0: Good evening. 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

Coming up next, how blind AI pioneers are shaping accessible tech. 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

Hello, everyone, and welcome back to the program. This edition covers the week of July 19th, 2026. I hope everyone is doing well and enjoying the summer break. We've got lots of stories, or lots of interesting stories, for you this week, so let's get started. Our first story this week comes from Tim Dixon at timdixon.net/blog. How blind AI pioneers are shaping accessible tech. This was written, of course, by Tim Dixon, and it was published on July 4th. I have lost count of the number of times a mainstream feature turned up years after blind people have already built their own version of it. Screen readers made computers speak long before voice assistant was a marketing term. The same pattern is repeating with AI, and once again, blind AI pioneers are working out what these tools are actually good for. We are blind AI pioneers, whether we meant to be or not. Necessity does that to a community. When built-in tools do not work for you, you either give up or build something that does. And blind and low-vision people have spent decades doing the second thing. AI has turned out to be a genuinely useful new material to build with. What strikes me is not that blind people are using ChatGPT, Claude, or Gemini, but that we are using them to close specific long-standing accessibility gaps, often faster than the companies who owe us those fixes. It's not the first time either. Plenty of us were wearing Meta's Ray-Ban smart glasses and asking for their AI to describe a room, read a menu, or identify a product long before the glasses became a mainstream fashion item. We are always looking at the newest technology first and asking what it can do for us, rather than waiting for someone else to build the accessible version. An itch that needed scratching. Item chooser for NVDA. Stephen Scott, co-host of the Double Tap podcast, wanted something that NVDA users on Windows had envied in VoiceOver for years, a fast, searchable way to jump straight to any item in the current window or web page, much like VoiceOver's item chooser, VO plus I, on a Mac. Rather than wait for someone else to write it, Stephen used Claude as a coding partner, talking through the problem conversationally instead of writing code himself. The result is Item Chooser for NVDA, which is free on GitHub and activated with NVDA plus I. Stephen is not a professional developer. He identified a gap, described what he needed in plain language, and ended up with a working NVDA add-on that other blind users now rely on daily. And then there's Quill, a text editor built by someone who actually uses a screen reader. Jeff Bishop has taken on a bigger swing with Quill, that's Q-U-I-L-L, a free open-source writing environment for Windows and Mac OS, built-in screen reader use as the starting design requirement, not an afterthought. Every command on Quill announces its outcome, and nothing depends on visual feedback. It bridges the gap between Notepad and a full-code editor, and it includes an AI writing assistant with a review-first model, so nothing changes in your document without your approval. Jeff talked through Quill's design on Double Tap, explaining how it meets users where they are. Through configurable profiles, from a clean beginner view to a full developer toolkit. A good example of AI used inside a tool, not a tool generated by AI. Now let's talk about Clipman, the clipboard tool sighted users never think about. Andre Lewis, a blind musician, created Clipman, a free clipboard manager for Windows and Mac that keeps a searchable history of everything copied. It sounds small until you need it. Sighted users rarely think about their clipboard because they can see what they last copied.
Clipman gives that same casual confidence to screen reader users with pinned entries, quick-paced hotkeys, and syncing across machines. Clipman came up alongside Quill on DoubleTap in the same episode where accessible gaming developer Robin Christopherson developed it in dropped in to praise it. A good reminder that genuinely useful, accessible software often comes from individuals solving their own problems first. Learning AI itself from someone who lives it. None of this helps if blind users do not know how to operate ChatGPT, Claude, or Gemini with NVDA, JAWS, VoiceOver, or TalkBack. That is the gap that Tony Gebhard, a totally blind musician and assistive technology professional, has written a book to fill. No Sight Required, The Blind User's Guide to AI, is a practical, no-gatekeeping walkthrough written by someone who uses these tools every day without sight, covering every major AI assistant across Windows, Mac, iPhone, and Android, with screen reader commands spelled out in plain words. It's available on Amazon in ebook and paperback from affiliate link, and Tony sells accessible EPUB, MP3, and Word editions directly if Kindle does not suit you. Why blind AI pioneers keep turning up first. I do not think this is a coincidence. Blind AI pioneers keep turning up early in every new wave of technology because we cannot afford to wait for mainstream accessibility. And AI lowers the barrier that has always stood between a good idea and a working tool. Stephen did not need years of software training to build Item Chooser. Jeff did not need a large team to build Quill's screen reader parody. None of it would have looked the same 3 years ago. The same community keeps shipping more. Kelly Ford's Quickmail, a screen reader-friendly email client for IMAP servers, and Claude Code Reader, an accessible wrapper around Anthropic's Claude Code with native VoiceOver and NVDA JAWS support. Both point to where this is heading, accessible interfaces built around AI tools, not just tools built with AI. What blind AI pioneers mean for the rest of tech. The pattern goes well beyond screen readers and text editors. Configuration software for things like Keychron keyboards and Elgato Stream Decks is often visual only, with no keyboard access and no screen reader labels, leaving blind users to guess or ask for a sighted friend to help them. Community members are now using AI to reverse engineer that software and build their own accessible configuration tools, closing gaps that manufacturers left open. Which raises an obvious question. If a blind user with no engineering background can fix a barrier like that with AI in an afternoon, why did the company selling the product not build it accessibly in the first place? The wider tech industry still treats accessibility as a compliance checkbox far too often, rather than a source of genuine innovation, and AI is quietly exposing how thin that excuse has always been. If you are blind or low vision and have not tried an AI assistant or on a specific accessibility gap in your own workflow, this is where I would start. You do not need to be a developer, just a problem worth solving and the patience to describe it clearly. For our next story, let's turn to the American Foundation for the Blind and the current issue of Access World magazine. And you can find them online at afb.org/AW. And let's hear about the Optaro XL, the iPad Transformer. 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
The Optaro XL is a lightweight stand that holds an iPad securely. With built-in cameras and LED lights that connect to the iPad with a USB-C cable, which is included, and the camera and lights are rechargeable and last about 6.5 hours. When the iPad is connected to the Optaro XL using its second longer USB-C cable while charging, it also charges the iPad at the same time. The camera and light unit built into the Optaro XL case has two cameras, one for viewing what's beneath the camera and the other which provides a wider view for optical character recognition, or OCR. The unit also has two LED lights for maximum light distribution. Both lights can be adjusted in settings to increase or decrease brightness. The Optaro XL case is lightweight, weighing just a couple of pounds, very sturdy, and folds compactly into itself for storage or travel. The Optaro XL expands into several positions, depending on the task and for reading comfort. When fully expanded, the case opens into its highest position, which moves the iPad and camera high enough to write beneath it while looking at the screen to fill out a check or complete a form. Open the Optaro XL app. The Optaro XL app, available free in the App Store, puts everything together by connecting the cameras and lights to the iPad and adding a wide array of magnification features commonly found on dedicated video magnifiers. The first time the Optaro XL is connected to the iPad after the app is installed, it requires a simple setup process to sync the Optaro XL and iPad. Connect the USB-C cable from the Optaro XL to the iPad, turn on the Optaro XL, open the Optaro app, and follow the instructions on the screen. This only needs to be done during the initial setup. Once installed, the Optaro app opens a ribbon of icons across the bottom of the screen. The icons can be hidden with a tap on the screen so that they are not in the way while reading. To get started, open the Optaro app, slide a printed document beneath the Optaro XL, and it appears on the screen. The three icons on the right side of the ribbon include a plus and a negative button to increase or decrease magnification. Between them is an overview button. When tapped, it zooms out and returns the view to a default wide-angle appearance. A second tap returns to the original magnified view. Users may find it simpler to use the iPad pinch gestures to increase and decrease magnification. Once magnification is adjusted, simply slide the document beneath the Optaro XL to read it on the screen. By default, magnification can be adjusted up to 15x. Need more magnification? Open Settings, the fourth icon in the ribbon, represented by a gear. Select Maximum Zoom and use the slider to increase it to 22x. Even at the highest magnification, the image remains sharp and clear. To enhance contrast with color filters, tap the False Colors button, identified by an icon with a shaded circle. Each tap changes the filter. 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An additional 14 color filters are available here. Simply select the color combinations you want to include. One feature that can be especially helpful for visual reading is the Reading Support Line, a horizontal line that runs across the screen to help align text while reading. The Reading Support button, identified by an icon with a red line, adds a line to the screen. In Settings, open the Reading Support menu, provides several options to customize the reading line, including its position on the screen, its thickness, and color, black or red. In addition, users can choose whether to show or hide the Reading Support icon if it is not a feature they use regularly. Tell me more. There are several ways to have text read aloud with the Optaro XL. The quickest way to start text-to-speech is to press the first button, identified by an icon resembling a dialogue bubble.
The Tell Me button snaps a picture of the image currently on the screen and begins reading it back almost instantly. Tell Me mode reads only what is visible on the screen, making it useful when words are difficult to see or when you simply want a quick sense of what a document contains. To have more text read at once, reduce the magnification so that more text appears on the screen. OCR on the Optaro XL. For more comprehensive text-to-speech reading, the Optaro XL also includes extensive optical character recognition, or OCR, features. OCR on the Optaro XL is fast and accurate. To begin, tap the OCR button to the right of Settings. This opens its own ribbon. From left to right, the icons include Back, Settings, OCR, and Scan. The screen view also changes when OCR mode is activated. Magnification is reduced, and the camera view switches to a wider angle to capture more of the document. If the document is fully visible at this point, tapping the OCR icon again scans the document. If the document is too long to be captured in a single image, choose the Scan icon instead. Scan mode provides an ingenious way to scan an entire document. After tapping Scan, two buttons appear, Back and a right arrow. Tap the right arrow and slide the document forward beneath the Optaro XL until you reach the end. The Optaro XL provides 30 seconds to feed the document through. Tap the check button when finished. With either OCR or Scan, once the image is processed, the text appears on the screen. By default, text is grouped into chunks in the original image, with numbers assigned to each section. Select a chunk of text by tapping it, then tap it a second time to bring up a ribbon containing a play button. Tap play, and the text in that chunk is read aloud, with each word highlighted by a red box as it is spoken. OCR results on the Optaro XL are highly customizable through the Read Aloud Settings menu. Here, users can adjust reading speed as well as appearance of the text. For example, instead of displaying text on the original image, users can have the text presented in a separate block or even as a scrolling line across the screen. Four sans-serif fonts are available for OCR converted text. Once the play button is tapped, the text is converted according to the selected preferences and read aloud. Magnification and color filters can be applied to the converted text to further fine-tune the reading experience. When reading is complete, tap the back button to return to the original menu. The default ribbon also contains one additional feature, the camera button. Tap the camera button to open a menu for saving, sharing, and retrieving images. Images can be shared using the iPad's built-in sharing features, and images already saved in Gallery can be opened in the Optaro XL app. Customizing the Optaro XL. In addition to the many options for magnification, OCR, color filters, and other features, Settings includes an option to select the operating mode. By default, when the Optaro XL app opens, the ribbon contains 9 icons along the bottom of the screen. For advanced users, the availability of all these options makes the app very powerful. For a new user or someone with only a few specific needs, this may be more functionality than is required for routine use. The operating mode menu offers 4 ways to configure the Optaro XL app: simple, enhanced, advanced, which is the default operating mode, and advanced, lateral arrangement. The advanced mode with the lateral arrangement splits the ribbon in half and places the icons vertically on either side of the screen. The simple mode, for example, reduces the ribbon to 4 items: false colors, settings, plus and minus. Enhanced mode adds Tell Me and OCR back to the ribbon. Final thoughts. The Optaro XL quickly transforms an iPad into a very powerful video magnifier with its sturdy stand, LED lights, and dual camera system.
The free app available in the Apple App Store is wonderfully customizable, offering a wide variety of features that may not be found on other video magnifiers, such as reading support and the ability to format OCR output as a scrolling horizontal line of text. The stand is designed for both comfortable reading and simple writing tasks beneath it when fully extended. It is ideal for reading and working with single-page documents, receipts, envelopes, and other thin printed materials. For magazines, books, and larger format print, such as newspapers, the Optaro XL will need to be lifted onto the material. For books and magazines, placing a sheet of thin plexiglass on top of the print to create an even more surface, or a more even surface, makes this process much easier. 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Our next story comes from Disability Scoop, the premier source for developmental disability news, and you can find them online at disabilityscoop.com. The White House wants to make it harder for people with disabilities to sue federal agencies. This is written by Michelle Diament and published on July 16th. The White House is pushing back on a long-running lawsuit over its disability accommodations by challenging the right of people with disabilities to sue the federal government. Last year, a federal judge ordered the White House to reinstate sign language interpreters at many press briefings. The order came after the National Association of the Deaf and two deaf individuals sued, arguing that a lack of interpreters violates Section 04 of the Rehabilitation Act of 1973, a law barring disability discrimination in federally funded programs. Now, the Trump administration is appealing the ruling, but their argument in the case could have implications extending far beyond the presence of interpreters. In court filings, attorneys with the Department of Justice now claim that people with disabilities don't have the right to sue federal agencies under Section 504. Quote, the Rehabilitation Act's text, structure, and history make it clear that Section 504, even assuming that it provides an individual right, does not provide a private right of action against federal agencies in their programmatic capacities. The Justice Department attorneys wrote in their appeal to the U.S. Court of Appeals for the District of Columbia. Instead, the Trump administration contends that people with disabilities who believe they have been discriminated against can make claims under the Administrative Procedures Act. Disability advocates say this argument is out of step with Supreme Court precedent and that the federal government itself has frequently made the opposite argument in previous court cases. Quote, they're arguing in a nutshell that there is no private right of action, that there is no right for an individual to go before the court and say, my rights have been violated under Section 504, said Amy Robertson, an attorney who filed the amicus brief in the case on behalf of 9 disability advocacy groups. It really would mean it would be more difficult to challenge discrimination by any federal agencies, unquote. In practice, this could affect people with disabilities facing a whole host of issues with the federal government, ranging from discrimination when interacting with the Transportation Security Administration at the airport, or struggling to obtain accessible materials from the Social Security Administration, Robertson said. Quote, for more than 4 decades, disabled people have relied on the private right of action under Section 504 to hold the federal government accountable when it discriminates in national parks, veterans' hospitals, federal prisons, and the halls of power,
Those gains were not won through agency self-policy, policing. They were won by disabled people going to court, unquote, the disability group's amicus brief states. Quote, a ruling eliminating that right as to executive agencies would close the courthouse door to the many millions of disabled people who participate in federal programs at precisely the moment when federal enforcement of disability rights is most uncertain, unquote. The groups behind the amicus brief include the Disability Rights Education and Defense Fund, the American Association of People with Disabilities, the Autistic Women and Non-Binary Network, Communication First, Disability Law United, Disability Rights Bar Association, Justice in Aging, the National Federation of the Blind, and Paralyzed Veterans of America. The National Association for the Deaf lawsuit originated last year when the White House abruptly stopped including American Sign Language interpreters at briefings after President Donald Trump took office. The group says that ASL is distinct from English with its own grammar and structure, and closed captioning is inadequate for many ASL speakers. The Trump administration has said that captioning and transcripts are sufficient and that requiring interpreters at White House events, quote, would severely intrude on the president's prerogative to control the image he presents to the public, unquote. Under a preliminary injunction issued in November, U.S. District Judge Amir H. Ali ordered the White House to provide a qualified ASL interpreter at all publicly announced press briefings conducted by Trump or White House Press Secretary Karoline Leavitt. Following the judge's order, the White House started including ASL interpreters at some events. The White House did not respond for a request for comment about its latest claims, and the Justice Department referred to its briefing in the case. The matter is expected to go before a three-judge panel from the U.S. Court of Appeals for the District of Columbia, but is unclear when that will occur. Let's pay a visit to Hadley at hadleyhelps.com, or .org, pardon me. I needed to share with people that I trusted. For Carolyn, connecting with people has always come naturally. When vision loss made it harder to recognize faces, she worried about missing those everyday connections. Hear how speaking up about her vision helped others understand what she needed. Hi, this is Carolyn, and I'm from the Kansas City area. I have macular degeneration. I'm in the advanced stages, geographic atrophy. And it wasn't diagnosed until roughly 10 years ago. But without knowing what was happening to me, I've had it probably for 16 years. When I went into a program for my granddaughter in the evening, like I got off work, I was still able to drive. And I went into the auditorium, and I couldn't find my family. And when they eventually came and got me, and when I sat down, they all said, "We were just waving at you and waiting at you. Why didn't you come?" But I couldn't see anything, and I thought that was strange. Nobody else seemed to think it was strange, but I did, and I think that was the beginning. So one day, I went to a place with a friend of mine, and we had a coupon to get her eyes examined. And she said, "You want to get yours examined?" And I went, oh, well, why not? And the doctor told me that I had macular degeneration. He freaked out, and it kind of concerned me. So I went back to my own doctor and asked, and he said, "Yeah, I do have macular degeneration." They just didn't tell me, which I thought was unusual, but that's how I first found out about it. As your eyesight fails you, and when you can't see people's faces and you can't see their expressions, that's a lot of communication. You miss the cues, you know, the humor cues and the things like that. In the beginning, you just don't want people to know. You just don't say anything. But now I do. You become vulnerable when you tell somebody about you. And you share with people you trust because you know how they're going to handle it, what you're going to give to them. And I think what it took is that I needed to share that with people that I trusted with that information, that they would try to understand how I was feeling and treat that vulnerability kindly. And then after you get a few experiences like that, then you build your confidence.
I did a lot of volunteer work when I could drive and get to places, and I told a group, you know, I'm gregarious. I would be saying hi to everybody and really connecting. And I said, I can't see you all, so you're going to see me before I can see you. Please, please yell out at me or let me know you're there. And most people don't feel comfortable doing that, or they forget. But one time, I was sitting at church by myself, like three rows back, and someone sat next to me. I could just feel a presence, and I looked over, and I probably cried. She was so sweet. She sat next to me, and she looked at me and said, I see you. And it made me cry. I just love her. So now every time we see each other, I see her first. I'll go sit by them. She'll look back at me, and I go, I see you. It's just a comforting little thing that we do. So you may not have success, but just keep trying. Someone's going to hear you. I mean, it's not always a success, and sometimes it can be disappointing, but just keep trying, because there are people out there that will hear you and feel you and want to be close to you, and you're great. Just because you can't see doesn't mean you aren't you. You're so funny, and you're so interesting, and people want to get to know you. You just got to figure out a way to make that happen. And if you have just joined us, you are listening to the Blindness and Disability News Hour from Mind's Eye Radio in Belleville, Illinois. This program covers the week of July 19th, 2026. Thanks for joining us, and now back to the program. We kick off the second half of this week's program with an article from the July 2026 issue of the Braille Monitor magazine, a publication of the National Federation of the Blind, and you can find them online at nfb.org. The Golden Rule, the Platinum Rule, and the Right to Speak for Ourselves. This is written by Gary Wunder. The Golden Rule is one of the most beautiful moral teachings ever given to humanity. Do unto others as you would have them do unto you. It is simple, memorable, and powerful. It calls us away from selfishness and towards sympathy. It asks us to imagine ourselves in the place of another person and then act with the kindness, fairness, and mercy that we would want if the situation were reversed. There is a reason the rule is called golden. It shines. It reminds us that other people are not obstacles, tools, cases, problems, or projects. They are people. They have feelings. They have hopes. They have fears. They can be hurt. They can be encouraged. They can be respected or dismissed. The Golden Rule asks us to begin with this basic truth. I should not treat another person in a way that I would regard as cruel, degrading, dishonest, or dismissive if it were done to me. For this reason, nothing in this article should be read as an attack on the Golden Rule. The world would be far better if more of us lived it. Public life would be kinder. Families would be stronger. Workplaces would be more decent. Schools and other public institutions would be more humane. The Golden Rule has restrained many a cruel impulse and inspired many an act of generosity. It deserves our respect. But there is another rule, sometimes called the Platinum Rule. Do unto others as they would have you do unto them. Its purpose is not to replace the Golden Rule, but to carry it further. The Golden Rule charges me to look within myself and ask, how would I want to be treated? The Platinum Rule charges me to look beyond myself and ask, how does this person want to be treated? It requires not only sympathy, but curiosity. It requires not only kindness, but humility. It requires not only a good heart, but a willingness to listen. This distinction matters deeply in the lives of blind people. A sighted person who lives by the Golden Rule may sincerely want to help. That person may say, if I were blind, I'd want someone to take my arm, lead me across the street, order for me in a restaurant, tell me where to sit, explain what I cannot do, and protect me from embarrassment. These impulses may come from kindness. They may be rooted in a desire to prevent danger or discomfort. But they may also be rooted in misunderstanding. The sighted person is imagining blindness from the outside. They are asking, what would frighten me if I suddenly could not see?
That is not the same as asking, what does this blind person know, want, need, or prefer? This is where the platinum rule becomes especially valuable. It says, do not merely imagine yourself as blind and then act from that imagined fear. Get to know blind people. Ask us. Listen to us. Learn from our experience. Understand that blindness is not a costume sighted people can put on for an hour and understand. Real curiosity demands fuller answers than a temporary simulation can provide. Blindness is not best understood by closing one's eyes and trying to cross a room. It is understood by listening to people who live with blindness every day. It is understood by learning from blind people who work, raise families, travel, read, cook, teach, lead, worship, vote, love, argue, build, and contribute. It is understood by recognizing that we are not symbols of tragedy, courage, helplessness, or inspiration. We are human beings. There is a familiar saying about walking a mile in someone else's shoes. It is meant to encourage empathy, and in that sense, it is useful. But we should be honest about its limits. We can never fully walk a mile in another person's shoes. At best, we can listen, observe, learn, and be changed by what the other person tells us. Otherwise, taking another's shoes only leaves them without shoes and with a mile of distance between us. Blind people do not need the public to pretend to be blind for a day and then announce what blindness means. We need people to listen to those who live with blindness every day. We need people to understand that the meaning of blindness is not best defined by fear, pity, or cinematic imagination. It is best understood through the lived experience of blind people themselves. This is why the philosophy of the National Federation of the Blind matters. We are not an organization speaking for the blind from the outside. We are the blind speaking for ourselves. When we say that we are the voice of the nation's blind, we do not mean that every blind person thinks exactly alike. No group of human beings does. We mean that blind people must be central in defining what we need, what we want, and what kind of future we intend to build. This principle does not reject help from sighted people. Far from it. Blind people want and need allies, friends, teachers, employers, family members, public officials, readers, drivers, technology developers, and neighbors. We need people who care enough to stand with us. We need people who will use their influence when it can help open doors. We need people who will read a document, describe a picture, offer transportation, support sound public policy, and make room for us in schools, workplaces, churches, and civic life. But help must not become control. Assistance must not become ownership. Friendship must not become management. The golden rule may move a sighted person to offer help. The platinum rule teaches that the help should be shaped by what the blind person says is helpful. There is a difference between saying, "May I help you?" and seizing someone's arm. There is a difference between saying, "Would you like me to read the menu?" and ordering for someone without asking. There is a difference between saying, "The empty chair is two steps to your left," and pushing someone into it. There is a difference between making information accessible and deciding that a blind person need not have the information at all. The first approach respects the person. The second approach treats that person as an object of custodial care, or worse, of neglect justified as realism. This distinction matters beyond social courtesy. It affects education, employment, transportation, technology, rehabilitation, and public policy. If sighted people decide what blind people need without listening to blind people, even good intentions can produce bad systems. Schools may protect a blind child from ordinary responsibilities and call it compassion. Potential employers may assume that blindness means inability, call it realism, and spare the blind person not only from failure as they intend, but also from success, which they consider impossible. Public agencies may provide services that keep the blind people dependent and call it care. Technology companies may build inaccessible products and call blind people a small market.
In each case, people may believe that they are being reasonable. Some may even believe that they are being kind. But kindness that refuses to listen is still a barrier. Federation philosophy challenges this. We know that blindness is not the characteristic that defines our future. We know that low expectations create obstacles between blind people and our dreams. This is not a denial that blindness has practical consequences. Blindness changes how we read, travel, gather information, and perform many tasks. But it does not reduce us to helplessness. With proper training, opportunity, accessible tools, and public attitudes that make room for our competence, we who are blind can live full and meaningful lives. This is why the Platinum Rule is not merely a matter of politeness, it is a matter of justice. If you assume that I need what you would need if you suddenly lost your sight, you may offer me pity when I need opportunity. You may offer protection when I need training. You may offer charity when I need a job. You may offer a handout when I need a chance to give. You may offer sympathy when I need respect. Blind people do not want to be cast permanently as receivers. We want to be givers. We want to serve on boards, raise children, pay taxes, teach classes, run businesses, lead organizations, comfort friends, solve problems, and contribute to our communities. Sometimes we need assistance, as everyone does. But needing assistance in some circumstances is not the same as being needy as an identity. Every human being is dependent in some way. The question is whether dependence is treated as a mutual part of human life or as a reason to lower expectations. The Golden Rule can help sighted people begin that journey. Quote, if I were treated with contempt, I would be hurt, so I should not treat blind people with contempt. If I would want access to information, I should support access for blind people. If I would want the chance to work, I should not deny that chance to someone else. Unquote. This is a worthy beginning. The Platinum Rule asks for the next step. Let me learn what blind people themselves say about blindness. Let me listen when they say that pity is not respect. Let me believe them when they say that low expectations hurt more than the absence of eyesight. Let me understand that help is best when it's requested, negotiated, and respectful. Let me recognize that blind people are not all alike, and that one blind person may want assistance that another does not. Let me ask rather than assume. This approach also requires blind people to speak. We cannot demand that others listen if we are unwilling to explain. We must say that we need what we need in public policy and in personal interaction. We must teach the public when the public misunderstands us. We must elect leaders, build our organization, write articles, testify before legislators, mentor one another, and speak directly in the situations of daily life. The right to speak for ourselves carries with it the responsibility to speak clearly, honestly, and with enough patience to change minds. We must not make the public a victim of our preconceived notions of who they are, but practice the Platinum Rule with as much vigor as we wish to benefit from it. Of course, the public must be willing to receive what we say. Listening is more than hearing words. A person can hear a blind person say, quote, I can do this, and still think, that is brave but not realistic, unquote. A person can hear us say, we want opportunity, and still think, well, of course they say that, but they are very limited. A person can hear us say, quote, blindness is not the tragedy you imagine, unquote, and still hold tightly to the assumption that blindness must be a life of sadness, dependence, and diminished humanity. That kind of listening is not listening with both head and heart. The head is needed to understand the argument. The heart is needed to accept its legitimacy. The head may follow the logic that training, opportunity, and access make a difference. The heart must be willing to let go of pity as the central response to blindness. The head may understand that blind people can use canes, braille, screen readers, guide dogs, structured discovery training, and other tools. The heart must be willing to believe that a blind life can be a full life. This is where attitudes matter.
In the Federation, we have long understood that the real problem of blindness is not the physical absence of sight, but the misunderstandings and low expectations that surround it. We believe blind people have value, and we act to enhance that value and bring sighted people to recognize it. That work requires both blind and sighted people to change. Blind people must reject the limitations imposed by fear and low expectations. Sighted people must reject the assumption that they already know what blindness means. The Platinum Rule is useful because it reminds us that love must learn. Respect must listen. Generosity must be guided by the person receiving it. The question is not only, quote, would I want someone to help me, unquote. The question is also, quote, what kind of help does this person want? What kind of help preserves dignity? What kind of help opens doors rather than closing them? What kind of help allows this person to become more free, unquote. A blind person standing on a street corner may want assistance crossing. They may not. A blind student may need a book in an accessible format, not a reduced assignment. A blind employee may need accessible software, not a reassignment to fewer duties or less responsibility. A blind traveler may need accurate directions, not someone grabbing his suitcase. A blind voter may need a private and independent way to mark a ballot, not someone else deciding that marking their ballot for them is good enough. A blind child may need Braille, cane travel, high expectations, and chores at home, not sentimental protection from ordinary life. The same principle applies to organized advocacy. When blind people speak collectively through the National Federation of the Blind, we are not being ungrateful for the help of sighted people. We are exercising the basic human right to define our own needs. Public officials, educators, employers, and service providers should welcome this. They should want policy shaped by those who live with its consequences. They should want programs tested against real experience. They should want blind people at the table, not as decoration, not as testimony after the decision has already been made, but as a dominant force in deciding what the decision should be. Good intentions are a wonderful starting point. They are not the destination. A person may intend kindness and still block a doorway. A teacher may intend protection and still deny a child literacy. An employer may intend fairness and still never interview a qualified blind applicant. A public official may intend efficiency and still create a process blind people cannot use. Intention matters, but results matter too. The Golden Rule may purify our intentions. The Platinum Rule is more likely to improve our results. So, let us keep the Golden Rule. Let us honor it. Let us teach it to our children. Let us practice its call to decency, sympathy, and fairness. But let us also understand that the Golden Rule reaches its fullest expression when it leads to the Platinum Rule. If I truly want to treat others as I would want to be treated, then I should want others to learn who I am before deciding what I need. I should want them to ask, listen, and respect my answer. I should want them to see me as a person, not as a category. That is what we ask. See us as human beings. Listen to us as people with knowledge. Help when help is wanted. Step back when independence is called for. Join us when justice requires collective action. Do not make blindness similar than it is by pretending it has no consequences. But do not make it larger than it is by turning it into the defining fact of our existence. The Golden Rule says, I will remember that you are like me, unquote. The Platinum Rule says, quote, I will also remember that you are not me, unquote. Both truths matter. We share a common humanity. We live that humanity in different circumstances. The best relationships honor both. For blind people, this means that the public must move beyond pity to partnership, beyond assumption to understanding, beyond charity to opportunity, and beyond speaking for us to listen when we speak for ourselves. That is not a rejection of the Golden Rule. It is its flowering. It is the Golden Rule made more careful, more humble, and more effective.
And if we can live there, where kindness listens, where help respects, where blind people define our own needs, and where sighted people join us as partners rather than managers, we will have moved closer to the world both rules are trying to build, a world in which every person is treated not as we imagine them to be, but as they truly are. For our final story this week, let's turn to the current issue of Future Reflections magazine, a publication of the American Action Fund for Blind Children and Adults, and a book review, I Hear the Snow, I Smell the Sea. This is written by Janice Milicic, that's it, and illustrated by Chris Rashka. And the book is reviewed by Barbara Cheadle. I Hear the Snow, I Smell the Sea. It's published by Penguin Random House in 2025. I love children's books. A well-written, beautifully and appropriately illustrated book is a joy for both a child and the lucky adult or older sibling who gets to introduce the book to a child. Occasionally, I am asked to review a storybook that portrays blindness or low vision. Each time I agree, I find myself needing first to go back and review the basic elements that answer the question, what should a children's storybook do? Should a storybook be entertaining? Always. A book that does not capture the imagination or spark curiosity will not be read. Should it educate? Nice, but not wholly necessary. There's nothing wrong with a book that simply sparks delight. Should the book entice children to be curious about the world around them? Children are born with an inherent curiosity. Well-written books will channel, reward, and nurture that innate drive to discover, to explore, to ask why. Should a storybook promote an interest in literacy? This will naturally be a side benefit of a book that entertains, delights, rewards, and nurtures curiosity, and perhaps educates as well. Beyond these basics, a storybook that portrays a character with a disability such as blindness has at least the obligation to, quote, do no harm, unquote. That is, it must not perpetuate inaccurate, damaging stereotypes. Preferably, it should advance knowledge and acceptance of the character and with the disability as part of the human family spectrum, neither superior nor inferior to others, and certainly neither to be pitied or excessively admired. This lovely book, illustrated by Caldecott Award-winning artist Chris Rashka, hits the mark on all the basic elements of a good, even outstanding storybook featuring a character with a disability, which is blindness. Named in 2025 as a Schneider Award Honor Book, author and teacher of visually impaired preschoolers Janice Milicic takes the reader on a sensory journey through the four seasons. The journey is narrated in first person by Nevia, who begins by explaining to the reader that, quote, where I live, seasons change. I know because my fingers and toes, my ears, my mouth and nose all tell me so, unquote. This is the first subtle clue in the text that Nevia is blind. The text never states it directly. Accompanied by Mommy, Nene describes the scrunch of snow under her boots in winter and the smell of hyacinths in spring. The warm hug of the sun and the feel of sand under her toes tells her that summer has come. The seasons come full cycle when she describes the joy of raking dried autumn leaves into piles and dive into with a plop, and the anticipation she feels, when she catches a whiff of something sweet that her neighbor, Mr. Martin, must be baking. The lyrical text and stunning illustrations work together seamlessly to celebrate the senses, even those not immediately accessible. The illustrations have the appearance of crayon on a textured surface. My fingers itched with a desire to run them across the surface and feel the slightly bumpy, wavy, crumbling texture of crayon.

paired. Although mommy seems a bit omnipresent than I think necessary, or a bit more omnipresent than I think necessary, neither does she hover. The illustrations and text show Nevia working independently as she rolls big balls in the snow to create the snowman. She rakes up the fallen autumn leaves into a pile and, despite mommy's caution, shows no fear, only curiosity about a buzzing bee. I do think the author missed both an opportunity to educate about blindness and to further celebrate the senses in the spring scenario. Instead of holding mommy's hand, I imagine the sounds and textures Nevia would experience if she were wielding her long white cane as she walks side by side with mommy down the gravel path to find the hyacinths. Nevertheless, this is an outstanding storybook, and it deserves a place on library shelves everywhere. And that about wraps up this week's edition of the Blindness and Disability News Hour. This program covers the week of July 19th, 2026. My name is Bill. Thanks for joining us. This program, as always, is a production and presentation of Mind's Eye Radio in Belleville, Illinois. Hope you all have a good rest of your week. Stay cool, although it's going to be a little easier, sounds like, come the rest of the week and the weekend. Be good, be safe, keep your pets hydrated. See you, bye.

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1: Good evening. This evening, look for clear skies. Tonight, look for clear skies with a low near 72. Thursday, expect sunshine with a high near 76. Thursday night, look for clear skies with a low near 65. Friday, expect partly cloudy skies with a high near 66. Get your weather every hour right here on Mind's Eye Radio, your virtual newsstand.
2: In Belleville and O'Fallon, it's partly cloudy and 78 degrees. In Granite City, it's sunny and 78 degrees.
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7: Hello and welcome to Smithsonian Magazine. This is Sue Johnson, and today I'm reading a story from way back in October of 2024. It's called Takedown in Terre Haute: How a Crusading Suffragist Helped Expose a Citywide Conspiracy in 1914 and Set a New Precedent for Fair Elections. It's written by Sasha Eisenberg. Stella Courtright Stimson was sitting in the gallery of the Indiana State Senate in February 1913 watching legislators haggle over a housing reform bill when she was handed a note.

0: A man was waiting outside looking to speak to her alone. Stimson, a 50-year-old church-going mother of four with an oval face, high cheekbones, a strong brow, and graying black hair, was a familiar sight in the chambers. She was known as a club woman, an irrepressible joiner of organizations that presented college-educated women with their primary entry into civil society. She had started with clubs devoted to the appreciation of European art and literature, but she became deeply involved with the Indiana Federation of Clubs, which served as a hub for political activity among Indiana women demanding the vote. While they lobbied for suffrage, they found ways to convey their policy preferences to state lawmakers. For a week at a time, Stimson would decamp from her home in Terre Haute to Indianapolis, where she had a seat on the Federation's legislative committee. Now Stimson strode to the balcony to find a baby-faced man a few years younger than she, a figure who represented everything that she detested about the city she called home. Don Roberts had started his career at the age of 21 as Terre Haute's city engineer. A year later, the Democrats who had appointed Roberts were drummed out of City Hall, and Roberts sought work at a private construction company. Political shifts left him struggling to keep government contracts, and he reinvented himself as someone who could deliver votes to favored candidates for any office, regardless of party. He would spend much of Election Day in the 6th Ward, home to Terre Haute's Red Light District, accompanied by a pack of men who illegally cast ballots at each polling station. When questioned, Roberts insisted that they were his construction crew. After a falling out with the mayor he had helped elect, Roberts decided to seek the office himself, running as a Democrat. He had already established connections with people who had been neglected by both Democrats and Republicans, and now he promised to champion them. Coal miners who packed into Little Italy homes, Syrian immigrants who opened small groceries, laborers who gathered at the Hungarian Workmen's Sick and Deaf Benevolence Society. He was reaching out to Stimson because of her stature and her influence in Terre Haute. In 1909, she had won a school board seat, even though she could not mark a ballot for herself. "I want the support of you women," Roberts told Simpson, according to her later recollection. "And if elected, I will be the best mayor the city ever had." Stimson recoiled. Like many cities of the time, Terre Haute had a red light district filled with illegal activities such as prostitution and gambling. Local politicians often looked the other way, as long as the brewers, distillers, and barkeeps helped them gain and maintain political power. Stimson saw all of this, and it enraged her. In a recruitment appeal for the Terre Haute Civic League, she wrote, "Politics decide whether or not every boy can have every temptation in his very face." Stimson believed the parallel crusades for temperance and women's suffrage would remove power from saloons and restore it to the family home. And she viewed Roberts as a pawn of this saloon culture who was making Terre Haute a hellhole in Indiana, as one East Coast newspaper described it. Roberts had pledged that, as mayor, his administration would ensure a wide-open city, in other words, one in which government did little to regulate business or personal conduct. Stimson told Roberts why she was wary of seeing him in City Hall. "Terre Haute women want good schools, good courts, and streets free from gamblers, wicked women, and drunken men," she said. Then she asked Roberts if he would enforce laws already on the books to curtail public drunkenness, betting, and prostitution. "Not as you church women, but as most Terre Haute citizens think they should be enforced," he answered. "A majority of Terre Haute citizens do not want law enforcement. They want the all-night and Sunday saloon, the segregated district, and gambling." Americans of the time commonly referred to the red light districts as segregated. Then Stimson, aware of Roberts' reputation for ballot box stuffing, wondered aloud whether there might be possibly something wrong with the results of the upcoming election. She'd witnessed Roberts' illegal methods firsthand during the 1909 election. And as she ran for the school board, Roberts was working to elect a crony from City Hall. Hundreds of men, many from out of town, moved through the 6th Ward, overwhelming polling places so that the work of Republican and independent inspectors would be useless. As observers tried to challenge the legitimacy of the marauding voters, others just sneaked under the ropes. When a Republican supporter implored officers to block Roberts out of towners, she was beaten by a mob of 150 men. I'm sorry, he was beaten by a mob of 150 men. Sensing that Stimson was on to him, Roberts changed his approach. "I'm going to be mayor of Terre Haute, and you women might as well support me," he said. That bluster sent Stimson home from Indianapolis determined to stop him. What she did next would launch the most comprehensive takedown of a plot to subvert the vote in the nation's history, setting a precedent for clean elections that still prevails today. As Stimson delved into the Terre Haute Charter looking for a way to stop Roberts, she kept hitting dead ends. Every legal mechanism for maintaining election integrity excluded women. Only a registered voter, which is to say only a man, could serve as an inspector, a clerk, or judge of elections, or be present at the counting of votes. If women wanted to help clean up Terre Haute's politics, they would have to do it from outside the system rather than from within. In the absence of legal power, Stimson hoped shame would do. She came up with a plan. On the Democratic primary day in March 1913, women volunteers would stand watch outside the polling places and keep a lookout for suspicious and fraudulent activity. 60 women volunteered to participate. To Stimson's surprise, most of them were not known as suffragists, but merely quiet church women, as she would later put it. She scheduled them to go out in pairs to priority precincts in the 6th Ward, rotating in 4-hour shifts to cover the entire voting period. It was the first time many women observed voting in action, and some were shocked by the blatant bribery. I did hear them say that they would not pay $3 for a vote and that $2 was their limit, marveled May M. Bisbee, a 49-year-old wife of a tailor and musician. The women's presence did little to curtail such transgressions. Roberts won the primary, receiving more votes than his 4 opponents combined. In October 1913, weeks before the November general election, the city released updated electoral rolls showing 16,000 new registrants, an implausible number equal to more than 3/4 of the city's entire eligible voting population. Stimson and a small group of women spent a week in the city clerk's office, manually copying the names and addresses. Others took the lists and canvassed the precincts to hunt down the locations that applicants had listed as residences. Many were stores, schools, vacant lots, or homes where the sole inhabitants were females. More than 2,700 of the registrations were fraudulent. Because only a registered voter could challenge the eligibility of the voting rolls, Stimson had no recourse to disqualify the fraudulent registrations. Still, she and her group hoped that they could apply pressure by observing the voting and catching men in the act of using those fraudulent names. Learning from the primary, Stimson outlawed a more proactive approach for Vigo County's election day. She supplied more than 450 volunteers with pencils and notebooks and produced a one-page election law summary and a tally sheet for each precinct. She also sent instructions for women to come to the polls with cameras, which had only recently become widely available to consumers, so that they could document transgressions. When Roberts won the election, Stimson sent a telegram to the governor informing him of the cheating. The governor responded that she should take up her concerns with the sheriff. Stimson knew that local law enforcement couldn't be trusted to enforce election laws because their careers depended on the favor of the politicians that they were supposed to police. Roberts made this clear when he named a public safety cabinet of individuals who had been his loyal political associates. He also told the police superintendent to fire 2 police officers, Michael Hegarty and Patrick Haley, who happened to patrol the streets where allies of Roberts operated their saloons. But Hegarty and Haley refused to turn in their badges. They took their complaint to court, alleging that they were being illegally driven from the force. Upon hearing the claims, the judge, Charles Fortune, appointed a special prosecutor to investigate. His name was Joseph Roach Jr., and less than 3 years earlier, the judge had helped free him of a life sentence for murder. The wayward son of a former city councilman, Roach had spent his teenage years as a regular at the city's gambling tables, where he learned to swindle cash by cheating at cards. At the age of 21, he was prescribed morphine to relieve pain from a chronic bladder problem, and he became hooked. One night in 1905, Roach shot a fellow gambler he believed had stolen from him, earning a life sentence for second-degree murder. Behind bars, he began studying the law, which his well-connected parents used for lobbying for his freedom, persuading Judge Fortune to write a letter to the governor on their son's behalf. He was pardoned and returned to Terre Haute, where he was soon married and expecting his first child. Roach succeeded in avoiding gambling and drinking, but he couldn't shake off the saloons in his capacity as an attorney. As he mined his Terre Haute networks for clients, he fell into an easy alliance with Roberts, the saloon keeper's favorite mayoral candidate. After Roberts' victory, rumors circulated that Roach would be appointed city attorney. The baby arrived just after Roach learned he would not get a job in the Roberts administration, and the two events changed his outlook. I realized when I saw the boy that he would come up in the polluted political atmosphere of which I was a product, he later said. Then I resolved, for the sake of that boy and for the sake of hundreds of other boys, that I would undertake to clean up Terre Haute. Roach seized the opportunity to serve as special prosecutor in the patrolman's case, declaring that he would also investigate the two previous years' worth of Vigo County elections. Roach has served formal notice on Mayor Don Roberts, reported the Indianapolis Star, that the city of Terre Haute is not large enough to hold himself and Roberts. On January 12, 1914, Judge Fortune formally impaneled a grand jury, which would meet in secret over the coming months. Roach got to work chasing the leads from Stinson's group. He seized a wagon's worth of cast ballots and tally sheets and sent deputy sheriffs around town with summonses and subpoenas, interviewing scores of witnesses who testified about their own involvement, and placed Roberts at the center of the plot. The conspiracy, Roach learned, operated out of a Queen Anne mansion on Ohio Street, with a large, hand-lettered red sign above its porch reading, Democratic Headquarters. At trial, Roach would call this building the House of a Thousand Crimes. Witnesses would testify that Roberts administered his plans from a room on the second floor. On the wall was a map of Terre Haute, where Roberts set goals for each precinct about how many new voters he needed to be added to the rolls before the registration deadline a month ahead of the election day. Using an Indianapolis city directory and a pile of blank voter registration cards, then they headed off on a tour of a precinct registration board, each man submitting a registration card under a false name before they all drove to the next precinct. This usually proceeded without problem, although at one church serving as a precinct, a Roberts operative was told to beat it when the address on his form happened to belong to the registration clerk's home. In some precincts, Roberts had ensured that the ballot boxes arrived pre-stuffed. In others, he relied on 35,000 sample ballots printed on the same paper stock and color as real ballots. The headline, sample ballot, could simply be torn off and the remainder submitted as a vote. On election day, the sample ballots were distributed by two types of fraudulent voters. Repeaters, who worked alone, came back to the same co-conspiring precinct and cast multiple ballots under different names over the course of the day. And floaters, who traveled in packs from precinct to precinct, casting one fraudulent vote at each before moving on to the next. The grand jury indicted Roberts and four others on charges of creating fraudulent registrations. In February, the defendants began facing open trials, even as the grand jury continued its work in secret. When Roberts' trial began at the end of March, Roach used his opening statement to tell a sweeping story about corruption in Terre Haute. It was in this rotten political atmosphere that Roberts entered the political arena, Roach said. He was a man with a mind peculiarly constructed, equipped with an intelligence acute for employing sinister methods. It made him valuable for putting through rotten deals in politics. At the beginning of April, the grand jury issued still more indictments against Roberts. But just a few weeks later, Judge Fortune suddenly dismissed the grand jury altogether. The newspapers later explained the dramatic reversal. Roberts had arranged for the state's Democratic Party boss to make Fortune a deal, offering to promote him to state probate commissioner. On May 7th, Roach issued his closing arguments in the Roberts trial. After deliberating less than 30 minutes, the trial jury returned with an acquittal. The news was greeted with a cacophony of fire bells and gunshots that the spectator compared to a New Year's celebration. Roberts' associates fanned out to saloons where free beer flowed for days. But Roach continued to work the case. He had his junior law partner, W.L. Ballard, scour federal codes at a local law library for a statute that could compel federal officials to act. They found it in an untested five-year-old law that deemed it a federal offense when two or more persons conspired to injure, oppress, threaten, or intimidate any citizen in the free exercise or enjoyment of any right or privilege secured him by the Constitution or laws of the United States. The law had its roots in the Enforcement Act of 1870, designed to keep the Ku Klux Klan from interfering with Southern elections. After a political deal put an end to Reconstruction in 1877, the Justice Department stopped enforcing voting rights in the South. But in 1909, Congress overhauled the federal penal code and excavated the 1870 statute, elevating election conspiracy from a misdemeanor punishable by $500 per vote as a fine to a potential felony with a 10-year prison sentence. Stella Stimson was looking ahead to November 1914. Describing the aftermath of the Roberts trial, she wrote, "The night parade of gamblers, drunkards, saloon men, and debased women can never be forgotten by the decent citizens who were forced to see it and hear it." She started organizing for the next election day, this time with Roach's guidance. She abandoned the quixotic goal of deterring fraud to focus instead on gathering evidence that could stand up in a court proceeding. Her team continued to monitor new names added to the rolls during the registration period, walking the streets to verify voters' addresses. Based on their findings, they produced a poll book for every precinct, with dubious registrations marked in red pen to indicate which voters should be challenged. In precinct A, 60 new voters had been registered to a one-room saloon. Another saloon was supposedly home to 100. Stimson arrived at the Precinct A polling station at 5:30 a.m. before the polls opened. The regulars dismissed her as part of the election day tableau. Jack Hines, a saloon keeper serving as Roberts' committeeman, brought out a chair for her and delivered sandwiches at noon, refusing money when she insisted on paying for her lunch. Stimson documented everything she saw in her flowing cursive script. There were floaters who could not recall the false name under which they were supposed to vote, and repeaters who changed their clothes between visits to the precinct. A one-legged repeater took an expansive approach to his costume over the course of 8 visits. On his first visit, he had a peg leg, on the second, a cork leg. On the third, his stump half-leg was visible. On the fourth, he affixed a metal extension. On other stops, he brought a crutch and glasses, respectively, as disguise. Roberts had enlisted both white and black men in his scheme. When Stimson pointed out that there were only 18 registered African-American voters in the precinct, but 300 showed up in polls, Hines dismissed her with a racist response, "I don't see how you can tell. All colored folks look alike." Yet Stimson's presence appeared to serve as some form of deterrence. You can't get by this time, Hines told a group of would-be repeaters. "The lady says she knows you." Throughout the day, Stimson heard reports of mayhem at neighboring polling places. At one, someone beat up a Republican candidate for county prosecutor. At another, a shootout between two election board members sent a deputy sheriff to the hospital. As crowds Gathered outside newspaper offices waiting for the results to be projected onto screens, Stimson and her fellow club women gathered to distill their observations and send a telegram to the authorities. This time, there was someone ready to listen. Within days, Daly appeared before the federal grand jury in Indianapolis, where he presented the women's evidence of a conspiracy to steal Vigo County's judicial election. As Christmas approached, Roberts grew resigned to an eventual showdown with the U.S. District Attorney Daly. The mayor did not seem to think an indictment would hurt him. He had managed to turn his previous acquittal in county court into a galvanizing event for his supporters. Triumphing over the feds could strengthen what many believed would be an inevitable campaign for governor in 1916. The old maids and the women who wear the pants are all out against me, Roberts told a reporter in December 1914. I don't agree with them. A woman can't brook opposition. If you don't agree with them, there's hell to pay. On December 24, 1914, U.S. Marshal Mark Storin arrived in Terre Haute with a thick stack of arrest warrants. He headed to the newly opened Deming Hotel, recently described by a visiting film and stage actor as the most modern hostelry I've struck outside of New York, and prepared to convert it into a jail. Over the course of the afternoon, every arriving train brought more deputy marshals and Indianapolis patrolmen to Storin's operation. Just past nightfall, Storin summoned his team to the fourth floor, where he had established a command post in a corner room that looked out over the red light district. Neighboring rooms would be used to handle detainees, while the hotel's kitchen was placed on call to begin producing meals for the prisoners. The next morning, as Storin's deputies fanned out to commence what would almost be certain the largest election crime dragnet in American history, Storin placed a phone call to City Hall. While many members of his government were being arrested, the mayor received an invitation to turn himself in. Roberts walked alone the five blocks to the Deming, where he was held in room 421. On March 8, 1915, Judge Anderson gaveled in United States versus Assel, named for Alexander Assel, a Hungarian-born saloon keeper who, despite being known around town as Alex Steele, had the misfortune of immigration documents that placed him first alphabetically among those standing trial. All faced the same four conspiracy counts. Some were also charged with postal fraud. Over the next 3 months, since Storin's dragnet, 88 had pleaded guilty, helping both to build the government's case and to thin the unmanageable number of defendants to 28. The conspiracy was systematic and careful, strong in nearly every aspect, Daly told the jury in his opening statement, but weak in that it was thoroughly dishonest and required too many actors. Many of Terre Haute's leading club women who had cracked the conspiracy open watched Daly's fiery introduction. They all happened to be in Indianapolis for a gathering of suffragists from across the Mississippi River Valley and skipped out on their own conference to observe the trial's opening day. The following week, Stimson returned to the courtroom as the prosecution's first female witness, where she read from her meticulous notes from Precinct A, including a list of instances in which repeaters failed to recall their own false names. On April 6th, the jury found every defendant guilty on every count. The following week, Judge Anderson summoned all 116 defendants back for sentencing. It was left to the judge to establish a hierarchy of culpability before assigning individual punishment. Everybody knows that the guiltiest man is the defendant Roberts, Anderson told the stuffed courtroom. He sentenced the mayor to 6 years in federal prison and $2,000 in fines. Within weeks, Roberts had been impeached and removed from the mayor's office. He was replaced by a successor so loyal that his son had been named Don Roberts Gossam. Roberts was released on parole before his sentence was complete, and he returned to Terre Haute. He never succeeded in becoming governor. Stanley, meanwhile, appealed the convictions to a federal appeals court. In February 1916, the Seventh Circuit rejected the appeal. Roberts submitted a petition to the United States Supreme Court. The justices refused to take up the case, but the following year, the court cited U.S. versus Assel in another case that affirmed Congress would claim a role in protecting the right to vote. That precedent helped build the foundation for the Voting Rights Act and prosecuting election crime. Because of the American voters' growing intelligence and interest in government, elections are cleaner. Political bosses are not so much in evidence as they were even a few years ago, Stimson wrote in 1919, shortly before women gained the right to vote. It is generally conceded that the rapidly increasing women's vote will demand good principles, good men, good government. Will 20th century democracies endure? Their women will decide the question. And that's the end of today's story called Take Down in Terre Haute. And I have time for one question written into the magazine. This one is, what was the least peaceful transfer of power in U.S. history? The answer is, that's easy. The least peaceful transfer of power took place in 1861. There were plots to assassinate Abraham Lincoln and disrupt the electoral count, and several states chose to secede rather than accept the result. After that, most of the violent transfers of power took place at the state level. In Alabama in 1874, for instance, a white militia waged violence against black voters on election day and then refused to count their votes, declaring the other candidate victorious. The same year in Louisiana, a mob overthrew Vermont-born Republican Governor William Pitt Kellogg. Such incidents throughout the South led to murders and rival governments operating at the same time. And that's all the time we have today for Smithsonian Magazine. I hope you've enjoyed listening. Until the next time, have a great week.
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2: Good evening, Mind's Eye radio listeners, and welcome to this edition of Ear to Ear. I'm your host, Laura Foudy, Mind's Eye Development and Communications Coordinator. And with me today in the studio is Skylar Hurl. She is the Vice President of Foundations for the Delta Gamma Eta Theta Sorority at St. Louis University. Skylar, welcome to the show.
3: Hi, Laura. Thanks for having me.
2: It's such a pleasure to have you here, especially because when I started with Mind's Eye, I was new to the community of individuals who are blind and low vision and those who serve them. And I remember the Delta Gamma sorority came up once in conversation, and I think when we were looking for volunteers for something, and I had no idea what they were talking about. I wasn't a part of a sorority in college, and I just didn't know about all of the work that you do. So just preparing for this interview has been fun to get to find out more about the organization.
3: Yes, serving as this role as VP Foundations, I've also learned so much about the work that we do and how many individual organizations that we help with and volunteer with. And I know it's something that like our members love to do. We have, I think, at least over like 1,000 service hours so far this school year.
2: Oh, wow.
3: So it's definitely something that we love to get involved in.
2: That's so cool. And I should say that part of what brought us together for this interview today is that Delta Gamma sorority members will be volunteering at our upcoming Mind's Eye 50th anniversary soiree on April 14th at the Chase Park Plaza. Have to put in a plug for our big event. And we're so excited that you're going to join us.
3: I'm definitely so excited. It will be so fun. Especially since it's the 50th anniversary. I'm not quite sure how long Delta Gamma has been working with Mind's Eye, but they've definitely been working in the past 3 years that I've been at St. Louis University. They've been working with Mind's Eye. So it's definitely fun to continue the relationship and volunteer at things like this and help celebrate Mind's Eye.
2: Yeah, absolutely. So before we dig into all the work that your group does currently, I wanted to review a little bit of the Delta Gamma history. I've got the dates. I've got some dates written down. So no pressure. Do you have to like study and take a test on any of these things?
3: At the beginning, you don't have to take tests. There's no test involved,
2: okay.
3: But you do learn about Delta Gamma's founders, George Banta, Mary. Oh,
2: No pressure.
3: Eva Webb Dodd, Mary...
2: That's impressive.
3: But then there's the third one.
2: Yeah.
3: And so we learned about them.
2: Yeah. Yeah.
3: It's been 3 years, so I've forgotten a little,
2: well,
3: but
2: I think
3: it's okay.
2: You've probably learned a lot in the meantime in your schooling.
3: That is true.
2: Okay. So let's backtrack. Tell us really quickly what year you are at SLU and what you study.
3: I'm a junior at SLU, so I'm in my third year and I am a nursing student. I plan to work in an intensive care unit post-graduation, either dealing with cardiac issues or trauma.
2: Oh, well, there you go. I'm sure then you have a lot of information in your head that you've learned.
3: Yeah, I'm trying. Trying to fit it all in there.
2: Yeah. Oh, that's incredible. So I did find that the Delta Gamma sorority was founded, and they were actually founded before sororities were an official thing. So it was really like a women's organization group that was kind of independent for the first few years.
3: Yes, it definitely was. I know. So George Banta is actually the only male member of Delta Gamma initiated ever. Hmm. And they needed George Banta because they couldn't start a club or an organization with just women. So George Banta was our savior.
2: He was your token man.
3: Yes. So the Delta Gamma is actually a Delta Gamma fraternity. Fun fact,
2: okay.
3: Not sorority, though like, we are a sorority.
2: Yeah.
3: But fraternity, because George Banta was in it.
2: Oh, my gosh. And I saw that it was founded in Oxford, Mississippi. And I know the University of Mississippi is there. So were they students or?
3: Yeah, they were students there. Okay, I'm going to try to get the story right. But I think it was like Christmas time and they didn't go home. So it was like the three of them. And then they started this organization. Yeah. I should have done my history before I came,
2: no, that's,
3: guys.
2: That's fine.
3: I'm sorry.
2: I could have warned you, but I did a little bit before you came and just, yeah, I wasn't expecting it to be, yeah, so fun.
3: Yeah.
2: Especially because, have you ever been to Oxford, Mississippi?
3: I've not. I have. You have?
2: So yeah, in my time as a performer, I was an actress and I worked at the Oxford Shakespeare Festival, which takes place in Oxford, Mississippi. So I lived there for a summer, and it's a really beautiful little town. They have this gorgeous little town square with, like, you know, an old bookshop and the coffee shop. And, I think Faulkner's home is there. You can tour where Faulkner lived. And then, yeah, the University of Mississippi. So it was just kind of fun to see that connection too. It looks like, what is it, in 1902? So they were formed in 1873.
3: Yes.
2: And in 1902, they joined the Panhellenic Conference. So all that time before there was really an official network of sororities.
3: Exactly. So it's very different from today. Today, especially at SLU, the Panhellenic community is very tight-knit. Mm-hmm. There are 8 sororities or 7 on campus, and we're all very close. And before then, it was very just individualized sororities.
2: Yeah. But. Yeah. And as our listeners may know, the focus of the Delta Gamma, should I say sorority or fraternity?
3: You can say sorority. Okay.
2: The focus of the Delta Gamma sorority is service for sight. It's kind of a fun story how that began. Can you tell us that story?
3: Okay, this is another pulling from the memory bank. Okay, I'm going to try. I believe one of the members had visual impairments, and she was the one at a Panhellenic conference or a Delta Gamma conference, I actually think, was the one that was like, I think this should be our mission. And ever since then, it's been service for sight.
2: Yeah, that's so cool. Yeah, it just came from one member's idea. And, you know, I mean, we like that. Here at Mind's Eye, where we emphasize being connected to the community that you serve. So I love that the idea for the Delta Gammas to serve that community came from someone in the community itself who knows what the real needs are. So
3: yeah, it's something amazing. And something else that's really special about Delta Gamma is that we have the Delta Gamma Center, and that's like our main philanthropy. And we're, I believe, the only sorority whose philanthropy would not exist without the sorority.
2: Oh, wow. That's so cool. Yeah, and I knew Delta Gamma Sorority, the Delta Gamma Center for Children with Visual Impairments, is here in St. Louis on Big Bend. And Yeah, I didn't know the connection until I was doing this research. And I was like, wow, they really were founded by,
3: yeah,
2: by your sorority. That is so cool. And apparently there's five,
3: yes,
2: schools like that around the country.
3: There's five. And so we're very lucky to have one in our own backyard,
2: yes,
3: which is something so special that we get to do, that we like directly see that, like, our fundraising and those efforts, we see the direct impact, yeah, that they make, as well as volunteering.
2: Yeah, yeah. And we've got a fun event coming up with the Delta Gamma students from the Delta Gamma Center.
3: Yes.
2: I don't know if you've heard about this, that the St. Louis City SC game on April 1st, Holly Connor, who is a young woman who is blind, is singing the national anthem. And she's from St. Louis, and I think she probably had some involvement with Delta Gamma as a child. And so a group of students from the Delta Gamma Center are going to go to that game and get to hear her sing the national anthem. And then Mind's Eye will be providing audio descriptions so they can fully enjoy the experience. So
3: that is so amazing. I did not know that.
2: Yeah.
3: But I'm a soccer fan myself, and so hearing, like, other people get to experience the love of soccer makes me so happy.
2: Yeah. You'll get to see at the soiree, we are presenting St. Louis City SC with a Father Boniface Wittenbrink Visionary Award. So I gave Skylar the little tour of the studio before the show, and we, you know, I talked about Father Bonnie, our founder, and we give it awards in his name each year, and we're giving one to the soccer club because they approached us about having every home match audio described. And so to have that level of accessibility in place from, you know, day one of their organization is really unprecedented. So we are giving them an award.
3: That's amazing. That's amazing to hear.
2: Yeah. Yeah. We're really excited. I saw a really cool statistic that by 2018, there had been 250,000 initiated members of Delta Gamma. So it really is a large organization. That is it. Are all the groups based in the United States?
3: There's some in Canada as well.
2: Okay.
3: So
2: right.
3: Our chapter specifically, Eta Theta, has about 170, between 150 and 170 members.
2: Okay. Wow. So. And is that all based in this area, or what does that cover?
3: Yeah. So that's just at St. Louis University.
2: Oh, wow.
3: Yeah.
2: That's amazing.
3: There's definitely a big group of us.
2: So. Yeah. Yeah. So tell me a little bit about a day in the life of you as a member of the sorority at SLU. Are there sorority houses at SLU?
3: There are not.
2: Yeah. I know when I went to WashU, there was some weird rule and they couldn't have sorority houses.
3: There is a rule about that. So we actually have a residence hall, so a dorm hall that's dedicated just to fraternity and sorority members.
2: Okay.
3: Called DeMatteis Hall, which I actually lived in last year, my sophomore year. And so you get to live with other members of your sorority and within the Panhellenic community. Mm-hmm. And it's really fun that way. So that's our version of a sorority house.
2: Yeah. Yeah. And then how often do you meet?
3: So I'm on the executive team. So we meet every Monday nights.
2: All right.
3: About a 2-ish hour meeting where we just plan everything and make sure everything's running for the chapter. And then the chapter has meetings on every Tuesday night, which run about an hour to an hour and 15 minutes, where we share information with the chapter members. We talk about upcoming events. Mm-hmm. We just try to make that a very positive, happy time. Girls love to talk to each other before, get dinner before, and
2: I'm sure there's a lot of good fellowship and connecting with people who have similar interests in volunteerism and service.
3: Yes, it's definitely a good way to connect with other people, whether that's through academics, religion, anything that could be. It's a very supportive community, and you know that there are people there for whatever you need, and people that are there to do service with you, people that are there to go on a walk with you, get coffee, get food, anything. It's really a great group of women.
2: Sounds like it. So I know you do a lot of service. Do you do any fundraisers, or is it mostly service projects?
3: So It's a lot of service. We do have a big fundraiser in the fall. It's a week long where we do different profit shares with different restaurants around the community. Ones that we've done before is Pickleman's, which is right across from campus of SLU, which a lot of people love. Great pizza and subs, but I'm a pizza person. And so we do profit shares with them, and we do stuff with Jenny's Ice Cream.
2: Yes.
3: Different things like that. And so we do that all week, as well as tabling with raffle prizes. And then at the end, we have an event called Anchor Splash. And it's basically Delta Gamma women teaching each fraternity dances, synchronized swimming dances. And they put on a performance at the end of the week. And all the money that we raise from all of that, then we donate.
2: That's so cool. So do they actually do the synchronized swimming in a pool?
3: Well, yeah. So I would say usually about like the last 15% is in the pool. People like to do it on the deck because, I don't know, in the pool, not everyone's able to do flips and stuff in the pool, like actual synchronized swimmers. Yeah. So they try their best, though. It definitely brings some good laughs.
2: Yeah. It's all about having fun and raising money for good causes.
3: Exactly. Exactly. As long as the money gets raised.
2: Yes. So I know you do a lot of service events, including our soiree, as I've already mentioned. But there is a lot going on this weekend. Tell us about that weekend. Tell us about everything that's happening.
3: So on Friday night, we are helping with the Mind's Eye Soiree. And Saturday morning, we are helping with the DGC Run for Sight.
2: And that's Delta Gamma Center.
3: Oh, yes. Mm-hmm. And in the Saturday night, we are helping with St. Louis Society for the Blind and Visually Impaired Gala. So that's definitely a busy weekend. Mm-hmm. I'll be at all three, and we'll have chapter members at all of them. So,
2: oh my gosh, I wish I could. I don't know. I'm still thinking about it. I run, so I'm a guide runner with Achilles International St. Louis, and they always, of course, run in the Delta Gamma Center race because all the members of Achilles International are runners who are blind or low vision, and they're guides. So of course, you know, they like to support Delta Gamma. And yeah, I was like, oh, I'm in charge of a soiree the night before. I don't know if I'm going to be able to get up early and run a 5K.
3: Yeah, I don't know how I'm going to manage to do all of those, but it will get done. It will get done.
2: So I definitely encourage our listeners to check out all of those events. The Delta Gamma Center for Children with Visual Impairments race is... yes, that's Saturday morning, April 15th, in Forest Park. I think it usually begins on the upper Muni lot.
3: I think so. And I know there's 3 miles walk, or sorry, 5K walk or run, or there's also a mile.
2: Yeah, I think there's a few options so that folks can kind of choose what works with them. And then the... that night at the Donald Danforth Plant Science Center out on Olive is the St. Louis Society for the Blind and Visually Impaired Gala. And I know that'll be a great event, too. That's a wonderful space. And they always I got to go to their gala last year, and it was a really lovely event.
3: I also got to go last year volunteering. There was about 10 or so of us Delta Gammas. We helped with check-in. We helped people find their seats, as well as auction items.
2: Yeah. Yeah. We always need a lot of help with all of that, for sure. Yeah.
3: Yes.
2: And for our event, we have a selfie station. And so I'm really hoping that some Delta Gamma girls will help get people excited to take some crazy selfies.
3: Yes. College girls are notoriously known for taking pictures.
2: Yeah.
3: And a lot of selfies. So.
2: Well, and just bringing that joy and that engagement to make sure it's fun for folks. So we're excited.
3: Yes.
2: What other kind of events do you volunteer at?
3: So other DGC, Delta Gamma Center events, there was ice skating, there was, skiing, there was at Grant's Farm. We helped there as well. So those, we do, I would say, St. Louis Society for the Blind and Visually Impaired, Mind's Eye, and the Delta Gamma Center are our main things. But we also help with Kids Vision for Life, with vision screenings for kids in schools.
2: Okay.
3: So yeah, those are mostly what we do. Yeah.
2: I think I saw you guys at the Foundation Fighting Blindness event too. The Walk for Sight that's out at Creve Coeur.
3: Yeah. We were also there. Mm-hmm. We do that. We've done that. Yes, we've done that.
2: Yeah. That's a great event too.
3: Yes, I forgot about it. We do a lot of like different stuff. If anyone ever reaches out and needs volunteers, we try to get as many people there. So we've done a lot of different things with a lot of different organizations.
2: Yeah. I should, here I am conducting business on an interview, but I should connect you with the Achilles International St. Louis chapter because we are hosting our first run ourselves, our first 5K. It's a hope race for hope and possibility. And it will be in that same location as the Foundation Fighting Blindness Walk out at Creve Coeur Lake.
3: Oh, yeah.
2: I'll have to follow up with the date. And I'll put a link for more information about that as well in the show notes in case any of our listeners are interested in checking it out. But yeah, it'll be fun to have Achilles there. And yeah, I'm sure you always need a lot of volunteers to help out with those 5Ks.
3: Exactly. Also, we have a lot of runners in our chapter. So
2: yeah,
3: there's a couple girls training for marathons right now. So shout out to them.
2: Yes. That would be perfect if they ever wanted to come to an Achilles practice. We practice on Saturday mornings and Wednesday evenings we meet at the visitor center at Forest Park. And one of the reasons why I was able to join is I have a really irregular schedule because I have two little bitty kids, but you're not necessarily paired with the same runner the whole season. So we all show up and, you know, you kind of pair with somebody who's in your similar pace bracket and go for guided runs around Forest Park. So that would be great. And we always need folks who are able to do longer runs because we have a few runners who are blind who are training for marathons. So,
3: well, that would be perfect.
2: Perfect. Perfect. And if any of our listeners would like to join as runners, we've done an interview at least once with some folks from Achilles. It's a great group.
3: So, that's awesome.
2: All right. So I'd like to hear more about your personal story. How did you get involved in Delta Gamma? What made you decide that you wanted to join that sorority?
3: Yeah. So a big part of Delta Gamma is service, and that's something that I've always been involved in throughout high school, something that it makes me so happy to see other people happy in any way that I can make other people happy. I'm going to try to do it. So that's something that I've just gotten involved in Delta Gamma's mission of serving those who are visually impaired just felt awesome to be a part of. Also, just the girls in Delta Gamma, mm-hmm. They're all so happy. There's, it's just such like an amazing group of people that are there for everything you need. People that all have amazing, unique talents. Mm-hmm. And it's just a group that I feel myself like a part of. And it's my home away from home because I'm from Cleveland, Ohio. Okay. So it's a little bit of a distance from here, and I didn't know anybody when I came to SLU, so it was definitely my home away from home.
2: Mm-hmm. I can see how that would be important. I mean, college can be a very stressful time. You're kind of deciding what you want to do with your life and then learning a lot in 4 years and living away from home. So I'm sure having that support of like-minded girls, young women is valuable.
3: Yes.
2: I still call myself a girl and I'm
3: I don't like 40. To think of myself as getting older. It just scares me.
2: No.
3: I'll be in college forever.
2: That'd be nice.
3: I know.
2: Oh my gosh. So can you tell us about anyone else in the group? Is there anyone who has some, who you know will be volunteering at the event or who has a fun story that you want to share?
3: Yeah, so I know another girl who's volunteering at the event. Her name's Sydney Hooten, and she's actually coming over to my apartment, and we're cooking dinner tonight.
2: Perfect.
3: So it's perfect. She is the director of service hours for Delta Gamma, so she helps me log all the service hours that we do. I know she's reached out to different mm-hmm. people. You've definitely gotten an email mm-hmm. from her. She is like my right-hand man, helps me with everything, is always there and so supportive, and I'm so appreciative of all that she does. And she will definitely be at some of the events this upcoming weekend. I'm not exactly sure which ones. I know she's doing a couple, but mm-hmm.
2: It's so crazy. We our organizations are all in close touch, all of the organizations who serve the blind and low vision community in St. Louis. And yes, we've agreed that we're going to figure out a way to not let this happen again. It was just a weird kind of coincidence. And I know our event is on the day it is because we are honoring Bob Costas with a Visionary Award because he was one of Mind's Eye's early volunteers. So we actually have an old photo of him with Father Bonnie smiling in front of a radio information service sign.
3: That's awesome.
2: And yeah, he was in St. Louis. He was a sports reporter for KMOX in the early to mid 70s. And somehow, like, he knew Father Bonnie, and Father Bonnie got him out to Mind's Eye. So he would read the sports live for Mind's Eye Radio.
3: That's awesome.
2: Or then it was WMRY's Talking Books back in the day.
3: Oh.
2: But so it's so cool. So he was an early volunteer of ours, and we are presenting him with an award, and there was a possibility that he was going to be able to join us. That's why we chose this weekend. And then as it turns out, of course, he has to be in LA that weekend. So we already got our cool video acceptance from him, and it's really fun.
3: That's awesome. Yeah. I can't wait to see it.
2: Yeah. And then we're also, now that we're just talking about the event, we're also presenting an award to Debbie Andrews, who is a former board president of ours. And she started volunteering with the organization, like, I think right after she graduated high school. So she is a fairly young woman, but has still had a really long tenure volunteering with us. And she was a board president, and she's been a long time chair of the Soiree committee and really helps keep that going. So we've got a good group of awardees this year.
3: That is so amazing. Yeah. They sound like such great people.
2: Yeah. Yeah. We're really lucky. Well, it was so wonderful to have you on the show. I don't want to end with me just going off about our event. You can tell I've been thinking about it a lot. And I'm excited. But we're so grateful to have your support. And it's been great for me to learn more about Delta Gamma Sorority / fraternity and your history and, your focus on serving individuals who are blind and low vision. I think it's wonderful. Oh, and you are the Do Good Sisterhood.
3: We are the Do Good Sisterhood. We try to live up to that motto as much as we can. And we just hopefully are improving every year and just expanding our reach to even more people that could use volunteers.
2: Wonderful. Thank you so much for joining us today.
3: Thank you for having me.
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4: Good evening. This evening, look for clear skies. Tonight, look for clear skies with a low near 72. Thursday, expect sunshine with a high near 76. Thursday night, look for clear skies with a low near 65. Friday, expect partly cloudy skies with a high near 66. Get your weather every hour right here on Mind's Eye Radio, your virtual newsstand.
5: In Belleville and O'Fallon, it's partly cloudy and 78 degrees. In Granite City, it's sunny and 78 degrees.
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7: Speeding, running red lights, road rage. Not things you usually want to dwell on unless you're a traffic engineer. I'm Casey Morabito. Welcome to Voices of Innovation. John Leonard is a professor at the Georgia Institute of Technology. He says a traffic engineer has to be part sociologist.
8: civil engineers work with steel and they work with concrete or they work with soil. And most of those materials they work with have well understood characteristics. Drivers, on the other hand, the material that we work with in traffic engineering are different. People in New York drive very different from people in Los Angeles, drive very different from people in Atlanta. Some people will not ever want to make a right turn or a left turn. And any individual drives different depending on the time of day. In the morning, they may be jacked up on coffee and driving right up on top of each other. At lunchtime, more relaxed, so they'll drive different then.
7: John Leonard and his colleagues

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2: 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Microbes are useful to humans in a million different ways. 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But add electronics to bacteria, and you could make powerful tools that go beyond the powers of a mere microbe. Scientists are always looking for ways to put microbes to work for us. Now a new leap in technology has joined bacteria with electronic components to create bionic bacteria. Ravi Saraf, a professor at the University of Nebraska, Lincoln, and his colleagues have built a humidity detector using a common bacterium. They sprinkled the surface membrane of the bacteria with tiny gold nanoparticles.
3: We use the bacteria's ability to absorb and dissolve moisture, especially the membrane. So when it absorbs the moisture, the membrane expands.
2: As the membrane expands, the gold particles stuck to the surface grow further apart. This changes the electric properties of the cell and allows the researchers to determine how much moisture is in the air, even in extremely dry environments. Saraf says in the future, this technology could lead to more advanced microbial electronics, such as nano-sized transistors or batteries. For the American Society for Microbiology, I'm Regina O'Brien. Microbe World is made possible by Research Corporation, a foundation for the advancement of science. 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
3: News, politics, community events, obituaries, and other features from today's Alton Telegraph and the Edwardsville Intelligencer on the Madison County News Hour.
4: The Mind's Eye Radio Network welcomes you to the reading of the Madison County newspapers for Wednesday, July 22, 2026. My name is Rob Johnson. A number of stories to cover from the reading of the Alton Telegraph and the Edwardsville Intelligencer. Before getting to those news stories, just a reminder that this day, July 22, 2026, a Wednesday, is the 203rd day of this year, 162 days remain. And we're currently in week 33-0 of 52. And now the weather forecast for the Alton area. On this Wednesday, the expected high temperature was 82 degrees, the overnight low 63. We had a mix of sunshine and clouds during the day, northerly winds.

10 to 15. This evening, down to 63, partly cloudy, winds remain northeasterly at 5 to 10. Sunrise on this day was at 5:53, it set at 8:20. Tomorrow, Thursday, sunrise 5:54, sunset at 8:20. A mix of clouds and sun is forecast, a high of 82. Winds remain northerly at 10 miles per hour. Tomorrow night, there's a chance of showers, no thunderstorms, just rain showers. That'll happen around midnight. An overnight low of 65, east-northeast winds at 10, rain chances currently 30%. On your Friday, the 24th day of July, sunrise 5:54, it sets at 8:19. Look for considerable cloudiness, east-southeast winds at 5 to 10, with a high of 82. Friday night, 68, partly cloudy, easterly winds at 5 to 10. The upcoming weekend looks nice. On Saturday the 25th, a high of 85, a low of 69. A mix of clouds and sun during the day, partly cloudy skies at night. They will start to clear near midnight. Sunrise at 5:55, sunset at 8:18, no rain chances. Sunday, 89 degrees, 69 for a low, again a few passing clouds, Sunday night mostly clear. The sunrise on Sunday, 5:56, sunset at 8:17. Monday is the 27th, more of the same, a high of 90, a low of 71, partly cloudy skies during the day and evening hours, wind southerly at 5 to 10. Sunrise occurs at 5:57 on Monday, sunset at 8:16. Your Tuesday features a high of 90 degrees, a low of 71, a mix of clouds and sun during the day, partly cloudy skies at night, southwesterly winds at 10 miles per hour. Sunrise on Tuesday the 28th is at 5:58, sunset at 8:15. 1 week from today is Wednesday the 29th, sunrise 1 minute before 6, sunset at 14 minutes past 8. A partly cloudy day and evening, east-southeast winds at 5 to 10 miles per hour. Again, the predicted high 90, the low 72 degrees. And now the news from the Madison County newspapers. The first headline of this reading, Madison County sets ballot questions, property tax reform and voter ID among the issues that county voters will be asked about. Madison County voters will have three more decisions to make on the November ballot after the county board approved three non-binding referendums. One, passed unanimously, deals with local zoning control for solar farm developments. The other two were approved 17-2 with seven members absent. Alton Democrats Bill Stoutenborough and Michael Doc Holliday voted no. Board members Frank Dickerson, Shondell Wilson, Bryn, last name Kinolo, Terry Eaker, Robert Meyer, Victor Valentine, and Allison Lamont were absent. Those referendums asked the Illinois General Assembly, which is controlled by the Democrats, to pass legislation requiring government-issued identification to vote and property tax reform calling for a maximum tax of 1% of assessed value. The three referendums have been approved at a Government Relations Committee meeting, which was held prior to the county board meeting. The board can approve up to three referendums to appear on a ballot. County Clerk Linda Andres said that as of Wednesday, there were no other referendums set to be voted upon. Here's what the referendums say. Shall the Illinois General Assembly pass legislation to require government-issued identification to vote?
Number two, shall the Illinois General Assembly restore zoning control of wind and solar farm developments to local governments instead of mandating them made from the state level? And number three, shall the Illinois General Assembly pass new legislation to enact comprehensive property tax reform and dramatically reduce property taxes, such as using a different source to fund public schools and putting a cap on property taxes at 1% of the assessed value of the property? The voter ID issue was the most controversial, with Stoutenboro and Holliday equating it to the federal SAVE, S-A-V-E Act, an unsuccessful piece of legislation that would have imposed the number of new rolls on those who vote. Proponents argue that asking for identification is reasonable, and several noted it is difficult to function in modern society without such an ID. In addition to board discussion, one public speaker, identified as Cindy Klein Webb, criticized the proposal, calling it a waste of time. The county board has been criticized in the past for placing non-binding referendums on the ballot. A non-binding referendum does not have any force or action, but it is a way to allow voters to voice their opinion to a Democratic legislature. Critics have said that such referendums are a waste of time and resources. We need to stop playing this game, said Klein Webb, who at one point waved a protest sign while speaking. And several board members defended the referendum. Chrissy Wiley said non-binding referendums in general, and this one specifically, allow voters to tell us and eventually the General Assembly what they think. Stoutenboro countered by saying the referendum was based on a lack of adequate controls, adding that he thought the current system worked. He cited the case of Audrey Cook, a Madison County election judge, found guilty of submitting a ballot on behalf of her dead husband in the 2016 election. In 2017, she was found guilty of tampering with an absentee ballot, a Class A misdemeanor. She passed away in 2024. Stoutenboro said since then, there have been 8 specific issues, including 3 people voting for deceased spouses and 3 people intentionally voting twice. Stoutenboro also brought up the SAVE Act, specifically sections of that bill dealing with married women. It was highly criticized for creating difficult hurdles related to women changing their name. He then asked that the resolution be tabled. Holliday, who also referenced the SAVE Act, seconded the motion that was defeated 17-2. When debate resumed on the referendum, Wiley noted that simply asking for identification would create burdens for women and they would find it offensive. Others said that everybody carries ID, so why wouldn't we ask for it? You cannot function without an ID, said Paul Nicolucci. If that is a problem, then you need to fix it. There was also some discussion about the property tax referendum. Dalton Gray said that when he was campaigning, the biggest concern among voters was the high property tax in Illinois. This was echoed by several board members. Holliday asked how schools would be funded. Board Chairman Chris Slusser noted Illinois has the highest property tax in the nation because of how we fund our schools. He said there were a number of states that funded differently, and maybe the state of Illinois would get a clue. He specifically cited Indiana, where many Illinois residents have moved to, which shifted much of the burden to sales tax many years ago. There was no debate on the solar wind farm resolution. We had our local control stripped away by the Democrats, Slusser said. He added that they had a choice of approving solar projects the community was against or siding with voters and getting sued.
The county had faced several lawsuits filed earlier this year over solar projects that had been denied. At least one has been settled, and the board eventually approved it. Turning the page since opening in downtown Alton just before June 2025, Mooneyham, Mooneyham Art, A-R-T, has become a regular fixture in the city's arts community, transforming its State Street Gallery into a venue for exhibitions, live music, and artist collaborations that bring established and emerging creators to the area. Located at 305 State Street and open Thursday through Sunday, the gallery has hosted a steady rotation of themed exhibitions while cultivating an atmosphere that encourages visitors to experience and collect original art. That philosophy is perhaps most visible in the Boom Boom $150 Make You Holler, H-O-L-L-E-R show, a recent exhibition featuring original works priced at $150 or less. The show eliminated application, entry, and hanging fees for participating artists, a decision founder and curator Charles Mooneyham said it was intended to challenge financial barriers often associated with gallery exhibitions. Accessibility has always been one of the core values at the heart of the Mooneyham Arts ethos, Mooneyham said. This show is a celebration of community, creativity, and the belief that art should be reachable, affordable, and accessible to all. Rather than charging artists to participate, exhibitors pay a standard gallery commission only if a piece sells. Off the art, not the artist, Mooneyham said. Opening receptions have become events in their own right, pairing exhibitions with live performances by psychedelic symphony, refreshments, and an energetic atmosphere designed to welcome newcomers alongside longtime collectors. Earlier this summer, the gallery presented Big in Japan, a solo exhibition by Myla Duffy featuring expressive portraits of musicians, performers, and cultural figures whose influence has often flourished outside the mainstream. Among the featured works was a portrait of singer-songwriter Tom Waits, W-I-T-S, whose song of the same name inspired the exhibition's title. The gallery now represents more than 30 artists working across painting, sculpture, ceramics, jewelry, and mixed media. Mooneyham works alongside co-curator Stephen, last name Scordias, S-C-O-R-D-I-A-S, and gallery coordinator Mindy Nickel to develop exhibitions that showcase a wide range of artistic styles and perspectives. The gallery also has become a place where decades-old artistic relationships continue to resurface. Mooneyham recently reflected on reconnecting with musician Andrew John, for whom he created album artwork more than three decades ago when he was just 18 or 19 years old. The commission became his first major published artwork, but the CD had disappeared from his personal collection years ago. After hearing the story, Scordias tracked down a copy at auction and surprised Mooneyham with it. Just 2 days later, Andrew John unexpectedly walked into the gallery carrying another new copy of the same album. When artists who have known each other 30 plus years start to reconnect, you know epic things are about to go down, Mooneyham said. He also recalled the original painting sparked tension among fellow artists when it was first created, though those relationships have since been repaired. Looking back, he said the project remains one of the defining moments of his early life and career. This CD was my first publication at 18 or 19 years old, he said. I'm about to be 51. That's how long I've been playing this game.
Beyond the gallery walls, Mooningham says he continues to connect musicians with performance opportunities throughout the region without charging commissions, describing it as part of his effort to support the broader creative community. As it moves into its second year, Mooningham Art continues to build its reputation as a cultural hub in downtown Alton, offering rotating exhibitions, artist receptions, and community events that invite visitors to experience original artwork in an approachable setting. I can think of no better way to lift a community than through the empowerment of art, Mooningham said. In our next story, we learn that Girard may see its population double or more on Saturday when the Union Pacific's historic Big Boy number 4014 locomotive streamed into town. The visit is part of the Union Pacific Railroad's coast-to-coast tour for number 4014, the world's largest operating steam locomotive. Built in 1941, it's the only one of the eight remaining Big Boy engines still operational. In Girard, organizers were promoting steam on the square, the Big Boy train experience. It kicked off at 8 a.m., ran through 4 p.m. on the Girard Square. The train was displayed at the Girard Center Street Railroad crossing. Casey Claypool, owner of Docks DOCS just off 66 at 133 South 2nd Street, which boasts an old-fashioned soda fountain, restaurant, and bar, has been one of the main organizers of the town celebration. Several other businesses, the city, the Girard Police Department, and some nonprofits are also helping to organize the event under the direction of the Girard Chamber of Commerce. We have put a safety footprint in place that closes down roads around our square and around the railroad tracks, Claypool said. The safety precaution included closing West Jefferson Street from Illinois Route 4 to the road just east of Section Street and all entrances from Jefferson Street to Farmersville Road. Traffic for local residents will still be allowed. She said the event's Facebook page, Steam on the Square, included details on where visitors could park, among other things. We have maps posted where the handicapped parking lot is. We have a map that shows what roads will be closed, Claypool said. We are going to have a map showing additional parking. We are going to have shuttles available from two off-site parking lots, and then we'll have parking along side streets and also south of Girard. She said visitors plan to walk up 4 to 5 blocks to reach downtown Girard. Those who wish to ride the shuttles may be asked to make a donation to the nonprofit groups who are running them. We have our whole square full of vendors and food trucks, and we'll have a beer tent and live entertainment. Everything starts around 9 that day, Claypool said. We plan to go into the early to late afternoon. Entertainment in the beer tent in front of Docks just off 66 includes Silas Talkey, T-O-C-K-E-Y. He performed from 10 to noon. From 1 to 3 p.m., Beige Desperados were performing. Both bands, one of my favorites. As the Big Boy pulls into town for its stop at noon, there will be a plane of the Star Spangled Banner and Mayor Todd Hatala, H-A-T-A-L-L-A, will speak. We just wanted to take this opportunity to showcase the city of Girard, Claypool said, with it being America's 250th birthday and the centennial of Route 66. It's a great time to honor all of that.
Visitors were welcome to bring their own lawn chairs, she said, but they are asked not to bring coolers in order to support the local businesses, nonprofits, and food vendors taking part in the event. Portable restrooms and public restroom facilities available throughout the area. The first 500 visitors who check in at the information booth near docks just off 66 will receive free American flags. Another 500 flags will be available for purchase while supplies last. Given that Girard's population is officially listed at 1,785, the number of visitors on Saturday could match or even exceed that. Some of these watch parties have brought in 1,500 people, but some of them have brought in 3,500 to 4,000 people, Claypool said. We really don't know how many people to expect. She said several earlier stops around Illinois have generated crowds of 2,500 to 3,000 people to see the big boy. We are planning for a full square, Claypool added. We just want to make sure that we have plenty of food and drinks for the people who come. If people come early, they can shop, they can eat. We'll have several vendors in the square, she said. We have a cooling center available depending on what the weather is going to be. Several of the restaurants on the square also will be open. The food options include the Girard Fire Protection District's famous pork chops. Accessible parking will be located off of Farmersville Road, south of M&M Service Company, along the east side of the railroad tracks. Off-site parking will be available at Girard Middle School, located at 525 North 3rd Street, and also Courtyard Estates of Girard at 1016 West North Street. Other designated parking areas will be free and available on a first-come, first-served basis. We're just trying to make the city as welcoming as possible for anyone coming up to view the train. The tour included a stop in Philadelphia on the 4th of July for the America 250 block party. On Saturday, the locomotive will leave Bloomington, Illinois at 8:15 in the morning. We'll stop in Springfield, Illinois from 10:45 to 11:15 and is expected to arrive in Girard at noon for a 30-minute visit. The big boy will then finish its day at the historic Union Station in St. Louis for a private Union Pacific employee event. It will be on display at Union Station 9 a.m. to 3 p.m. Sunday with no admission required before beginning a westward trek on Monday to Denver and also Cheyenne. And keep in mind that this event was last Saturday, not the coming Saturday. In other news, a Pontoon Beach man indicted on a dozen child pornography charges pled guilty to one count and was sentenced to 20 years in prison. Robert D. Murphy, 38, pled guilty to one count of child sexual abuse material, a Class X felony, and was sentenced on June 22nd by Circuit Judge Timothy Berkeley. As part of the plea, 11 additional counts of child sexual abuse material, all Class X felonies were dismissed. He was originally charged February 17th, indicted February 26th. According to court documents at the time of the original charges, on January 13th, Murphy was allegedly found to have produced and disseminated child porn involving the same child who was under 13 at the time. Some of the material was produced and under 18 for the remainder of the material, and on December 28th disseminated multiple images of child porn, including that of toddlers. Additional court documents stated that in early February, the Madison County Sheriff's Department started an investigation based on a cyber tip from the National Center for Missing and Exploited Children. Information obtained from multiple sources
sources through search warrants showed information consistent with the tip, including chat messages showing Murphy discussing trading child porn and that he had shared multiple files through the Discord, D-I-S-C-O-R-D app. A search warrant was served at Murphy's home February 12th. He was taken into custody, multiple devices seized. In an interview with investigators, Murphy admitted to possessing approximately 100 files containing child porn, containing images from infants to teenagers. He also says he views CSAM, which is child sex abuse material, so that he doesn't act on his urges with people. In addition, he admitted using a computer application to remove clothing from multiple photographs of a known victim with which he has access to. And the Alton Police Department is seeking the public's help in investigating an early morning shooting on Thursday, July 16th, that left two people dead, including the suspect. Police responded to a report of shots fired in the 600 block of Leonard Street at 12:38 in the morning. The initial report was shots fired inside a residence. Police established a perimeter, and the Metro East SWAT team responded to the team. One deceased gunshot victim was eventually located inside the residence, and the suspect is also reported deceased from a self-inflicted gunshot wound. Neither was identified pending notification of the family. According to the Alton Police Department, there is no longer an active threat in the immediate area or the community at large. Anyone with information regarding the incident is encouraged to contact the Alton Police Department, their Criminal Investigation Division, at 618-463-3505. 618-463-3505, extension 671. Fire trucks, police cars, politicians, and a marching band led the annual Jersey County Fair Parade through downtown Jerseyville last Tuesday night. The parade kicked off at 6 p.m. and proceeded down State Street, which is U.S. Route 67, to the Jersey County Fairgrounds on the city's north edge. Shortly before the parade began, the Jersey County Republicans put the final touches on their float a block west of State Street. It featured party members dressed as figures from the American Revolution and U.S. history, in keeping with the spirit of the 250th birthday celebration of the United States and the Jersey County Fair's theme of Party Like It's 1776. "We always have a float in the parade," Jersey County Republican Chairman Marty Ward said. He said the party takes part in the event to raise awareness of its candidates running in the November 3rd general election, but also for the fun of throwing candy to the hundreds of children who line the parade route. "You've got to keep the kids happy," Ward said. Hours before the parade began, thousands of residents had already set up lawn chairs and beach towels along U.S. 67 to hold their spots, well past Jersey Community High School and nearly all of the way to the fairgrounds. However, not all of the good spots went to the early birds. "We've only been here about 15 minutes," said Mark Blassa, BLASA 69. He lives in Bethaldo, as he kept a close eye on about a dozen family members, including young children, from along State Street near the city center. Blassa said that his grandson was performing with the JCHS Marching Panthers, along with another grandson's girlfriend. The Bethaldo resident said he visited Jerseyville often in his youth because his grandparents lived there. "I used to spend all of my vacations going to the fair," he said, noting he was planning to go to the fairgrounds once the parade concluded. Asked what his favorite thing about the fair
affair is, Blossa replied simply, the corn dogs. Bob Johnson, 67, and his wife Beth, 63, also had a good viewing spot at the intersection of State and Pearl Streets, even though they had just arrived a few minutes earlier. We've been coming here for 45 years, he said. We've been married 44. Two of the couple's daughters and several of their grandchildren were marching Tuesday night, they said. I like watching the kids get excited over the candy, Bob added. Megan Story, Storey, 44, of Jerseyville, and her 17-year-old daughter, Clara, also had a good spot along the route. We like to come to the parade because you get to see all of your friends and family or classmates that you haven't seen in years, Megan said, and really it's just a homey atmosphere. She said she had been coming to the parade since she was a child, and now her daughter is following in her footsteps. I like seeing my friends walk in the parade, said Clara, who will be entering her senior year at JCHS in the fall. I have a lot of friends in the band. I like to see them play. When the parade reached the fairgrounds at 100 West Fairground Avenue, spectators who followed the procession there enjoyed the midway rides and the fair fare, F-A-I-R-F-A-R-E, provided by vendors, included lemon shake-ups, cotton candy, and last but not least, corn dogs. The featured entertainment in the grandstand for the evening was pro wrestling epic. The fair ran through Sunday with the Demolition Derby providing the grandstand entertainment on the final night. Our time is 28 minutes before the hour. A reminder, you're listening to the reading of the Madison County newspapers, the Alton Telegraph, and the Edwardsville Intelligencer on the Mind's Eye Radio Network. Today's date is Wednesday, the 22nd day of July, 2026. A recap of our weather shows the overnight low this evening, 63 degrees, partly cloudy skies for Thursday and Friday. Expect high temperatures around 85 and overnight lows near 65. Thursday should be clear, a few passing clouds. Friday, there's a 35% chance of a shower in the morning and then partly cloudy skies in the afternoon. And there's no rain predicted after Friday morning, at least for the next 7 days. Returning to the news, Elizabeth Preston, that's Elisabeth Preston, transformed an unused room at St. Ambrose Catholic School in Godfrey into a STEAM, STEAM, makerspace as part of a Girl Scout Gold Award project that earned her a $5,000 Girl Scouts of the USA Gold Award Scholarship and recognized her as the outstanding Girl Scout in her unit. I found there wasn't a whole lot for the older kids, and that's where they really lost interest in STEAM, was right in that age range between 11 to 14, Preston said. It was really saddening to me because it's such a big part of my life. It's what I'm going to do, and I'd hate for anyone to think that it's boring just because it contains math. It's not boring, it's fun, she said. She brought the space to life with a grow station, 3D printers, robotic kits, a Lego wall, a fully stocked maker space, and a reading nook featuring a library of STEAM books for students of all ages. I want people to experience at least some form of joy out of these programs by having a more hands-on experience, Preston said. They learn more problem-solving skills and more real-world application that isn't just solving a problem on a quiz or filling out a test or sitting and being lectured.
Preston plans to attend SIUE and major in biology on a pre-dental track. She wants to be an orthodontist. She is the daughter of Carrie and Samuel Preston. She is a trifecta Girl Scout who has earned the Girl Scout Bronze, Silver, and Gold Awards. She attended St. Ambrose from kindergarten through eighth grade before transferring to Edwardsville High School to continue participating in orchestra. Seeing those kids that happy and so involved in it, and seeing the photos come out of all of these classrooms who are working on it, made it all worthwhile. The inspiration for the project came from attending St. Ambrose before the COVID-19 pandemic. The school had once offered limited STEAM activities, but the program eventually disappeared. Research also showed that many private schools have fewer STEAM opportunities than public schools, and St. Ambrose lacked a dedicated program. Although a science class remained, there was no unified STEAM program. Staff turnover also contributed to the problem, as the teacher who led STEAM instruction left the school, forcing the program to restart from scratch without an established foundation. Hearing about STEAM opportunities at Liberty, Lincoln, and other large public schools inspired the project. Those programs offered experiences that were not available at St. Ambrose, creating a desire to provide similar opportunities for students at smaller private schools. The goal was to give local students access to hands-on STEAM learning they otherwise may not receive. When I finished eighth grade, I wasn't super into STEAM. I actually was affected by that kind of cutoff, and because there wasn't a whole lot of women, I went to EHS, and my first science teacher was a woman and was the first ever female science teacher I'd ever had in my own life, she said. Preston said that Dahl sparked that interest back in STEAM through hands-on, projected-based learning. I don't really want anyone to lose that interest, because in some way or another it could be their dream. They just don't know it yet. There was a time where I didn't think about going into science or math at all, Preston said. I don't understand now how I couldn't have, because it's all I think about. I wanted to give kids a quality to transition over into that younger age of fun projects, but also into the more advanced learning age of high school without losing that interest. Science teacher Deb Freeman served as the project's mentor. As the school's newest science teacher, she wanted to revitalize the school curriculum, and together they discussed ideas for improving the program. Volunteers also played a key role by helping organize events and clean out the room that finally became the STEAM or STEM, STEM classroom. During the research phase, the team attended STEM fairs, met with organizations that provide educational resources, and connected with STEM organizations across the Metro East, including Madison County groups and the SIUE STEM Center. Those partnerships created a network teachers could rely on for future materials, programming, and support beyond what was already available in the lab. The classroom was intentionally designed to emphasize hands-on, tactile learning for students of all grade levels. While many STEM projects focus on younger students, Preston wanted to create a space with activities and resources that could grow with students throughout their time in school. The school does not yet have a formal STEAM program or club, but staff members are working towards creating one. Annual fundraising efforts, including Magic Match, help generate donations that support programs across the school, including the Makerspace, the choir, and theater. Preston said her role was to establish the classroom's foundation by creating the space and equipping it with basic infrastructure.
She intentionally left room for teachers and students to shape how the makerspace evolves over time. I like to hope that I'm the foundation, Preston said. By them owning the classroom and by everyone using it, I really hope it will evolve on its own. In addition to equipping the classroom, Preston created a resource library for teachers. The guide identifies organizations that provide free STEM kits and other resources to schools, giving teachers ongoing access to new instructional materials beyond what's already available in the classroom. Her mother, who is also a teacher at St. Ambrose, says Elizabeth has inspired the other teachers. They've gone on to do some professional development, Preston's mother, Carrie Preston, said. They really wanted to learn how to use the 3D printer, and so they went out and came back and then were able to teach the kids at the school. School staff has taken ownership of the project and continue to expand it based on their needs. Since the classroom opened, they have added new books, activity kits, and other instructional resources, allowing the makerspace to evolve beyond the original design. Time check is 19 minutes before the hour. Let's review the obituaries in this week's editions of the Alton Telegraph and the Edwardsville Intelligencer. Floyd Eugene Flatt, F-L-A-T-T, 73, Jacksonville, passed away in his sleep on July 6th. Gwendolyn, G-W-E-N-D-O-L-Y-N, King, K-I-N-G, her friends called her Gwen, lived in South Roxana, passed away at the age of 70 on Friday, July 10th, passing away at Barnes Jewish Hospital, St. Louis. Gregory Mossman, M-O-S-S-M-A-N, 77, Belleville, passed away on July 8th. John Dale Brakeville, B-R-A-K-E-V-I-L-L-E. His nickname was J.B., also Bud, passed away at the age of 89 years old on July 13th. He was living in Alton. Arthur Cox, a Gillespie resident, 69, passed away at his home on Monday, July 13th. Stephen Robert Grissom, G-R-I-S-S-O-M, 72, lived in S-I-M-O-N-T-O-N, Texas, passed on June 16th at the Memorial Herman Hospital in Katy, Texas. Earl Dean Highsmith, 82, of Bolivar, Missouri, formerly lived in Shipman, passed away on Monday, July 13th at Citizens Memorial Healthcare in Bolivar. Judy Woodring of Medora, 84, died on Sunday, July 12th. Melvin Boda, B-O-D-A, 77, of Benelde, passed away at the Community Memorial Hospital in Staunton on Thursday, July 9th. Eddie Wayne Brook, B-D-A-R, 00-K-E, 91, Livingston, Illinois, died in his sleep on Saturday, July the 11th. Linda Cadmus, C-A-D-M-U-S, 79, Benelde, died at St. Francis Hospital in Litchfield on July 10th, a Friday. Zane, Z-A-N-E, Dudley, D-U-D-L-E-Y, 75, Staunton, died at his home on Tuesday, July 7th. Linda Heffington, H-E-F-F-I-N-G-T-O-N, Brighton, 59, formerly lived in Calhoun County, died on Monday, July 6th. Judith K. Spurgeon, S-P-U-R-G-E-O-N, 80, of Livingston, died around 5 p.m. Wednesday, July 8th, at Staunton Health and Rehab Center in Staunton. Lois J. Strathman, S-T-R-A-T-M-A-N-N, 86, Staunton, died on Thursday morning, July 9th, at the Staunton Health and Rehab Center. And finally, Sandra K. Young,
Young, 78, Staunton, died Thursday morning, July 9th, at her home in Staunton. Those are the most recent obituaries from this week's newspapers. If you need more information regarding the obituaries or the news stories, contact Mind's Eye at 618-394-6446. 618-394-6446 or 314-241-3400. 314-241-3400. At 15 minutes before the hour, those in assisted living or shared housing facilities now have the right to install video or audio monitoring devices in their rooms. Illinois joins a growing number of states expanding rules on electronic monitoring and redefining where it can be used. Although the state has allowed the use of monitoring devices since 2016, they were restricted to traditional nursing homes. House Bill 4517 amends the authorized electronic monitoring in long-term care facilities act to include residential establishments, including assisted living facilities. Those are for those who need assistance, but not around-the-clock care from a nursing home. About 29,000 people in Illinois live in assisted living or shared housing communities, according to the state. This new law allows assisted living residents to install a video or audio recording device in their room, allowing added peace of mind for them and their family members, according to Illinois State Long-Term Care Ombudsman Kelly Richard. Some residents may feel more comfortable knowing loved ones have eyes on them and can watch out for changes in their health, mobility, or routine. In our next story from Edwardsville, a Granite City man was charged after allegedly battering an Alton police officer and a nurse. The 18-year-old suspect was charged July 13th with two counts of aggravated battery, one Class 2 and one Class 3 felony. The Alton Police Department presented the case. Court documents indicate on April 10th, the suspect allegedly flailed his arms about, striking a police officer escorting him from a hospital room and pushed a nurse helping escort him from a hospital room. After being charged, the suspect walked away, no bail required. A 32-year-old St. Louis man was charged July 13th with unlawful possession of a stolen gun, a Class 2 felony, and aggravated unlawful possession of weapons, a Class 4 felony. The case presented by the Illinois State Police. Court documents state on June 2nd, the suspect was allegedly found to be in possession of a stolen Sig Sauer P938 handgun and was carrying the loaded and accessible gun in a vehicle without a valid concealed carry license. Once he was charged, he walked away, no bail required. As in all of these types of cases, these individuals have only been charged and remain innocent until found guilty in a court of law, and not all charges may have been reported in the news story. We've learned police-related matters took up much of a short Bethaldo Village Board meeting on Monday. Items included a resolution approving a new school resource officer contract with the Bethaldo School District. The new deputy police chief also had his badge pinned on during a brief ceremony. The Bethaldo Village Board unanimously approved the new contract with the school district, with Rachel Sontag and Jeff Mull absent. The Bethaldo School Board had previously approved that contract. Officer Kelly McLaughlin, who has served as SRO for the past year, will continue in that job. Mayor Gary Boss said there were no changes in the agreement except for the expected salary increases. And Deputy Police Chief Michael Hogan was also pinned by
his wife, Jalen, at the start of the meeting. He had been previously sworn in, replacing Scott Hale. Hogan, a graduate of Civic Memorial High School, served as a patrol officer with the Muskoka Police Department for 5 years before transferring to the Illinois State Police, serving there for 22 years. BOST, B-O-S-T, also announced that the Planning and Zoning Board will hold a public hearing at the Village Hall, 6 p.m., July 30th, on a request by Stephen and Stephanie King of Edwardsville to rezone approximately 27 acres at 840 North Prairie to A Agriculture from R5 Residential. The board also honored CMHS Illinois Class 2A 3,200-meter state champion Max Weber. A sign that will be placed at the village limits was displayed to the crowd in attendance. Next, Marcus Peludo spent almost 23 years with the Alton Police Department, rising to chief, before moving over to the Madison County Sheriff's Department as their chief deputy 3 years ago. He recently spent 10 weeks with the FBI National Academy in Quantico, Virginia. Peludo was among 255 law enforcement officers from 46 states and the District of Columbia, 26 countries, and both military and civilian organizations at that 10-week course. I am incredibly proud of Chief Peludo for this remarkable achievement, Sheriff Jeff Connor said. His hard work and dedication exemplify the values of our department. He said Peludo's graduation from the academy is both a personal milestone and a testament to Peludo's leadership and commitment to public safety. Peludo recently sat down with the newspaper and talked about the experience. The first question, what is the importance of the FBI Academy? Marcus Peludo said it's an FBI-sponsored leadership program, so a lot of people have asked, why is it FBI? Are you going to be an FBI agent? It really has nothing to do with that. I think it was back in 1935, but I know it was a long time ago, where the FBI, in an attempt to network with law enforcement, created this leadership program. They said, we're going to create this leadership program, and our goal is for you to send the best of the very best. It is held at the FBI training headquarters in Quantico, Virginia. They have about 4 sessions a year, and there's usually an average of 250 that attend. Nearly every state will have at least a few people representing their state, and they also have international partners. And everyone who attends is usually executive management or some type of administration for their local police department. It's a curriculum designed for leadership, professional growth, wellness, and a variety of hot topics that are going on throughout the nation. The ultimate goal is to be able to equip people with some good leadership ideas and philosophy. You share the information, you continually share and help coach the people that you're working with. The networking opportunity is amazing because you're there for 10 weeks. You develop and create friendships with people that you would have never met unless you had attended the class. What I really love about it, it's from all walks of life and all parts of the nation. It's neat to be able to brainstorm with them, and that is one of the things that I really loved and valued the most, is because there were several instructors that we had that would talk about different topics. The next question, how hard is it to get into the FBI Academy? Marcus Peludo said, that is not my stat. This is something that was sent to me. They said it's usually just the top 1% of law enforcement that get to go. In fact, I was talking to one person that went there. He said, I applied for this 7 years ago. It took me 7 years to get into the program. Not only do you have to be
nominated by your local police department, but it's vetted by the local FBI office in regards to your character. And how much of this is about technology? Marcus Peluto said technology is continuously evolving, and not only that, our federal partners have done a great job over the course of several years at sharing their resources. And sometimes it's just letting us know what is available. And even in our area, we have a great relationship with our federal partners. The next question, there's been a number of recent cases where this emerging technology, especially the DNA technology, has been pivotal. Is that one of the hot topics? Marcus Peluto said it is definitely being talked about, especially with the resources that are available, some of those investigations and the technology that is out there, but it's really about the core of the leadership. And even though we're going to be aware of the technology, leadership is about teaching others about it and making sure we share. So there's a lot of psychology, and sociology that goes into managing and dealing with people. That is a core principle that they frequently deal with, is you're talking about operational stuff, but it's primarily about people doing the operational stuff. Finally, we've learned that a 62-year-old worker at U.S. Steel, Granite City Works, was killed while trying to repair a malfunctioning transformer in a storm on Saturday. The electrician was identified as Mike.

0: K-I-N-A, Werner, B-E-R-N-O-R. An autopsy was conducted and the preliminary cause of death listed as electrocution. A final cause of death will be issued once toxicology testing is completed. The case remains under investigation by the Granite City Police Department and the Madison County Coroner's Office. The James O'Donnell Funeral Home in Hannibal, Missouri is handling the arrangements. That concludes the reading of the Madison County newspapers on this Wednesday, the 22nd day of July, 2026. A reminder, if you have questions regarding stories, contact Mind's Eye at 618-394-6446. 618-394-6446 or 314-241-3400. My name is Rob Johnson. Until we meet again.
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2: Good evening. This evening, look for clear skies. Tonight, look for clear skies with a low near 72. Thursday, expect sunshine with a high near 76. Thursday night, look for clear skies with a low near 65. Friday, expect partly cloudy skies with a high near 66. Get your weather every hour right here on Mind's Eye Radio, your virtual newsstand.
3: In Belleville and O'Fallon, it's partly cloudy and 78 degrees. In Granite City, it's sunny and 78 degrees.

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0: 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Hot Italian sausage links, $2.95. USDA mild Italian sausage, $2.95. Aldi USDA beer bratwurst, $2.95. 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
1: Good evening. This evening, look for clear skies. Tonight, look for clear skies with a low near 72. Thursday, expect sunshine with a high near 76. Thursday night, look for clear skies with a low near 65. Friday, expect partly cloudy skies with a high near 66. Get your weather every hour right here on Mind's Eye Radio, your virtual newsstand.
2: In Belleville and O'Fallon, it's partly cloudy and 78 degrees. In Granite City, it's sunny and 78 degrees.
3: 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The 2026 season of St. Louis Cardinals baseball is underway at Busch Stadium in St. Louis. 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Game time is at 1:15 p.m. And on Sunday, September 20th, it's our last audio-described game of the season as the Cardinals host the Washington Nationals. Game time is at 1:15 p.m. For the full list of events and links to purchase tickets, visit our calendar at bit.ly/upcoming-ad-events.
4: Even if you're not a basketball fan, you've probably heard of Shaquille O'Neal. He can score, pass, and block shots. In fact, Shaq has only one weakness: free throws. Put the big man on the line and he's as likely to miss as to make the shot. But there's a simple remedy for poor free throw shooting: the granny shot. You know, when you use both hands to scoop the ball underhanded toward the rim? Studies and statistics have shown that this old-fashioned shot is a much more accurate way to shoot than the overhand method. Making a free throw, or any shot for that matter, depends on arc. A shot with an arc of 32 degrees or less has a good chance of hitting the back of the rim and bouncing out. A shot with more arc has a better chance of swishing straight through the net. The upward tossing motion of the granny shot naturally imparts the arc needed to give it a good chance to fall through the hoop. The granny shot also makes it easier to put more backspin on the ball than you can with an overhand shot. Backspin stops the ball's forward motion when it hits the rim, similar to how a drop shot in tennis freezes the ball when it bounces. And finally, the granny shot uses both hands, which helps keep the ball on a straight path. An overhand shot requires separate motions of the wrist, elbow, and shoulder, increasing the likelihood of sending the ball off course. So if it's so accurate, why don't players use the granny shot? Maybe because it doesn't look cool. Even though the granny shot would mean making more free throws, it probably wouldn't sell many sneakers. This moment of science came from Indiana University with underwriting from the Office of the Chancellor. Today's program was prepared by Jeremy Shear with help from Mike Berger in physics. There are hundreds more moments of science on our website at amos.indiana.edu. For a moment of science, I'm Yael Cassander.

0: 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Here are Mind's Eye's audio description events for the week of March 23rd. On Sunday, March 23rd, the Albion Theatre presents The Beauty Queen of Linane at the Kranzberg Arts Center. Showtime is at 2 p.m. And on Tuesday, March 25th, the St. Louis Blues host the Montreal Canadiens at the Enterprise Center. 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
1: 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I'm David Ginder. 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And for years, ornithologists wondered how they could survive without fresh water. 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
2: This is today's tip for parents from the Parent Institute. I'm Dr. John Wherry. Everybody knows children spend way too much time watching television today, but it is hard to control it. 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Well, listen up. Here are some things to do when the television's off. 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
2: What's in, what's not, what's happening, and who's hot? All the latest celebrity news from the pages of People Magazine.

Seiler with this week's People Magazine, the week of July 19th. This week's cover has a picture, of course, of Taylor Swift and Kelsey. But as many of you probably remember or know, I've introduced a little segment at the beginning of People Magazine. It's from a book I bought that's little tidbits about each state. And since it's our 250th birthday, I'm doing a state a week at the beginning before we get into People Magazine. So I'll keep it quick, but there's so many interesting things about each state. For the record, this is Colorado. The Centennial State is the nickname. The capital is Denver. The state animal is the Rocky Mountain Bighorn Sheep. Fun fact, it's illegal to throw snowballs at people, vehicles, or buildings in Aspen, Colorado. Some famous residents, Ruth Handler, John Elway, Margaret Molly Brown, and Buffalo Bill Cody. And the description that comes with this, rugged and mountainous, Colorado is the highest state in the U.S. with an average elevation of 6,800 feet. It's where more than 50 of America's 96 14ers, mountain peaks over 14,000 feet, can be found. Some interesting things. Colorado's Great Sand Dunes National Park has the tallest dunes in all of North America. The tallest two, Hidden Dune and Star Dune, rise around 741 feet from their base to their crest. Mega Mesa, or Mesa. Colorado's Grand Mesa is the largest flat-top mountain in

the world. Standing 11,000 feet tall and covering an area of approximately 500 square miles, the mountain formed nearly 10 million years ago when lava flowed into a river canyon. Let's see, a couple other things. Hot stuff. The largest swimmable hot spring pool in the world is found in Glenwood, Colorado, at 405 feet long and 100 feet wide. The pool contains around 1 million gallons of water, all heated by the Yampa Hot Spring. One more thing that I found kind of cute and interesting. 1-2-3 hop. The longest hopscotch game ever made can be found at Chatfield State Park in Littleton, Colorado. The course was painted by 110 volunteers, contains 21,871 squares over 4.37 miles, and takes hopscotchers about 2.5 hours to complete. So there's some facts, just fun facts about the state of Colorado. So let's move on to our People magazine. There's a picture of Travis Kelce and Taylor Swift kissing on the cover. And I'm looking for to go into. That's our cover story. It looks very sweet. I really hope this all works out. All the details. Happily ever after. Taylor Swift and Travis Kelce tie the knot. And some of the other things in this week's article is some more about Scott Peterson. He's wanting to get out of jail. Anyway, back to Happily Ever After. There's several pictures of them kissing. One, he's got his uniform shirt on, and there were big signs around Madison Square Garden, just married. Giant screens shared the happy news with the world once Kelce and Swift were officially husband and wife. It's anything but a cruel summer for Taylor Swift. The pop princess ties the knot with her NFL Prince Charming in an epic celebration. On a swelteringly hot summer day in New York City, an elated couple tied the knot. The glowing bride walked down the aisle to an instrumental version of Taylor Swift's iconic love story and read emotional vows paying tribute to her husband's kind spirit. The groom, beloved for his charismatic and happy-go-lucky personality, wore a white tuxedo and asked a friend of his to officiate the ceremony. It was, by all accounts, a traditional wedding, save for one rather untraditional component. The bride was 14-time Grammy winner Swift herself. Over two decades, the music mogul has skyrocketed from teenage country sensation to pop superstar to highest-grossing live music artist of all time, thanks to her unparalleled ability to channel her romances and heartbreaks into chart-topping hits. And on July 3rd, she and Kansas City Chiefs tight end Travis Kelce said, "I do." At Madison Square Garden, before an estimated 1,000 guests, including hundreds of A-list celebrity friends and industry tastemakers, says a guest they were both beaming the entire night. Though Swift has long been known for having a group of high-profile besties, she and Kelce skipped a customary bridal party. Instead, the singer's brother, Austin, 34, served as her man of honor, while Kelce's brother, Jason, 38, was his best man.
Adam Sandler, a childhood hero and recent co-star of Kelsey's Following the Athlete's cameo in Happy Gilmore 2, officiated the ceremony, and Kelsey and Swift, both 36, exchanged vows they wrote themselves. Sandler's best advice to the newlyweds, keep kissing, according to Chiefs head coach Andy Reid. An insider says the pair spent about 20 minutes each reading their vows and even handed out embroidered handkerchiefs during the ceremony to wipe away any stray tears. The custom tissues were stitched with a TT interlocking heart logo and a line from Swift's 2014 hit, Blank Space, a favorite of Kelsey's, So It's Gonna Be Forever. Why Adam Sandler called police 48 hours after officiating Taylor Swift and Travis Kelsey's wedding. Workers spent the day leading up to the ceremony dressing up Madison Square Garden with decor, including dusty rose curtains. I missed the part about Adam Sandler calling police. I don't know if it's going to come up or not. Well, if it comes up, I'll go ahead and read it. But I'm not. Seems like I can't bring it up. Next up, a storied venue. A source says Swift has such a long history with MSG, while Kelsey, who said on his podcast in May that he'd never been, described it as electric. In her vows, which attendee George Stephanopoulos described on Good Morning America as real, vulnerable, serious, and silly, Swift praised Kelsey for spending his high school lunch periods sitting with bullied kids and told their friends and family she wished she knew someone like that when she was in high school. A friend of the couple says, Travis was very emotional during the vows, a second source says. By the numbers, 7:22 p.m., when they were announced as married, times 100 temperature in New York City, times $50 million, the estimated cost of the wedding, times 1,000 guests. And it shows a map with marked where Madison Square Garden is. Excuse me. A heavy police presence was on hand and roadblocks were set up when a caravan of guests were dropped off at a 31st Street MSG entrance. And it shows a big line of cars. And, of course, sneaking peeks, fans on July 3rd, braved a heat wave in New York City to try to catch a glimpse of wedding day festivities, though much of the street was blocked off to onlookers. There's all different ages in showing, trying to find a place where they can see. Here comes the bride. She looks so beautiful, a source says of Swift. This was with Kelsey in 2024. Her dress was perfectly tailored, long veil and train. And the Empire State Building, which often changes the colors of its light depending on the occasion, wrote on Instagram that its hue for July 3rd was her something blue. How cool is that? Swift and Kelsey fully embraced the go big or go home mantra when it came to crafting their guest list. The singer, who previously told talk show host Graham Norton she'd be inviting anyone I've ever talked to, and the athlete's RSVPs included actors, musicians, friends, colleagues, and more. It shows a picture of Selena Gomez, a longtime friend of Swift's. She posed with her husband, Benny Blanco. And she's wearing a gold sequined embroidered halter dress. So
some of the other people that were mentioned was Laura Dern, Noah Baumbach, and Greta Gerwig made a terrific trio. Greta Gerwig was wearing a one-shoulder, beautiful mint, soft color of a rook gown, and Laura Dern had chosen kind of a gold sequin. They cried, they laughed, and they danced. Swift's Aunt Robin Gentry. As expected, the bride wore white, but so did the groom. Swift's ceremony gown, she changed into a second look for the reception. And Kelsey's white tux were both created by Christian Dior, haute couture, and designed by the brand's creative director, Jonathan Anderson, in close collaboration with the couple. She was absolutely glowing and floating around the room, the friend says of Swift, who wore Christian Louboutin heels and Cartier jewelry. I didn't see her stop smiling once. Jason Kelsey praises Travis Kelsey and Taylor Swift's wedding in first comments since the glam nuptials. A $26 million wedding week donation. After asking guests to refrain from bringing presents, according to Kelsey's NFL pal, George Kittle, the couple shared some gifts of their own. On July 2nd, Swift's rep revealed that they had donated $26 million to charities close to their hearts, including food banks, children's hospitals, animal welfare groups, and education nonprofits like Dolly Parton's Imagination Library. Quip Parton in a thank you video, "It's evident that you two have made giving back a key part of your lives. So, hey, when you have your firstborn, can I have it? Because that is going to be one special baby." The star-studded feat was an approximately grandiose page turn in a love story that could have come straight from one of the romantic songs Swift has made her mark writing. In July 2023, Kelsey publicly declared his crush on the singer after catching her heiress tour stop in Kansas City. And after he shared his disappointment at not getting to give her a friendship bracelet featuring his phone number, the powers that be arranged their meet cute. Swift's surprise appearance at a Chiefs game in September 2023 hard launched their budding romance, and they've been off and running ever since, with Kelsey popping the question in August 2025. In their 3 years together, Kelsey has become not only the pop star's husband, but her muse too. Much of her most recent record-shattering album, The Life of a Showgirl, was inspired by their relationship. In the weeks leading up to the wedding, Swift and Kelsey hardly let planning slow down their busy life together. In March, Kelsey announced that he'll return to the Chiefs for a 14th season despite retirement rumors, later calling it a pretty easy decision. Swift, meanwhile, notched her 15th number one single in June with the release "I Knew It, I Knew You" off the Toy Story 5 soundtrack, and also became the youngest woman ever inducted into the Songwriters Hall of Fame. She was introduced at the ceremony by Steven Spielberg, who later attended the wedding alongside a who's who of the sports and entertainment worlds. Icons reporting for duty. A slew of high-profile celebrity appearances helped Swift and Kelsey make their wedding a night to remember. Paul McCartney and Stevie Nicks performed, as did officiant Adam Sandler, who sang an original song for the couple. It was emotional, a source says of Sandler's ditty. The wedding guest list ran the gamut from actors, Brad Pitt, Emma Stone, Mariska Hargitay,
Tom Hanks, and NFL stars Tom Brady, Rob Gronkowski, Patrick Mahomes, two musicians including Sabrina Carpenter, Miranda Lambert, and members of Swift's band and Eras Tour dancers. Everywhere you look, there were stars, one more famous than the next, but it wasn't like a typical Hollywood party. Everyone was so down to earth, the friend says. Stars talked to family, friends, and were gawking just as much about the vibe and saying how happy they were to be there. There was an electric energy in the room. The night before, the pair hosted a more intimate but nevertheless starry rehearsal dinner at MSG with about 100 people, including members of their inner circle, like Selena Gomez, Lena Dunham, and Jack Antonoff. From the Eras Tour to the altar, smitten at first song. Sparks flew for Kelsey when Swift stopped in Kansas City on her Eras Tour in July 2023, and it shows a picture of her, which he attended with pal Patrick Mahomes. On September 24, 2023, Swift made a surprise appearance at a Chiefs game, later revealing she and Kelsey were already a couple then. Love in the end zone. No one cheered louder for the Chiefs than Swift, who was in the crowd and later on the field as the team beat the San Francisco 49ers for their second consecutive Super Bowl win in February 2024. As the couple prepared for their big day, as did New York City, a place that's long been special to Swift, who owns an apartment in the Tribeca neighborhood, dozens of vendors and staffers were seen heading in and out of MSG in the days leading up to the wedding as they worked around the clock to prep the venue. The insider says the arena's stadium seating was draped with white chair covers, and ferns and trees were brought in to create a forest feel. Revamping the garden into, well, a garden, was likely no small feat, says celebrity event designer Edward Perotti, who has created events for stars like Ariana Grande and Nick Jonas, estimates the cost of renting the venue at $1 million per day and puts the total wedding price tag somewhere in the ballpark of $35 million to $50 million. It shows them at A-plus wedding planners. Kelsey's coach, Andy Reid, praised the wedding as spectacular and gave Swift with Kelsey and May a lot of credit for pulling it together. Through one of the world's most famous arenas seemed like an unlikely choice for the couple. A third source says Swift and Kelsey leaned into how epic and unexpected it was, noting that the privacy allowed by the venue by way of underground tunnels and impenetrable walls was ideal to keep paparazzi at bay. To further keep the celebration under wraps, sources say invitations were kept vague and guests were given glass cases with individual keys to lock their phones away. Whimsical wedding details shows a picture of the embroidered handkerchief that was handed out for the ceremony. And it was like it was described before. It shows a double T with two hearts. And it has the date of the wedding in New York City. And it says, so it's going to be forever. Their high-low menu included caviar-topped chicken nuggets. Wedding florals included a mix of pale pink sweet pea and Queen Anne's lace. It was so whimsical inside, says a guest. The newlyweds reportedly raffled off a 1970 Chevelle, the same make and model as the vintage car they drove off in when they took their romance public. And it just says JST and TMRD,
New York. On the wedding day, guests began making their glamorous arrivals around 3:30 p.m. Some, like Hugh Grant, ditched the heavily backed-up traffic and walked and entered a hall filled with childhood photos of the bride and groom, followed by the couple's favorite photos documenting their romance. And once they were pronounced husband and wife, Swift's mom, Andrea, invited everyone into a reception room where a stage was set up for performances later in the night from Stevie Nicks and Paul McCartney, who sang the Beatles classic, "I Want to Hold Your Hand." According to The Insider, guests enjoyed bites from a number of stations that featured Italian food like pasta in a Parmesan wheel, sushi, steak, burgers and fries, and seafood. And of course, there were bars everywhere, says The Insider. Donna Kelsey says, "I really can't say a heck of a lot, except it was magical." Swift Kelsey families in harmony. The singer with brother Austin, mom Andrea, and dad Scott, a photo was taken in 2014, thanked her family in an emotional Songwriters Hall of Fame speech in June. Brotherly love. Swift's brother, Austin, shows him with Jason and Travis in 2025, once dressed up as Santa Claus at a Chiefs game, and gifted Travis a VHS copy of Little Giants. Uncle Trav, Jason Kelsey's daughters, reportedly served as flower girls, and it shows them Elliot. And there's a picture with Donna Kelsey and Elliot Kelsey and Travis and Wyatt in 2023. Kelsey's pro athlete. So what's a wedding without a little competitive spirit? The party featured a number of games for guests to play, and winners received tickets to be put toward a raffle. Items up for grabs included designer bags and a 1970 Chevrolet Chevelle, the same car that Kelsey drove Swift off into the sunset in after her first Chiefs game in September 2023. Despite the large number of guests, the newlyweds took the time to talk to everyone they could. She kept thanking everyone for being there. The friend adds, "I need to take a quick break. We're at the halfway point of the hour. If you just tuned in, you're listening to this week's People Magazine, being read by Joanne Seiler, and it's coming to you from Mind's Eye, and we're in the midst of an article about Travis Kelsey and Taylor Swift's wedding. Despite the large number of guests, the newlyweds took the time to talk to everyone they could. She kept thanking everyone for being there, the friend adds. Donna Kelsey, mother of the groom, described the day as magical in a July 5th interview, while director Joseph Kahn, who has helmed videos for Swift, including Bad Blood and Look What You Made Me Do, wrote on Instagram the day was so much funnier and more emotional than expected. He also joked that literally everyone was there, making the starry spectacle something of a Met Gala 2.0, but with an even more exclusive guest list. The blocks outside MSG served as a headquarters of sorts for those who didn't snag a coveted invite. Swifties gathered outside through the day and into the night, braving temperatures of up to 100 degrees amid a stifling heat wave as they tried to catch a glimpse of the festivities alongside thongs of news crews and photographers. Then at 7:22 p.m., large screens outside the venue flashed "Just and T Married," and a rep for Swift confirmed their union minutes later to People. The ceremony joined both families together, read the statement. "Travis is absolutely her Prince Charming," a friend of Swift and Kelsey says. Shortly after Swift and Kelsey exchanged vows, an unexpected thunderstorm hit New York City, followed by a rainbow 13 minutes later.
Swift has long been known for leaving her fans Easter eggs, and it seemed Mother Nature was in on the game for the wedding day. Just as Swift sings about dancing through the lightning strikes and coming out on the other side to a crystalline sky in her Kelsey-inspired hit, Opalite, a torrential downpour began shortly after the couple said, "I do," only for the storm to give way to a rainbow that stretched over the city skyline. The Empire State Building even got in on the fun, changing its lights to serve as a star, something blue. For the fans who have followed Swift's personal life for the past 20 years, her relationship with Kelsey has evolved into her most public era yet. For years, fans relied on the star's lyrics for insight into her romantic highs and lows. But with Kelsey, their romance unfolded on the Eras Tour in plain sight. She said at the iHeartRadio Music Awards in March that the athlete makes her feel happy and confident and free every single day. And during a surprise appearance on his New Heights podcast last August, filmed the same day that he popped the question, the couple's chemistry was on full display. "He's just my favorite person I've ever met," she said on The Tonight Show last fall. "The fact that this is a person that I get to hang out with every day forever, that's the whole thing of it." Another photo of the two of them in 2024. "Meant to be, she makes me so much better," Kelsey with Swift said last year on his podcast. Their love story and lyrics, Karma. It was a switch up heard round the world when Swift tweaked a line in the 2022 song's bridge to "Karma is the guy on the Chiefs coming straight home to me" during the first Eras Tour show Kelsey attended after they started dating. So high school. "You know how to ball, I know Aristotle" instantly became a fan favorite lyric with the release of this Tortured Poets Department highlight about the giddiness that accompanies blossoming romance. The alchemy. Swift kept the football references coming on this TTPD track. "Where's the trophy? He just comes running over to me." The face of Ophelia. Ophelia drowned after descending into madness in Hamlet. But with Kelsey by her side, Swift avoided the same ending. "You saved my heart from the fate of Ophelia," she sings on the Life of a Showgirl opener. Opalite. Inspired by Kelsey's opal birthstone, Swift uses the man-made gem as a metaphor for creating her own happiness. "You were dancing through the lightning strikes, sleepless in the onyx night, but now the sky is opalite." Wood, "The curse on me was broken by your magic wand. Seems to be that you and me, we make our own luck," Swift sings on this cheeky, innuendo-laden ode to Kelsey's manhood and moving on from superstitions after finding real love. Wish list, "Who needs yachts and designer duds when you found the one?" Swift sings about how a couple kids and a driveway with a basketball hoop are her priorities, proving love is priceless. They had their neighbors, their high school friends, like any wedding, guest Robin Roberts said on GMA. With their nuptials in the rear view, Swift and Kelsey are expected to attend NFL star Juju Smith-Schuster's wedding in California on July 11th. They're really excited to enjoy a few weeks of newlywed life before football season gets going again, says another insider close to the couple. And as Kelsey gears up to head to Chiefs training camp on July 28th, perhaps Swift has some fond new memories on which to draw for a new love song or two as he eyes another Super Bowl win. All of us close to her know how long she's wanted her happily ever after, and Travis is absolutely her Prince Charming, the friend says. It was just the perfect celebration for their fairy tale love story. Next up, Scott Peterson's quest for freedom, the new evidence.
shows a photo of him with long, scraggly hair. Looks like it needs to be washed. Sorry. The new evidence celebrating the life of Lacey Rocha Peterson. That was has a picture of her and the date on it. And then there's a letter here, but it's really hard to read. He says, "I miss her being here," says Sharon Rocha, about daughter Lacey Peterson's murder. Here, a program from the 2003 Memorial Service. And it shows Scott in a 2025 prison photo. A new documentary explores eyewitness accounts, scientific advancements, and other clues in the 2002 murders of Lacey Peterson and her unborn child. That letter, I guess we're not supposed to be able to read it because it's there, but it's with black background. It's very difficult to read. The decades have taken a toll on Scott Peterson, the 53-year-old former fertilizer salesman who was convicted of killing his pregnant wife, Lacey Peterson, in 2002, steadfastly maintains his innocence, yet has now spent half his life behind bars. His perpetual faint smile has given way to a tired, drained expression typical of a man used to looking over his shoulder. He was savagely attacked by another inmate at California's Mule Creek State Prison last year and trying desperately to convince a judge that he doesn't belong in prison. I have always hoped, believed, and expected that at some point justice will be done, says Los Angeles attorney Mark Garagos, who represented Peterson in his murder trial, because I don't think what happened to Scott is justice. Plenty of people would disagree. In April, San Mateo County Superior Court Judge Elizabeth Hill denied Peterson's latest petition, filed on his behalf by the Los Angeles Innocence Project, to overturn his conviction. It introduced 14 new evidentiary claims, including sworn statements, eyewitness accounts, scientific research, and alternative theories about what happened in the murder of Lacey and the couple's unborn son on Christmas Eve in 2002. It was a case that riveted the nation after it was discovered that Scott was having an affair with a woman whom he had told he was a widower, celebrating his first holiday season on his own. The judge described Peterson's claims as neither new, admissible, nor material. The court remains unpersuaded that petitioner has a claim for relief based on actual innocence, Judge Hill wrote. And it shows a picture of the two of them. They were a very cute couple. Baby on the way. I thought he was a very nice person at the time, Lacey's mom, Sharon Rocha, said of her in-law, Scott. The couple were expecting a child in 2003. And it shows a one of the things that they hang up to help find somebody or find information. It says missing $500,000 reward, Lacey Rocha Peterson, excuse me, age 27. She had brown eyes, height 5'1", hair brown. She was 8 months pregnant, and then to call Modesto PD or visit LaceyPeterson.com. Lacey was last seen 12/24/02 at 9:30 a.m. She was believed to be heading toward Dry Creek in Modesto, California, to walk her golden retriever. She was wearing a white long-sleeve shirt and black pants. Lacey also has a sunflower tattoo on her left ankle. Christmas Eve, flyers detailing Lacey's disappearance blanketed the Modesto, California area after Scott reported his pregnant wife missing on December 24, 2002.
Mistress speaks out. Massage therapist Amber Frey shows her with lawyer Gloria Allred in 2004, told media on January 24, 2003, that Scott said he was single when they met on a blind date in Fresno, California. The bodies wash ashore. The day after Connor's body was found in Richmond, California, investigators recovered Lacey's decomposed remains about a mile away on August 14, 2003. Scott shows him in custody in Modesto, was arrested while driving to a golf course in La Jolla, California, near his parents' home. Police found nearly $15,000 and four cell phones in his car. Shows people reading the newspaper. Verdict day, more than 1,000 citizens were at the San Mateo County Courthouse in Redwood City, California, when Scott was convicted on November 12, 2004. Now, as his lawyers draft an appeal to a higher California court, a new documentary, Scott Peterson, The New Evidence, premiering July 16th and 17th on A&E, disputes the judge's finding. This documentary is built around the idea of stress testing the Los Angeles Innocence Project's findings, says host Chris Pixley, an Atlanta-based defense attorney and ABC News legal analyst. The Independent of LAIP features interviews with witnesses and experts and pursues unexplored tips that Pixley claims police and prosecutors ignored in their rush to convict Peterson. This is new science and new evidence, and every time you drill down, you find more. It deserves an examination, says Pixley. By all accounts, police arriving at the Peterson home after Scott reported Lacey was missing on the evening of December 24, 2002, quickly grew suspicious due to her husband's calm, detached demeanor. Scott told police he had last seen Lacey watching Martha Stewart Living at about 9:30 a.m. before leaving to go fishing at the Berkeley Marina, 90 miles away on San Francisco Bay. Over the next 2 years, millions followed the twists and turns of the investigation. And Scott's ensuing trial, he was convicted on two counts of murder in 2004 after prosecutors convinced jurors that he killed pregnant Lacey, as well as their unborn son, whose bodies washed ashore about a mile apart. The testimony presented to the jury was not reliable, says legal consultant Chris Pixley. In Scott Peterson, The New Evidence, Scott's attorneys filed numerous appeals, culminating in LAIP's current position. Judge Hill recognized the most recent attempt to undo the jury's verdict for what it was, says Stanislaw County District Attorney Jeff Lugero, after Hill's 2026 ruling. Nanette Tewsbury, a retired LAPD detective who appears in the documentary, acknowledges that many people believe Scott is guilty. In many ways, Scott is his own worst enemy, based on some of the things he did, like having an affair. But that doesn't make him a killer, she insists. Did Scott really do it? The documentary's producers independently tested new evidence from the convicted murderer's petition. Number one theory, the burglars. Peterson's attorneys say authorities didn't fully investigate a burglary reported at the home of Rudy and Susan Medina across the street from the Petersons on the morning of Lacey's December 24th disappearance. They allegedly destroyed video interviews of two men, shows them in mugshots, who were arrested and pleaded guilty, and limited testing of DNA found in a burned-out van later discovered abandoned a mile away. Lacey
theoretically may have interrupted the robbery in progress and then was abducted and killed by the burglars. I believe the reason they dismissed the Medina burglary is that they felt they already knew what had happened, says retired LAPD detective Nanette Tewsbury, an investigator who appears in the documentary. However, prosecutors counter that the burglary occurred 2 days after Lacey's murder. Scene of the crime, a stain on the mattress in the former Caltrain van seen parked in a police lot, was tested for blood, but results were negative. Scott's bid to test for Lacey's DNA was denied by the judge. And it shows the two guys that did the robbery, said involving an inmate who once said Lacey confronted a man outside his house in Modesto. Number two, eyewitnesses saw Lacey alive with her dog. The docuseries identifies 15 people who say they saw Lacey with her dog Mackenzie on the morning of December 24th, after the time Scott said he left their home to go fishing in San Francisco Bay. One witness, Diane Campos, a custodian at the county hospital, said she saw Lacey walking the dog in Dry Creek Park at 10:45. Another witness, Tony Freitas, reported seeing Lacey while he made deliveries in the La Loma neighborhood around 9:45 a.m. According to Pixley, Modesto police largely disregarded the varying accounts, and Scott's defense team didn't call any of the witnesses to the stand. You have to wonder whether the trial would have had a different outcome, he says. And it shows a picture of the dog on the loose. A neighbor found the couple's golden retriever, Mackenzie. It shows in a trial exhibit photo, outside and wearing a leash at about 10:18 a.m., but Lacey was nowhere in sight. Never testified. Scott's lawyers hired an investigator to talk to Tony Freitas, left, and others who reported seeing Lacey outside. Number three, the bay yields clues. Lacey's decomposed remains washed ashore in Richmond, California in April 2003, 4 months after she disappeared from her Modesto home, and Connor's body was found about a mile away. How did they end up there? Hydrologist Ralph Chen of the U.S. Geological Survey testified at the 2004 trial that based on wind data, Lacey, 8 months pregnant, may have been placed in the water between Brooks Island and the Berkeley Marina in the area where Scott said he was fishing, according to the documentary. Connor's body is thought to have separated from his mother's in the water. An LAIP expert used state-of-the-art Delph 3D hydrodynamic modeling, which analyzes both wind and water action, and concluded that Lacey was likely placed in the shallows off Albany Bulb, a park only accessible by trail, and miles from where Scott was fishing. It's not impossible to conceive of someone easily bringing a body and placing it in the water, says Pixley. And more pictures. Number four, who wrote the notes? At trial, prosecutors said Scott purchased a 14-foot fishing boat on December 9, 2002, and secretly kept it at a storage facility for 15 days because he intended to use the vessel to dispose of Lacey's body in San Francisco Bay. But his attorneys now contend that Lacey knew about the boat, and using handwriting analysis by forensic examiner Dr. Lent Mohammed, claimed that she made notes about buying equipment for the boat from marine supply stores that were found in the couple's house. If true, that would undermine the state's theory of Lacey's premeditated murder. But Judge Hill said the claim of new evidence wasn't material to the degree that it would have changed the outcome of the case. And number five, the day Connor died. At Scott's 2004 trial, the prosecutor's fetal growth expert, Gregory DeVore, testified that the baby
Lacey was caring, named Connor by the couple, likely died on December 23rd or 24th, 2002. LAIP now argues that divorce findings were imprecise. Junk science, says attorney Garagos in the doc, and cite other experts and recent fetal biometric studies to suggest mother and child died between December 23rd and January 27th, says Pixley. If Connor died after December 24th, Scott was not involved in that death because he was under surveillance. He was the prime suspect and being followed by the media. Pixley is convinced by the new evidence seen in the documentary that Scott deserves a new trial. He will not go free unless the narrative related to the case changes. And this deep dive that the LAIP has done and that we have now stress tested is part of that, he says. But for Lacey's mother, Sharon Rogan, nothing will shake her belief in Scott's guilt. We constantly hear that they have new evidence, but there is no new evidence. Rocha, who declined to comment on the new documentary, told People in 2024. 12 people found him guilty of murder, but he doesn't admit to that. In this week's scoop, Royal Rift, Harry's UK return turns into palace standoff. It shows a photo of Prince Harry in January and King Charles in April. They haven't seen each other since September 2025. And then it shows him with Archie and Lilibet in June, taking a picture. It's just the back of the kids and he's hugging them. Harry with Meghan in 2025 arrived in the UK on July 6th. What was expected to be Prince Harry's return to Britain with Meghan, Duchess of Sussex, and their children has instead become defined by a behind-the-scenes dispute between Buckingham Palace and the Duke of Sussex team, one that has cast doubt on a reunion with King Charles and spotlighted the ongoing tensions between Harry and the royal household. Prince Harry loses lawsuit against UK tabloid as he kicks off London visit. As Harry returned to the UK on July 6th for engagements, marking the one-year countdown to 2027's Invictus Games in Birmingham, conflicting accounts emerged over Charles' offer of royal accommodation after security concerns upended the family's travel plans. Harry, 41, had hoped to bring Meghan, 44, Prince Archie, 7, and Princess Lilibet, 5, to Britain for the first time since 2022, giving his children the chance to spend time with the king. But after learning the family would receive police protection only while on royal property, Harry decided to head to London solo. According to Harry's spokesperson, he spent the last week arranging private security after the Executive Committee for the Protection of Royalty and police figures declined to provide additional police protection. Once those plans were in place, the representative said, Harry formally accepted the King's offer to stay at Buckingham Palace. It is therefore disappointing that the offer has now been withdrawn, the spokesperson added. Buckingham Palace disputes that account. Palace sources maintain that the accommodation offer remained open until the end of the week deadline and that Harry declined the invitation on Saturday morning before accepting it that evening after staffing arrangements could no longer be made. They add that the expected court ruling in Harry's legal case against Associated Newspapers on July 7th created an additional consideration as the King's position can't appear to be compromised while litigation involving his son is active. The competing narratives over security and royal accommodation underscore the fragile state of relations between Harry and his father. Despite the public disagreement, Harry's
itinerary remains unchanged. He will carry out Invictus-related engagements and charity outings while awaiting the outcome of the case. Although Meghan, Archie, and Lilibet are not expected in London, they could still join Harry elsewhere in Britain, leaving open the possibility of a reunion with King Charles. Next up, let's see. Oh, I thought this was kind of interesting. Angelina Jolie refuses Brad Pitt's request for tax returns. Jolie is looking forward to defeating the case brought by Pitt. It shows him in 2024, says her lawyer. The Chateau. Angelina Jolie and Brad Pitt's four-year-old legal battle over Chateau Miraval continues. A June 18th court filing from Pitt, 62, asks his ex-wife for financial records dating back to 2017, arguing Jolie, 51, made them relevant to the case by alleging she wanted financial independence and had concluded that she needed to sell her interest in the French winery to achieve it. Jolie refused, arguing that Pitt, whom she reached a divorce settlement with in 2024, incorrectly portrayed her as having claimed financial distress. The issue is not whether Jolie needed the money, Jolie's attorneys contended in a June 26 filing, saying that her allegations are clear that she sought to untangle her financial life from the ex-spouse she was divorcing. Miley Cyrus gets her own Barbie. Cyrus in 2025 said her Barbie doll represents her entire career. And it shows it. It looks like it's like a black leather light top and narrow sleek pants with high heels, and has her similar color of her hair. 1 month after receiving a star on the Hollywood Walk of Fame, Miley Cyrus, 33, is celebrating another milestone, courtesy of Mattel, a Barbie doll in her likeness. "Seeing my Barbie for the first time is a dream come true," she said, adding, "Every detail was purposeful. And let me see what else we've got here. Halle Berry on wedding plans and getting through perimenopause hell. Halle Berry, 59, who announced her engagement to musician Van Hunt, 56, in February, has partnered with Joy Lux to launch a new vaginal dryness gel treatment, Juicy Like a Peach, out now. "You founded Respin Health, which supports women during midlife and menopause. What made you decide to be such a proponent?" "When I got plummeted into perimenopause, I knew nothing about it. I had a rude awakening. I was in the bowels of hell trying to deal with it. I had been in it for 10 years, and none of my doctors uttered a word about menopause. So this was a way for me to use my voice for good. I felt like if I'm feeling this way, I can imagine millions of other women are too." So, "What excites you most about the new product? I desperately wanted to reclaim my sexuality, my intimacy. I equate Juicy Like a Peach to what Viagra does for men. It allows us to maintain our moisture, to have pain-free sex, so that we can feel confident and be spontaneous again. It's changed my sex life. I have my confidence back. Any fun summer plans? We always do a family vacation. My kids, Nala, 18, and
Maceo Robert, 12, like to swim, so we're going to go someplace tropical where we can just be together, play games, and do all kinds of water sports. Have you made any wedding plans? We're always thinking about it after being married 3 times and having one baby daddy relationship. It's nothing we need to do, but when you find the person that you should have married in the beginning, you want to marry them. We know that we're each other's person. We'll probably wake up one day and go, let's make this happen today. Inside Jennifer Aniston's Great Summer with Jim Curtis as they celebrate first anniversary. Aniston shared a playful car selfie with Curtis in a July 1st Instagram post. Shows Curtis in a July 1st Instagram with Aniston's dog, Clyde. Jennifer Aniston is making the most of summer with her boyfriend Jim Curtis as the couple enter their second year together. The star

0: And we are out of time. I'm sorry, the time crept up on me there. I hope you've enjoyed this week's People Magazine and our little tribute to our country's 250th. I hope you'll join me again next week, and I really enjoy speaking to you about these things. It's one of my favorite things to do. Thank you so much for listening. I'm Joanne Seiler, signing off from People Magazine, coming to you from Mind's Eye. Thanks for listening.
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5: Hello, everyone. This is Alison Davies from the Talking Information Center. Today is Wednesday, July the 22nd, and I'll be reading from the USA Today. From the front page, Trump ratchets up trade war with Canada. Sweeping 50% tariffs are set to begin in August. Canadian Prime Minister Mark Carney maintains his country supports free and fair trade, and this is by Joey Garrison. President Donald Trump has taken executive action to impose a new 50% tariff on a wide range of imports from Canada in retaliation for what his administration called discriminatory Canadian trade practices in certain industries against the U.S. The move, July 20th, which risks further reigniting a trade war between Canada and the U.S., comes after Trump threatened tariffs against the country in response to smoke that entered the United States from raging wildfires in Canada. An administration official said Trump is exploring unspecified tariff options for the wildfire response. The sweeping tariffs, which take effect August 19th, apply to a range of Canadian imports, from wine and dairy to hockey sticks to cement, an official said, but do not extend to energy, potash, fish and crucial minerals, among other exemptions. All other Canadian exports, including those singled out as tariff-free, in the United States-Canada-Mexico agreement signed in 2019, are subject to the tariff. Trump administration officials who discussed the move on the condition of anonymity with reporters cited Canadian trade practices on alcoholic beverages, automobiles and dairy products exported from the U.S. for prompting the action, which the officials characterized as defensive measures. Over the past year, all but two Canadian provinces have halted the purchase of alcohol from the U.S. but not from other countries. Canada has imposed tariffs on automobiles from the U.S., but not from other countries, and it has established tariff rate quotas on cheese that are more restrictive than the Canadian policy with the European Union. Canadian Prime Minister Mark Carney defended his country's trade actions in a statement on Trump's latest tariffs, arguing Canada has merely matched the tariffs and trade policies imposed

0: by the United States. Canada believes in the benefits of free and fair trade, Carney said, pointing to trade agreements Canada has reached with other nations beside the United States. This trade dispute has raised costs for families, particularly in the U.S. Canada stands ready to engage intensively to address outstanding issues with the U.S. to the mutual benefit of our citizens. Trump signed three proclamations formalizing the tariffs, which were made by invoking Section 338 of the Tariff Act of 1930, often referred to as the Smoot-Hawley Tariff Act. The century-old law is different from the law Trump has cited before, the International Emergency Economic Powers Act of 1977, in his push to use presidential emergency powers to impose reciprocal tariffs on countries. The Supreme Court in February blocked Trump's use of emergency powers to impose tariffs under the 1977 law, forcing the White House to pursue other legal avenues to unilaterally levy fees on imports. And for more than a year, the U.S. and Canada have targeted exports from the other in a deepening trade war. Trump imposed 25% tariffs on automobiles from Canada, prompting Canada to hit the U.S. with auto tariffs of the same amount. Trump also imposed 50% tariffs on all steel and aluminum imports and 10% tariffs on all lumber imports, both of which affect goods from Canada. While the administration continues to secure fair and reciprocal trade deals with our trading partners, Canada, unlike other partners and allies, continues to retaliate against the U.S. for its efforts to balance trade and protect U.S. industry in national security-sensitive sectors, said Jameson Greer, Trump's U.S. trade representative. For Java Benefits, How You Drink It Matters, by Sarah Manusco. In a review of the latest research, the American Heart Association found multiple cups of your morning brew won't have negative health impacts on your heart. How you drink it matters. In a new scientific statement published on July the 20th in the association's peer-reviewed scientific journal, Circulation, researchers found most adults can safely consume up to 5 cups of coffee a day, which is about 400 milligrams of caffeine, without increasing risk of cardiovascular disease. But these findings are based on black coffee, since large amounts of added sugar, flavored syrups, and dairy products can substantially increase calorific intake and counteract potential health benefits associated with coffee itself, the authors note. The 5-cup rule does not apply to higher caffeine doses, however. High doses of caffeine, such as those found in energy drinks, including energy shots, may have harmful effects on the heart and should be avoided, said Dr. Gregory Marcus, a professor of medicine at the University of California, San Francisco School of Medicine, and the Associate Chief of Cardiology for Research at the University of California, San Francisco Health. Marcus is also the chair of the AHA's Scientific Statement Volunteer Writing Group that released the findings. These harmful effects may include increased risk of high blood pressure or irregular heart rhythm or arrhythmia, according to the research. Energy drink shots can contain 3 to 4 times more caffeine than regular caffeinated coffee per fluid ounce. Consuming caffeinated coffee without added sugars, flavors, or cream, on the other hand, was linked to a lower risk of type 2 diabetes, heart disease, stroke, heart failure, and some irregular heart rhythms, the research found. The review also explored research on coffee's impact on cholesterol, finding unfiltered coffee such as espresso, French press, Turkish coffee, or boiled coffee contains a component that is associated with higher levels of bad cholesterol. The authors note that while coffee is the main source of caffeine for most adults, keep in mind that tea, soda, and chocolate can also contribute to overall caffeine intake. More research is still needed on how caffeine from different sources affects different people, the authors added. There is no one-size-fits-all strategy for safe caffeine consumption, Marcus said. Darlene Graham is running for brother's seat. I'm in, she says, as she will seek a full term, by Terry Collins. Darlene Graham, who's serving out the remainder of the late Senator Lindsey Graham's terms in the Senate, said she will seek a full term for the South Carolina seat that her brother held for more than two decades. "I've made a decision. I'm in," Graham told Fox News anchor Sean Hannity on July the 20th. Graham's decision comes days after she received a major endorsement from President Trump. "Run, Darlene, run," Trump said in a July 17th Truth Social post. Graham, 62, has been a winner all of her life, and should she accept, has my complete and total endorsement, the president wrote. Last month, Lindsey Graham, the longtime senator, prevailed over five primary challenges. Now there will be a special primary election on August the 11th, and Republican candidates must file by July 28th to appear on the ballot. The winner will take on Democrat Annie Andrews in November's midterm election. The first woman to represent South Carolina in the U.S. Senate, Graham told Hannity she'd been discussing with loved ones her decision to run for a full six-year Senate term. "With the love of my family and with the support of his staff, I know I'm a hard worker. I learned that from Lindsey. I've worked for almost 30 years for the people of this state. I feel like I can do it. I feel an inner peace about it." "Will it be difficult?" Graham continued. "Yes, absolutely." Other Republican candidates who've announced plans to run in the August 11th Republican primary include South Carolina Representatives Russell Fry and Ralph Norman, and South Carolina businessman Mark Lynch, who lost to Lindsey Graham in the June Republican primary. Representative Nancy Mace said in a July 21st social media post that she's not running for the seat. Mace, who finished last in South Carolina's five-way gubernatorial primary last month, had hinted at running for it in the wake of Graham's death. Initially seen as a placeholder for her brother's seat, Graham has impressed her Senate colleagues. "She'll be a principled conservative leader," said Senator Tom Cotton, a Republican of Arkansas. "She has my full support." The president said in his July 17th Truth Social post that he'd given his complete and total endorsement to Graham. When Graham accepted her appointment to fill her brother's Senate seat last week, she recalled their close relationship. Her brother adopted her after they lost both of their parents 15 months apart during her childhood. "Lindsey had always been there for me," Graham said, "and now I will be there for him." Graham is a married mother of two adult children and a grandmother of one, who spent most of her professional career in disability services and workforce development. Tropical Storm Bertha to bring heavy rain and winds to the Gulf Coast, by Doyle Rice and Nydia Yancey Bragg. Tropical Storm Bertha continued its slog toward the Gulf Coast and remained on track to bring heavy rain, storm surge and gusty winds to several states along the Gulf Coast. Bertha, the second storm of the 26th Atlantic hurricane season, was expected to continue moving west, but the forecast track and intensity remain highly uncertain, the National Weather Service Austin San Antonio warned yesterday. The potential for flooding rain is what worries forecasters most. Bertha is expected to produce rainfall amounts of 2 to 4 inches, with isolated higher totals around 8 inches through Friday along the Gulf Coast and adjacent inland locations from western Florida to the middle Texas coast, including southern portions of Alabama, Mississippi, and Louisiana. The rainfall may produce areas of flash flooding, especially in urban areas. As of 11 a.m. yesterday, Bertha's center was 70 miles from Panama City, Florida, and moving north-northwest. The storm was whipping up maximum sustained winds of 60 miles an hour. In addition to rainfall, Bertha could bring high winds, storm surge, rough surf, and rip currents. Tropical storm conditions, meaning winds of at least 39 miles an hour, were expected within the warning area along the northern Gulf Coast into Wednesday. The combination of storm surge and tide could flood normally dry areas near the immediate coast and inland from the shoreline. The highest inundation, up to 4 feet, was possible from the mouth of the Mississippi River in Louisiana to the Alabama-Florida border, the Hurricane Center said. Will Bertha become a hurricane? Though Bertha was strengthening, forecasters did not predict it would become a hurricane as it continued to battle wind shear. The wind shear is likely to give the cyclone an asymmetric structure, with the bulk of rainfall and much of the wind expected on the southern side of the storm center. Overall, Bertha is a low-grade tropical threat to North Florida and the central Gulf Coast, and overall won't be much different from a normal summer mix of sun and rain away from the media coast. Although Bertha wasn't expected to reach hurricane status, it's still a good time to review hurricane safety tips. The FBI IDs the suspect in the fire at the New York City federal building, says the former soldier had anti-government views, from Adia Yancey Bragg. Authorities identified the man suspected of setting off an incendiary device outside a federal building in Manhattan as a former U.S. Army soldier and an anti-government extremist. Andrew Arabaca, 43, was arrested July 20th after igniting gasoline and a large firework and firing an airsoft rifle at 26 Federal Plaza, which houses field officers of ICE and the FBI. Officials said charges have not yet been filed. Two government employees and one civilian, an immigrant who had a hearing that day, were injured. What occurred outside 26 Federal Plaza this morning was deeply disturbing, Mayor Zoran Mamdani said on social media. I'm relieved no one was seriously injured and that a suspect is in custody. Barnicle said a rapper took the subway from Harlem, his last known address, to Penn Station on July 19th. He stayed overnight near the Holland Tunnel and ventured toward the federal building early July 20th. At about 8:30, Arabaca arrived at 26 Federal Plaza and ignited a bundle of what appeared to be fireworks and fired several shots from an airsoft rifle. He then dumped a bucket of flammable liquid between two sets of bushes along the perimeter of the building and ignited a fire. Federal agents took Arabaca, who was wearing a sign reading "Ice off our streets" and a military-style helmet, into custody. Law enforcement located his vehicle, two airsoft rifles, and a container of flammable liquid, identified as gasoline. The incident occurred in view of an NYPD surveillance camera, and bystander footage shared on social media captured the plume of smoke at the building and officers tackling him to the ground. The FBI said in a statement to USA Today that the FBI New York Joint Terrorism Task Force was investigating the incident. Arabaca served in the Army from 2001 to 2005 and worked on Patriot missile systems as a repairman or mechanic. Arabaca had a couple of encounters with law enforcement, but nothing rising to this level. Arabaca came to the federal building armed with bad intentions, a cart with anti-ICE literature on it, and six incendiary devices or fireworks, a hammer, a machete, three knives, and an airsoft rifle. Arabaca, whom Barnicle described as an anti-American, anti-government extremist, told law enforcement after his arrest that he targeted the building. He was looking to injure and harm people. Taylor Farms has a large reach in the U.S. The supplier has ties to most major markets, by Daniel DeVice. Taylor Farms produces much of the lettuce sold in America's supermarkets and fast food restaurants. And right now, many consumers would like to know which ones. Taylor Farms is in the news because of a historic outbreak of cyclosporiasis, the explosive diarrhea disease, with cases surging across more than 30 states in recent weeks. The U.S. FDA said that as of July 19th, there are no confirmed positive results for samples of Taylor Farms lettuce tested for cyclospora. On July the 18th, the FDA had said a lettuce sample from Taylor Farms tested positive for cyclospora. The agency later said that test was a false positive. The agency said it's still working with Taylor Farms as it continues to trace the source of the outbreak. Taylor Farms issued a voluntary recall of Iceberg lettuce products as a result of the outbreak and investigation, which initially connected the illnesses to lettuce from Taylor Farms to Mexico sold in part through Taco Bell in five states. The FDA has instructed Americans not to eat some of the Iceberg lettuce produced by Taylor Farms. But consumers might have a hard time following that directive. It's hard to tell the exact provenance of the lettuce in a restaurant taco, burger, or sub. Here is a primer on Taylor Farms and its global reach. Taylor Farms is the leading global producer of salads and healthy fresh foods, according to its website, with facilities in the U.S., Mexico, Canada, and Europe. Taylor Farms has $7 billion in revenues, more than 25,000 employees and 30 processing facilities. Operating across retail, food service and prepared foods, Taylor Farms partners with every major retail group, club store and quick service restaurant chain in the country. Which supermarket chains sell Taylor Farms lettuce? The answer is many. Visit the company's Find a Product page and type in your location, and you'll see a who's who of American supermarkets and big box retailers that carry Taylor Farms salad kits and other products. The list includes Walmart, Target, Safeway, Whole Foods, Maja, Vons, Food for Less, HEB, Sprouts, Fry's, Albertsons and Kroger. Which restaurant chains serve Taylor Farms lettuce? That question is trickier to answer. We know that Taco Bell served Taylor Farms lettuce because of the much-discussed recall. Chipotle also serves Taylor Farms produce, a company official confirmed on July the 20th. We are continuing to follow the Cyclospora investigation very closely, and at this time we don't believe the ingredients we source are associated, said Laurie Chalot, Chief Corporate Affairs and Food Safety Officer at Chipotle. The Taylor Farms website doesn't offer a full list of the big-name chain restaurants that serve its lettuce this year. That makes it hard for consumers to guess which brands they might want to avoid. We do know which chains have served Taylor Farms lettuce and other produce in the past, thanks to a 2014 report from Capital & Main and the Huffington Post. And that list includes McDonald's, Subway, KFC, Long John Silver's and Pizza Hut, as well as Darden restaurants whose brands include Olive Garden. Has Taylor Farms had previous recalls? Yes, although some past recalls have involved mislabeled products rather than potential pathogens. What is the Taylor Farms story? Taylor Farms was founded in 1995 by Taylor, a third-generation lettuce grower in California's Salinas Valley, and some partners. The company's goal was to be North America's favorite producer of salads and healthy fresh foods. It's grown into the leading producer of salads and other healthy fare, and has also taken a prominent role in promoting food safety. A father and son charged in Forest Service incident. The pair faced kidnapping counts after surrender by Tal Nugan. A father and son have been charged with kidnapping two U.S. Forest Service employees who were held hostage during a 15-hour standoff last week in a remote area of Northern California's Shasta Trinity National Forest, federal prosecutors said on July 20th. Joseph Henriksen, 49, and Phoenix Henriksen, 23, are accused of abducting the employees near the Gumboot Lake campground in the Shasta Trinity National Forest on July the 16th. At the time of the incident, prosecutors said the employees were conducting field work in the area. They were abducted at gunpoint, bound and taken to a trailer where they were held for the next 15 hours. During the alleged kidnapping, prosecutors said Joseph Henriksen used one of the victim's phones to make a call stating he had taken two Forest Service employees hostage and that one of the victims was zip-tied with their hands behind their backs. He also allegedly said he had live rounds ready to expletive anyone who expletives with me, according to prosecutors. The call triggered a large law enforcement response involving local, state and federal agencies. Negotiators from the FBI's hostage rescue team secured the release of both employees and the surrender of the suspects. New Air Force One plane is being maxed out, Trump says, by Saman Shafiq. Less than a month after President Trump's new Qatar-gifted Air Force One made its first official flight from Washington to North Dakota, Trump said the new plane will be sent for upgrades following concerns about safety features. When asked about whether the newly renovated airplane lacked missile defense capabilities, Trump said that while the new plane has a lot of capability, it is being sent to be maxed out. The president did not elaborate further on what the process would entail. As I understand it, in about a month or so, they're going to send it to have it maxed out. It'll take about a month, Trump said, after his trip to New Jersey for the World Cup final. White House spokesperson Carolyn Leavitt, in an emailed statement to USA Today, said that the new Air Force One is perfectly safe for the president's travels, but will receive additional upgrades and enhancements in the fall, which will take approximately 1 month to complete. And during that time, the president will fly on the old Air Force One, she said. After accepting the Boeing 747 as a gift last year, Trump started flying aboard the jet on July the 1st, following an accelerated effort to renovate it for presidential use. But concerns remain that the plane may not be as secure as the Air Force One that preceded it. On July the 8th, Trump, amid renewed hostilities with Iran, unexpectedly flew on an older Air Force One from Turkey to the Royal Air Force Base at Mildenhall in Britain, in a move he said was for old times' sake. The new plane stopped at the same base, so U.S. service members stationed there could tour the aircraft. USA Today reported the Secret Service urged the White House to use the old plane to leave Turkey, though Trump at the time denied security concerns were involved. However, he said, "You know the life of a president is very dangerous," adding, "I'm number one on the kill list for Iran." White House Communications Director Stephen Chung, in a statement, referred to the new plane as a state-of-the-art aircraft that's been fitted with high-level security protocols that ensure the safety of the president and his staff. Justices ponder the effect of an illegal beer run. Is pilot's loss of his plane an excessive penalty? By Maureen Grope. In Washington, a six-pack of Budweiser could cost an Alaskan pilot his $95,000 plane unless the Supreme Court agrees the punishment doesn't fit the crime. The court on July 20th said it would hear the pilot's argument that surrendering his Cessna to the government after he illegally tried to fly beer into a village where alcohol is banned amounts to an excessive fine under the Constitution. Ken Jupi, a longtime Bush pilot in his 80s, said he's been fighting his case for more than a decade, not just so he can keep the plane he uses for his one-man air taxi service. "I see it as my duty to ensure that the Bill of Rights actually means something in protecting against government overreach," he said in a statement. The trial judge found Jupi chose to ignore the ban on alcohol imposed by the village of Beaver, Alaska, when he attempted to fly a passenger to the community in 2012. The passenger had a six-pack of beer in a plastic grocery bag. Because of the state's unique difficulties in combating alcohol abuse, and because many communities are accessible primarily by air, the state legislator has said aeroplanes used to illegally import alcohol can be seized. The Alaska Supreme Court backed the seizure, even after assuming Jopi's version of the disputed facts in the case was correct. "We hold that the forfeiture does not violate the excessive fines clause because it's not grossly disproportional to the gravity of the harm caused by Jopi's alcohol importation offence," the Alaska Supreme Court said. But Jopi's attorney said it's past time for the Supreme Court to clarify what makes a fine excessive. The court will hear the case in the term that begins in October and is expected to issue a decision by next July. In opinion, snap cuts plus chaos in Congress equals hungry kids. Parents are skipping meals and taking second jobs. By Anne Philippic, an opinion contributor. With inflation at its highest in 3 years, families' budgets are being pushed beyond control, forcing impossible trade-offs to keep food on the table for their kids. The affordability crisis is squeezing families from both sides. Rising costs are requiring parents to skip meals and take on second jobs, while chaos manufactured by Congress is stripping SNAP grocery benefits from millions of Americans when they need it most. SNAP is Supplemental Nutrition Assistance Program. As the CEO of Share Our Strength, a national organization dedicated to ending hunger, I hear from parents who are experiencing this firsthand. Our new polling found that 70% of parents worry that they will have to choose between paying bills or emergency expenses and buying healthy food for their children. The cost of groceries also is impacting how parents are able to show up for their kids beyond just keeping the refrigerator full. More than half of the parents we surveyed said their concerns about affording nutritious food affects day-to-day interactions with their children, and they or their partner have had to take on extra hours or jobs to alleviate financial stress. It also is affecting how families might look in the future, with 51% of parents saying they are delaying having more children due to increased food costs. In the midst of this economic fallout, families nationwide also are reeling from the impact of historic cuts to SNAP, our nation's most effective anti-hunger program. A year ago, Congress decimated our social safety net, making unprecedented cuts to SNAP and Medicaid, essential programs for families and kids. SNAP alone helps more than 40 million people, including one in five kids. The groceries program was designed to be responsive to our economy, expanding to keep pantries full when families fall on hard times and contracting when conditions improve. That's exactly what the parents we surveyed told us. 85% noted that SNAP was a bridge to a better financial situation. It's not often that the impact of congressional action is so swift or so painful. But in less than 12 months, more than 4 million people have lost their SNAP benefits. And in the 13 states with data available, already more than 800,000 kids have lost benefits, making it clear that crisis will only get worse, and we're just at the tip of the iceberg. States are about to be hit with a 1-2 punch. On top of footing more of the bill to administer SNAP for 2026, they also will have to pay for a portion of the program's benefit costs for the first time ever, based on their payment error rate. SNAP payment error rates do not indicate fraud. They measure whether benefits were issued in the correct amount, which will be even more challenging for states taking on higher administrative costs while implementing other new rules. Accuracy is critical, but there are already systems in place to ensure that improper payments are corrected. For many states, the benefit cost share will be severe, forcing even deeper cuts to SNAP or other state-funded programs and services, such as education. Solving this crisis requires a multifaceted solution. That falls first to Congress, which can take immediate action to ease the pain that is inflicted on American families. The Farm Bill, which is under consideration in the Senate, is another chance to change course. Senators should act swiftly to extend the SNAP cost shift delays to all states equally and provide families the relief they deserve. Without action, we can expect to see a nationwide spike in child hunger. Over the long term, Congress must repeal these brutal cuts to SNAP. We must also acknowledge that hunger does not exist in a vacuum. It's rooted in low wages, unaffordable childcare, and other barriers that make it hard for families to get ahead. We must invest in building economic mobility for families through strategies that boost incomes and provide lasting stability, like job training and expanding the child tax credit. Congress must step in to protect SNAP, but rebuilding our social safety net requires fostering economic mobility as well. The ability to afford groceries is quietly reshaping American families as parents are squeezed by rising costs and being cut off from the support they need to weather the storm. Our ability to solve this crisis relies just as much on political will as global economics, and the stakes go far beyond a hungry summer for kids. Anne Filipica, CEO of Share Our Strength, a national organization dedicated to ending hunger. Still in opinion, a heat wave is a mass casualty event and ERs are unprepared. Too many hospitals don't have a plan to respond, by Dr. Joseph Sacrin. I was on call during the 4th of July holiday in Baltimore when I cared for a patient who died because the air around them was simply too hot. That's an unusual sentence. It shouldn't be. While much of the country watched fireworks, hospitals across the East Coast were caring for victims of the same disaster. The patients didn't arrive all at once, so we failed to recognize it for what it was. As a trauma surgeon, I know what happens when a hospital activates its mass casualty plan. Every verified trauma center has one, a carefully rehearsed response for when a shooting, a building collapse, or a multi-vehicle crash sends a surge of critically injured patients through its doors. Staff are called in, operating rooms are cleared, beds are opened, supplies are staged, patients are triaged by severity rather than order of arrival. We built these systems because experience taught us that treating a mass casualty event like an ordinary night in the ER costs lives. This summer's heat wave is a mass casualty event. It simply unfolded over hours instead of minutes. That's the mental shift we have yet to make. We recognize disasters when they arrive with sirens, smoke, or shattered glass, but extreme heat can overwhelm hospitals just as surely. During the 4th of July celebrations in Washington alone, more than 600 people required first aid as temperatures soared. Those patients didn't simply disappear after receiving a bottle of water. By that Saturday night, George Washington University Hospital alone had evaluated about 290 patients from the National Mall, while emergency medical services transported dozens more. Across the US and Europe, hospitals reported emergency departments stretched beyond capacity as patients poured in with heat-related illness. Unlike most disasters, however, heat rarely arrives without warning. Meteorologists often forecast dangerous heat days in advance. Hurricanes trigger emergency operations centers before landfall. Blizzards close schools before the first snowflake falls. Hospitals routinely activate special plans before major public events when they anticipate increased trauma volume. Yet, when forecasts predict several consecutive days of life-threatening heat, many hospitals still respond only after emergency departments begin to fill up. That should change. The operational framework already exists. Hospitals know how to prepare for predictable surges. We establish activation thresholds. We mobilize additional staff. We postpone non-urgent procedures when necessary. We increase inpatient capacity. We position equipment and supplies before patients arrive. Extreme heat should trigger the same operational discipline. Hospitals should establish heat-specific activation thresholds, not simply air temperature, but tied to forecasted heat index. Cooling equipment, ice, chilled IV fluids, and other critical medical supplies should be staged before the first patient arrives. Additional emergency department, critical care, and transport staffing should be mobilized automatically when heat alerts are issued. Health systems should coordinate regionally to anticipate capacity challenges before they become crises. Some hospitals already do pieces of this. Very few do it systematically, and even fewer activate those measures before the surge begins. Today's heat emergencies are tomorrow's normal operations. This matters because today's heat emergencies are becoming tomorrow's normal operations. Researchers project that heat-related emergency visits and hospitalizations will rise substantially over the coming decades as extreme heat events become more frequent and more intense. The gap between how we prepare for violence and how we prepare for heat will only grow more consequential unless we close it deliberately. I still think about the patient we lost that night. Not because anyone lacked commitment or compassion. Everyone was working tirelessly. But the systems we've built still tend to treat extreme heat as an unusually busy shift instead of what it increasingly is, a predictable mass casualty event. Heat doesn't announce itself with flashing lights. It arrives quietly, one overheated body at a time until ERs are stretched beyond capacity. We don't need to invent a new way to respond. Trauma systems have already taught us how to prepare for predictable surges of critically ill patients. The next step is recognizing that one of the most dangerous mass casualty events we face today may be forecast 5 days before the first ambulance ever arrives. The writer Joseph Sacran is a trauma surgeon and public health expert who serves as executive vice chair of surgery at Johns Hopkins Hospital. News from the 50 states. From Alabama, Tuscaloosa. The Tuscaloosa County Economic Development Authority has received just over $2 million in state funding to improve a key industrial site at the County Airport Industrial Park. In Alaska Anchorage, Alaska Zoo staff and the Alaska Department of Fish and Game said Kitty, a brown bear injured by another bear at the zoo, has been moved to a new facility. In Arizona, Santa Cruz County, The U.S. Forest Service has approved a fast-tracked critical minerals mine in southern Arizona, despite years of pushback from nearby communities. The $2 billion South 32 Hermosa project will unearth deposits of zinc, manganese, lead, and silver, all deemed critical minerals and buried in the Patagonia Mountains near the U.S.-Mexico border. In Arkansas, Little Rock. Arkansas ranked first in the nation for religious liberty in a new index released by the First Liberty Institute Center for Religion, Culture, and Diversity, with Governor Sarah Huckabee Sanders crediting recent state laws aimed at protecting religious expression, while Democrats argued the state should focus on broader quality of life issues, for which they are very close to the bottom of the list. In California, Burbank, Marvel Comics will move its publishing division from New York City to Burbank, California, ending the comic book publisher's nearly 90-year presence in the city where it was founded. In Colorado, Windsor, despite a temporary demolition delay due to an unexpected discovery of wildlife squatters, ongoing renovation work at Windsor Middle School is still expected to be complete in November. In Connecticut, Hartford, the Connecticut Department of Labor said the state's unemployment rate climbed to 5.2% in June, its sixth straight month above the national rate. In Delaware, Dover, the Delaware Lottery is expanding sports betting beyond casinos, installing new self-service wagering kiosks at retailers across the state. The kiosks already available at Delaware's three casinos were installed at 89 sports lottery retailers statewide in June. In the District of Columbia, Washington, the Office of the Deputy Mayor for Education has announced the launch of a new school safety office, the first centralized safety hub for all schools in D.C. In Georgia, Columbia County, a waste company is seeking approval to build a concrete batch plant and waste transfer station east of Harlem on nearly 31 acres. The project would require rezoning and is valued at about $2 million at full build-out. Hawaii, Honolulu. Federal wildlife officials have downlisted the Hawaiian stilt from endangered to threatened after determining its population has recovered enough to reduce its extinction risk. In Idaho, Boise, Idaho Fish and Game said Timothy Hicks of Post Falls set a new state record with his almost 50-inch northern pike catch on Lake Pend Oriole in June, surpassing the previous mark by 3/4 of an inch. In Illinois, Springfield, Christina Schutt, the longest tenured executive director of the Abraham Lincoln Presidential Library and Museum, announced she'll be stepping down at the end of 2026, the end of a 5-year term. In Lebanon, Indiana, Indiana is considering the state's first off-grid power source to provide electricity temporarily to a Meta data center being built in Lebanon. In Iowa City, Iowa, Johnson County is considering a primary care clinic for unhoused individuals in Iowa City. The potential primary care clinic could be established within the winter shelter as soon as April of 2027. Kansas, Topeka. Cannon fire will be heard on July the 26th outside the one-time home of a Topekan who helped spark the Civil War. A couple of blank rounds will be fired from a replica Civil War cannon outside the former home of John Ritchie, a radical abolitionist and Union Army officer, said retired Army Colonel Frank Stiltman. In Kentucky, Louisville is eyeing the Guinness World Records title of the longest internet literacy live stream. If it succeeds, this could become Kentucky's first record of good, which recognizes record-breaking feats centered around positive social impact, community service, and global empowerment. The event, 25 Hours, One Connected World, is set for September 24th and 5th. In Lafayette, Louisiana, Lafayette chef Chris Allen will represent Louisiana at the 22nd Annual Great American Seafood Cook-Off in New Orleans on July 25th, after winning the title of the 2026 King of Louisiana Seafood. In Maine, Kittery, a significant water leak at Portsmouth Naval Shipyard, the second of 3 months, resulted in water discoloration for Kittery Water District customers. The leak lasted the majority of the weekend. and Maryland-Baltimore. There were 307 stolen vehicles recovered at seaports by the U.S. Customs and Border Protection Baltimore Field Office last year, a 23% increase from the previous year. In Massachusetts, Boston, Governor Maura Healey signed into law a bill creating a new free specialty license plate to honor fallen law enforcement officers. In Michigan, Muskegon County, a nearly 6-foot lake sturgeon was found dead in the middle of a road in Muskegon County, where there is no legal lake sturgeon fishing water. The 71-inch fish was likely taken from the White River, according to the department. Minnesota, St. Paul. On July the 14th, Governor Tim Walz participated in the ceremonial signing of the state's new bipartisan Grandparents Happy Hour Bill, which allows nursing homes and assisted living facilities to serve alcoholic beverages to residents and their guests during events without obtaining a traditional retail liquor license. Mississippi, Hinds County. Hinds County Sheriff Tyree Jones confirmed a detention officer was fired following an internal investigation into the July the 3rd beating death of inmate Milan Butler at the Raymond Detention Center. In Missouri, Branson. A Branson newspaper, along with the other publications it owned and its printing plant, is abruptly shuttered, causing issues for smaller papers around the region. In Montana, Bozeman, state officials and agricultural leaders marked the opening of a new $58 million combined state laboratories at Montana State University, consolidating three major labs to modernize research, disease testing, and diagnostics for the state's agriculture industry. In Omaha, Nebraska, the University of Nebraska Medical Center has opened a new residence hall, even as the University of Nebraska system faces a state-mandated $36 million budget cut. In Carson City, Nevada, the growing number of deaths in Nevada prisons prompted scrutiny from state lawmakers, who were told by corrections officials that 166 people have died in custody since 2024. In Durham, New Hampshire, professionals seeking to expand their business skills have new options at the University of New Hampshire, Peter T. Paul College of Business and Economics. The college is launching 4 new online graduate certificates designed to offer targeted flexible learning, according to a community announcement. In New Jersey, Sanderson. The New Jersey School of Conservation will remain open after the community rallied to help secure $1.3 million in funding in the state's budget. In New Mexico, Santa Fe. Santa Fe Parks and Open Space is rebuilding the tree canopy at the Fort Marcy complex by planting more than 3 dozen replacement trees after removing 12 large Siberian elms last year. In New York, New York, a third person has died from Legionnaire's disease, just days after New York City health officials said cases were slowing and the source of the outbreak was seemingly eradicated in Manhattan's Upper East Side. In North Carolina, Raleigh, North Carolina is one of the best states for conducting business, according to a study from CNBC. The Tar Heels state ranked in the top 3 states for business in the U.S., according to CNBC's 2026 numbers. In North Dakota, Bismarck, FEMA has approved more than $680,000 in post-disaster funding for North Dakota to help communities recover and protect infrastructure from future hazards. Ohio, Wilberforce. Ohio's only public historically black university overcharged students and racked up penalties for missed pension payments amid widespread financial problems as recently as mid-2023, according to a new state audit. Central State University has faced a myriad of problems with finances and building maintenance in recent years. Oklahoma, Oklahoma City. Oklahoma City is once again ranked at the bottom of the list of the nation's fittest cities in an updated 2026 ranking. The annual fitness index published by the American College of Sports Medicine and Elevance Health Foundation ranks the nation's 100 most populous cities on personal health and community environmental health indicators. Oregon Cannon Beach. A small town on the Oregon coast earned a spot on a new list of must-visit destinations across the U.S. Travel website Why Travel listed Cannon Beach as one of the small towns that should be included on any Oregon road trip. In Pennsylvania, York, a project to beautify Cadorus Creek could come next year. All the background pieces should be in place for construction of the $40.5 million first phase to begin sometime next year. In Rhode Island, Providence, the Rhode Island State Police have captured a former doctor from East Greenwich who vanished during his rape trial 21 years ago. Ronald Fisher, one of Rhode Island's most wanted fugitives, was arrested after his 56-foot sailboat was intercepted off the coast of New Jersey. In South Carolina, Greenville, the city of Greenville has officially begun a $1.7 million endeavor to repave the city's streets, most in need of repair. In South Dakota, Kyle, the murder of Oglala Sioux tribe member Alton Meskesh is under investigation by the FBI, which is offering a $25,000 reward for information that leads to the arrest and conviction of those responsible. In Tennessee, Sumner County, residents of Sumner County will soon have access to expanded healthcare services, including the county's only inpatient pediatric unit at the High Point Health Sumner Station campus. The almost $60 million project is expected to bring advanced cardiac care, surgical capabilities, and more inpatient services closer to home. In Texas, Lubbock, for the first time in nearly 80 years, the Texas Tech University football stadium will no longer include the name of Jones. Texas Tech Athletics announced the previously named Jones AT&T Stadium will now be called Galaxy Stadium. In Utah, Salt Lake City, Governor Spencer Cox said he's returning authority over firework restrictions to local municipalities for the upcoming Pioneer Day weekend, as wildfire danger varies widely across Utah. In Montpelier, Vermont, Vermont officials are encouraging residents to reflect on and protect the state's lakes as part of a statewide observance recognized by Governor Phil Scott. July has been proclaimed Lakes Appreciation Month, seeking to highlight the value of Vermont's more than 800 lakes and ponds. In Virginia, Petersburg, Petersburg Area Transit says it's actively addressing issues with air conditioning on its buses after a Hopewell resident emailed every single member of the Petersburg City Council complaining that the buses were too hot to ride. In Washington, Kitsap County, Fishline will begin farming fresh produce in an effort to break down cost barriers to nutritious food in North Kitsap. A statement from the community nonprofit announced Fishline signed a lease to farm 2 acres of Peterson Farm in Clear Creek Valley to help provide for North Kitsap communities facing food insecurity. In West Virginia, Charleston, Governor Patrick Morrissey recently announced a $75 million project to rehabilitate the Charleston's Eugene A. Carter Memorial Bridge, also known as the Fort Hill Bridge, aimed at improving safety and extending the structure's lifespan. In Wisconsin-Madison, a Madison utility is seeking its own plan to hold tech companies responsible for costs associated with data centers. Madison Gas and Electric filed a plan with the State Public Service Commission to create a separate electric rate for hyperscale data centers. In Wyoming, Casper, Casper officials say new irrigation automation and conservation measures have cut water use by 38% and saved about 100,000 this fiscal year, with upgraded systems and targeted turf recovery efforts continuing across city parks. Highlight Florida. In Palm Beach, a Florida butterfly, notable for a brocade of blue on midnight dark wings and a firework red abdomen, was dragged from the abyss of extinction by cunning naturalists who rediscovered the ecological treasure in the late 1970s. Instead of alerting government wildlife officials to the presence of the Atala butterfly 3 decades ago, which may have brought a blockade of federal rules down on the population, butterfly enthusiasts spread the caterpillars of the Atala through South Florida, leading to a resurgence that's found them as far north as Gainesville and Tampa as the climate warms. Huddle up in sport for an off-season primer by Nate Davis. No need to keep it 100. Believe it or not, the 2026 NFL regular season was only 50 days away as of yesterday. If you check out the league's 24/7, 365 news cycle during the alleged off-season, then you've missed a lot, including major trades in June, some new scheduling wrinkles, an averted strike by the officials, politics briefly encroaching on one young team's locker room, and an apparent football version of Fatal Attraction, hovering one of last season's Super Bowl entries, to say nothing of the typical roster churn stirred by free agency and the draft. In the name of a refresher prior to the widespread opening of training camps and the defending champion Seattle Seahawks hosting the New England Patriots 7 weeks from today, there are 50 things that you could know ahead of the first kickoff of the 2026 campaign that counts. Number one, in case you'd also tuned out the worldwide leader of late, Super Bowl 61 will be the first broadcast by ESPN in its 47-year history. Super Sunday will also fall on Valentine's Day for the first time in its existence, while also being staged on President's Day weekend for the first time, meaning the Super Bowl is basically now a bona fide national holiday that even allows for sleeping in on a Monday morning. Number two, the Super Bowl will also be played at SoFi Stadium for the second time since the venue opened in 2020. The Los Angeles Rams defeating the Cincinnati Bengals 23-20 in Super Bowl 56 to cap the 2021 season. Rematch, everyone? Number three, calling a week one game a rematch seems a bit overblown, 7 months after the Seahawks embarrassed the Patriots in Super Bowl 60, but it will be just the third time that the most recent Super Bowl participants square off in the subsequent season opener, and the first since the Broncos and Panthers kicked off the 2016 season. Number four, sticking with the Super Bowl theme, only four of the NFL's 32 teams still have not played in one. A year removed from being the NFC's number one playoff seed, can the Detroit Lions, the only franchise to go 0-60 on the Super Bowl front, get to LA next February on the heels of a last place finish in 2025? Might they even face the Houston Texans or Jacksonville Jaguars playoff teams last season? Stranger things have happened, though we are going to preemptively count out the Cleveland Browns again. Number five, Super Bowl 60 MVP Kenneth Walker III left the Seahawks in March to join the Kansas City Chiefs, joining three-time Super Bowl MVP Patrick Mahomes in his new backfield. Number six, yet history doesn't bode well for Walker, the fourth Super Bowl MVP, to join another team prior to the subsequent season. The others were Larry Brown, Desmond Howard and Dexter Jackson, none of them especially impactful following their Super Sunday heroics. Number seven, what are the odds the Patriots become the first franchise to win 7 Super Bowls at the end of this season? Why so long? Plenty fell into place for the Pats during their worst-to-first turnaround in 2025. However, only 3 teams have ever won a Lombardi Trophy the season after losing a Super Bowl. Though the Tom Brady-led 2018 Patriots were one of them, the only one to turn the trick in the last 5 decades. And that's all we're going to have time for today with the USA Today. I hope that you enjoyed listening. I hope that you stay safe and well. And I won't be able to read for you next week, but I will look forward to reading for you the week after. This is Alison Davies saying goodbye.
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2: Good morning. Early this morning, expect clear skies and a low around 65. Later today, expect sunshine and a high around 79. Thursday night, look for clear skies and a low around 65. Friday, expect light rain with a high near 64. Friday night, expect fog with a low near 62. Saturday, there is a slight chance of rain with a high near 91. Get your weather every hour right here on Mind's Eye Radio, your virtual newsstand.
3: In Belleville and Collinsville, it's overcast and 72 degrees. In Granite City, it's partly cloudy and 72 degrees.
4: 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It's Science Under the Sea, today on Our Ocean World. 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
5: 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Grab yourself a cup of coffee and relax while we bring you the morning news. 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

Welcome to the Central Illinois News Roundup on Mind's Eye Radio. Wendy Roylance reporting. These are the headlines. The Blue Envelope Program goes statewide to improve communication between people with autism and police. Visually impaired baseball players compete in Savoy, Illinois at the annual Beep Baseball Tournament. Decatur City Council approved $70,000 in nonprofit grants despite ethics concerns, and $30 million in grant funding is headed for quantum technology in Illinois. In the weather, cooler and cleaner air.

the Secretary of State in Illinois, Alexei Gilianis, on Tuesday unveiled a new statewide program meant to improve interactions between law enforcement and drivers with autism. It's known as the Blue Envelope Program, and it allows drivers and passengers to keep all their documents in a blue envelope. It alerts officers that a person may need a different communication approach and extra patience. The envelopes also include communication tips and emergency contact information to help reduce misunderstandings and ensure safer interactions between police and people with autism. Several cities and counties in Illinois already use the program, but it became a voluntary policy statewide following the recent passage of a new law. The blue envelopes will be available for free at the Illinois Secretary of State Department of Motor Vehicle Facilities beginning January 1st, 2027. Visually impaired baseball players came together in Savoy on Saturday to compete in an annual BEEP baseball tournament. The tournament has been running for 5 years, drawing athletes from across the Midwest to Savoy to compete. The event serves as a warm-up for teams ahead of their World Series. Director of Event Service Mark Brown explained how the game works. So they're basically playing an adaptive version of baseball where the ball beeps and the bases beep so that they're able to play the game, said Brown. BEEP baseball is an adaptive version of traditional baseball designed for blind or low vision and legally blind athletes. The ball emits a constant beeping noise and the tall padded bases emit a continuous buzzing sound to help guide the players on the field. The Village of Savoy, Illinois regularly hosts this adaptive sport at local parks like Prairie Fields Park or William A. Smith Park. The region hosts the annual Savoy Beep Ball Tournament. The tournament welcomes

regional teams such as the Indy Thunder, Chicago Comets, Chicago Sirens, and Gateway Archers. Next month, the National Bebop World Series is set to take place right here in the state in Naperville. Team managers say it's always good to get the word out about a not-so-common sport. Beep Ball is lauded for bringing competition and inclusion to those who play. Decatur City Council approved $70,000 in nonprofit grants despite ethics concerns. For many nonprofit organizations, grants are a lifeline. The Decatur City Council approved $70,000 in grants to 8 community organizations. Councilmember David Horn says the funding comes at a critical time. This has resulted in multiple entities making emergency appeals to the community for support and some entities closing their doors temporarily or permanently, said Horn. However, not everyone agreed. Councilwoman Lisa Gregory voted against the measure and said she was uncomfortable with the process. When politicians take on that role, the process becomes exposed to bias, backdoor influence, and other avoidable conflicts of interest. It turns public money into a political tool, said Gregory. Gregory said she believes it's unethical for council members to score grant applications. The current scoring process has created serious accountability problems. When council members on review panels have personal or professional ties to applicants, conflicts of interest are possible, said Gregory. The taxpayer-funded grants awarded $10,000 each to the Good Samaritan Inn, the Decatur Area Arts Council, the Children's Museum of Illinois, Macon Resources Incorporated, and United Way. The remaining funding was awarded to the Decatur Family YMCA, God's Place of Deliverance Church, and the Boys and Girls Club. Looking ahead to next year, Councilman Pat McDaniel Cooper recommended awarding grants to different nonprofits each year to make the process fairer. Mayor Julie Moorwolf called for changes as well. If this renewal comes up, I won't support it. We have our job to do, which is public safety, clean water, and infrastructure. I think we need to stay in our lane, said Wolf. City Council members say the grant supports projects that align with the city's priorities, including community revitalization and economic development. More than $27 million will be parceled out to libraries across the state to improve library services, programming, and security. In central Illinois, multiple libraries will be getting a slice of the money, according to one state senator. The Illinois Secretary of State announced that the money will be given out through 3 different grants. And according to State Senator Paul Ferranti from Champaign, 13 public libraries and school districts across Champaign and Vermilion counties will get more than $375,000 from those grants. Libraries are cornerstones for our communities, providing opportunity for lifelong learning, workforce development, and meaningful connections, he said. By investing in our libraries, we are expanding access to the resources families, students, and job seekers rely on while building stronger, more vibrant communities in central Illinois. $20.6 million was awarded in per capita grants to help libraries pay for books, multilingual materials, internet access, digital resources, staffing, community programming, and facility improvements. Officials say $2.1 million was awarded in equalization aid grants, which helps libraries and communities with lower property tax base. Also, libraries in Champaign and Vermilion County are receiving funding. For example, Champaign Public Library will receive $150,000, Danville Public Library about $50,000, Oakwood Public Library $9,400, Rantoul Public Library $25,000, Urbana Free Library, $65,000, and Westville Public Library, $57,000. And $1.3 million will go to 2,500 public school libraries across 660 Illinois school districts. This money will help pay
for books, ebooks, audiobooks, multilingual materials, technology, and other educational resources. It's all to support student learning and literacy. In Champaign and Vermilion County, that would be the Champaign School District number 4, $8,900. Danville School District 118, $4,000. Oakwood School District 76, $850. Rantoul City School District 137, $1,300. And Rantoul Township High School District 193, $850. Urbana School District 116, $3,400. And Westville School District number 2, $934. Other school districts in Central Illinois are also expected to receive funding for their libraries. More than $3.6 million is going to libraries statewide to improve facilities, enhance accessibility, and strengthen security for patrons and staff. Although libraries in Champaign and Vermilion County won't be seeing funding for this particular grant, other Central Illinois libraries will. The library security grants were created in response to a series of bomb threats directed at Illinois libraries in 2023. This program helps to pay for security assessments, cameras, motion sensors, silent alarms, access control systems, and staff training. The public library construction grants, on the other hand, help support accessibility upgrades, renovation, building additions, and other facility improvements in Illinois libraries. And in state news, Illinois governor has announced a $30 million secured grant for quantum technology. Federal funding worth about $30 million is reportedly headed to Illinois in an effort to make advancements in an emerging field. On Monday, the U.S. Economic Development Administration and J.B. Pritzker said that the state had secured the EDA grant for the Block Quantum Tech Hub. The Block aims to advance quantum technology by growing the domestic base of quantum components, manufacturers, and strengthening domestic supply chains. The governor's office said the federal funding marks a milestone in advancing Illinois' technological innovation by creating equitable employment opportunities and establishing the state and U.S. as global leaders in quantum technology. This award is a powerful validation of Illinois' vision to become the global capital of quantum, helping us accelerate innovation, strengthen supply chains, and create good-paying jobs, said Pritzker. Together with our historic investment in the Illinois Quantum and Microelectronics Park, our state is building an innovation ecosystem to drive economic growth and shape the future for quantum for decades to come, with Illinois and the United States in leadership roles. Led by the Chicago Quantum Exchange, the governor's office said the Block is part of Illinois' goal to establish itself as a global leader in crucial technology sectors. This same vision has been supported by Pritzker's $500 million investment in the Illinois Quantum and Microelectronics Park, a first of its kind on a campus built for quantum technology. The latest announcement comes as Illinois welcomes global leaders to Chicago for the second annual Global Quantum Forum. This event brings together experts from government, industry, and academia to advance collaboration in the quantum industry. As a member of Block, this organization is going to build a facility to house quantum suppliers and component manufacturers, reportedly creating well-paying jobs such as research and technicians. Construction of the facility will be funded by the EDA and the state. The building called the Factory will support the Block mission to lead the country to a sustainable quantum economy. The Block is expected to create 30,000 quantum jobs, train 50,000 workers, and support 200 quantum companies by 2035. The goal is to fund projects led by IBM, Microsoft, quantum companies such as
Inflection, and Cubrate, and other key consortium members. The EDA grant, combined with about $13 million in match funding from the state, will support the Block Multi-Program. Illinois is contributing $11 million for construction of the factory supplier building, and the state has also committed $2 million to help support Block projects and investment opportunities through connection, resources, and personnel. The Block Quantum Tech Hub is strengthening Illinois' standing as a global leader in quantum technology, according to Director Kristen Richards. With grant funding from the EDA, the Block will be a catalyst for economic opportunity as it creates new jobs, trains Illinois' world-class workforce, and supports a growing quantum ecosystem. Going back into time, you may have heard about the Union Pacific Big Boy locomotives coming through St. Louis and all the way up through central Illinois. The Union Pacific Big Boy locomotives were manufactured by the American Locomotive Company in New York in two batches between 1941 and 1944. 20 were built in 1941. An additional five were made in 1944. The entire fleet of 25 steam engines was commissioned specifically for the Union Pacific Railroad to haul heavy freight over steep mountain grades. Thousands came out in person this weekend to see the world's only fully operational Big Boy number 4014. It is maintained well and is operated by the Union Pacific Railroad once a year as it goes on tour. Over the weekend, heat advisories in St. Louis, but that did not stop hundreds of people from coming out to see the Big Boy locomotive in person. It was at Union Station on Saturday, but the event was cut short due to the heat and thunder. It then moved on the next day to Pacific, Missouri, where three people went to the hospital for heat stroke. It also made its way through the city and Kirkwood before ending up in Pacific. It is also now headed out to Kansas. So surely lots of people will be outside trying to see the Big Boy in action. The Big Boy is a steam engine and the last of its kind. In fact, F. Nelson Blount discovered that in order to acquire the locomotive, it had to be in the name of a not-for-profit organization. Originally, he had worked out a deal with the state of New Hampshire to take it as part of a deal to create a state railroad museum. That deal fell through. Blount moved his collection of railroad rolling stock to Bellow Falls, Vermont, where he created Steamtown USA. It's a not-for-profit museum, so the Union Pacific could donate it. Had Blount not created Steamtown USA to acquire the Big Boy, who knows what would have happened to his equipment after his death in 1967. It might have been broken up with the rest of his estate rather than being run for 20 years in Vermont before moving to Scranton and becoming the seed for Steamtown National Historic Site. Eventually, every railroad faced the same problem: how to move trains over mountains. Small logging and mining railroads purchased geared locomotives, the Heislers, the Climaxes, and the Shays, which could pull trains at a low speed up steep hills. Medium railroads like the Delaware, Lackawanna, and Western bought many medium-sized engines and put as many as 10 engines on one train. Larger railroads like the Union Pacific Railroad, stretching from Kansas City, Missouri, and Omaha, Nebraska, to Seattle, Washington, and Los Angeles, California, preferred a different solution. The Union Pacific ordered larger, more powerful engines, such as the 412-2 Union Pacific type and 4664 Challengers. The trend towards size and power culminated in the 1.2 million-pound, 6,200-horsepower 4884 Big Boy. The Big Boys were built for power. They did the work of three smaller engines, pulling 120 cars, 3,800-ton freight trains at 40 miles per hour in the mountains of Utah and Wyoming. With power,
though comes weight. Large cylinders, pistons, drive rods, boilers, and firebox. Steam locomotive manufacturers added more wheels with idlers and powered drive wheels. The extra wheels added length. Long engines had difficulty squeezing through the sharp track curves, especially in the mountains. A Swiss designer, Anatoly Mallet, added a hinge to the middle of the locomotive to allow it to flex slightly. Two pairs of cylinders supplied power to the two sets of drive wheels. Though the big boys were built in New York by the American Locomotive Company to the Union Pacific design, none ever operated outside of the Union Pacific property. The American Locomotive Company delivered the first batch of 20 from an order of 25 to the Union Pacific, including number 4012, now in the Steamtown Collection, in 1941, and then the remaining five locomotives in 1944. Big boys had more than 1 mile of tubes and flues installed inside each boiler. The firebox grate measured 150 square feet. The big boys had 16 drive wheels, each measuring 68 inches. From coupler to coupler, they measured 132 feet and 9 inches. The tender held 24,000 gallons of water, 28 tons of coal, and an engine and tender weighing 1.18 pounds in working order. The engines well deserved the name Big Boy, which was written on one of the drive rods by an unknown worker. The 25 Big Boys were built to pull long, fast trains over mountains in Utah and the Sherman Hill in Wyoming. They served there until 1959 when the new diesel-electric locomotives took over. Big Boy number 4012 was retired by the Union Pacific in 1962 when F. Nelson Blount obtained it for display at his former Bellows Falls, Vermont Museum. It was displayed non-operative there until 1984. It was moved to Scranton, Pennsylvania. The big boys were not the most powerful engines, though, but they were the heaviest. But no engine ever came close to matching the big boys' combination of speed, power, and agility. As steam shoots out of the top of the jet black locomotive, number 4014, the big boy flies by on St. Louis tracks, decorated with American and Canadian flags. The black steam fills the air of the blue, cloudy day as hundreds stand by with their cameras and video cameras, waiting for a glimpse to go back in time momentarily to the era of steam engines and the big boys. The Union Pacific Big Boy number 4014 will wrap up its massive cross-country tour, Big Boy number 4014, on July 29th, 2026. It will be housed at its home base in Cheyenne, Wyoming. Intermittent tours will be open throughout the year. The Big Boy, the world's largest operating steam locomotive, is part of Union Pacific's regional runs and intermittent tours throughout the year. It's the largest operating steam locomotive, the Big Boy. The recent Heartland of America tour took the Union Pacific Big Boy number 4014, the one I saw on Saturday, to steam across 10 Midwestern cities. And many of our listeners had a chance to get outside and hear the horn as the largest steam engine railed by. Union Pacific Big Boy number 4014 is currently completing a coast-to-coast tour and is in the Kansas City, Missouri area at this broadcast. The historic locomotive stopped in Pleasant Hill and is arriving at Kansas City Union Station.
Many are tracking its exact live progress across the country using the Union Pacific Steam Tracker. Also, the full itinerary is on the Union Pacific Steam Schedule website. As the world's largest operating steam locomotive, Big Boy No. 4014 is wrapping up its nationwide tour, celebrating America's 250th anniversary before it heads back to its home base in Cheyenne, Wyoming. The Union Pacific Big Boy 4014 has no official market price because it's a priceless, one-of-a-kind national icon owned by Union Pacific. It's not for sale, but some have questioned the financial value. Can it be broken down by its original production cost, restoration expenses, scrap metal value, and the cost of scale models? The original production cost, built in 1941 by Alco, the cost was $265,000 in 1941. Adjusted for inflation, it would equate to about $5.8 million today. The restoration costs have been pricey. Union Pacific spent an estimated $10 million to $16 million over 5 years to bring it back up to operational status in 2019. Weighing 1.2 million pounds, or 600 short tons, the raw weight in steel and iron would translate to about $200,000 in value. Rail historians estimate that the locomotive generates $40 million in free media coverage and goodwill for Union Pacific during its national tours. Union Pacific rarely offers short cab rides for charity, but legitimate tickets have sold for about $9,500 each, and that's to benefit the Union Pacific Railroad Museum. If you want to buy a piece of Big Boy 4014 for your home, scale model replicas range from about $350 for the N scale to about $2,600 and up for the high-end O-gauge die-cast models with the sound and smoke feature. It was sunny, hot, and the air was polluted as the Big Boy came through our area. But now, cooling temperatures and cleaner air on the way. Today's front brings cooler and cleaner air to our area. At this broadcast, it's 86 degrees and partly cloudy. It feels like 92 degrees. Winds are 15 miles per hour west to northwest. Humidity 57%. Our sunset tonight, 8:17 p.m. Tonight, partly cloudy skies, low 61 degrees. Winds south at 5 to 10 miles per hour. Winds will be 12 miles per hour north to northwest. Precipitation just at 10%. Sunset again, 8:17 p.m. Taking a look at our 7-day forecast, Wednesday, July 22nd, partly cloudy skies, high around 77 degrees, winds north to northwest at 5 to 10 miles per hour. The UV index will be 8, a time to put your sunscreen on and your hat. Humidity 62%. At night, partly cloudy skies, low near 54 degrees, winds east to southeast at 5 to 10 miles per hour. We cannot wait. On Thursday, July 23rd, partly cloudy skies during the day, high 78 degrees, wind south to southeast at 5 to 10 miles per hour. Partly cloudy at night, low near 58 degrees, winds east at 5 to 10 miles per hour. The UV index on Thursday will be a 9 out of 10. Wear the sunscreen and the hat. Humidity coming in at 67%. Moving on to Friday, July 24th, partly cloudy skies, high 77 degrees, winds east at 5 to 10 miles per hour. At night, partly cloudy skies, low 59 degrees, winds light and variable. UV index on Friday is at a 7, humidity 67%.
Moving on to Saturday, July 25th, we will expect intervals of clouds and sunshine, a high just near 83 degrees, winds east to southeast at 5 to 10 miles per hour. Partly cloudy skies at night, low about 68 degrees, winds will be light and variable. The UV index on Saturday already projected to be a 9. You must wear your sunscreen and a hat to cover your face. Humidity coming in at 63%. On Sunday, July 26th, partly cloudy skies, high 89, warming up a bit. Winds northeast at 5 to 10 miles per hour. A few clouds will be making an appearance. The UV index will be at 9 on Sunday. Wear your sunscreen and your hat. Humidity 67%. Sunday night, a few clouds, low 71 degrees. Winds east to northeast, 5 to 10 miles per hour. And Monday, July 27th, partly cloudy skies, scattered storms, high 89 degrees. Wind southwest at 5 to 10 miles per hour. Our UV index next Monday will be at a 9. We will wear the sunscreen and the hats. Humidity 67%. Monday night, generally fair, low 68 degrees, wind southeast at 5 to 10 miles per hour. In health news, 8 cases of cyclosporiasis have been reported in Sangamon County amid the nationwide outbreak. Several cases of the parasitic illness, cyclosporiasis, have been reported in central Illinois. The Sangamon County Public Health Department said there are 8 cases in the county. The health department stated that half of the cases are people who returned from Mexico, while the others are believed to have originated in Sangamon County. No hospitalizations have been reported, and more information on the illness is available on the Illinois Department of Public Health website. The West Nile virus is active in central Illinois, with mosquito batches testing positive in Champaign, Vermilion, Macon, Ford, and now Tazewell counties, while no human cases have been confirmed statewide. The virus is circulating, and residents are strongly encouraged to take precaution. So how do we protect ourselves and our families? Eliminate standing water. Make sure you drain bird baths, pet bowls, and gutters where mosquitoes can lay eggs. And be sure and wear repellent. Use EPA-registered insect repellents containing DEET, picaridin, or oil of lemon eucalyptus. Dress appropriately. Be sure to wear long sleeves, long pants, socks when you're outside, especially during dawn and dusk. Also, be sure that your home is secure. All windows and door screens must be in good condition and they must fit properly. West Nile virus is a mosquito-borne virus transmitted primarily by Culex species, sometimes called house mosquitoes, after they feed on infected birds. Most people infected, about 8 out of 10, don't develop symptoms, but 1 in 5 will experience a fever with headache, body aches, joint pain, nausea, vomiting, diarrhea, and rash. In rare cases, about 1 in 150 infections will lead to a severe illness affecting the brain or nervous system. It could be meningitis, encephalitis, or paralysis. Older adults and people with weakened immune systems are at a higher risk for these complications. People should pay attention to flu-like symptoms, especially fever, severe headache, muscle ache, or neurological changes if they've been exposed to mosquito bites. Symptoms begin about 2 to 14 days after a bite from an infected mosquito and can last from a few days to several weeks. People over 60 and those with conditions that weaken the immune system should be especially alerted to signs of confusion, a stiff neck, severe weakness, or even difficulty moving. All of those can signal more serious West Nile-related illnesses. The Illinois Department of Public Health says residents can fight the bite
By following three key steps: reduce, repel, and report. Reducing risks starts with eliminating standing water in bird baths, buckets, old tires, clogged gutters, ponds, and other containers. Keep your windows and door screens in good repair so mosquitoes stay outside where they belong. Repelling mosquitoes means that you are using an EPA-registered insect repellent containing such an ingredient such as DEET, D-E-E-T, or picaridin, or oil of lemon eucalyptus. Wearing long sleeves, long pants, shoes, and socks during dawn and dusk hours, because that's when mosquitoes are most active. And changes at the Shedd Aquarium in Chicago. The first rescued beluga whales have arrived. In total, six beluga whales have been moved from Marineland to U.S. aquariums, four arriving at Shedd Aquarium. But as many as 10 beluga whales may be coming to Chicago in the next few weeks as part of a rescue mission from a shuttered park in Canada. Four beluga whales plucked from a shuttered Canadian marine park arrived at Shedd Aquarium early today. It's part of an urgent rescue mission. Shedd officials have said that as many as 10 beluga whales may be coming to Chicago in the next few weeks. It's a complex mission. It involves transporting the whales in water-filled containers, both by truck and airplane. While the whales have arrived safely, a transport effort of this magnitude is difficult, and the aquarium cautions that experts expect to learn more about the rescued beluga's health and current conditions in the coming days. All of the new arrivals are female, chosen to move together in a sub-pod because of their pre-existing bonds with one another. This moment marks the next chapter for these rescued belugas, said Dr. Carissa Tang, lead veterinarian and vice president of animal health at Shedd. Now that they are here, the full attention of our care and veterinary team is on getting to know these whales and providing whatever supplemental support, care, treatment, nutrition, and attention we can provide to help them acclimate to their new environment. The whales had been living at Marine World Canada, which has for years faced criticism that its animals were living in unsanitary conditions. The park closed to the public in 2024, and Marine World officials, citing extreme financial difficulties, had threatened to euthanize the whales if permanent homes could not be found. Caitlin Font, in town from Kansas City, Missouri, with family, saw an article about the Marineland closing last week. They found out some belugas were coming to the Shedd on the day they visited the aquarium, though the whales weren't ready to be seen by visitors yet. "We saw a beluga whale," said Font's four-year-old son, holding a beluga whale stuffed animal. While they missed the debut of the new belugas, Font and her family felt the excitement. "It's a great opportunity for them. I'm looking at a picture from the Shedd Aquarium. Six men dressed in yellow vests are surrounding a huge tank. The tank is holding a beluga whale. There is a noose around the mouth of the whale, and it is being held in place. Following the successful rescue and transport, those four beluga whales safely arrived at the Shedd in the early hours of the morning. Shedd and several other AZA-accredited institutions were asked to provide safe havens and care for 30 belugas who have been living in a closed marine park in Ontario, Canada. The new residents are estimated to be ages 27 years old, known as Acadia. She's the oldest and the largest, to 26-year-old Osiris and Sierra, as well as 21-year-old Liluit. This subpod, they have been a bonded social group, is the first of up to 10 belugas to make the journey to their new lifelong home in Chicago. And you might be wondering, how do you transport one, let alone four animals that weigh over 1,000 pounds? Accompanied by aquatic medicine specialists, veterinarians, and caretakers, every step of the way, Acadia
Osiris, Sira, and Liot traveled in specialized water-filled containers by truck and plane over international borders to the Windy City. Once at the aquarium, the belugas began to explore the cold, salty waters of the Abbott Oceanarium, swimming through channels to various habitats. And behind the scenes spaces, the animal care team are working around the clock to look after the rescued whales, provide immediate care, and help them acclimate. For now, they're going to move at each individual whale pace, and the rescued belugas are not going to be viewable by the public. But you'll be among the first to know when additional rescued whales from Canada arrive. Speaking about charity, more than 1,000 beds have been delivered to Illinois children in need. This story out of Mahomet, Illinois. It's called Sleep and Heavenly Peace. Mahomet is celebrating a milestone, delivering more than 1,000 beds to children across central Illinois over the past 2.5 years. Since launching in 2024, the Mahomet chapter has helped children and families across Mahomet, Champaign, Urbana, Danville, Rantoul, and other communities. Reaching 1,000 bed deliveries is an incredible accomplishment, especially in under 3 years. We would really like to thank the community because without them, hundreds of kids would still be sleeping on the floor today, said Larry Uphoff, chapter president of Sleep and Heavenly Peace. Every bed represents a child whose life has been changed because people chose to volunteer, donate, or simply care. Sleep and Heavenly Peace is a national nonprofit organization that delivers handmade beds to children ages 3 to 17 years old who do not have a bed of their own. Each child receives a new bed frame, a brand new mattress, pillow, and bedding. There are ways you can help their mission by volunteering at community bed building events. The next bed building and bedding donation drive will be September 12th in the Champaign Lowe's parking lot. Also, delivering beds to local families and donating new twin-size bedding, pillows, and mattresses. Also, making financial contributions to help purchase mattresses and building materials. 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There's still work to do. Uphoff said, until every child has a safe, comfortable place to sleep, we'll continue building one bed at a time. We invite everyone in our community to join us at our Bunks Across America build in September. And there are ways to volunteer, request a bed, or make a donation. It's the Visit Sleep in Heavenly Peace Mahomet chapter online. That website is S like Sam, H like Holly, P like peanut butter, B like bed, E like Edward, D like dog, S like Sam, shpbeds.org. Thank you for listening to this edition of the Central Illinois News Roundup on Tuesday, July 21st, 2026. I'm Wendy Roylance. I look forward to being back with you again later this week on Thursday. Have a great night, and remember to wear the sun protection and hat for those high UV days.

0: Here's your Southern Illinois weather forecast.
1: Good morning. Early this morning, expect clear skies and a low around 65. Later today, expect sunshine and a high around 79. Thursday night, look for clear skies and a low around 65. Friday, expect light rain with a high near 64. Friday night, expect fog with a low near 62. Saturday, there is a slight chance of rain with a high near 91. 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
2: In Belleville and Collinsville, it's overcast and 72 degrees. In Granite City, it's partly cloudy and 72 degrees.
3: 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Game time is at 6 p.m. On Saturday, September 12th, the Minnesota United FC comes to Energizer Park. Game time is at 7:30 p.m. On Saturday, September 19th, City SC hosts Toronto FC at Energizer Park. Game time is at 7:30 p.m. On Sunday, October 11th, LA Galaxy comes to visit Energizer Park and kickoff is at 6 p.m. On Wednesday, October 14th, City SC hosts the Vancouver Whitecaps FC. Game time is at 7:30 p.m. On Wednesday, October 28th, the Portland Timbers come to town. Game time is at 7:30 p.m. And in our last audio-described game of the season, on Saturday, October 31st, City SC hosts San Diego FC. Kickoff is at 2 p.m. For the full list of events and links to purchase tickets, visit our calendar at bit.ly/upcoming-ad-events.
4: This is Soledad O'Brien from CNN. No one experiences the devastating effects of violence in our society more than our young people. Here's what Kelly, a student from Arizona, has to say about the violence she faced in her home and how she avoided a life-changing mistake.
5: One day, I was walking up the driveway, returning home from school, and saw my father beating my mom right there in the open. I knew something had to be done. The next day at school, I gave a friend of mine some money so he could buy a gun. He came back 2 days later with a semi-automatic handgun. I knew exactly what I was going to do. I came home, saw my dad passed out on the couch, and pointed the gun at his chest. Just then, I started thinking about what would come of me if I carried this out. I would go to jail. I would take a life from this world. And worst of all, I would hurt my mother. 2 days later, I told my mother about my plan. 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Remember, no matter how hard it gets, you can get away. No matter what anyone says, you have the strength to make it through.
4: 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I'm Soledad O'Brien.
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3: 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Showtime is at 2 p.m. And on Tuesday, March 25th, the St. Louis Blues host the Montreal Canadiens at the Enterprise Center. 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
7: The human papillomavirus, or HPV, is a sexually transmitted disease that can sometimes lead to cervical cancer in women. Baculoviruses are viruses that affect only insects. We'll tell you how scientists have forged a link between one of these insect viruses and a vaccine for cervical cancer today on Microbe World. A virus that affects only the alfalfa looper moth can be used to produce proteins found in HPV that are believed to be required for tumor formation. Scientists believe that these proteins can stimulate the immune system and protect the body from infection with HPV. Robert Granados at the Boyce Thompson Institute says one gene from the alfalfa looper moth baculovirus proved to be important.
8: One particular virus gene is responsible for producing up to 25% of the total protein in ant-infected insects. That is a huge amount of protein.
7: By replacing this insect viral gene with genes encoding the HPV proteins, insect cells infected with baculovirus can produce large quantities of these proteins that are the basis of an HPV vaccine.
8: The key is using insect cells infected with an engineered baculovirus. These cells usually produce much more protein than other systems.
7: The vaccine produced may soon be used to vaccinate women against cervical cancer. I'm Regina O'Brien. 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

Susan Emily Ach. Arthur, A-R-T-H-E-R. Shirley Arthur. Deckhouse, D-I-E-C-K-H-A-U-S. Cole Deckhouse. Heilweck, H-E-I-L-W-E-C-K. Kim Heilweck. Landrum, L-A-N-D-R-U-M. Charlotte B. Bomarito Landrum. Nair, N-A-I-R. Ram Chandran Nair. Rodebaugh, R-O-D-E-B-A-U-G-H. James Rodebaugh. Senay, S-E-N-A-Y. John J. J.J. Senay. We move next over to the Belleville News Democrat. Bruns, B-R-U-N-S. Gary K. Bruns. Cullifer, C-U-L-L-I-P-H-E-R. Diane K. Cullifer. Godsby, G-O-D-S-Y. Monty Dwight Godsby. Lawrence, L-A-W-R-E-N-C-E. Marilee Lawrence. Lysakowski, L-Y-S-A-K-O-W-S-K-I. Dolores J. Lysakowski. Middicke, M-I-D-D-E-K-E. Matthew Middicke. Schmittling, S-C-H-M-I-T-T-L-I-N-G. Fred Butch Schmittling Jr. And we look next in the Springfield State Journal Register. Goodman, G-O-O-D-M-A-N. Walter F. Goodman, Jr. And we check in next on this date in history. We're looking at July 22nd down through the years, and first up, we look at the historic events. We begin in 1139 A.D. Pope Innocent II is ambushed and taken captive by the forces of Roger II of Sicily at Guliccio while trying to invade the Kingdom of Sicily. 1456. Hungarian army under John Hunyadi defeats the forces of Ottoman Sultan Mehmed II and ends the siege of Belgrade, halting the Ottoman expansion in Europe for 70 years. 1489, the Treaty of Frankfurt is signed between Maximilian I of Austria and King Charles VIII of France. 1582, William I of Orange leaves Antwerp for Delft, where he establishes his residence and continues to lead the Dutch revolt against Spanish rule. 1632, the foundation is laid in Madrid for Buen Retiro Palace for King Philip IV. 1793, Alexander Mackenzie reaches the Pacific Ocean, becoming the first European to complete a transcontinental crossing of Canada. 1812, the Duke of Wellington leads an Anglo-Portuguese army to a decisive victory over Marshal Auguste de Marmont's French forces at the Battle of Salamanca in Spain, strengthening the Allied position in the Peninsular War. 1864, in the U.S. Civil War, the Battle of Atlanta
George Sherman's

0: Union side defeats Confederate troops under General Hood with 8,449 Confederate and 3,641 U.S. casualties. 1923. Washington Senators pitcher Walter Johnson is the first to reach 3,000 career strikeouts, recording 5 in a 3-1 win over the Cleveland Indians. He finishes his career with 3,508 total strikeouts. 1933. Wiley Post completes the first solo flight around the world, taking 7 days and 19 hours. 1934. Outside Chicago's Biograph Theater, Public Enemy Number 1, John Dillinger, is mortally wounded by FBI agents. 1940. Dutch Prime Minister Dirk Jandeveer meets Adolf Hitler seeking peace talks. 1942. 300,000 Jews from the Warsaw Ghetto are sent to Treblinka extermination camp. 1943. U.S. forces led by General George S. Patton liberate Palermo, Sicily. 1946. Menachem Begin's Zionist militant group Ergun bombs the King David Hotel in Jerusalem, the British administrative headquarters for Palestine, killing 91 people of various nationalities and injuring 46. 1959. Ed Wood's cult classic Plan 9 from Outer Space, often called one of the worst films ever, premieres starring Gregory Walcott and Bela Lugosi. 1963. In their second clash, Sonny Liston once again KOs Floyd Patterson in round 1 at the Convention Center in Las Vegas to retain the world heavyweight boxing title. 1969. Spanish dictator Francisco Franco's choice of Prince Juan Carlos as his successor is ratified by the Spanish Parliament. 1975. The U.S. House of Representatives votes to restore citizenship to General Robert E. Lee. 1991. Jeffrey Dahmer confesses to killing 17 men in 1978. 2018. U.S. President Donald Trump threatens Iran in an all-caps tweet of consequences in response to a speech by Iranian President Hassan Rouhani. And 2023. Taylor Swift concert in Seattle shakes the ground so hard it registers as equivalent to a magnitude 2.3 earthquake and does the same thing the following night. And we move over next to check the records of births this date in history. And we begin in 1849. Emma Lazarus, the American poet, author of Give Us Your Tired and Poor, and New Colossus, all printed at the base of the Statue of Liberty, is born this date in New York City. 1890. Rose Fitzgerald Kennedy, the American matriarch, mother of JFK, RFK, and Ted, born this date in Boston, Massachusetts. 1898. Alexander Calder, the American sculptor known for mobiles and staybills, born this date in Lawton, Pennsylvania. 1923. Bob Dole, the American politician, served as Senate Republican leader from 1985 to 96, was a presidential candidate in 1996, born this date in Russell, Kansas. 1930. Sonny Liston, the American boxer, was the world heavyweight champion from 1962 to 64, born this date in Johnson Township, Arkansas. 1934. Louise Fletcher, the Academy Award-winning actress, known for her roles in One Flew Over the Cuckoo's Nest, Star Trek Deep Space Nine, born this date in Birmingham, Alabama. 1940. Alex Trebek, the Canadian-American Emmy Award-winning TV game show host, hosted Jeopardy from 1984 to 2020, and High Rollers from 1974 to 80, born this date in Sudbury, Ontario. 1949. Alan Menken, the American 8-time Academy Award-winning composer, known for creating Disney's Aladdin, Disney's Beauty and the Beast as well, born this date in New Rochelle, New York. 1965. John Leguizamo, the Colombian-American actor, known for his roles in Mambo Mouth and Whispers in the Dark, born this date in Bogota, Colombia. 1965, Shawn Michaels, the American pro wrestler, 4-time WWF WWE World Heavyweight Champion, and 2-time winner of the Royal Rumble, the first WWF Grand Slam champion, and the 4th WWF Triple Crown champion, now in the WWE Hall of Fame, born this date in San Antonio, Texas. 1992. Selena Gomez, the American actress known for her roles in Wizards of Waverly Place and Hotel Transylvania, and singer known for her songs Wolves, Lose You to Love Me, born this date in Grand Prairie, Texas. And 2013, Prince George, the son of Prince William and Catherine, the Duke and Duchess of Cambridge, second in line to the English throne, born this date in London, England. And next, we take a look at the famous deaths in this date in history. Beginning in 1802, Marie-Francois Xavier Bichat, the French anatomist and physiologist known for creation of the tissue theory, dies at age 30 after falling downstairs at the Hotel Dieu and acquiring later a fever. 1934. John Dillinger, as mentioned earlier, the notorious American bank robber, was shot dead this date at age 31 by federal agents at the Biograph Theater in Chicago. 1950. Mackenzie King, the 10th Prime Minister of Canada, served from 1921 to 1930, and again from 1935 to 1948, died of pneumonia this date at age 75. 1967. Carl Sandburg, the poet known for his creation of Abraham Lincoln and the primary years, died this date at age 89. 2003. This date, we have two famous last names. The first is Qusay Humane, Iraqi politician, military leader, and second son of Saddam Hussein, was killed by the U.S. military during the Iraq War, this date, at age 37. Also this date, Uday Hussein, again, Iraqi politician, administrator, murderer, and the eldest son of Saddam Hussein, killed also by the U.S. military during the Iraq War at age 39. 2008. Estelle Getty, the American actress known for her roles in The Golden Girls and The Golden Palace, died of Lewy body disease at age 84 this date. And 2025. Ozzy Osbourne, the English heavy metal vocalist and songwriter, known for his time singing with Black Sabbath, died of a heart attack this date at age 76. And time now for us to pay a visit to the spirit world as we check today's horoscope readings. First, moon alert. Avoid shopping, except for food and gas, as well as important decisions after 4 p.m. The moon is in Scorpio. We visit first with Aries. Plan on more socializing and participating in sports events over the next several weeks. Romance, the creative arts, and fun activities with children will flourish. In fact, the next 4 weeks are a great time for a vacation, so make plans to enjoy yourself. Next up comes Taurus. Today, it's best to go along to get along when dealing with spouses, partners, and close friends. Meanwhile, in the next 4 weeks, your involvement with home, family, and a parent will increase. Look for ways to make your home more comfortable. Enjoy relaxing in familiar surroundings. Next, we check in with Gemini. The pace of your days will accelerate in the next 4 weeks because suddenly you have places to go, things to do, and people to see. Enjoy interacting with siblings, neighbors, and relatives. Everyone wants to see your face. Up next comes Cancer. Tomorrow, Mercury stops being retrograde in your sign, which is a great relief. Meanwhile, you will find that your focus on money, earnings, and cash flow will increase over the next 4 weeks. Look for ways to boost your income, because this is your year to get richer. We visit next with Leo. Today, the sun enters your sign to stay for the next 4 weeks. Happens once a year. This is favorable for you. It will energize you and give you a chance to recharge your batteries for the balance of the year. Expect good fortune, especially with lucky Jupiter in your sign. We visit now with Virgo. Your personal year is coming to an end, which is why the next 4 weeks will be a quiet time for you. It's an excellent window for you to define future goals because goals give you a clearer focus on what is important. Goals also give you a sense of purpose. And we check in next with Libra. Your popularity will increase in the next 4 weeks. Get out and enjoy some schmoozing. You'll welcome this because you are the most social sign of the zodiac. You might join groups as well as see friends. This is also an excellent time to define future goals. And next up, we check in with Scorpio. You'll look great to authority figures in the next 4 weeks because the sun is at the top of your chart. This happens once a year and symbolizes that you are thrust into a flattering spotlight. You impress everyone, and this is the time to go after what you want. Sagittarius comes along next. Grab every opportunity to travel and expand your world in the next 4 weeks. If you can't travel, then be a tourist in your own city. You can also expand your world through further education, books, film, and talking to people from other backgrounds. We visit next with Capricorn. You can benefit or gain wealth through the resources of someone else, perhaps a partner, not only this year, but very strongly in the next 4 weeks. So bear this in mind and keep your pockets open. Next up comes Aquarius. For the next 4 weeks, you will need more sleep than usual. Accept this. Don't fight it. Take naps or get more rest. You might also focus on partners, spouses, and close friendships more than usual. It's just what's happening. And finally, we check with Pisces. Good news. You'll be eager to work hard in the next 4 weeks simply because you're motivated. This energy and drive will come out of the blue. Use it to your advantage so you can improve your job or even get a better job. And if today is your birthday, singer and actress Selena Gomez, born in 1992, shares your birthday today. You are sensitive and caring. You're innovative, resourceful, and energetic. Enjoy socializing this year because your desire for life is at a pinnacle. Nurture the happiness and beauty that you have within yourself. Let your guard down and loosen up a bit. Have fun, but remember your goals. And we move next to check in on local sports by visiting the sports pages of several local papers. We begin with the State Journal Register. We find this lead headline on the sports page, Best Athletes from Christian County in Sports History. With the 250th anniversary of the founding of the country, with the Declaration of Independence, history is in vogue in 2626. This is the second of the State Journal Register's five-part series of some of the best athletes and/or sports figures of all time from its coverage area. Though it's a subjective compiled by sports reporter Ryan Mahan, feel free to email sports@sj-r.com with your own thoughts and share to social media to foster additional feedback. Not every single community in the State Journal Register's coverage area will be listed, but we think this list will be comprehensive for most of the area's best all-time athletes or sports figures. Part two is Christian County, the home to the first undefeated boys basketball state champion. Taylorville's 45-0 run in 1944 will never be surpassed. From the county seat in the middle of the county to Stonington, Panna, and Kincaid, Christian County has a tradition of sports excellence. From Assumption, Lloyd Burdick. Born in Assumption in 1908, he attended Morgan Park Military Academy, an all-boys school in Chicago where he played football and basketball. At the University of Illinois, Burdick wrestled and played football on the offensive line. In 1927, he helped the Illini win the Big Ten and the national championship. In 1930, he also won the Big Ten Wrestling Heavyweight Championship. He played 3 years in pro football, 1931-2 with the Chicago Bears, where he started 19 out of 22 games at right tackle, and in 1933 with the Cincinnati Reds, starting 9 games. One day after his 36th birthday, on August the 9th of 1946, Burdick died when the train he was on was hit from behind by another train. 34 people died, including Burdick. He still has relatives living in and around Assumption, and he also called Blue Mound and Stonington home at different times. From Kincaid, Chuck Borio. Borio, a linebacker from Kincaid, has one of Illinois football's stories of legend with a goal line stand in 1951. At the one-yard line in the second game against Wisconsin, everyone knew who was getting the ball for the Badgers in a short yardage situation. Fullback Iron Horse Al Amici. "Hey, Johnny, send Amici at me," yelled Borio to Wisconsin quarterback Johnny Cotta. The former Ponies standout tackled future Heisman Trophy winner Amici for a 3-yard loss on the ensuing play. Illinois held three more times and won 14-10 as the team went on to start 7-0 and finished 9-0-1. Borio was also a center and took first-team honors from the newspaper Enterprise Association on its defensive team and was a second-team pick at center by the United Press. He played one season with the Green Bay Packers, but at 6 foot and 205 pounds, He was too small and appeared in just one game in 1952. He was an assistant coach at different times for Illinois, Cincinnati, and Colorado. From Morrisonville, Al Unser. No, not the famous racing father-son duo who won six combined Indy 500s. This Unser, however, was another famous half of a father-son pairing. But Al Unser and his son Del Unser both had Major League Baseball careers. Al Unser, born October 12th in 1912 in Morrisonville, was a catcher and second baseman who played in 120 games from 1942 to 45 for the Detroit Tigers and Cincinnati Reds. His final season, 1945, with Cincinnati was his best, with a .265 average, with 10 doubles, 3 triples, 3 homers, and 21 RBIs in 6 games. His professional baseball career, however, was lengthy, beginning in 1933 with the Buffalo Bisons in the International League and ending with the Decatur Commodores with one appearance in 1957. He returned in 61 with one game and 2 at-bats for the Midwest League's Keokuk Cardinals, which he managed for 2 seasons. When Fichon's graduate Bill Cundiff played at Keokuk, Iowa, he was managed by Unser. Of Unser, Cundiff told Larry Harnley of the Illinois State Register in 64, "Unser was a clown. He was always joking around, but if you made a mistake in practice, he'd blow up, and you'd work until you got it right." From Panna, Warren Amling. An Ohio State University football and basketball player, Amling is the only person in the College Football Hall of Fame to also start an NCAA Final Four game. Born in 1924, he was a football captain and fullback for the Panna Panthers before choosing to pursue a Bachelor of Science degree in veterinary medicine, which Illinois did not offer at the time, but Ohio State did. In 3 seasons with the Buckeyes football team, he won 3 letters, was a first-team All-American guard in 1945, and first-team All-America at tackle the following year after being asked to change positions by coach Paul Bixler. He was 7th in Heisman voting in 1945, and he also played for the Buckeyes basketball team from 45 through 47, appearing in 3 different NCAA tournaments. The 1944 Ohio State football team went 9-0 and was 2nd in voting from the AP behind national champion Army that year. His brother, older brother, Martin Amling, was also a 3-sport star at Panna, who won the college football national championship with Ohio State in 1942. In 2000, Warren was named to the Ohio State football all-century team. He died in 2001 at age 76 in Columbus, Ohio. From Stonington, Allison Curtin. The 2nd of 3 straight downstate Ms. Basketball of Illinois winners, Carlisle's Courtney Smith in 97 and Nokomis's Molly McDowell in 99, Curtin reignited Taylorville as a statewide sports name. Taylorville, the 2nd smallest school in the 97 Class AA Sweet 16, Taylorville's 9-15 only eclipsed Paris's 8-10, were 34-0 before losing to Wilmette Loyola Academy 59-40 in the AA title game. Curtin, while just a sophomore, was already one of the best players in the state. In 3 state games, Curtin scored 63 points. Teammate Alexis Givens posted 34. The following season, Taylorville lost to East St. Louis Lincoln 70-67 in overtime of the AA Salem Super Sectional. As a senior, Curtin averaged 29 points for the 30-2 Tornadoes and had a 9.6 rebounds and 5 steals point per game. "She's had one heck of a career," Taylorville then coach Carol Wilson said. "She's not one to sit back and rest on her accomplishments. Despite being double and triple teamed this year, she was to accomplish a lot of her goals." Curtin also earned first-team All-State honors from the AP, the Illinois Basketball Coaches Association, the Chicago Tribune, and the Champaign News Democrat. And she was also an honorable mention Nike All-American. She went on to have a successful college career with three seasons with the University of Illinois, averaging 15.5 points a game, 5.7 rebounds, and 3.5 assists. She closed out her collegiate career at Tulsa with an incredible 23.1 points a game. She was drafted 12th by the Houston Comets in the 2003 WNBA draft before being traded to the Detroit Shock. She did not play that season and then retired from playing. Also from Taylorville, Johnny Orr. The debate in Taylorville over the school's greatest of all time usually comes down to Curtin and Orr. Ron Bentemps and Bill Ridley are also heavily discussed and would be finalists on the Taylorville Mount Rushmore list. But Orr brought excellence. No, he brought perfection to Taylorville. He, along with coach Dolph Stanley and teammate Bontemps, set a standard that cannot be matched with today's limits on games played. The 1943-44 Tornadoes went 45-0 and won the Illinois single-class tournament by beating Elgin 56-33 to claim the state title at Huff Gym in Champaign. "A lot of people believed we couldn't go undefeated," Orr told the State Journal Register's Dave Kane in 1994. "But everyone here at Taylorville was really supportive, and we always had great crowds." Orr did just about everything at Taylorville and succeeded. Baseball, football, and track. At the University of Illinois, he was a three-sport athlete as a freshman, but enlisted in the Navy near the end of World War II. After the war, he resumed his playing career at Beloit, Wisconsin College, and later played in the NBA with the St. Louis Bombers and the Waterloo Hawks. Orr spent 29 seasons as a Division I basketball coach, 12 at Michigan, where he guided the Wolverines to 4 NCAA tournament appearances, the national title game in 1976, in which they lost 86-68 to Indiana, and a total of 209 wins. Orr then led Iowa State to a school record 208 wins from 1980 to 94. He finished 466-346 with 10 NCAA title berths. "He was my hero," said Nebraska men's basketball coach Fred Hoiberg, who grew up in Ames, Iowa, and played 3 years under Orr. He died in 2013. At age 86. And we move next over to college football, where we find a headline that reads, "Ohio State or Alabama? Who leads our top 25 college football program rankings?" And we move over next to college football, where we find a headline that reads, "What are the top 25 college football programs? Ohio State and Alabama lead the rankings." College football changes fast in the era of the transfer portal. If you blink, the dominant teams of the current era can become afterthoughts, and those that were in the cellar can quickly rise to the elite. That's why ranking the best programs in the sports needs to be done each offseason. Our list of the top 25 has been shuffled significantly after the 25 campaign. Indiana would not have been part of the conversation 2 years ago. Last year they were ascending. Now the Hoosiers are national champs and make the list. Brigham Young, Mississippi, and SMU are among the other programs on the rise. On the downside, Clemson and Nebraska are among the teams falling back in the rankings. Wisconsin and Michigan State have completely fallen out. So how does our list stack up? Without further ado, here's our best 25 as voted on by the experts at USA Today Sports. Number one, Ohio State. We're witnessing one of the greatest runs in college football in Columbus. The Buckeyes are 165-21 since 2012. In 2024, Ryan Day became the program's third full-time coach in a row to win a national championship. So what else is there to say? Ohio State has won at least 10 games of every full season, but one since 05. It is simply the bowl subdivision gold standard and the envy of every program in the country, in and out of the Big Ten. Number two, Alabama. Alabama football is more than a program, and it's bigger than an international brand. It's a way of life. The script A represents tradition and excellence. Alabama fans are plugged in year-round to their favorite sport, and expectations rarely dip. Number three, Georgia. The Bulldogs are rising the charts with a bullet, as Kirby Smart has made them look like a blue blood without the long extended success of being a national power that others have had. There were glory days when Herschel Walker and Vince Dooley supplied the previous peak in the early 80s, but now's the best time to be a Georgia fan, and success doesn't seem to be slowing down as long as Smart is in charge. At number four comes Notre Dame. You can tell the history of college football without a major chapter involving the Fighting Irish. From Rockne to Leahy to Parsegan and Holtz, there have been some of the most memorable teams and moments in the sport. At number five is Texas. Texas has a natural resource of high school talent and a deep war chest that is needed in the nil era. They're a traditional power that emerged from an inexcusable prolonged slumber in between Mac Brown and Steve Sarkisian. At number six is LSU. LSU is the only program to have three coaches win a national championship in this millennium. Lane Kiffin could become the fourth. Money poured in to fund his roster. LSU's standards are such that Brian Kelly got fired after winning 71% of his games. At number seven is Michigan. One of the more consistent programs in the country, the Wolverines also stand out due to their renowned stadium and unique helmets. The one blemish on the resume was the ability to break through with a national title this century. At number eight is Oklahoma. The Crimson and Cream have blue blood. Among SEC schools, Oklahoma trails only Alabama for all-time winning percentage. A double-digit win seasons remain the standard, although the 2000 Sooners remain OU's last national champion. Miami of Florida is number nine. Curiously, conference membership hasn't been quite as much of a boon for the Hurricanes, whose five national championships predate their ACC tenure. At number 10 comes Southern California, the dominant power in the Pac-12 through the Pete Carroll tenure. The results haven't been there for USC since NCAA violation hammered the program. It still hasn't made the college football playoff, and the transition to the Big Ten hasn't been smooth, but things may be looking up after a 9-win season last year. Oregon's number 11, probably the best program in the bowl subdivision without a national championship to its name. Oregon played for a pair during the bowl championship series era and then advanced to last year's semis before losing to Indiana. Number 12 is Penn State, 13 is Clemson, 14 is Florida, 15 is Texas A&M. At 16 comes Tennessee, and 17 is Indiana. Florida State's at 18, Brigham Young's at 19, and Nebraska is at 20. 21st comes Auburn, 22nd is Washington, 23rd is Iowa, 24th is Mississippi, and at 25th is SMU. We move over next to check the sports page in the St. Louis Post-Dispatch, and we need to start with the Redbirds. And we find a headline that reads, Matthew Liberatore's rough first inning puts Cardinals in a hole too big to overcome in a loss. This story comes out of Anaheim, California. Having big first innings turns promising starts into ones with rugged pitching lines, the latest turbulent inning Cardinals starter Matthew Liberatore experienced came before he could try to find any type of rhythm. Liberatore surrendered 5 runs in the first inning on Tuesday night against the Angels. The tumultuous frame began with Liberatore allowing 4 singles and a walk to the first 5 batters that he faced before giving up a 2-run homer to Joe Adell that capped a frame that had 5 runs score before a second out was even recorded. Liberatore managed to cover 15 more outs following Adell's homer and kept the Angels to the 5 runs that he gave up to start his evening. The early hole and sharp start by Angels right-hander Walbert Urena were too much for the Cardinals to overcome in their 5-1 loss at Angel Stadium. While Liberatore provided as much coverage as he could, the Cardinals lineup scored just 1 run and totaled 7 hits against Urena and the 3 relievers who followed him. The hard-throwing rookie kept the Cardinals to 1 run across his 6 innings. He struck out 5 batters and issued just 1 walk on 98 pitches before he left his start at the beginning of the 7th inning. Urena worked around 2 singles in the first to begin his outing and didn't allow a run until the 5th inning. That lone run the Cardinals pushed across the plate against Urena came on a force out by rookie J.J. Weatherholt. Weatherholt grounded a 90.6-mile-an-hour changeup from Urena to second base with 1 out and runners on 1st and 3rd. The Angels recorded an out at second base, but Weatherholt managed to beat the throw at first to avoid the inning-ending double play. After this 5th inning, all the Cardinals could string together against relievers Mitch Ferris, Chase Silseth, and Ryan Zephyrjohn was 1 hit, and that didn't come till the 9th inning. The big inning that snagged Liberatore began with a single from leadoff hitter Zach Neto and extended down to the number 6 spot, which is where the Angels received a 2-run homer from Adell to extend their lead to 5-0. Across that turbulent inning, Liberatore gave up hits on 4 different pitches, some of which were left in hitter-friendly locations. After Neto's single on a 1-2 fastball thrown near the middle of the strike zone, Liberatore allowed Mike Trout to single on a 1-1 cutter left on top of the strike zone. A 1-0 changeup was nearly down the heart of the plate, smacked to left field for a double by Jorge Soler to score the game's first 2 runs. And Vaughn Grissom followed that by sending an 0-0 fastball to right field for another run. The loudest contact Liberatore allowed came on a curveball that caught too much of the strike zone. Working an 0-2 count and a runner on second base against Adell, Liberatore's 79-mile-an-hour curveball hung enough over the middle of the strike zone for Adell to drive it 405 feet for a 2-run homer that had a 110-mile-an-hour exit velocity. Before Liberatore took the mound in the bottom half of the first, his counterpart Urena worked around a pair of 1-out singles from Ivan Herrera and Alec Burleson. In doing so, he showed what he could do with his triple-digit velocity. Against Jordan Walker, Urena worked back from an 0-1 count by firing a 99.9-mile-an-hour sinker by Walker for a strike 1 and then a 101-mile-an-hour sinker to get a whiff for strike 2. A 102-mile-an-hour sinker on the very next pitch got Walker to fly a sky ball to right field for the inning's second out. Facing Lars Nootbaar, Urena used a 101-mile-an-hour fastball and a 100.6-mile-an-hour one to turn a 1-0 count into a 1-2 count. This 3-pitch sequence was followed by a 7-pitch sequence where 4 pitches clocked at 100 miles an hour or higher. Nootbaar fouled off 5 of the 8 pitches he saw in that sequence. His ability to keep his at-bat going included foul balls on 4 pitches at 100 miles an hour. The battle ended on the fastest pitch Urena threw in the at-bat and the second fastest he threw on the night. Urena got Nootbaar to whiff on a 101.4-mile-an-hour fastball that dotted the outer half of the plate. After giving up 5 runs before a second out was even recorded in the first inning, Liberatore got through the final 5 innings of his starts by keeping the Angels scoreless. In his efforts to slow down the Angels lineup, Liberatore limited Halos hitters to 4 hits and 1 walk. He recorded all 7 of his strikeouts after giving up that homer to Adell. The most troublesome inning Liberatore faced following the first came in the 4th inning. A leadoff single by Adell and a 1-out single by Jose Siri placed runners on the corners with number 9 hitter Logan Ohop due up and Nito looming. Liberatore fell behind Ohop with a first pitch changeup that missed well below the strike zone, but got the Angels catcher to 2 strikes with a slider and a curveball that were both fouled away. Liberatore reached back for his slider with a 1-2 count and got a chase, whiff, and block by Ivan Herrera for the strikeout. In his 3rd at bat against Nito, who singled in the 1st and 2nd innings, Liberatore had a 1-0 changeup skied to center field to end the inning. The 5 1/3 innings allowed the Cardinals to limit their bullpen usage to just 2 arms. Matt Svensson provided 2/3 of an inning behind Liberatore. Scott Blewett threw 2 innings in his Cardinals debut. We check in next with the Blues. We find a headline that reads, Blues and the NHL make a new TV deal. How fans can watch games is still up in the air. The Blues will have more control over their broadcasts through a new partnership with the NHL, in which the league will handle production and the Blues will be charged with distribution. The partnership comes after the shutdown of Main Street Sports Group, which was the parent company of FanDuel Sports Network Midwest that previously broadcast Blues games. The Blues are one of 4 NHL teams that will have their broadcasts produced by the league, as St. Louis is joined by Carolina, Columbus, and Minnesota. Announcements by both the NHL and the Blues on Tuesday morning provided some direction on how fans may be able to watch the Blues, but didn't produce many details. The Blues said they're actively working to finalize broadcast agreements with cable, satellite, and streaming providers, along with direct-to-consumer streaming and over-the-air options. What it really comes down to is us having a lot more control over the product than we probably ever had before. But certainly we've had in the past 2 decades, Blues Executive Vice President Steve Chapman said. In the past, we simply did a deal with our regional sports network. We did a deal with them. They kind of handled everything from there. And what we learned in this process is that we would prefer to have a lot more control over how the product gets distributed, how it's presented, and how it's sold. The regional sports television market has undergone an upheaval in recent years as a result of widespread cord cutting that financially impacted networks. Add in the disagreements between networks and carriers, the cable, satellite, and streaming packages, and many fans were unable to watch their team through the same means as before. The Blues were one of the last teams in the NHL that remained broadcast through Main Street Sports, which shut down in the spring after the NBA and NHL seasons. Now the Blues are tasked with handling much of what Main Street Sports previously did. They will be leading the charge for their markets because they know their markets as well as anybody, NHL Senior Executive Vice President David Proper said. We can be there to help them along the way in terms of production, distribution, strategy, execution, anything they want to do in this space. The idea is to let them get control of the asset that is their regional media, and then be able to build as they see fit in this volatile environment. Previously, the Blues would collect a rights fee from a regional sports network, and that network would handle production, distribution, and advertising. The NHL is now handling production, which leaves the Blues the other pieces and provides 3 sources of revenue for the franchise instead of 1 rights fee from a regional sports network. There's revenue from cable, satellite, and streaming services and over-the-air providers that add Blues games to their offerings. There's also revenue from direct-to-consumer streaming and revenue from advertising during broadcasts. We believe that with our partnership with the league and, honestly, our work with other teams, we think we can ultimately deliver a better product than we have delivered in the past, Chapman said, and we're working hard to do that. Where we can watch the Blues is still to be determined. Chapman said the Blues are committing to having all four options, cable, satellite, streaming, and traditional over-the-air TV, available to fans, but concrete agreements have yet to be announced. And we move over next into the soccer world, where we find a headline that reads, Five Things to Know About City SC's Game with the LA Galaxy on Wednesday. After 6 weeks without playing soccer, City SC isn't wasting any time, playing three games in 10 days to start the second portion of the season. City SC heads west for this one to face the LA Galaxy, the team immediately ahead of it in the standings in Carson, California, with full knowledge that reinforcements are coming soon. So here's five things to know about the game. City SC is unbeaten in its past six games over all competitions, unbeaten in five in Major League Soccer play and in 10th place in the Western Conference, just 1 point behind the Galaxy, which is in ninth and the last playoff spot. And the Galaxy have played one more game, so if you go by points per game, City SC is already in ninth. City SC hasn't been in a playoff spot this late in the season since its first year. Last season, this team fell out at the end of March, and in 2024, it made it into May. There's still a long way to go. The team hits the halfway mark on Saturday against Colorado, but life is a little better when you're in a situation like this. I think we're very confident because we've been fighting hard and going after it in this break, said wing back Thomas Totland. I think everybody on the team is feeling better than what they did when we left, so that brings a lot of confidence to the team. Very optimistic. I feel like we can challenge anybody. Next, a changing cast. City SC will be without Conrad Wallum, who was hurt in the first half of the Sporting Kansas City game, but will get Chris Durkin back after his one-game suspension for accumulated yellow cards. His return to the midfield spot alongside Daniel Edelman will free Edward Lowen to return to playing up top, which probably means Sangbin Yang Yong coming out. And it may not be known until the lineups come out an hour before the game whether Roman Berkey is back in goal or Ben Lunt gets another start. The decision will hang on whether Domet feels Berkey can play the full 90 minutes. Next, Galaxy spinning. This was supposed to be the big reunion with Klaus, one of the original fan favorites for City SC, who was traded to Galaxy just before the season as sporting director Corey Ray began his roster rebuild. But Klaus hurt his left foot in a collision with a Dallas player in April and suffered ligament damage that required surgery. While he's expected back soon, he's not back yet. And then midfielder Eric Tommy, who used to be with Kansas City, had to leave the Galaxy's first game back from the break in the 22nd minute with a leg injury and seems unlikely to play. Add in the sale of Gabriel Peck to Cruzeiro in Brazil, and the Galaxy's offense is a bit lacking right now. The team has 4 points in its last four games, and that slump is one of the reasons that City SC has been able to close in on a playoff spot. And next, new starts. In addition to Durkin making his return to the lineup, there were two sort of new faces for City SC in the Sporting KC game. Thomas Ostrach appeared in just his second game of the season in his first MLS game as he recovered from a leg injury. Coming in even later was newly promoted forward Palmer Ault, who came on in the 96th minute and played about 2.5 minutes after Simon Betcher started cramping. And finally, long day's journey. City SC has altered its travel schedule to where it usually stays over after West Coast games and flies back the next day. rather than flying home immediately after the game and getting into St. Louis at 3 a.m., with players getting home closer to 4, City SCs will stay over again this time, though with a Wednesday game followed by a Saturday game and Thursday spent traveling. It'll make for a quick turnaround. But that's better than the alternative. My wife isn't happy about it, said Totlin, but you can definitely feel it on the body when you get to sleep in a bed instead of a plane. The sleep after each game is always tough, but to stay over is huge from us. And we move next to get a quick look at an article with a headline that reads, Go Big or Go Home. A Q&A with Illini lineman Brandon Henderson of East St. Louis. East St. Louis High grad Brandon Henderson is returning his senior season as an offensive lineman at Illinois. He recently came back to St. Louis as part of Illini night at a Cardinals game at Busch Stadium. Henderson discussed his plans for his final college season, his academic success, and what's next after college football. Question, what does it mean for you to return to your hometown for this event? It means a lot coming back, just being around the fans, everybody who's come out to support us every year. So feel good to come back and just give back to them.
1: Here's your Southern Illinois weather forecast.
2: Good morning. Early this morning, expect clear skies and a low around 65. Later today, expect sunshine and a high around 79. Thursday night, look for clear skies and a low around 65. Friday, expect light rain with a high near 64. Friday night, expect fog with a low near 62. Saturday, there is a slight chance of rain with a high near 91. Get your weather every hour right here on Mind's Eye Radio, your virtual newsstand.
3: In Belleville and Collinsville, it's overcast and 72 degrees. In Granite City, it's partly cloudy and 72 degrees.
4: Ever wonder how we get a suntan? The answer can be found in everyday science. Since we just happen to be poolside today, let's penetrate this lifeguard's skin to see what's going on the inside to give him such a dark tan on the outside. Today, we'll be looking at the outermost of the skin's two primary layers, the epidermis. The inner layer, by the way, is called the dermis. But here in the lowest part of the epidermis lies the skin's basal layer. Look around and you'll see clumps of literally thousands of octopus-shaped cells that appear darker than the other cells around them. These cells are called melanocytes. And in addition to containing a person's hereditary pigmentation, the melanocytes also react to the sun's ultraviolet or UV rays. So, as sunlight filters down into the skin, the melanocytes produce tiny granules of dark pigment called melanin. The longer the exposure to the sun, the darker the melanin gets, the more new melanin is produced, and the deeper our tan becomes. While scientists aren't sure exactly what melanin does, there is some evidence that it helps to protect the skin from the harmful effects of UV rays. But of course, it's best to avoid exposure to UV rays altogether. Well, hope you enjoyed today's show, even if it was only skin deep. Thanks for being a part of Everyday Science. Everyday Science is part of Bayer Corporation's National Education Program, making science make sense.

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3: 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It is the third.

Leland Conway and DeAsia Clark have been coming to Love the Lou summer enrichment programs for more than 5 years, recalling the first time they met in the organization's community center on Taylor Avenue, just south of Dr. Martin Luther King Drive. Conway and Clark remember the room looking so much less vibrant. Now it's adorned with colorful murals. But they remember meeting in a specific corner of the large central gymnasium at Love the Lou's building that Clark remembers serving as a homeless shelter at the time. From that introduction grew years of friendship. "This is my family. This is my sister right here," Conway says of the energetic and confident Clark. "We hang out with each other outside of here, so we're family." After years participating in the organization's Learn and Earn program, the two are spending this summer as mentors in it, supervising a new crop of 30 young people enrolled in the program, all between 12 and 18 years old. The summer enrichment program exposes the youth to a variety of hands-on STEM, science, technology, engineering, arts, and mathematics, activities with a strong neighborhood focus. Participants have enjoyed coding and robotics activities, field trips, including a crash course in videography, and more technical and leadership-based activities. If the students attend it consistently and can remain in the program, they can get up to $100 a week for the duration of the 7-week program. Love the Lou serves the neighborhoods that immediately surround its church and community center in North St. Louis's Lewis Place neighborhood, including Vandeventer, Lewis Place, The Ville, and the Greaterville. When St. Louis Magazine visited its Learn and Earn program on a recent Tuesday, students were broken out into three different rooms, one for a crash course in the basics of robotics, one for scientific study and exploration, and another for more artistic pursuits. Love the Lou is partnering with the religious nonprofit Claver House for the program, emphasizing this year as an investment in youth development following the tornado. Throughout the morning, students bounced around the three areas, working on projects at each of the stations. Children eagerly did activities like piloting a small robot with an iPad and building a sturdy tower out of raw spaghetti, among other enrichment exercises. The program also includes paid elective and 6 educational field trips to places like the St. Louis Zoo. Students who come year after year as the program and organization have evolved and changed attest to the close, familiar atmosphere. That includes Conway. Growing up here in like in 2018, you know, it was a real rough neighborhood. You know, a lot of violence, a lot of drug dealings, he says. There's just a lot going on. But I would ride my bike up here sometimes, people shooting, just a lot of different things. He adds, "I just always knew I wanted something different. I wanted to be able to go and make a lot of money, take care of my family, build generational wealth without having to go serve 20 years to life, then just for the money to do all of it to be thrown away." As an example, the deep bonds a program makes, Conway explains wanting to build a bed frame as a young teen. He was able to get guidance at Love the Lou's Work Woodworking and Skills Center. "My mattress was on the floor. So I came to one of the mentors and said, I want to build a bed frame, and they helped me," he says. "It's crazy because the same guy who taught me how to build my bed frame when I was like 13 or 14 years old, I still work with him to this day. I help him build decks. It's really a blessing, and you just wanted to come and find a different way to make money, and it turned into family." Love the Lou is focused on creating a pipeline for neighborhood revitalization, including efforts to build new housing and support development along its block on Taylor Avenue. The goal is to mentor and motivate young people like Conway and Clark, giving them more opportunities to act on their passion for their community and service beyond their childhood enrichment.
Lucas Wrigley, the Love the Lose executive director, has taken personal interest in

0: Conway, who seems to possess a magnetic leadership quality. He's now a program facilitator, and Rugley offers an off-handed comment that he will one day take over the organization. Rugley has an ambitious, complex plan for what Love the Lou will do in the coming years that evolves into programs and other initiatives, including plans for a total redevelopment of the block. He observes that growing up in the surrounding neighborhood can be a challenge. It can feel like the neighborhood's against you, he says. With financial stipends and mentorship, Love the Lou wants to make things a little easier. Clark, who just graduated high school this year, is among those beneficiaries. She's been coming to the program since she was in seventh grade and plans to go to Southern Illinois University Edwardsville to study occupational therapy and exercise science. My teacher brought me up here, and I met a lot of my friends here, too. It was really cool, Clark says. Then we started coming here more often to learn about God. We started going on different trips. We started learning how to work in the garden, how to make money, how to do resumes, just all random stuff to help us in the future with our adulthood. Everything that we did was very, very beneficial. We do a lot of stuff for the community and the students that, you know, on the north side of St. Louis, they really don't get to experience a lot of those things. And when they come here, they see it's more to life than just being down there, she says. It's other things that they can do. Behind the scenes of the Learn and Earn program are its two leaders, India Brown and Love the Lou intern, LIFT director Terrence Williams, the organization's custodial arts manager. Williams says it's all about the environment they create for students to find their passion. As somebody who went to St. Louis Public Schools, I know how distracting it can be if the environment's not right, Williams says. You've got teachers who, they'll let the classroom be chaotic, even the ones who do care and try to cut down on that. They can't be everywhere. We just try to make sure it's a safe space where they can engage. I think that helps a lot. They have the freedom. If you want to be a nerd or you want to build robots. I'm a huge nerd. I like to let them know it. I tell them every day I can and I embrace it. And you won't have to do things and not engage in things because you're scared of what somebody else is going to think or what they're going to say. Why it matters. Love the Lou's Learn and Earn program is hitting a crucially underserved community with an innovative initiative that gets young people excited about their future, even while it gives them pocket money in the present, which while also covering a crucial part of child development. A lack of educational activity during summer break can be damaging for children, a 2011 study of Miami-Dade County schools in Florida found. While middle and higher income children spend their summers engaged in activities and enrolled in programs that strengthen reinforce learning, the vast majority of children in low income communities have little or no access to such opportunities, a summary of that research reads. Continued attendance and participation in summer activities can slow the loss of education retention, sometimes called the summer slide, and potentially provide children with further benefits during the school year, like a better attendance outcomes, fewer disciplinary incidences, and higher math scores, a 2025 post from the American Institute of Research says. On top of those benefits, Love the Lou is also angling to build a robust pipeline for youth to make roots in North City and work more closely with them on other projects in the coming years. We've had kids walking, biking, Ruffley says in a social media post about the program. We had a kid bike 10 miles to get here. It's just super exciting to see kids from the neighborhood doing whatever it takes to get here, not just on time, but early and ready to go. What's next? The program will continue until July and other activities in programming. More boldly, Love the Lou is aiming to make it a a block, a vibrant one, where neighbors can live, work, and grow. This includes not just learn and earn, but community vegetable gardens, vacant lot cleanups, and the development of a resource hub to connect residents with support. Our next article also comes from the news section. St. Louis Public Schools explores the community school model again. The district and teachers' unions are working together to develop a St. Louis-specific version of the community school model. Neighboring East St. Louis's experiences and SLPS's decades-long history point to the same challenge, sustainable funding. This is written by Kelly Smits, dated July 20th. It's a bit after 4 p.m. in early March at the Officer Elementary School in East St. Louis, and in Margaret Carey's classroom, second grade students have just finished a 10-minute exercise using their imaginations to build big structures with colorful straws and connectors. This is a roller coaster, but maybe have your seatbelts on because this big thing could really hurt y'all, says 8-year-old Diary, showing off her group's construction to much applause. Two more students present their group's creations, a house and a beach, to similar encouragement. Clock it, Carrie and the other students respond in unison, making a pinching motion with their fingers. In the classroom next door, Leah Pickens helps her first and second graders paint rainbows for spring. In the library, Angela Patterson helps her third and fourth graders work on their homework. And iReady, an online program that supplements curriculum with tailored instruction. After classes wrap at 3:30 p.m., all students who stayed at school get a third meal. This is Paws Academy, Officer Elementary's before and after school program that began in January 2025 after East St. Louis School District 189 received a federal grant to make two of its elementary schools full-service community schools. Each school was to receive $50,000 annually plus a $100,000 match from the district. Across the river, St. Louis Public Schools is working with its teachers' union to develop its own version of the community school model, one aimed at improving student outcomes at the district's lowest performing schools. It's a return to the old idea for the district, one that's shown promise in the past. Yet the same problem that has undercut St. Louis Public Schools' implementation caught up with East St. Louis this summer. As priorities shift, funding gets cut, and all too often, even programs that are showing results can get cast aside. At its essence, the community school model puts the saying, "It takes a village to raise a child," into practice. The underlying idea is that communities and schools are intertwined, and they should be kind of porous, right? The community is part of the school, says Emily Germain, senior researcher at the San Francisco-based Learning Policy Institute. The school is part of the community. Everyone should be involved in the uplift of children and giving them a whole child-centered education. There is a misconception that the community school model just provides wraparound services or non-academic support to ensure basic needs are met, Germain says, but that's just one piece of the model. Researchers have identified six key practices of successful community schools, including expanded and enriched learning opportunities and rigorous community-connected classroom instruction. What makes community schools work and unique is the community school coordinator. The coordinator serves as a bridge between the school and community, doing the systems thinking to understand what resources the community has to offer what students and families want or need, and then building partnerships to connect the school with those resources. The coordinator's salary is one of the main costs of implementing the community school model. but that investment can pay off. A 2019 case study found that $1 invested in a community school coordinator returned about $7.11 in net benefits. It's actually a really efficient way to provide resources, Jermaine says. Many of the services that come to the school, like bringing a mobile dental clinic twice a year, doesn't cost schools anything, as the services already exist and are often already paid for through county or state money or private fundraising. It's a matter of having someone who has the capacity and knowledge to actually bring those partnerships to the school itself, which is why the coordinator is so essential, Jermaine says. A principal doesn't have time to do that work. Support for community schools has grown in recent years as advocates see the model as a way to address longstanding school inequities. Most notably, California has invested $4.1 billion in community schools since 2021, establishing the largest state-level community school initiative in the country. The federal grant program grew from $25 million in fiscal year 2020 to $150 million in fiscal year 2025, although some of those grants found themselves in the Trump administration's chopping block, including East St. Louis grants. Act Now Illinois, the nonprofit distributing the federal funds in the state, fought a legal battle restoring nearly $6 million for effective schools through June 30th. But as of now, the funding is gone. With its grant dollars, Officer Elementary added a before and after school program, hired two reading teachers and two math fellows to work with struggling students, purchased the iReady program, and started a food pantry that served more than 100 people, according to Desiree Nelson, community school specialist. Until recently, Nelson was officer's coordinator, but she's been covering a second school since the coordinator resigned amid ongoing funding uncertainties. The pantry also serves as an example of the collaboration required for the community school model, she says. Families were selected from a referral survey of classroom teachers and then reviewed by the school's administrators, truancy officers, social workers, and Lee cafeteria employees who offered firsthand testimony about which kids ask for seconds or for food to take home. Nelson said she amassed a network of about 65 organizations ready to partner with the school in various ways. Southern Illinois University Edwardsville STEM Center taught students robotics and coding. The Black Rep and COCA provided theater and dance instruction. Retired East St. Louis fire captain ran a mentorship program, and three different nonprofits provided mental health services. Third and fourth graders took a trip last April to the Ozarks, where students kayaked, rode horses, and roasted marshmallows. It was just so fantastical because there are some kids who have never even crossed over into St. Louis, Nelson says. I'm really a system builder and conveyor, bringing various resources and opportunities, not just for students, but for the whole family, Nelson says. Case in point, when a family's house caught on fire, she was able to tap into her network to provide clothes, food, money, and temporary housing. That's just an example of the power of community partners, she says. Principal Darla Walls, who has been with the school district for 22 years, says she's seen more families coming into the building and that they're more engaged. I think that we have become more of a family with our community, Walls says. The community school model has also freed her to focus on instructional opportunities for students. It just makes it feel like I can breathe, she says. When I go home at night, I don't have to go and do 50 other things. The precarity of funding, however, makes things difficult. It's hard to communicate the uncertainty to parents who have come to view the school as a trustworthy place where they can send their kids, she says. Wall says to parents that the school will continue with the model and the district is going to keep trying. We limited our funds, but we've been going to be we've been going to keep things trying, keep trying to do all the things that we can do. What the research says, a support for community schools, both in terms of funding and zeal from teachers' unions, has increased in recent years. So has research on their efficiency. In 2017, a review of 143 students published by the Learning Policy Institute and the National Education Policy Center found that well-implemented community schools improve attendance, academic achievement, and school climate and discipline. The caveat is implementation matters, Germain says. If you're doing this only in name, and a lot of those outcomes aren't going to follow. Implementation means using all six practices in an integrated way, such that they reinforce one another, she adds. Many outcomes can take 2 to 3 years to see, but there's one area where results are more immediate. We're starting to see community schools make great strides along chronic absence pretty quickly, and it's because they built to attack that problem really well, Germain says. At Officer Elementary, that rings true. The student nearly halved its chronic absenteeism from 53% last year to 28% this year. As of May 4th, no small feat in a post-pandemic landscape where absenteeism has soared, which is significant because obviously if the kids aren't here, they can't receive the services. They can't learn, Nelson says. Getting them here is a first step. The district's other full-service community school, Avant Elementary, chronic absenteeism dropped from 35% last year to 32% this year. The impact is a direct result of the community school strategy, including family engagement and wraparound services, according to a district spokeswoman. In recent years, research has begun looking at whether community schools can work on a larger scale. Perhaps the strongest research comes out of New York City, which launched a community school initiative in 2014, starting in 45 schools before expanding into more than 400. Peer-reviewed research published last year found out that, over the first 4 years, community schools had immediate reduced chronic absenteeism by 5.6 percent points, which continued over the following 3 years and improved math and reading scores by the third year. The authors concluded, our findings suggest that improved attendance is a leading indicator of success of this turnaround model and may be followed by longer run improvements in academic achievements. In California, where the state has infused billions into community school initiative study since 2021, a study looked at outcomes in 450 community schools after the first year. The Learning Policy Institute found out that the schools significantly reduced chronic absence within the first year, reduced suspension rates, and improved student test scores. The most substantial test score improvements were in schools that most reduced chronic absenteeism. And while all students benefited, Black students, English learners, and socially economically disadvantaged students made the greatest and largest gains. In the Midwest, Chicago started implementing its own initiative, Sustainable Community Schools, in 2018 as a joint effort between the district and teachers' union, in which 20 high-poverty schools receive $500,000 annually. It expanded to 36 schools this year and will expand to 70 by 2028. There doesn't seem to be any public-facing evaluation of that initiative's impact on student outcomes. A Chalk Beat Chicago analysis, though, found that the 20 schools involved in the initiative since the beginning failed to outperform other schools in the district with similar demographics in terms of attendance, high school graduation rates, and test scores. Chalkbeat found that was partly due to COVID-19 disrupting rollout, but also a lack of clear goals and guidelines, tensions between schools and parents, and more than $6.6 million left on the table. Enrollment, which some supporters believe the initiative could improve, actually declined more in the initiative school. Several schools did, however, improve attendance outcomes and stabilize environment. Chalkbeat found these schools had some things in common: consistent leadership through the 7 years of the program, teacher and staff buy-in, and a clear vision of how to make the most of the added dollars. SLPS explores the model. At a board meeting last December, a group of St. Louis Public Schools staff and students reported back on a trip they took to Drake Elementary, one of the sustainable community schools in Chicago. Karen C.J. Johnson, president of the American Federation of Teachers in Missouri, says she brought the group to see what she had on prior trips. First time I saw a village, I saw leadership connecting with staff and not just sitting there having meetings, but I heard them listening to each other and being able to collaborate effectively, she says. She adds, I wanted them to see it and actually feel and touch it instead of just hearing me talk about it. The group's ask of the board to pass a resolution requiring SLPS to implement its own version of sustainable community schools, starting with the lowest performing schools. The term community school can mean different things to different people, especially to folks in St. Louis, since the district has implemented the model in different ways before. That's why Ray Cummings, president of the American Federation of Teachers Local 420, says he's been working diligently with the district to get everyone to understand what it is they're working toward: a St. Louis model that addresses the specific needs of St. Louis students and their family. The goal? To improve student outcomes by developing a model that focuses on the whole child, addressing not just students' academic needs, but also their social, emotional, physical, and mental needs, and involves their families. Cummings thinks that work can be the starting point for something bigger. The school district can lead the way to revitalizing all of St. Louis. That's what we're trying to do, he says. Cummings sees the model as connected to the broader issue of a declining city population and school enrollment. Rather than closing buildings, especially in North St. Louis, Cummings says SLPS should reimagine them. The goal is to open new 21st century educational opportunities in their place. It's our belief that with the correct education opportunities in the city, it would be a magnet to draw families back into the city, he says. He notes that there are elements of the community school model sprinkled in the restructuring proposal that could close at least 17 schools by 2027, with some potentially being repurposed to host affordable housing community hubs or health clinics. That will take money, Cummings says, which is why the union is elated about the data center proposed for Midtown St. Louis. Excuse me. SLPS will be the largest tax beneficiary, generating $35.8 million the first year of operation and about $206 million for the district over 10 years of operation. The union endorsed the deal early on, despite significant pushback from many city residents, as a model for future development in the city where developers pay their fair shares to school. A recent report found that tax incentives for developers have cost St. Louis Public Schools almost $240 million over the last 8 years. The St. Louis Development Corporation disputed the findings, saying that many projects would not have happened without the tax breaks. Cummings believes that the current SLPS administration is committed to developing a St. Louis-specific community school model. We're just trying to get this thing right, he says. At an April board meeting, Myra Berry, who was then interim superintendent but took the position permanently on July 1st, told the board that Local 420 has reached out to her about working together to develop a community school model that works for St. Louis Public Schools. Board member Robert Harvey said that he had no objection to the process. "I'm an absolute supporter of the community school model," he said. Harvey did, however, express hesitation about the timing. Federal funding cuts are gutting the very community partners the model depends upon, he says, citing federally qualified health centers and the current uncertainty around Medicare as one of the examples. "Every partner you need for a full-service community school is under attack right now federally," he says. Board President Karen Collins Adams stated, "Share the concern. If we don't have partners to be able to start this, we won't have a community school at all," she said. "They have to actually invest in it and move into our schools. It will also hinge on our budget," she added. Board member Donna Jones, who has been on the Chicago trip and thought it was a very workable model, framed the funding concern differently. "I understand the state of the government right now," she said, "but right now we can't wait for the White House to come and rescue us anymore." A nearly 60-year history. Renewed interest is not new interest. That's the bolded takeaway from a policy brief about the history of community schools in the St. Louis Public Schools by Prime Center, St. Louis University's Educational Research and Policy Group. In fact, St. Louis Public Schools have implemented versions of the model for nearly 60 years. The problem has been the ways its interest in them has ebbed and flowed. St. Louis Public Schools' journey began in the 1960s with the broader community education model. The term community education and community schools are often used interchangeably, but John Windham, former longtime director of community education at St. Louis Public Schools, says community education refers to a larger concept, while community schools are a vehicle for implementing it. There was a view that St. Louis Public Schools in the city of St. Louis and its citizens were not aligned in terms of their goals for the district, Windham says. City leaders were also concerned about waning taxation support for the schools. The fundamental premise, as he explains it, was that the city and the school district had a common consistency. Tax-paying citizens, rather than sitting dormant outside of the school hours, the buildings could be used to deliver services from both public and private sources to stretch tax dollars. Led by Civic Progress, an influential coalition of top corporate executives, later folded into the Greater St. Louis Inc., a community of school board members, foundation staff, corporate leaders, came together to see what other communities were doing. Their first stop, Flint, Michigan, the birthplace of the modern-day community education movement, Windham says. Inspired by Flint and funded by the school board, the Danforth and Rockefeller Foundations, and later the federal government, the district launched its first community school in 1968 at Ford Elementary. By the early 1980s, the model had grown to 15 schools plus satellite locations, each with a community school coordinator, programming shaped by community surveys and advisory councils, and a mix of staff from the schools and community, according to Windham. Programs for students and parents ranged widely. "We were successful because we were at the right time, and there was a strong belief in the capacity of the everyday citizen to be embraced and a desire to see the quality of life for everyone improved," Windham says. But the support for the community schools waned over the following decade. After court-ordered desegregation began in 1980, community school staff found themselves left out of the loop, as Windham and co-author wrote in a 1995 academic article. As part of the desegregation plan, the district rolled out parent involvement, summer enrichment, and after-school programs that overlapped with what community schools were already doing. By the early 1900s, 1990s, the community schools were widely viewed as a recreation and enrichment program, and city officials were frustrated enough to question whether to keep funding them. After an 18-month review, the district relaunched the community schools in 1994 as community education centers. The new model was designed to do what the original hadn't, integrate community education with K through 12 curriculum and respond to the priorities that needs assessments had surfaced, like economic development, employment training, and concerns about crime and safety. Yet Wyndham says overall funding for the program declined. Running alongside the community education efforts was Caring Communities, which began in 1989 at Wallbridge Elementary and later expanded into 20 schools. Kalabab Wahid, the program's founder and director, says it was funded by four state agencies and the Danforth Foundation as a response to the Anti-Drug Abuse Act of 1986, which led to kids being removed from their families and placed in foster care. Caring Communities zeroed in on families who were at risk, Wahid said, providing case management, behavioral therapy, pre-employment services, and more, with the goal of keeping kids out of the juvenile justice system and improving student outcomes. The program drew national attention, including a 1994 documentary series hosted by Walter Cronkite. Around 1997, however, state funders pivoted Caring Communities from delivering services directly to a community partnership model, rebranded as Archers, which still operates today. The wall had things watered down an approach that was working well in St. Louis. By the time SLPS lost accreditation in 2007, support for community education was waning, Wyndham said, with a focus narrowed to students rather than the parental and community dimensions that it once defined. In the next decade, as funding ran out, all the full-service schools closed. SLPS still identifies some buildings, like Waldridge and Hamilton Elementaries, as full-service schools with health programs and community partnerships, according to Charles Poole, the district's executive director of communications. But the district has focused on delivering services like vaccine clinics and mobile dental services system-wide rather than specific locations. Thinking about a renewal of community education and SLPS today, Wyndham acknowledges that what worked in the past won't work today. It's a matter of the new reality and addressing as it exists, he says. For Wyndham's brother Jackson, a retired Army vet turned SLPS principal, that means being more responsive to the development needs of kids, not just cognitive development, but also character and civics development. Social workers should play a greater role in assessing those development needs, he says. John and Jackson Wyndham would like to see a reemergence of a partnership between the city, school district, business community, and community at large, with a clear understanding that they serve the same people and that just as civic progress leaders did decades ago, they say, time out, we've got to do something about this. It's the will to do it right. That's what it's all about, John Wyndham says. At the margin, the model persists. LaCresa Crenshaw first encountered the community school model in 2010 when the charter school KIPP St. Louis sent her to New York to study the Children's Aid Society in the Harlem Children's Zone, two organizations widely considered the gold standard. After establishing the model at KIPP Inspire over 5 years, Crenshaw moved to Grace Hill Settlement House, where, under the direction of then-CEO Roderick Jones, she was tasked with implementing the community school model in SLPS. Grace Hill was part of the movement in which middle-class people moved to urban areas to provide social services, emerged with the Urban League of Metropolitan St. Louis in 2020. Grace Hill had started this effort in March of 2014 at Clay Elementary where it had been running an attendance and mobility-focused program since 2012. SLPS was working to regain accreditation and improving attendance was central to that effort. A child can't learn if they aren't in school, Crenshaw says. Jones came to Grace Hill from New York, where he had seen the community school model implemented in a way that involved having enough mentors in the school, working with families to help stabilize students' home lives. We decided not to call them case managers because I feel like kids and families are not cases to manage, Crenshaw says. There's also a stigma in communities of color around case management, she adds. Grace Hill hired three mentors to support families around the clock at Clay, and by the end of the 2015-2016 school year, the attendance rate was up 92% from 77% the previous year. From there, the program expanded to Byron Hill Elementary, where Grace Hill hired an additional three mentors to help families there. By the end of the 2017-2018 school year, attendance had increased from 94% the previous year to 97%, the highest in the district. We had proved what was possible, Crenshaw says. Based on those successes, Grace Hill got a $500,000 annual contract with the district in the early 2020 to expand into eight schools, although SLPS cut the number of mentors to two per school and later to one per school. During the COVID-19 pandemic, the mentors became the boots on the ground, she says, bringing equipment for virtual learning and food to students' houses and helping families navigate utility cutoffs. The contract ran through the 23-24 school year. When it came up for renewal, the board declined. Crenshaw thinks some leaders may have perceived the overlap between the mentors and the district's family support specialist. According to Poole, SLPS currently employs 34 family support specialists who integrate resources for students and families with a focus on attendance, academic performance, and literacy. Schools deemed comprehensive by the state each have one specialist. Other schools share one across two buildings. Crenshaw says the family support specialists typically help families connect to their child's learning and manage in-school resources like uniforms or food pantries. The Urban League mentors, by contrast, act primarily to restore brokers, drawing on the league's network of partner organizations to bring in extended support the school doesn't have on its own. The Urban League still provides one mentor each at four schools, three of which are now slated for closure: Herzog, Wallbridge, Jefferson, and Byron Hill Elementaries. Those mentors still do a lot, but the model isn't as effective as it was when each school had three, Crenshaw says. Her goal is to grow the program back to where it was in the most successful years, if we could find the right funding to do it, she says. On a lighter note, what inspired St. Louis's new Cat Hotel? The answer starts in a basement. The newly opened Happy Cat Hotel and Spa brings a cat-only boarding experience to St. Louis, inspired by one owner's remarkable journey and more than a decade spent caring for felines. This is a partner article dated July 14th. Happy Cat Hotel and Spa, which is at 3460 Hampton, recently welcomed its first feline guest in St. Louis. For owner John Berg, the opening marked the culmination of a journey that once seemed impossible. Less than 8 years ago, Berg was rebuilding his life after addiction had taken away nearly everything. He had lost his apartment and moved back into his mother's basement with a little more than his clothes, a television, and his cats. I lost my apartment. Everything was just me and my cats, Berg recalls. I gave my mom my keys, my money, everything. I just went down to the basement and decided I was going to do this. Berg has now been sober since January 16th, 2018, a turning point that he credits with making everything that followed possible. Today, he is the owner of the first Happy Cat Hotel and Spa in the St. Louis area, combining years of feline care experience with the mission to create a boarding experience unlike anything many local cat owners have ever seen. Happy Cat Hotel and Spa is a cat-exclusive boarding and grooming facility where guests stay in themed private suites instead of traditional cages. Daily enrichment, personalized care, grooming services, photo updates, and 24/7 webcam access gives the owner a peace of mind while their cats enjoy a quieter, dog-free environment designed specifically for feline comfort. How did cats inspire a second chance? Cats have played a major role through Berg's personal and professional life. Over the past decade, he has worked in animal shelters, rescue organizations, adoption programs, veterinary medicine. His career includes positions with Stray Cats of St. Louis, or Stray Rescue of St. Louis, 5 Acres Animal Shelter, Animal House Cat Rescue and Adoption Center, Care STL and Arch Animal Hospital. Those experiences exposed him to thousands of cats with different personalities, medical needs, and background. "I'm just a natural caregiver of felines," Berg says. "I generally enjoy doing it." Then another unexpected challenge changed his path. While completing his veterinary assistant certification, Berg's mother died suddenly. At the time, he was working in veterinary medicine, where euthanasia was a regular part of the job. To losing his mother, the emotional weight became much harder to carry. "When I tried to come back to work afterward, I realized I just didn't want to be surrounded by so much loss anymore," he says. At the same time, Berg and his wife, Carolyn, discovered Happy Cat Hotel and Spa, a growing franchise dedicated exclusively to cats. The idea immediately clicked. Berg credits Carolyn and their daughter, Kiera, with helping him build the life he has today. Carolyn co-owns the business and handles many of the behind-the-scenes details that keeps the operation running smoothly. "I couldn't do this without my family," Berg says. "They've supported me every step of the way." Why cats deserve more than a cage. Many pet owners assume boarding is essentially the same everywhere. Berg says cats often have a very different needs than dogs. Traditional facilities can expose cats to barking, unfamiliar activity, and environments that create anxiety. Happy Cat was built specifically around the feline behavior and comfort. Instead of traditional cages, cats stay in themed private suites equipped with climbing features, resting areas, and places to hide or explore at their own pace. Daily enrichment sessions, personalized attention, grooming services, and a quiet dog-free environment help reduce stress, while 24/7 webcam access and daily photo updates allow owners to check in from anywhere. "The cleanliness surprises people a lot," Berg says. "They expect an odor, they expect noise, and they walk in and it's calm and serene." After training at an existing Happy Cat location in Connecticut, Berg witnessed something that convinced him the concept could succeed in St. Louis. "These cats come out super stoked," he says. "They're happy to be there." Happy Cats offers cat exclusive grooming, another service that Berg believes deserves more attention. Regular grooming can reduce shedding and matting, support healthy skin and coats, and make nail trims less stressful. A feline-only environment also eliminates many of the sights, sounds, and distractions that can make grooming appointments overwhelming for cats. The care that owners never get to see. Berg believes the biggest distinction comes from the attention that each cat receives. Every stay includes enrichment sessions, personalized interaction, daily photo updates, and communication with owners. "We call it personalized care," Berg says. "The extra steps we take are what you see reflected in the cat's attitude when they leave." Owners receive daily photos and updates while traveling, home renovations, moving, or even during the holidays. The cat's own food, familiar blankets, and bedding from home are encouraged to help cats settle in more comfortably. As a cat owner himself, Berg understands the anxiety many people experience when leaving pets behind. I hated boarding an animal and just thinking, okay, I hope they're okay. Now people can actually see how they're being taken care of every day. A dream that once seemed out of reach. The doors are now opened for customers. Happy Cat Hotel and Spa is the new boarding and grooming option. For Berg, it represents something much bigger. Years ago, we started seeing over after one of the most difficult chapters of his life and uncertain what came next. Then he committed to moving forward. Today, he's creating a kind of place that he once dreamed about, surrounded by a team of fellow cat lovers who share his commitment to exceptional feline care. There is no happy cat without sobriety. It changed everything for me, Berg says. What visitors see on opening day is a culmination of a journey that began in his mother's basement, continued through years of hard work and recovery, and ultimately led to a dream that once seemed out of reach. I'm now going to go over to the family section, and this is an article by Emily Adams dated July 15th. St. Louis Fed's Economy Museum hosts free summer fun for kids. From designing travel journals and folding money-inspired origami to testing budgeting skills through games, the St. Louis Fed's Free Economy Museum is giving families a few more reasons to stop by this summer. Need a break from the heat without spending a fortune? The St. Louis Federal Reserve's Economy Museum has added a lineup of free self-guided activities this summer that give elementary age kids something to do while sneaking a little financial literacy along the way. Available weekdays through the summer, the activities invite children to create DIY travel journals, try monthly themed origami, decorate a shredded money keepsake bag, solve a watermark magic challenge, and test their budgeting skills through an interactive game that asks one important question: can you stay on budget? The activities are included with free admission to the museum. Beyond the seasonal crafts, families can explore more than 100 interactive exhibits, games, videos, displays that explain everything from how money is made to how the economy works. Kids can examine real currency, play hands-on games, and discover how everyday financial decisions affect their lives. The museum is housed inside the Federal Reserve Bank of St. Louis at 1 Federal Reserve Plaza and is open Monday through Friday from 9 a.m. to 3 p.m. So there's a DIY summer travel journal, can you stay on budget, watermark magic, money flower origami, pencil quill and declaration statement, and DIY shredded money bag. And the Economy Museum is free and open Monday through Friday, 9 a.m. to 3 p.m. on 1 Federal Reserve Plaza in downtown St. Louis. I'm now going to the dining section and the Ask George. What St. Louis restaurants are saying about the Cyclospora outbreak? With cases climbing, local restaurants discuss produce sourcing, food safety practices, and how they're responding to customers' questions. This is George's July 17th column. It only took two words to briefly knock international politics out of the headlines: explosive diarrhea. Reports of the outbreak and the unpleasant symptoms of the foodborne parasite have leveled a barrage of news coverage as health officials attempt to identify the source of the growing number of cases. The parasite now has been detected in at least 34 states. In Missouri, health officials have reported 43 cases as of July 12th. But the Missouri Department of Health and Senior Services posted an update on Facebook stating that more than 80 additional cases were confirmed over the past week alone. Also yesterday, investigators from the Center for Disease Control and Prevention and the Food and Drug Administration and state health officials announced that they have linked shredded lettuce iceberg lettuce served at Taco Bell locations in Indiana, Kentucky, Michigan, Ohio, and West Virginia to the outbreak. The restaurant industry is watching the investigation closely, and the topic has become a frequent point of discussion locally as well. We asked several St. Louis chefs and restaurants for their reactions. Park Moore said, we have coached the staff to be able to speak logically about our process as well as our sourcing. There haven't been any official guidance issued from the health department yet, but we are taking extra precautions to reduce risk. At Madeira, we use local tomatoes and fresh fruits. We purchase whole heads of lettuce and remove the outer layers before a triple sink bath and spin dry. Natasha Kwan from Frida's, Bonita Bar, Diego's. We have not made any changes. We are watching the news closely. If guests choose to eat fewer fresh vegetables and more cooked one, our restaurants can certainly deliver. Stephen Savage of Cottle Village Farmstead and Distillery. We have not made any social media posts or placed any notices on tables and do not find it necessary. We have a very active management team and staff. General Manager Joshua French and Executive Chef Jonathan Quint speak with tables, frequently addressing any concerns, whether they involve food allergies, general menu questions, or this disease, or this condition. We have had great partnerships with our food contributors like PFG, who stay in constant communication with us regarding any issues. Mike Reitz from Fresh Mix and You Craft Brunch. This one is challenging because it's not caused by anything on our end. The produce contaminated before it reaches the restaurant. We already purchased our produce from a reputable purveyor, and so we're following their recommended notions and recommendations and doing what we can internally. Antonino's Taverna, Sarduto's wholesale food team reports, we're monitoring the nationwide investigation closely. When relevant source products are confirmed and any action is taken, we will communicate that information promptly. Five Burgers and No Ordinary Rabbit, Steve Gotham says, we use organic lettuce and wash all of our produce prior to preparing for service. We have never used bagged lettuce for obvious reasons. A bag of lettuce may contain products from a dozen different farms, handled by dozens of different workers, from picking to chopping to washing to bagging. A whole head of lettuce is picked, rinsed, and shipped to us. I beg everyone to stop buying for convenience and take a step or two extra to spare yourself a lot of personal discomfort. So that's a look at the lettuce situation. This is Sue Boland wishing you all a great week. And next week, we'll probably read some more articles from stlouismagazine.com and also preview the August issue of St. Louis Magazine. Have a great week.
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2: Good morning. Early this morning, expect clear skies and a low around 65. Later today, expect sunshine and a high around 79. Thursday night, look for clear skies and a low around 65. Friday, expect light rain with a high near 64. Friday night, expect fog with a low near 62. Saturday, there is a slight chance of rain with a high near 91. Get your weather every hour right here on Mind's Eye Radio, your virtual newsstand.
3: In Belleville and Collinsville, it's overcast and 72 degrees. In Granite City, it's partly cloudy and 72 degrees.

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3: Good Wednesday afternoon. My name is Steve Bertelsmann, and today is Wednesday, July 22nd. I will be with you for the next hour this afternoon, finishing up the July-August 2026 edition of the Consumer Reports magazine. The first article that I have in this issue to finish up from is entitled, "The Latest Ratings from Our Labs, How to Fight Sun Damage." Prevention is powerful. Here's what works to help lower skin cancer risk, reduce the signs of aging, and more. This article was written by Ellen Seidman. Here's a list of some sun products and their ratings by Consumer Reports. Coppertone Water.

gel, SPF 45, for $22, it gets a 67 overall score. Take a look at the skin on your forearms. Now consider areas that rarely see the light of day, like your lower back or butt. You can probably picture the difference. Skin that's typically covered by clothing looks smoother, more even-toned, and less blemished. About 80% of the skin aging is caused by the sun's ultraviolet rays, not the passage of time. Changes tend to occur earlier in people with light skin, though darker complexions are also susceptible. UV rays can make you look older than you are and cause or worsen skin conditions that are more common with age, including cancer. But there is a bright side. It's never too late to slow further damage, improve skin quality, and reduce your cancer risk, says Sherry Lipner, MD, a dermatologist at the Weill Cornell Medicine and New York's Presbyterian in New York City. Everything that you do now matters a lot. That includes simple DIY treatments and taking measures to stay safe in the sun, such as using a sunscreen that offers stellar protection. See how these steps can add up to healthier, more resilient skin. First point, the risk of UV rays. While they may feel good on your skin, the sun's UV rays can wreak havoc beneath the surface. UVA rays penetrate the skin's deeper layers, weakening elastin, which keeps skin firm, and collagen, which maintains plumpness. Visible results may include fine lines, wrinkles, brown spots, and sagging. UVB rays primarily affect the top layer of skin and are the main cause of sunburn. Both UVA and UVB rays harm skin at the cellular level. UV light can cause mutations in skin cells' DNA that could lead to skin cancer. Your immune system can do a lot of repairs, but with age it becomes less effective, says Paul Niegheim, MD, a dermatologist at the Fred Hutch Center Cancer Center in Seattle. The impact is cumulative. Your skin never really forgets the damage you got when you were younger, he says. That's why proper sun protection is key now, even if you weren't so diligent in the past or have already had skin cancer. Next point, top skin problems and solutions. Sun exposure can create or contribute to a range of skin issues, some serious, some merely unsightly. Guarding against it is your most important move, but some other smart steps can help also. Let's take a closer look. Skin cancer. Skin cancer is the most concerning risk of repeated sun exposure. More than 80% of cases are linked to UV radiation. Basal cell carcinoma and squamous cell carcinoma are the most common types of skin cancer and appear to be increasing in older adults. Rates rose by more than 60% in people 60 and older between 1990 and 2021, per a 2025 study published in the journal Scientific Reports. Both of these cancers are usually curable when caught early. Left untreated, however, they can be disfiguring and spread to tissue and bone. Melanoma is more aggressive and can be fatal if not treated, although it's rare. Cases are increasing by about 1.4% in men and 2.8% in women per year, according to the American Cancer Society. Catching it early is key. Early stage melanoma has a 99% 5-year survival rate. What to do? Check your skin from head to toe every month, looking for new spots or damage in a spot's size, shape, and color. In addition, see a dermatologist for skin checks on a schedule you determine together. Next point, thinning. Your skin naturally thins with age, mainly because of the loss of collagen, becoming more fragile, sensitive, and susceptible to cuts, tearing, and bruising. It's also more vulnerable to the perils of UV light. Thin skin is less likely to repair itself after DNA damage. Increasing susceptibility to sunburn, further thinning, and skin cancer, Lipner says. Adding to the issue,

0: Thin skin is more translucent, says Kathleen Cook Suozzi, MD, director of aesthetic dermatology at Yale School of Medicine in New Haven, Connecticut. This means broken blood vessels, which are also caused in part by UV damage, tend to be more visible on your face and body. They may appear as bruises, dark circles under your eyes, where skin is particularly thin, or squiggly little red lines on your cheeks. Finally, thin skin doesn't bounce back from smiling or squinting as easily, and over time, those lines become permanent, Suozzi says. Think of fabric. The thicker the material, the better it can resist wrinkles. Next point, what to do? Retinoids derived from vitamin A can help boost collagen production and protect the thin skin. Retinol and retinol are common types found in over-the-counter products, though retinol tends to produce faster, more potent results. Start with a concentration of 0.05% retinol, and if your skin can tolerate it, increase to 0.1% after 3 months, Lipner says. Prescription retinoids, including tretinoin, widely known by the brand name Retin-A, are stronger but may be too much for mature skin. A dermatologist might start with an over-the-counter formula before moving on to a low-dose prescription, then increasing that. Next point, dryness. As skin ages, it tends to lose moisture. Up to 85% of older adults experience dry skin. Hormonal changes, particularly during menopause, contribute to the issue. Sun exposure adds insult to injury. UV radiation damages the lipids, fats, and proteins in the outer skin layer, which makes it harder to retain moisture, Lipner says. Dry skin can also make you more prone to itchy conditions such as eczema that may require a doctor's care. What to do? Be gentle with dry skin. Limit long hot showers. They can be drying. If you feel the need to exfoliate, avoid harsh loofahs and grab a washcloth instead. Use a fragrance-free gel or cream cleanser. Foaming ones can strip skin's oils. With mild cleaning agents like cacamedilpropol, betaine, and sodium cocal isothionate, which are derived from coconut oil, Lipner says. Cleansers and moisturizers that have hyaluronic acid, glycerin, and ceramides draw in and retain moisture, while ceramides replace lost natural fats also. Choose a moisturizer that also contains an effective skin softener, such as squalane, or shea butter. Apply it to damp skin to help seal in moisture. Next point, brown spots. Also called liver spots, these patches of discoloration appear where chronic exposure to the sun's rays stimulate excess melanin production, the natural pigment that gives skin its color. The most likely to crop up on the face, chest, and hands. What to do? Retinoids speed up cell turnover, helping to shed pigmented cells. Other ingredients in over-the-counter products can block pigment production to help prevent existing spots from getting darker and new ones from forming, Suozzi says. Particularly helpful are products that contain vitamin C. Look for one with a 10 to 20% concentration of 1 ascorbic acid or niacinamide. Look for a 2 to 5% concentration. Hydroquinone, available in the U.S. only by prescription, can effectively lighten spots, but should be used only for short periods. Next point, your protection plan. The strongest defense against all these skin changes and to keep them from worsening is a good offense, sun protection. That starts with staying out of direct sunlight when you can. For example, try walking on the shady side of the street or sitting under a sun umbrella and wearing clothes, including a hat that covers your skin when you are in the sun. For skin that cannot be covered up, it's important to wear a high-performing broad-spectrum sunscreen, one that guards against both UVA and UVB rays. Keep these points in mind when shopping for and using any sunscreen. Next point, check Consumer Reports ratings. In our tests, the majority of sunscreens had an average tested SPF below the number listed on the label. Although sunscreen should provide the protection they promise, many of those that didn't in our test are still highly effective. A sunscreen labeled SPF 50 that averaged an SPF in the high 20s to mid 30s in our test offers good protection, says Susan Booth, who oversees Consumer Reports sunscreen testing. An SPF 30 blocks 90% of UVB rays. SPF 50 blocks 98%. And SPF isn't the only marker of an effective sunscreen, Booth says. You have to consider UVA performance as well. We suggest using one of our recommended sunscreens, but any product with an overall score of 61 or higher would be a good choice. The majority of those that scored 50 to 60 averaged at least an SPF 15, which blocks 93% of UVB rays in our test. However, even the worst performing sunscreens in our ratings are better than using no sunscreen at all. Next point, opt for a chemical sunscreen. All of Consumer Reports' top-rated sunscreens contain chemical active ingredients like avobenzone or homosalate. Mineral sunscreens, those with titanium dioxide or zinc oxide, have consistently underperformed in Consumer Reports' tests over the years, providing far less protection. Some research has raised questions about health risk of chemical sunscreen ingredients, but there is no credible evidence that they cause harm, says Paul Nygheim, the Seattle dermatologist. The risk of sun exposure are well known, though, so you want to regularly use an effective sunscreen. Still, if you prefer to use a mineral sunscreen, choose one that averaged at least an SPF 15 in our test and has top marks for UVA protection. Next point, use it daily. People may be diligent about sunscreen at the beach or pool, but they might not be in the habit of using it when doing other outdoor activities, Nygheim says. It's wise to work it into your morning routine. Suozi tells patients to keep sunscreen next to their toothpaste as a reminder. Reapply. Sunscreen loses effectiveness over time. People tend to think that a higher SPF means that you can stay in the sun longer. But no matter what SPF you use, reapply every 2 hours or immediately after swimming or sweating. Next point, good choices for your face. A facial sunscreen should safeguard your skin and feel good enough that you'll use it every day. These three are the best performing facial products in our tests that address common annoyances. Fragrance-free Vacation Crystal SPF 50 Invisible Face Gel. It's $26 for a 1.7-ounce tube. This sunscreen contains no scented ingredients. It does have a slight medicinal smell that fades quickly. The gel absorbs easily and leaves skin feeling soft, velvety, and silky. And it received a 75 overall score. The next face sunscreen was for sensitive skin. It's a CeraVe Hydrating Mineral Sunscreen SPF 30 Medium Sheer Tint. It's $14 for a 1.7-ounce tube. You have to work a bit to rub this in, but it was among the top mineral products in our test. Others with similar scores left more residue. It received a 52 overall score. And the final one that they tested was Minimal White Cast, which was the Bior UV Aqua Rich SPF 50 Daily Moisturizer. It sold for $18 for a 1.7-ounce tube. In a Consumer Report customer evaluation involving women with darker skin tones, many said this rubbed in clear and left skin moisturized and dewy. It has a citrus lemongrass scent, and it received a 78 overall score. The next Consumer Reports article that I have for you is called The Better Deal. We're going to take four items here, and we're going to compare them, what you might be familiar with, and give you the better deal on each one. This article was a joint effort by various editors of Consumer Reports magazine. It's getting harder to stretch a dollar and easier for everyday purchases to feel like splurges. So it's more important than ever to get real value when you shop, and that's where Consumer Reports can help. 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Many of those items earn high ratings for their impressive performance, and some also may have a really good price. They offer most or all of the features and reliability of pricier models without the premium markup. We share these better deals on the back pages of every issue, and here we are bringing you even more of the great buys you'll love. 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The Better Deal Kitchen Essentials, Hand Mixers. We're going to compare the Breville Handy Mix Scraper BHM 800 SILUSC for $160 retail. It got a 76 overall score. But according to Consumer Reports, the better deal is the KitchenAid KHM 6118 ER 6-speed mixer, hand mixer for $85, and it got a 76 overall score also. The lowdown on both of these hand mixers offer impressive performance. They are Consumer Report recommended and even have the same high overall score. And both are superb at whipping egg whites and are very easy to use. But the KitchenAid outshines the pricey Breville at quickly making smooth and airy whipped cream, and it's quieter and lighter. The Breville does excel at evenly blending pancake batter, and it comes with dough hooks and a handy cord storage, and offers more speeds. But for half the price, you might find that the KitchenAid delivers all the mixing performances you'll need. Next item is single-serve coffee makers. And the first one they looked at was the Cuisinart Premium Single-Serve Brewer SS10 that retailed for $100. It got a 73 overall score. And then the next one they looked at was the Nespresso Creatista Plus for $600 and got a 75 overall score. The lowdown, the pricey single-serve Nespresso model offers an espresso setting and a milk frother for fancy drinks. But if all you need is a quick cup in the morning without a lot of fuss, the more budget-friendly Cuisinart is a better option. On top of its sky-high price, the Nespresso requires its own branded capsules. The Cuisinart takes less expensive K-cups. In our lab tests, the Cuisinart's coffee temperatures were consistent from cup to cup, earning an excellent score for that measure, while the Nespresso proved just middling. Our testers also found that the Cuisinart more convenient to use. The next item, dishwasher detergent pods. First one tested was the Cascade Platinum Action Packs with Dawn, which cost 55 cents per load and received an 84 overall score. And the next one they tested was the Presto Triple Action Dishwasher Packs, which were 23 cents per load and received an 85 overall score. The lowdown, when you shop for dishwasher detergent, you might automatically reach for Cascade, and the product above wouldn't let you down. In our test, it powered through baked-on foods, getting dishes sparkling clean load after load. But the Presto performed just as well and did a better job of leaving glasses and dishes free of white mineral deposits for about half the cost per load. And the next item we tested or compared was dishwashers. The first one that we checked was the Meli G7186 SCVI, which listed for $2,199. It received a 76 overall score, and it was put up against the Madea MDT 24P3 CST, which sold for $499 and got a 75 overall score. The lowdown: if you need a new dishwasher with great cleaning performance, of course, the Meli is a terrific choice. It's energy efficient and fairly quiet, and it got high scores in our member surveys for reliability and owner satisfaction. But it's pretty expensive. For a quarter of the price, the Madea will get your dishes just as clean, and it's even better at drying them, a challenging task for many models. The Medea's cycle time is shorter also, though it is a little noisier than the Meli. The next Consumer Reports article that I have for you is entitled "The Great Chicken Taste-Off." Those perfectly plump rotisserie chickens at the grocery store seem like the ticket to a fast meal. But are they as tasty as they look? Are they healthy? And what about those plastic packaging? We tested chickens from 10 stores to find out which birds deserve a spot in your cart. This article was written by Jessica DiArginio Waller. On those days when you can hardly bear to think about what's for dinner, a golden brown rotisserie chicken from the supermarket is an easy solution. Pair it with a starch and a salad, and you have a balanced meal on your hands, without even turning on the oven. But maybe you've wondered which stores have the best tasting options. Are you curious about the sodium content or the safety of the plastic packaging? Consumer Reports food experts did also, so they evaluated rotisserie chickens from 10 stores, including Costco, Sam's Club, and Whole Foods Market, for nutrition and taste. We found one big surprise. Plenty of shoppers are loyal to Costco's rotisserie chicken, but our testers found that the Sam's Club version had the best flavor overall. We also tested both the packages and the meat for chemicals found in plastics, such as bisphenol A and phthalates. We have mostly good news about your go-to weeknight meal. Whew, thankfully. Next, first point, choosing a better bird. Most stores sell chickens in plastic bags that are open at the top or in containers with clear liquids so that you can peer inside to see what you're getting. Pick one with an overall golden color, a sign of even cooking. Check that the skin is smooth, not shriveled, which could mean it's been sitting a little too long. Finding a pool of cooking liquid at the bottom of the bag isn't a problem, though. Poultry releases moisture during cooking and while at rest, says Amy Keating, RD, a Consumer Reports nutritionist. Some stores put a timestamp on the package so that you can tell how long it's been sitting there. If there isn't one, ask when the most recent batch was set out. Finally, lift the packages to compare their weight. Many of the chickens we bought for our testing weighed more than what the label claimed. Whole Foods chickens, for example, weighed on average a whole pound more. So instead of spending $5.14 per pound, we spent only $3.26. This is often done intentionally, says Yan Campbell, PhD, an assistant professor in the pre-stage Department of Poultry Science at North Carolina State University in Raleigh. Meat labeling laws require a net weight statement on packaging, she says, and to meet that requirement, it's easier for manufacturers to ensure all chickens exceed the net weight. The next point, the sodium story. Most rotisserie chickens are injected with a solution, brine, containing salt or sodium ingredients, such as sodium phosphate, before cooking. In our test, only the Whole Foods chickens weren't. This reduces water loss during cooking so that the meat stays juicier, says Sam Watson, PhD, an assistant professor of meat science at Pennsylvania State University in University Park. But it also ups the sodium content of the meat, and too much sodium can raise the risk of hypertension. Chicken is naturally low in sodium, about 50 to 100 milligrams in 3 ounces. Stores don't have to provide nutritional information for rotisserie chicken, but among the ones in our test that did, the listed amount of sodium was 250 to 460 milligrams. The recommended daily limit is 2,300 milligrams. When we tested the chicken for sodium in the lab, the levels were generally lower than the store's values. In some cases, they varied widely between the two samples tested. For example, one sample of ShopRite's chicken tested at 30% less sodium, while the other had 69% less. Wegmans offered an explanation for why sodium counts may be different from what's claimed. A spokesperson said that the sodium on the label represents the maximum amount that could be in a serving, but actual sodium may be lower, depending on the amount of injection solution used. Brines often contain other ingredients, such as sugar, natural flavors, which aren't much different from artificial flavors, and carrageenan to help with moisture retention. Some research has linked carrageenan to the development of inflammatory bowel disease and ulcerative colitis. Though it's difficult to avoid brines, you may want to check labels and choose a chicken that uses one with fewer ingredients. The next point, the plastics issue. It's well established that compounds found in plastic containers can leach into food, especially hot foods, which is what prompted Consumer Reports scientists to test both the packaging and the chicken for common contaminants, PER and polyfluoroalkyl substances, PFAAs, ASs, bisphenols such as BPA and phthalates. Exposure to these has been linked to a growing list of health problems, including hormone disruption, inflammation, impaired immune response, thyroid disease, and some cancers. We're happy to report that we didn't detect any PFASs in any chicken packaging or chicken meat. We did find bisphenols in packaging from 5 retailers, but not in any samples of the meat. But 4 of those retailers sold their chickens in packaging labeled as free of BPA. Hannaford, Stop and Shop, The Fresh Market, and Whole Foods. Wegmans packaging contained BPA, but didn't make a claim. We also found a BPA alternative, bisphenol S, in Stop and Shop and The Fresh Market packaging. We contacted the retailers that made BPA-free claims. Hannaford and Stop and Shop, owned by the same company, said that their suppliers confirmed the packaging contained no intentionally added BPA and that they're conducting independent testing. The Fresh Market said its packaging was certified through third-party testing and that any substances detected were within regulatory limits. Whole Foods said that its bags were manufactured from materials where BPA wasn't a part of the product composition and that it was reviewing its packaging. Phthalates were a different story. We found them in all of the packaging and in the meat from all of the chickens except ShopRite's. But the levels in the meat were well below Consumer Reports' level of concern in all but 2 cases. The samples we tested from Costco and Walmart had the highest amounts of DEHP, one of the few phthalates for which health-based limits have been set. The levels we found weren't high enough to pose a health risk for adults unless someone ate a lot of those chickens, more than 45 ounces per week. But with 978 nanograms in 3 ounces, the levels were above the 600 nanograms per day limit our experts consider safe for young children. Kids should have no more than 12.5 ounces of those chickens per week. It's worth noting, though, that the Costco and Walmart chickens had much lower DEHP levels than many other foods Consumer Reports has tested. For example, in 2023, we found 6,502 nanograms in 3 ounces of raw ground chicken. Still, because phthalates are ubiquitous in 3 ounces of raw ground chicken, still because phthalates are ubiquitous in our food supply, it makes sense to limit exposure when possible, says Sana Mujahid, PhD, Consumer Reports Manager of Food Safety Research and Testing. We asked Costco and Walmart for comment on our findings. Walmart, which also owns Sam's Club, said, "We are committed to providing safe, high-quality products and work continuously with our food suppliers to review and ensure standards are met." Costco did not respond to our outreach. Next point, chicken winners. For our blind taste test, Consumer Reports evaluated rotisserie chickens from 10 stores. Our secret shoppers brought samples up at 3 different locations on different days and delivered them immediately to our lab so that our experts could taste them while they were still warm. You really can't go wrong with any of these chickens, but a few stood out as delicious enough to serve on their own, while others may be better suited for use in soups, stews, sandwiches, and salads. The retailers are listed in alphabetical order with those categories, and the nutrition information provided by the retailer is for 3 ounces. We also show the results of Consumer Reports sodium test for the 2 samples of each chicken tested. For best overall, it was the Sam's Club members marked seasoned rotisserie chicken, which sold retail for $4.98 for 3 pounds, which came out to $1.66 per pound. Top pick, a paprika rub gave the bird a beautiful bronze color. The meat was very moist and juicy, with a deep roasted flavor and hints of onion and garlic. It had 130 calories, 19 grams of protein, 6 grams of fat, 2 grams of saturated fat, and had 430 milligrams of sodium. Next chicken was the Walmart traditionally fully cooked rotisserie chicken. It was listed for $5.97 for 2.25 pounds, which breaks out to $2.65 per pound. The meat was well seasoned with hints of lemon and rosemary, and the texture was moist and tender. It had 250 calories, 19 grams of protein, 19 grams of fat, 6 grams of saturated fat, 250 milligrams of sodium. The next item, the next chicken tested was the Costco Kirkland Signature Seasoned Rotisserie Chicken, which was $4.99 for 3 pounds, which breaks out to $1.66 per pound. One of the plumpest birds in our test, the meat was moist and well seasoned, although the saltiness varied in the samples we tested. That chicken tested at 140 calories, 19 grams of fat of protein, 7 grams of fat, 2.5 grams of saturated fat, and 460 milligrams of sodium. And the next chicken tested was the Wegmans Whole Roasted Chicken Plain. It was $9.99 for 2.13 pounds, which breaks out to $4.69 per pound. A good choice for purists. This sea salt-only seasoning let the roasted chicken flavor shine through. It was paler in appearance than the others in our test, and it came in at 180 calories, 20 grams of protein, 9 grams of fat, 2.5 grams of saturated fat, and 440 milligrams of sodium. The next chicken tested was the Stop & Shop Whole Rotisserie Chicken, which sold for $7.99 for 1.75 pounds, which breaks out to $4.57 per pound. The skin was shriveled, and the 2 samples appeared almost burnt, but the chicken tasted a lot better than it looked. The meat was very flavorful and tender. It came in at 120 calories, 21 grams of protein, 4 grams of fat, 1 gram of saturated fat, and 340 milligrams of sodium. And the final chicken tested, and the next chicken tested was the Whole Foods Market Classic Rotisserie Chicken, which sold for $8.99 for 1.75 pounds, which breaks out to $5.14 per pound. The only seasonings were salt and cracked black pepper, which added some heat. The meat was a bit drier than the others in this category, but still tender and very flavorful. It came in at 200 calories, 23 grams of protein, 11 grams of fat, 3 grams of saturated fat, and 310 milligrams of sodium. And the next chicken was for better for use in recipes, was the B.J. Wellesley Farms Whole Rotisserie Chicken, which cost $4.99 for 3 pounds, which breaks out to $1.66 per pound. This one had a fairly mild flavor, and the meat was on the dry side and slightly chewy. It came in at 180 calories, 19 grams of protein, 11 grams of fat, 3 grams of saturated fat, and 320 milligrams of sodium. The next chicken was the ShopRite Bowl and Basket All-Natural Whole Rotisserie Chicken, which sold for $7.99 for 2.6 pounds, or 2.06 pounds, which breaks out to $3.88 per pound. The well-seasoned, roasted flavors stood out, but the texture varied, with two samples being slightly dry and chewy. The calories were listed at 170 calories, protein was 18 grams, fat was 10 grams, saturated fat was 3 grams, and the sodium content was 460 milligrams. And the next chicken tested was the Hannaford Original Rotisserie Chicken, which sold for $7.99 for 1.88 pound, which breaks out to $4.27 per pound. The chickens we tested had a varied appearance, from pale golden skin to almost burnt. The meat tasted a bit salty and was on the dry side. The retailer did not provide any nutritional information, and the sodium we tested in the samples was 102 milligrams to 182 milligrams. And the final chicken we tested was the Fresh Market Roasted Natural Chicken, which was $8.99 for a 5.353 pound. It broke out at $1.63 per pound. The very mild flavor didn't wow our tasters, and the texture was slightly dry. The retailer did not provide any nutritional information, and the sodium that we tested in the samples was 191 milligrams. The next Consumer Reports article that I have for you is entitled Wind, Fire, Water: How to Keep Your Home Safe and What to Do in an Emergency. This article was written by Jennifer Cook. It may start small, a faint drip in the basement, a distant wildfire, or a storm that seems a little louder than the last. Then suddenly you're dealing with serious damage. A flooded basement, an evacuation order, or a tree crashing into your home. Extreme weather is making these events more common. While everyday problems like leaky pipes and faulty appliances persist, and the consequences can be costly. Just 1 inch of water can cause $25,000 in damage in an average-sized home. Then there are house fires. Between 2019 and 2023, over 300,000 were reported, according to the National Fire Protection Association. What you do first matters. Here is expert advice on how to handle a home emergency and prevent the next one. Wind. Nearly 1 in 5 homes in the U.S. are at risk, high risk of hurricane-force winds. Strong winds of 55 to 73 miles per hour can rip off shingles and siding and uproot trees. Problem: a tree hits your house. What to do if you wake up to a crash and come to find a tree leaning into your roofline? First, do a safety check. Is everyone unharmed? Did the tree take out any power, electric power lines? If lines are down, contact your utility to turn off the power. Next, survey the roof, windows, siding, and walls for structural damage, as well as any damage from water, says Ian Giamanco, PhD, a meteorologist with the Insurance Institute for Business and Home Safety. If it is extensive, contact your insurance agent for a preferred contractor in your area who can remove the tree and attach temporary covering such as tarps to keep animals and rainwater out until more permanent repairs can be made. Next, document the damage. Enable location services on a smartphone and take photos inside and out. It's rarely safe to climb up and inspect the roof. You could take photos from the top floor of a neighbor's house, or if you have a drone, send it up to take pictures. How to prevent it? Before storm season, hire a tree service to remove dead branches, trim those that overhang the roof, and thin the canopy of species that are susceptible to snapping in high winds, such as Bradford pears and certain maples. An arborist can determine whether any trees are hazardous and need to be removed altogether. Before planting new trees, consider their size when full grown to ensure none will be too close to your home or garage or to underground plumbing lines that roots might harm. Next problem, your roof or siding gets damaged. What to do? After a storm passes, the damage isn't always obvious. Follow the steps in the previous section to identify and document it. Check for wet insulation and staining or dripping along roof trusses, the framing that forms the peak, and in closets, storage rooms, and around recessed lighting. Water rarely shows up where it enters a structure, says Paul Watrous, president of the National Roof Certification and Inspection Association, NRCIA. When examining, look for flapping panels, sagging soffits in vinyl siding, or cracks or failed fasteners and loose or sagging panels in fiber cement siding. How to prevent it? Have a siding contractor check for and repair loose panels. Regular maintenance can help make your roof more resilient to storm damage. Keep your gutters and roof free of leaves, dirt, and other debris, which can force water under roofing material, causing leaks. If you notice shingle granules on the ground around your home's perimeter, it may be time for a roof inspection. An NRCIA leak-free inspection, usually runs $495, can give you a sense of its condition. Before a storm, always secure outdoor furniture and bring it indoors so it cannot become airborne. Next point, water. 90% of natural disasters in the U.S. involve flooding. If it rains at your home, it can flood at your home, says Mark Friedlander of the Insurance Information Institute. Appliances and frozen pipes can also produce extensive water damage. Problem: storm water fills your basement, your crawl space, or the lowest level in your home. What to do? You may be able to vacuum up a few inches of water with a wet dry vac. Do not enter a basement if outlets or power cords are underwater. Turn off the power at the panel. The Federal Emergency Management Agency recommends shutting off individual circuits first. If you have a gas furnace or a water heater, turn it off or ask your gas company how to proceed. Remember, floodwaters may have contaminants that can wind up in your home once the water recedes. How to prevent it? Start by filling small holes in your foundation with mortar or masonry caulk or hydraulic cement. Hire a pro to fix larger holes. Next, pay close attention to the grading around your home. Giamanco says, where does the water run? Installing a French drain, a gravel-filled trench with a perforated pipe can help redirect water away from the house. Consider installing a sump pump with backup battery power to near mechanical equipment in your cellar. To keep sewage from backing up into your home during a storm, a licensed plumber can install a sewer backflow preventer system, which lets sewage out but not back into the house. Consider adding a separate insurance rider for water backup and sump pump overflow. In the case of an imminent hurricane, stacking sandbags can help redirect water away from your home. Next problem, your water heater or appliance is leaking. What to do? For a leaking water heater, turn off the gas or electricity and close the cold water valve. Attach a hose to the tank to drain any remaining water. If your washing machine is the culprit, your best bet is to turn it off or switch off the breaker to stop the pump in the machine from running, says Mike Winklejohn, a senior regional operations manager at HomeServe, a home emergency repair service company. Same goes for a dishwasher leak also. Use a mop and towels to clean up the water, then turn on fans to dry the area and prevent mold from forming. If there's a lot of water, call a water remediation company. How to prevent it? Make sure your water heater has a drain pan beneath it with an outlet connected to a drain line that diverts leaks to a sump pump or drainage system. Place leak detectors like those from X-Sense at left or on or near your appliance and water heater and monitor them on your smartphone. Problem: a pipe burst. What to do? Turn off the main water valve and open faucets to relieve the pressure. Following cleaning steps listed above. How to prevent it? If you'll be away from your home for some time, turn off the water and open some faucets. Open sink cabinet doors so warmer air can reach plumbing. Decouple outdoor hoses to prevent freezing and insulate exposed piping in cold spaces. Have a plumber install a leak detection sensor on your water main to alert you to a problem. Next problem, fires. Home fires can be a deadly mix of high heat, toxic gases, and thick black smoke, and they can move incredibly swiftly. The 2025 Los Angeles fires also showed that wildfires can rage in cities as well as forests. Problem, a fire inside your home. What to do? Cooking causes the vast majority of home fires. If a fire ignites in a pan, smother it with a lid, turn off the stove, and leave the pan covered until it's cooled completely. If the fire is in an oven or a microwave, keep the door closed, turn the appliance off, and in case of the microwave, unplug it. If the fire doesn't go out, you can try using a fire extinguisher. But if the fire doesn't die down immediately, drop the extinguisher, get the heck out, and then call 911. How to prevent it? Be vigilant about what's on the stove, especially if you're frying food or cooking with oil or grease. Keep anything that can burn, such as dish towels and oven mitts, at least 3 feet from the cooking area, says the NFPA Susan McKelvey. And never use metal or aluminum foil in a microwave oven. To reduce the risk of home heating fires, have your heating system inspected annually by a qualified professional and keep combustible materials at least 3 feet away from heat sources, including space heaters, which should also be turned off before you leave a room. Plug major appliances directly into wall outlets instead of using extension cords, and make sure electrical cords do not run across doorways or under rugs. Consider installing Internet of Things, LOT, sensors in outlets such as the Ting IoT from Whisker Labs. These devices detect arcing, the precursor to most electrical fires. To prevent lithium-ion batteries from overheating and starting fires, don't charge electrical devices overnight and use only the manufacturer's designated chargers. Place smoke detectors on all floors of your homes and in the basement also. Check them monthly and replace them every 10 years. Once a smoke alarm sounds, you may have as little as 2 minutes to exit safely. And I'm going to repeat that sentence again. Once a smoke alarm sounds, you may have as little as 2 minutes to exit safely. Next problem, urban wildland fire is approaching. What to do? If a fire is imminent, be sure emergency supplies are in the car. which should have at least half a tank of gas. Cal Fire, a state agency that provides fire protection and emergency services in 38 of California's 58 counties, recommends taking these next steps. Bring flammable items like patio furniture, trash receptacles, and doormats indoors. Close all doors and windows. Move anything that might easily burn to the middle of each room. Turn off gas at the meter and pilot lights. Shut off air conditioning or heating. Shut off propane tanks and move propane fuel barbecue equipment away from the home. Attach garden hoses to faucets for firefighters to use, but do not leave the sprinklers on. Leave a ladder out for firefighters to access the roof. Leave interior and exterior lights on so your home is visible. How to prevent it? Learn what your local and state laws require for wildfire prevention. Be sure to regularly clear debris from your roof, gutters, and downspouts, as well as from under decks and any items stored there. Keep an area at least 5 feet from your home clear of dead trees, plantings, and flammable fences and walkways, and consider hardscaping with gravel, pavers, or concrete instead. Flying embers caused many homes to go up in flames, Giamanco says. Keep embers out. Install 1/8 inch or finer steel mesh over vents in attics and crawl spaces. Consult Cal Fire's Wildfire Action Plan for more recommendations. Well, the final article that I have for you this Wednesday afternoon in Consumer Reports is entitled, It's Time to Break Up with Big TV Bills. Are rising fees and complicated bundles making streaming feel more frustrating than fun? Here's how to simplify your lineup, cut costs, and keep the shows you love. This article was written by James K. Wilcox. Streaming seems so attractive, even thrilling in the beginning. So many viewing choices, such affordable monthly fees, but some of the romance has faded. What started out as many as a simple $8 Netflix account slowly morphed into a jumble of subscriptions, each demanding higher and higher payments. Today, you can easily spend $60, $100, or even more each month just on streaming services. That's on top of what you might spend on cable or satellite TV. But it doesn't have to be this way. With a few smart adjustments, you can trim hundreds of dollars a year from your budget and get back to simply enjoying your favorite shows and movies. Here's how. One, it's not you. It's your subscriptions. To build a healthier relationship with your entertainment budget, you need a realistic picture of where things stand now. But finding out how much you're paying each month is harder than it used to be because these days, most of us maintain multiple subscriptions. To start, review 3 months' worth of credit card or bank statements. 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Try to recall any services that you pay for annually also. 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Don't feel bad. We all do it. Now, a $12 or $15 monthly fee might not seem like much, but canceling just one unused, unfulfilling $15 subscription will save you about $180 per year. Two services? Two unused services? 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Point number two, reconsider old flames. Yes, even cable. Many of us, millions in fact, bid farewell to cable or satellite TV in the past few years, sure that we'd never go back. In their place, we chose live TV streaming services such as Hulu, plus live TV and YouTube TV that let customers watch regular broadcasts such as news and sports. 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Meanwhile, cable providers have changed. Many now offer slimmer, more flexible plans. These can include smaller channel lineups, access to streaming services, or bundles of content in a particular genre, such as sports, news, or Spanish language programming. 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Xfinity has TV plans that include major broadcast networks for as little as $65 a month, with optional Stream Saver bundles that provide different combinations of Disney Plus, Hulu, Netflix, HBO Max, Peacock, and Apple TV for prices ranging from $18 to $35. At a number of companies, new cable customers can qualify for promotional pricing or price guarantees that will last a year or more. 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We picked out 6 bundles that are well worth considering. It's okay, and final point, it's okay to mix and match. Next point, it's okay to mix and match. For the budget conscious, it's a mistake to keep multiple streaming services active year-round if you're watching only one or two at a time. A smarter approach, becoming a streaming hopper by rotating your subscriptions. That means signing up for a service, watching all the shows and movies you want to see, then cancel before the next billing cycle. You can then move on to a different streaming service. Streaming services don't have cancellation fees for you to worry about, and you typically pay by the month anyway. It's not cheating. The services know that many customers do this, and they'll be happy to see you next time around. In fact, some platforms will even save your profiles and watch histories for a time. The savings can be significant. Let's say you're using a $15 per month service. That will cost $180 per year. But if you cancel after 3 months, the total is just $45. That's a nice savings, and the tally grows quickly if you extend the same strategy to more services. And the final point, don't miss out on a sweetheart deal. Many people qualify for free or discounted streaming through other services they pay for each month. For instance, certain T-Mobile and Verizon cellular plans provide free or discounted rates for services such as Apple TV, Hulu, and Netflix. American Express Blue Card holders can get a $10 a month credit on streaming subscriptions they pay for by using the card. The Platinum card bumps that credit to $25 a month. Retailers are providing streaming deals also. Walmart Plus members can get Paramount Plus Essential at no extra cost, while Instacart Plus now includes a Peacock Premium, an $11 a month perk. Well, my name is Steve Bertelsmann, and that is all the consumer reports that I have for you this Wednesday afternoon, July 22nd. Thank you very much, and please have a good rest of the day. Thank you and goodbye.
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0: Good Wednesday evening. My name is Steve Bertelsmann, and today is Wednesday, July 22nd, year 2026.

Arabia that will provide the country with a civilian nuclear program and potentially open the door to uranium enrichment in the kingdom's territory, according to administration officials. The new deal, which would last 30 years, is estimated to be worth tens of billions of dollars. It is designed to give American companies a central role in developing Saudi Arabia's nuclear infrastructure while shutting out other foreign competitors. A key provision of the new accord would have American companies build a uranium enrichment facility in Saudi Arabia if a joint U.S.-Saudi study determines such a step would be warranted. The stipulation would give the U.S. influence over the Saudi nuclear program and, Trump administration officials argue, a way to prevent it from being misused for military purposes. Yet the deal, which is expected to be submitted to Congress for review in the coming days, is certain to prove controversial among many lawmakers who oppose the spread of nuclear technology in the volatile Middle East. The accord will be difficult for lawmakers to block because doing so would require a joint resolution and a two-thirds majority vote if it was necessary to override a potential presidential veto. Trump greenlit the agreement last week, and the accord is expected to be signed Wednesday by U.S. Energy Secretary Chris Wright, who discussed the deal during his first overseas trip to the region in April 2025 with his Saudi counterpart, Prince Abdulaziz bin Salman, who will also sign the deal. The agreement could help revitalize the new U.S. nuclear industry, strengthen U.S.-Saudi ties, and deny Russia and China a strategically important role in the Saudi nuclear program, says Robert Einhorn, a former longtime senior State Department official who advised both Republican and Democratic administrations on non-proliferation issues. But unless it contains adequate constraints, including on enrichment, it could increase nuclear proliferation risk in the Middle East and beyond, Einhorn added. Saudi officials have long argued that the deal is necessary to enable the kingdom to develop a nuclear industry, which would draw on unproven uranium ore deposits to try and meet energy needs at home. That would free up more of its oil production for export and boost revenues. Saudi Arabia insists its intentions are peaceful, although Crown Prince Mohammed bin Salman, the de facto leader of the country, said in 2018 that if Iran ever develops a nuclear weapon, his nation will follow suit. Westinghouse Electric and its AP1000 reactor would be among the biggest beneficiaries of the deal. The AP1000 reactor produces about 1,100 megawatts of electricity, enough to power a mid-sized city or a major AI data center. An increasing focus by lawmakers will be whether the deal's safeguards are adequate to shut the door on the development of a potential nuclear weapon at a time of war in the Middle East. Under the agreement, new power reactors and other nuclear technology would be provided by American companies, with potentially a secondary role for some of those companies' foreign suppliers. As the reactor project advances, U.S. and Saudi officials would also carry out a two-year study to examine the value of enrichment for Saudi Arabia, including whether it would be commercially viable to enrich uranium on Saudi soil instead of relying on imported fuel. If the study concludes that indigenous enrichment is warranted, Americans would build an enrichment facility under a secretive black box arrangement that would preclude the transfer of sensitive enrichment technology to Riyadh.
Trump administration officials say that the American role would include the enriched uranium from being diverted for military purposes and would ensure

0: sure that the spent fuel from the reactor couldn't be reprocessed to make a bomb. If the U.S. objects to proceeding with enrichment following the study, the kingdom wouldn't be allowed to carry out enrichment on its own or with another foreign partner for 10 years. The Trump administration officials say the U.S. playing a central role in the Saudi nuclear program would ensure enrichment remains peaceful. But critics argue that providing Saudi Arabia with a nuclear program, especially with a uranium enrichment or plutonium processing capability, would encourage the spread of nuclear technology in the Middle East. In contrast to the United Arab Emirates, Saudi Arabia has rejected the so-called gold standard, a commitment never to enrich uranium at home or reprocess the spent fuel from a reactor. Whither goes Saudi Arabia, so goes the United Arab Emirates, Turkey, and Egypt. The idea that this will have a happy ending is delusional, said Henry Sokolinski, executive director of the Nonproliferation Policy Education Center. The debate around the Saudi nuclear deal has also been sharpened by a dispute over future inspections. The Saudis rejected the additional protocol, an arrangement implemented by the International Atomic Energy Agency that would have provided more rigorous monitoring and inspections. Trump officials say the separate agreement negotiated with the Saudis will still provide for adequate monitoring of the U.S.-provided sites. But critics say the plan will be inadequate for investigating suspected nuclear activities that don't involve the U.S. Trump's New Deal is controversial for foreign policy reasons as well. The Biden administration was prepared to move ahead with nuclear cooperation with Riyadh, but conditioned that deal on Saudi Arabia's willingness to normalize relationship with Israel. Prospects for that normalization were sidetracked by Hamas's October 2023 attack on Israel and the Israeli military's subsequent intervention in Gaza. While Trump has urged Saudi Arabia and other Islamic states to join the Abraham Accords, he isn't insisting that Riyadh establish ties with Israel in order to purchase American nuclear technology and launch its civil nuclear program. The Saudi deal also comes as the White House is still trying to pressure Iran to curtail its nuclear program and hand over its supply of highly enriched uranium. Iran and Saudi Arabia are regional rivals, and critics say the agreement puts the Trump administration in the awkward position of insisting that Tehran agree to stringent limits on its nuclear efforts as it helps Saudi Arabia develop a civilian nuclear program. Trump officials say there is no contradiction if the Saudi program is subject to effective safeguards. Rest assured, these agreements uphold the highest standards of nuclear safety and nonproliferation, while relying on the world's best nuclear technology and scientists, designed right here in the United States, Wright said in a statement. Thanks to President Trump, the American nuclear renaissance is underway and will deliver long-term benefits to the American and Saudi people. Democratic and Republican presidents have long resisted efforts by Middle Eastern countries to enrich uranium, but blocking the deal is likely to be an uphill battle for lawmakers who oppose it. Some lawmakers have argued that a nuclear deal with Saudi Arabia is such a sensitive issue that it should face a tougher congressional standard. In 2018, a group of Democratic and Republican lawmakers sponsored an act that would block nuclear cooperation with Riyadh unless Congress affirmatively voted to approve it. One of the senators who urged a higher hurdle was then-Republican Senator Marco Rubio, now Trump's Secretary of State. It was never brought to a vote. The next Wall Street Journal top story article that I have for you is again in the Middle East, and this article is entitled, "Iran Shows Its Ballistic Missiles Are Still a Force to reckon with. Tehran reconstitutes some of its weapons programs after the U.S. and Israel tried to destroy them in the early days of the war. This article was written by David S. Cloud in Washington, D.C., and Annette Pillad and Milan Serzny in Tel Aviv. With direct attacks on an airbase in Jordan, Iran has proved that it remains a significant missile and drone arsenal that still threatens American forces and the U.S.'s regional allies, despite President Trump's claim to have totally destroyed Iran's military. The strike on Muwafiq Salty Air Base on Friday that killed three U.S. service members was likely carried out by Tehran's most effective missiles, including the Kibar Shikan medium-range system, military analysts said. That missile system and others were housed in vast underground facilities that the U.S. and Israel spent weeks pounding in March and April. Since then, Iran has dug out the openings and resumed firing from some of the bases, analysts said. That underscored the continuing challenge the U.S. is facing. More than a week after resuming airstrikes against Iran, it has been unable to quell Tehran's ability to strike back. U.S. forces struck military targets in Iran on Tuesday night, marking the 11th consecutive night of attacks, U.S. Central Command said. The Pentagon confirmed a third soldier was killed in the Jordan attack. Sergeant Angel Rampersad, age 28, of Ozone Park, New York, was listed as missing before. Iran's attack was its fourth in 5 days on U.S. troops in Jordan, an indication that Tehran hasn't exhausted its missile stocks and might have become better at evading U.S. air defense systems, military analysts said. For Iran, the goal is to raise the cost to the U.S. of prolonging the conflict, hoping that Trump will back away from his threats to escalate the war once again and renegotiate a settlement that leaves Tehran in control of the Strait of Hormuz. Iran's incremental scorched-earth policy against the Arab world is designed to get America to back out of the region, not to double down, said Benham Ben Tableau, senior director of Iran program at the Foundation for Defense of Democracies. Defense Secretary Pete Hegseth told reporters in April that Iran's missile system was functionally destroyed, with launchers and missiles depleted and decimated and almost completely ineffective. Trump said last month that only 21% of Iran's pre-war missile stockpile remained, though he acknowledged that it was still a lot. Senator John Ossoff, a Democrat from Georgia, sharply questioned Hegseth on Tuesday during an Appropriations Committee hearing about statements in April that the U.S. had achieved its objectives in the war, including to obliterate Iran's missile threat. Hegseth replied, "We never expected that they would stop having capabilities to shoot. The question is at scale against an opponent like the United States of America." With a range of at least 900 miles, the Kibar Shikan was introduced in 2022 and has solid fuel and satellite guidance system. Iran has claimed it has a maneuverable reentry warhead to evade air defenses. It was fired on Israel in previous rounds of fighting, military analysts said. The video issued in recent days by the Islamic Revolutionary Guard Corps, which oversees Iran's missile forces, said the latest attacks also include Fatah, Zulfagar, Fatah 110, and Qiyam ballistic missiles, as well as Shahid drones and Pave cruise missiles. Tom Caracco, a missile expert at the Center for Strategic and International Studies, said the continuing attacks highlight the difficulty of defending against missile attacks from an adversary that has spent years studying the U.S. military. The Iranians have watched decades of how America fights, have built an overall infrastructure that is designed to ride out a war with the U.S., he said. That the missiles were able to slip through U.S. air defenses points to the challenges in protecting the estimated 50,000 troops stationed in the region, even though Iran is shooting fewer missiles in its salvos than it did earlier in the war. Ron Kochaf, a former commander of Israel's air and missile defense forces, said it was likely more missiles are getting through because of damage to radars and other air defense systems from Iranian attacks earlier in the war, he said. Their radars are exposed. Their infrastructure is exposed, he said, noting that radars and air defense batteries in Jordan and in the Gulf countries were hit in the first phase of the war. Iran's so-called missile cities were key targets early in the war. Warplanes and armed drones circled over the cavernous bases, striking missile-carrying launchers when they emerged to fire. Meanwhile, waves of heavy bombers and Tomahawk cruise missiles were used to attack tunnel openings at the sites, entombing the Iranian weapons below ground in some locations. Iran has used a ceasefire to rebuild. In multiple missile-based locations throughout the country, Iran has been setting new roads and reinforcing tunnel entrances, according to Ben Tizan Mikhalis, an Israeli geoanalyst who has studied commercial satellite images of the sites. One attack in the early days of the war inflicted heavy blows to an Iranian missile base north of the city of Kermanshah. Multiple buildings were turned into rubble, and munitions left large craters where access roads previously led to tunnels more deep in a mountain. By the first week of June, crews had repaired the two roads, enabling trucks visible on satellite images to clear dirt and work on reopening the collapsed tunnel entrances. They can go after the tunnel entrances, but as we've seen, the Iranians can take those out with their engineering teams relatively quickly and get back to operations, said Jim Lampson, a visiting research fellow at King's College London and former Central Intelligence Agency analyst focusing on the Iranian military. The missiles fired at Jordan likely came from a base near the city of Tabriz, or other bases in western Iran that have resumed operation, said Nicole Grajewski, an expert on Iranian strategy at Sciences Po in Paris. It means that Iran was able to replenish its missiles or maybe dig out some of the ones that were in the bases, and they clearly still have some of their more efficient missiles, she said. The next article that I have for you on top stories on the Wall Street Journal is in the Middle East also. And this article is entitled, Trump says U.S. will bomb Iran's power plants, bridges if Tehran strikes ships. The president's threat is the latest indication that he is planning to escalate the conflict. This article was written by Lara Seligman. Dateline is Washington, D.C. President Trump threatened to destroy Iranian infrastructure if Iran attacks vessels transiting the Strait of Hormuz, in the latest sign he is planning to escalate the conflict. Trump wrote on Truth Social on Wednesday that the U.S. will bomb and destroy one bridge or power plant, including infrastructure in or near Tehran, every time Iran shoots at a ship in the strait. The president's comments are the latest indication that the fragile ceasefire is on the verge of collapse, as Trump ramps up his threats against Iran. On Tuesday, he said U.S. military forces would likely attack Iran's Pickaxe Mountain, the underground site where Israeli intelligence believes Iran has buried advanced nuclear enrichment centrifuges pretty soon. Trump's threats come days after Iran launched a barrage of missiles and drone attacks against U.S. bases in Jordan. Three soldiers were killed there in a strike that hit containerized housing units where the troops lived and slept. A fourth service member was killed last week in Iraq during a controlled detonation of unexploded ordnance from a downed Iranian drone. Since then, the U.S. military has launched multiple rounds of strikes that officials said were intended to degrade Iran's ability to attack commercial shipping in the strait. After the soldiers' deaths, Trump threatened on social media to retaliate. "Every time Iran kills an American soldier, they will pay for that killing many times over." This directive has been passed on to Secretary of War Pete Hegseth, Chairman of the Joint Chiefs of Staff Daniel Crane, and every leader in the military, Trump wrote. Next journal article that I have for you is entitled, "Israel Believes Iran Moves Nuclear Centrifuges into Pickaxe Mountain." The U.S. has reviewed the Israeli assessment, and President Trump has threatened to attack the site. This article was written by Lawrence Norman in Berlin, Annette Pilad in Tel Aviv, and Alexander Ward in Washington, D.C. Israeli intelligence believes Iran moved thousands of uranium enrichment centrifuges into tunnels deep inside a mountain last fall. Israel and U.S. officials say a development that would heighten concerns that Tehran could reconstitute its nuclear program. Israel passed along the intelligence findings to the U.S., saying the centrifuges were transferred to the Pickaxe Mountain site last fall after the 12-day war in June, when American and Israeli strikes pummeled Iran's three main nuclear sites. As Israel's war aims have increasingly diverged from the U.S.'s, Prime Minister Benjamin Netanyahu has tried to persuade President Trump to resume all-out attacks on Iran to further set back Tehran's weapons programs and rebuilding effort. The U.S. has stepped up attacks in the past 10 days, and Trump said the U.S. was prepared to attack Pickaxe Mountain. Iran's foreign minister and the United Nations nuclear watchdog, the International Atomic Energy Agency, or IAEA, did not respond to requests for comment. "Pickaxe is a possible target for a nice, big, fat shot," Trump told conservative broadcaster Hugh Hewitt on July 13th. It was the first time he explicitly talked about Pickaxe as a target, although he has previously mentioned an Iranian underground location buried in granite. Trump told reporters Tuesday that he is aware of reports about centrifuges being transferred and said the U.S. would be hitting that area pretty soon and very heavily. "We follow the material. That's where the action is. We'll be hitting that area very probably pretty soon," Trump said. Known as Mount Kolayan in Iran, Pickaxe has been under surveillance by the U.S. and Israel for years, and what little is known about Iran's activities at the site suggests it would present challenges to any airstrikes. Located near one of Iran's main nuclear installations, Pickaxe was commissioned as an underground replacement for an Iranian centrifuge assembly facility that was badly damaged after a 2020 explosion, which might have been the act of sabotage. Activity has continued there steadily for the past 15 months, with truck traffic, tunnel reinforcements, and a security perimeter springing up, said the Institute for Science and International Security, a think tank on nuclear and non-proliferation issues. There was also work around an older tunnel network that dates from 2007, which Iran has since sealed up. "It is plausible that Iran moved centrifuges into the tunnels in Pickaxe," said David Albright, the Institute's president. Experts estimate that the subterranean complex reaches 300 to 450 feet deep beneath the solid rock, with enough room to accommodate several nuclear-related facilities. Nate Swanson, a U.S. National Security Council director for Iran in the Biden administration, said Tehran's history of covert nuclear activities means any undeclared activity in a hardened underground site is cause for concern. A covert breakout is the worst-case scenario. We don't know what Iran's intentions are, but the fact that we can't verify this site underscores how problematic the status quo is, Swanson said. We also have to have the IAEA in there to inspect these things. Pickaxe wasn't considered a priority to bomb last year during the Israeli-Iran war and hasn't been targeted in the round of fighting with the U.S. that began on February 28th. But officials and experts have long worried that Iran could use the tunnels to store or build nuclear equipment and to set up a small enrichment facility for producing fissile material. An Israeli military official familiar with the targeting effort expressed concern that the recent war's airstrikes hadn't sufficiently targeted nuclear weapons-related work, saying that there was more work to be done, including at Pickaxe Mountain. Centrifuges are machines that are used to spin uranium gas, separating isotopes to enrich the material for civilian nuclear energy or potential weapons production. Iran denies ever seeking nuclear weapons, but has produced about 1,000 pounds or 60% enriched uranium near weapons grade. The placement of centrifuges at Pickaxe doesn't necessarily mean Iran is building an enrichment site there. After the June 2025 bombings, Tehran may have put its surviving centrifuges there to minimize their risk of destruction. It isn't clear where the centrifuges Israel told the U.S. were taken to Pickaxe came from. Spare centrifuges might have been located at Iran's main nuclear sites. But Iran has given the IAEA no access to the site and provided no information about its work or plans there, the nuclear agency has said. Director General Rafael Grossi said in March that Iran in 2021 announced its intentions to have nuclear activity at the site. The next journal article that I have for you is in the lifestyle section, and this article is entitled, A locomotive named Big Boy is making grown men cry. The world's largest operating steam locomotive is on its first coast-to-coast tour. I was choked up. This article was written by Esther Fung. Dateline is Altoona, Pennsylvania. This summer's tearjerker isn't a rom-com. It's Big Boy 4014. The 1.2 million pound locomotive built in 1941 to haul heavy freight across the Wasatch Mountains between Utah and Wyoming is traveling east of the Mississippi on its first coast-to-coast tour. At every stop, grown men are welling up, said Ed Dickens, Union Pacific's chief locomotive engineer for Big Boy. Gordon Tobias teared up for each of the four times he went to see Big Boy 4014 in action in Pennsylvania, twice at Valley Forge and twice at Conshohocken. I never saw myself as a rail fan, said Tobias, a 64-year-old semi-retiree from Wayne, Pennsylvania. But after his first sighting, he was hooked. Nothing beats feeling the ground vibrate, seeing the charting of the wheels and hearing the whistle, he said. It's such a sensory experience. Train spotters have been studying Big Boy 4014 schedule and traveling long distances to catch sight of the Iron Giant. In June, thousands came to Tunkhannock Viaduct in Pennsylvania to see it traverse the concrete arch bridge. Groups chatted under the hot sun until the distant sound of a whistle caused a hush to spread. I was choked up, said Mathia DeGoya, age 25, who works as an Amtrak single man. It looked like my model train from afar. His big boy 4009 train set wouldn't miss another meeting. DeGoya has brought it along when he went to see big boy 4014 in Altoona. I thought, I'll probably never see it moving. And now, big boy 4014 and 4009 are among 25 big boy locomotives built in Schenectady, New York for Union Pacific in the 1940s. Within two decades, railroads had replaced steam engines with diesel-electric trains, which are cheaper to maintain and operate. Only eight big boys exist today, and big boy 4014 is the only one working, making it the world's largest operating steam locomotive. After being retired in 1961, it was on display at the Rail Giants Train Museum in Pomona, California, before Union Pacific brought it back in 2013 in exchange for a diesel locomotive, a caboose, and a boxcar. Railroad employees finished restoring it in 2019, converting it from coal to fuel oil. 80 years ago, they built this machine to do exactly the same thing we do today. It was built to pull more rail cars than other locomotives, said Dickens, the senior manager of heritage operations at Union Pacific. Operationally, a steam locomotive is highly inefficient. On a per-mile basis, Big Boy 4014 uses around 250 gallons of water and 15 gallons of fuel. But the locomotive has sentimental and aesthetic value. For Union Pacific, it's also become a builder of goodwill for its proposed multi-billion dollar merger with East Coast-based railroad Norfolk Southern. Union Pacific Chief Executive Jim Vena said Big Boy's tour in the East wouldn't have been possible if not for the deal, which still requires regulatory review and approval. Union Pacific's tracks are west of the Mississippi. Tobias, the newly minted rail fan, said he was so moved after seeing Big Boy that he called his investment advisor to buy Union Pacific stock. He said, "It's not a good idea. I told him it's not about the money," said Tobias. Big Boy 4014 started its tour in April in Sacramento, where the eastward construction of the Transcontinental Railroad began in 1863. After stops including Indiana, Ohio, and New York, the train is traveling back west towards Cheyenne, Wyoming, where it will park on July 29th. Along the route, families arrive with lawn chairs, tents, and tripods. Some wave the American flag. Others wait on bikes, ready to track the train as it barrels forward. On stretches of waterfront, people linger in boats, kayaks, and pool floats. A whistle sounds in the distance, and the ground rattles as the train comes into view. Plumes of steam billowing out. Union Pacific warns fans to stay at least 25 feet back. Few follow the guidance. As the din of clanking metal dims, the smell of grease and exhaust lingers. No one seems to mind the industrial grime. The public isn't generally allowed to touch the locomotive, but the crew makes exceptions during stops. There are several people who just want to touch it, and when they do, they break down, said Dickens. The engineer, who looks like he stepped out of central casting with his dimpled grin, 6'2" frame, striped shirt, and Dickie's denim overalls, has been known to shed a tear of his own. I get emotional sometimes when I experience the sheer crowd size. Jeff Bartlett had good reason for his tears during a second viewing at Norfolk Southern's Rose Yard in Altoona. The 63-year-old model train enthusiast told Dickens, who stopped for a chat, he was there for his best friend, Roy, who died several years ago. "I wish he was here to see it," Bartlett said. Dickens had an idea. I'll get my crew to blow the whistle to honor the memory of your friend," he said, before relaying instructions on his radio. When the shrill roar cut across the train yard a few seconds later, Bartlett promptly broke into tears. The next journal article that I have for you is something that I can personally relate to because my last trip to Disney World, my wife and my daughter were the designated scrollers. And this article is in Lifestyle, and it's entitled, Disney is the happiest place on earth unless you're the designated scroller. To avoid endless lines, one person in every party has to manically book and revise ride reservations on their phone. This article was written by Ben Fritz, and Dateline is Anaheim, California. Walt Disney designed Disneyland's Main Street USA to transport visitors out of the modern world into a family-friendly fantasy packed with old-fashioned storefronts and barbershop quartets. Carrie Bart walked past it all, hunched over a twin stroller with her head buried in her phone. Many visitors miss the magic in Disney parks these days. They're too busy doing what Bart was, using an app to book and revise ride reservations. The Colorado travel agent's three young children were very excited for the Haunted Mansion, so she used her phone to ensure they could skip the line. At the same time, she was trying to prevent them from getting run over by a streetcar. Since Disney introduced Lightning Lanes in 2021, debate has raged over whether letting people pay for shorter waits is savvy crowd management or nickel and diming that divides people by income. Hacks to game the system have proliferated on social media. One thing is certain. The real-world headaches and benefits of mobile technology have invaded the happiest place on earth. To have the best experience now, at least one person in every party needs to be the theme park equivalent of a designated driver. The person tasked with making the Lightning Lane reservations for a group is going to have a very different day, said Jessica Gardner, an influencer known as the Theme Parkette. You're not going to turn a corner and have that unexpected magical experience. Evan Polk worked the Disneyland app on two phones as he walked down Main Street. The 21-year-old custodian was the Lightning Lane manager for his group of 19 family members, nearly twice the limit that can be managed on a single device. I go here very often, and they do not, so I'm the one who has to set everything up, he said. During a recent visit, most people I talked to were using Lightning Lane MultiPass, which costs $30 to $40 per person and comes with a host of restrictions. Users can make one reservation when they enter the park, but they must wait until they get to that attraction or 2 hours have passed to make the next one. Walt Disney World in Florida works a bit differently, but the concept is the same. Both parks have a more expansive option that lets you skip the line for every ride once. Catherine Garcia scanned her Lightning Lane pass at the entrance to Big Thunder Mountain Railroad and immediately started scrolling to secure the next reservation at Buzz Lightyear Astro Blasters. I feel like it's a distraction, the 32-year-old accountant said while clicking away beside her 4-year-old son. I'm watching him, and I've got to be on my phone, and I'm trying not to crash into people. Disney Experiences Chairman Thomas Malzlaum was asked about Lightning Lane's complexity in February when he was president of Disneyland. This is something we are looking at as we consider ways to simplify the guest experience, he said. Before activating my own Lightning Lane, I studied tutorials on Reddit and YouTube, where I learned that only suckers make a ride reservation and wait for their designated time. Educated Lightning Lane users use a technique called Disney Slots to manipulate the app. It's important you think of this as a game, because if you think of it as a scheduling tool, it's going to be the most frustrating scheduling tool you've used in your entire life, said Rob Daniel, who dispenses advice to park users on a YouTube channel and podcast called Ear Scouts. Playing the Disney slots means reserving a time on your preferred ride, telling the app you want to modify it, then refreshing over and over until a better time appears. In theory, you should only see later times when you modify a reservation, but because other people frequently change theirs, earlier ones pop up. You just have to click as fast as a Jeopardy contestant to grab it. Soon after entering Disneyland, I secured an 11:15 a.m. slot for my favorite ride, Space Mountain. When I tried to modify it, the first option was 12:25. But after swiping down on my screen a dozen times, I hit the jackpot, 9:25. While I was waiting to board the Matterhorn bobsleds later, I met Erin Millen and her 10-year-old daughter, Lily, who told me about a strategy called stacking. The Arizonians made and modified reservations until they had three, the maximum allowed at one time, stacked one after another in the late afternoon, when standby lines are the longest. Until then, they used a classic theme park hack, waiting in the fast-moving single-rider line and sitting apart. We rode Indiana Jones twice and Space Mountain five times, Millen said. If all that sounds exhausting, there's a solution. Pay Disney for a lightning lane, then pay another company to manage it. For $25 a day, an app called Standby Skipper will take your ride preferences at Disney World and automatically grab lightning lanes for you. The next journal article that I have for you is on Major League Baseball, and I apologize right now if you are a New York Mets fan, because this article is entitled, "The Mets Are the Biggest Waste of Money in Baseball History." Never before has a team spent so much and won so little. This article was written by Sam Fetterman and Andrew Beaton. The New York Mets have built their history out of hijinks and failure. This is a franchise that once saw its mascot give fans the finger and had two teammates blame a heated argument on a disagreement over the difference between a rat and a raccoon. But since hedge fund billionaire Steve Cohen bought the club in late 2020, he has made it his personal mission to change that by throwing obscene amounts of money at the roster. Cohen's fortune allowed the Mets to have the highest payroll in the sport at the start of this season. Only they have now gone on to make history in the exact opposite way of how he envisioned. This group has turned out to be the biggest waste of money baseball has ever seen. The Mets entered play Wednesday with a 43-59 record, the fifth worst mark in baseball in the league. That puts them on pace for 68 wins over the course of Major League Baseball's 162-game season, or a price of $5.2 million per victory. Even adjusting for inflation, that's the highest figure for any team since at least 2000, according to the Wall Street Journal analysis of payroll figures. What's even more telling about the state of the franchise is that the Mets are breaking their own record. The previous high water mark for inflation-adjusted dollars also belonged to the Mets in 2023 at $4.8 million. Baseball history is dotted with teams that have managed to reach the postseason with modest payrolls, such as the Moneyball-era Oakland A's or the 2008 Tampa Bay Rays, who reached a World Series with one of the smallest budgets in the sport. Then there are the teams that win but pay through the nose to do it. The Los Angeles Dodgers are the only franchise that spends in the same stratosphere as the Mets these days, but they have back-to-back titles to show for it. This year's Mets are in the worst of all categories, spending like champions and playing like cellar dwellers. At the same time, the healthier dollars per win ratio isn't necessarily a sign of something good. In fact, the nine most efficient teams on that basis all missed the playoffs and merely managed to be not completely terrible on shoestring budgets. The 2006 Marlins paid just over $300,000 for each of their 78 wins, thanks to a payroll of $24.9 million in today's dollar. The entire team's budget was less than what five individual Mets are making this season alone, even accounting for inflation. If the crosstown Yankees represent old money in Major League Baseball, the Mets are the opposite. Cohen quickly took the franchise from middle-of-the-pack spending to breaking payroll records. That influx of money allowed them to sign the likes of superstar outfielder Juan Soto, who left the Bronx for Queens, on an historic 15-year, $765 million contract last year. But for the Mets, this has gone on as well as trying to navigate the Van Wyck Expressway at rush hour. In Soto's first season, the team collapsed down the stretch, falling from more than 20 games over 500 in June to miss the playoffs on the final day. The Reds, with a payroll just over a third of the third of New York's, took the final spot instead. The Mets responded with more big spending this past offseason, and it has gone disastrously. Infielder Bo Bichette, who signed a deal worth $42 million annually, has struggled. The team's other marquee acquisitions would be ace Freddy Peralta, closer Devon Williams, infielder Jorge Polanco, and outfielder Luis Robert have also flopped. Those five acquisitions combined have provided the Mets fewer wins above replacement than Bobby Bonilla this season. Bonilla, of course, hasn't played for the Mets since 1999, but is still famously on the books through 2035 thanks to his deferred contract. Combine all that with injuries to Soto and shortstop Francisco Lindor, and you get the disaster known as this year's Mets, who endured a 12-game losing streak in April and a six-error game in June. I don't believe that our record on the field this year is indicative of some of the advancements that we've made in the organization, President of Baseball Operations David Stern said after firing manager Carlos Mendoza last month. But clearly, our record is nowhere good enough. To be sure, there have been bright spots during Cohen's tenure. In 2022, high-priced additions like future Hall of Fame pitcher Max Scherzer helped the Mets win more than 100 games for the first time since the 1980s. In 2024, after a moribund start, they surged to reach the NLCS. Mets fans, have always a rational bunch, attributed the turnaround to Grimace throwing out the first pitch of the game and journeyman infielder who moonlights as a Latin pop singer by the name of Candelita. It's almost certainly too late for that type of comeback this season, with playoff projections giving the Mets a roughly 1% chance. But at the very least, the team could get cheaper in the coming weeks. They're expected to be sellers ahead of the upcoming trade deadline. Well, the final MLB baseball story that I have for you this afternoon, you will really like, especially if you are a Boston Red Sox fan, because this story is entitled "The Miraculous Winning Streak That Transferred the Red Sox into a Juggernaut." 4 weeks ago, the Red Sox had the worst record in the American League and were preparing to sell at the upcoming trade deadline. Now they've won 14 straight and resurrected their season. This article was written by Jared Diamond. Just 4 weeks ago, the Boston Red Sox were more stomach-churning than a bowl of clam chowder left in the New England Sun. They had the worst record in the American League, putting them 15 and a half games behind in their division and six games out of the wild card. They were still reeling from the dramatic firing of Alex Cora and five of his coaches that threw the organization into turmoil. The only question left was which prospects they might receive once they traded their few useful players at the deadline. But what's happened since is so shocking that you'd be forgiven for wondering if Ted Williams and Carl Yastrzemski had been cloned in a lab at MIT. The Red Sox have suddenly transformed into a juggernaut, a stunning turnaround that has reshaped the entire pennant race. They are riding a miraculous 14-game winning streak. It's the franchise's longest since 1946, a time when Johnny Pesky was the team's starting shortstop and not yet namesake of Fenway Park's right field foul pole. All told, the Red Sox are a major league best 19-2 since June 25th, propelling them from the abyss into a wild card spot. "We were not a good team, and that was a fact," ace pitcher Sonny Gray said this week. "But we've always had it in us, and we are a good team." They've certainly looked like one lately. Led by Gray and a standout bullpen, the Red Sox have had dominant pitching during their resurgence. The once anemic offense has woken up, in part thanks to a much-needed contribution from off-season acquisition Caleb Durbin, who blasted the game-winning home run in Monday's victory over the Baltimore Orioles. Boston has outscored its opponents 82-29 over this stretch. Even with ace pitcher Garrett Crochet and star outfielder Roman Anthony both out with injuries that have sidelined them for months. And the Red Sox aren't doing this against cellar dwellers. They have recently completed sweeps against the AL's best three teams, the Tampa Bay Rays, New York Yankees, and Chicago White Sox. They've also beat up on the New York Mets earlier this month, but so did everybody else. That's important that you feel like you're winning games against clubs that you have a chance to be in the playoffs. Interim manager Chad Tracy said, "A run like this one seemed all but impossible back in April. That's when Chief Baseball Officer Craig Breslow dismissed Cora, who managed the Red Sox to a World Series championship in 2018, and a large chunk of his staff. Retired catcher Jason Varitek, a franchise icon who won titles with Boston in 2004 and 2007, was also removed from his coaching role. The Red Sox said at the time he had been reassigned within the organization. The moves were unpopular in the clubhouse, drawing angry rebukes from Red Sox players. It didn't help that Tracy's first 2 months after being promoted from AAA didn't appear to change much, casting doubts on Brelo's future at the helm of the front office. Now, if the Red Sox keep this up, Tracy could emerge as an unlikely candidate for Manager of the Year. "I won't shy away from what we're doing," Tracy said. "It's pretty incredible. It's a fun ride, and we want to keep it going." The Red Sox renaissance also has a significant implications for far, far beyond Boston. Before this, the Red Sox were expected to be sellers at the August 3rd trade deadline. Contending teams are lining up to potentially acquire Gray, slugging first baseman Wilson Contreras, or flame-throwing closer Aroldis Chapman. In a crowded AL postseason field, Boston players were going to be among the most desirable assets on the market. Now the calculus has changed, with the Red Sox positioned to add to their roster over the coming weeks in an effort to extend their season deep until October. The decreased supply will only raise the prices for many buyers hoping to patch holes for the stretch run. Breslow, a Yale graduate who spent 12 seasons pitching for 7 MLB clubs, has yet to declare his direction publicly. Although with the Red Sox winning every day and rapidly climbing the standings, he probably doesn't have to. "I feel like," Durbin said, "we have flipped the script." Well, my name is Steve Bertelsmann, and that is all the Wall Street Journal that I have for you this Wednesday, July 22nd. Please take care and enjoy the rest of the week and get out and see some of that sunshine. Thank you very much and goodbye.
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2: Good morning. Early this morning, expect clear skies and a low around 65. Later today, expect sunshine and a high around 79. Thursday night, look for clear skies and a low around 65. Friday, expect light rain with a high near 64. Friday night, expect fog with a low near 62. Saturday, there is a slight chance of rain with a high near 91. Get your weather every hour right here on Mind's Eye Radio, your virtual newsstand.
3: In Belleville and Fairview Heights, it's clear and 64 degrees. In Granite City, it's clear and 66 degrees.
4: We could say that cold weather makes us reach for cookies and cake because extra calories provide extra warmth. I'm David Ginder. Some birds, too, look for heartier fare during the cold months, and we'll learn what they're craving on today's Nature Watch. Suet, a high-calorie fat found in beef and mutton, has always been a favorite of chickadees, nuthatches, as well as these downy woodpeckers. Some 80 other bird species also eat suet, and even more are acquiring a taste for it. The energy provided by the suet helps birds like this nuthatch stay warm in cold weather. But not all suet products will have birds sending their compliments to the chef. 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Instead of buying suet cakes with seeds embedded in them, ask your butcher for plain suet. By keeping seeds and suet in separate feeders, you'll keep more feathered friends healthier and happier. 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
1: My name's Jen. On the front page, it's a picture of what looks to be J.D. Vance and Pete Hegseth in an orange life raft with orange life jackets, and there is a burning oil tanker behind them, being bombed by a couple of jets, and they're both looking with fear into the air and yelling. The article reads, U.S. and Iran return to war over the Strait of Hormuz. What happened? President Trump this week declared that the two-month ceasefire between the U.S. and Iran was dead, as the two sides traded airstrikes and insults and appeared to be locked into a new war of attrition. Hostilities resumed after Iran tried to grab control over the Strait of Hormuz, a vital artery for oil and gas exports, which was supposed to reopen toll-free to commercial shipping under the now-abandoned interim peace deal signed in June. Iran's Revolutionary Guard fired on three tankers transiting the strait along a corridor close to Oman's coastline on the south, rather than via Iranian-controlled waters, calling it a violation of the agreement. U.S. Central Command responded by hitting over 80 Iranian targets, including air defense systems, coastal radar sites, and Revolutionary Guard gunboats. Days of tit-for-tat strikes followed, with the U.S. striking hundreds of military sites and Iran launching drone and missile attacks on U.S. bases in Kuwait, Jordan, and Bahrain. Secretary of Defense Pete Hegseth said, "Iran made a poor choice. Now they pay." Trump formally notified Congress that the U.S. was again at war with Iran and reinstated a naval blockade of Iranian ports. Saying the U.S. would become the guardian of the strait, Trump announced a plan to charge a 20% fee on all traffic in the waterway after pushing

doesn't look the other way as Trump drags the nation, quote, deeper into a war he cannot explain and does not know how to end, quote. Trump, who had praised Iran's leadership as smart and very rational, took a sharp turn, calling them scum and vicious, violent people. He threatened to target power plants and bridges, which, as of this reading, they have collapsed bridges and desalination plants, unless the regime resumes negotiations in good faith. And he warned that the U.S. would decimate or destroy all areas of Iran if it made any attempt on his life. The next article is entitled, ICE Killings Spark Protests, Fear, and Anger. Outrage at ICE reignited across the U.S. this week after agents shot dead two immigrant drivers in Texas and Maine, neither of whom were the intended targets of the operations. In Houston, agents in an unmarked SUV chased a van driven by Lorenzo Salgado Araujo, 52, an undocumented Mexican immigrant who has lived in the U.S. for 35 years. The van's other occupants, now in ICE custody, said the agents trapped Salgado and opened fire as soon as he emerged, hitting him in the torso and splattering blood on his shirt as he cried in Spanish, "They are killing me." He died in the hospital. Days later, ICE agents in Biddleford, Maine, fired on a car driven by Joan Sebastian Duran Guerrero, 25, an immigrant from Colombia with authorization to work in the U.S., in front of his home. Neighbors said that agents dragged his bloodied, limp body out of the car and handcuffed it, and that his three-year-old daughter came out in her bluey pajamas to witness the scene. DHS officials said that Salgado had weaponized his vehicle and that Guerrero threatened public safety, but they did not provide evidence. Hundreds of people in Texas and Maine protested the killings. "We are left with the same questions," said Maine resident Fernanda McLaughlin. "Why? How? And who will be held accountable?" Mexico filed criminal complaints against the U.S. over the deaths of Salgado Araujo and 16 other Mexican nationals who have died in ICE custody or during ICE encounters. And Colombian President Gustavo Petro called Guerrero's death a murder. The DHS said that ICE would refrain from conducting traffic stops unless it was serving a warrant. President Trump, though, ordered agents to continue, posting on Truth Social that such stops are one of ICE's most important and effective crime-fighting tools. But it wasn't all bad. Englishman Graham Barrett earned his 10th Guinness World Record in June after harvesting a 3.86-pound elephant garlic bulb from his garden. The retired telecoms manager started racking up records 2 years ago, including the heaviest loofah, celeriac, and tomatillo, and the longest pea pod. Last fall, he planted the elephant garlic, a unique species, and instantly knew he had something special, he said. With a bulb 7.5 inches in diameter, his garlic is 5 times the size of a typical elephant garlic. A dog recovering from epilepsy on Long Island has formed an unlikely and miraculous bond with a household duck. The Canarelli family's golden retriever, Barley, lost her playfulness after starting treatment in 24. But when the family brought home an American Pekin duckling, a friendship instantly developed. Every morning, Barley would go to the duck's outdoor pen, which has a wind-protected shed and a small pool. They often wrestle playfully and spar over food. "Louie has no idea he is a duck," said Tori Canarelli. "He thinks he's a dog." The pair are now inseparable, and the family says the relationship has brought the old joyful Barley back. Maybe she was lonely. I'm not really sure. And the photo shows a very happy, smiling golden retriever, kind of the pale-colored ones with wavy fur on her chest and really soft paws. She's laying in the grass towards the camera. There's a garden hose at her back foot. And next to her, kind of nuzzling its bright yellow beak into her ear, is a white Pekin duck. The duck is quite large. It's taller than Barley while she's laying down. And

0: And it's kind of like cozying up to her and, like I said, just nuzzling on the side of her head. It's honestly very cute. Christmas came early this July when 36 professional Santas, Mrs. Clauses, and elves met for the 69th World Santa Claus Congress in Denmark. The annual gathering, begun in 1957 to entertain children, has transformed into a space for employees of the Yuletide season to swap stories, compare beards, and sharpen their craft. Santa impersonators from as far away as the U.S. and Japan partook in parades and competed in gingerbread eating and gift wrapping contests. A 33-year-old, Simon Bronze, said Christmas isn't a season, it's a feeling. Controversy of the week. Plattner, Anatomy of a Democratic Disaster. Graham Plattner's reputation is in tatters, said George F. Will in the Washington Post. And, quote, so should be the reputations of all those national figures, quote, who tried to make him a U.S. senator. For months, Democrats stuck by the 41-year-old political novice, primary voters' choice to challenge Maine's longtime GOP Senator Susan Collins in November, despite a steady drip of scandals. They weren't fazed by his troubling Reddit posts, the Nazi chest tattoo, his habit of sexting women who are not his wife, or claims of physical abuse by an ex-girlfriend. It took one ex's claim that Plattner showed up drunk at her house in 2021 and raped her to dislodge him from the warm embraces of left-wing populists such as Senators Bernie Sanders and Elizabeth Warren, leaving Plattner little choice but to end his ludicrous from the start campaign. Democrats would have you believe they turned on Plattner because of the rape accusation, said Nick Catoggio in The Dispatch. An accusation that Plattner, in a quote, mopey 11-minute exit video called all false. In truth, they looked at his sinking poll numbers and reports that his supposedly working-class oysterman was actually the privately schooled son of a successful attorney. He sold oysters mostly to his mother's upscale restaurant. As Democrats scramble to find a new nominee for a race that could decide the control of the Senate, what lessons can they learn from this Frankenstein tier experiment gone wrong? They can start by accepting the need to vet their candidates, said Michelle Goldberg in the New York Times. Plattner was discovered and groomed for the spotlight by a pair of progressive operatives, Daniel Moraff and Leanne Fan, who were so infatuated with his identity, a gruff, handsome oyster man with social democratic politics, that they failed to do their due diligence. This was Plattner's first run for office, yet they skipped the standard $20,000 background check for a budget-friendly, expedited version that didn't find the many skeletons in his closet. These are the corners you cut when you fall in love too easily, said Renee Graham in the Boston Globe. Why bother vetting when in the gravel-voiced Marine combat veteran they'd been handed the perfect white working man whisperer to sell socialism to the masses? The truth is darker than that, said Monica Potts in the New Republic. When Plattner's questionable treatment of women started coming to light, his boosters did more than defend him. They celebrated his checkered history as proof of his authenticity, that he was, in the words of independent journalist Ken Klippenstein, not a smooth-growing politician. In defending Plattner, Democratic elites revealed their disdain for blue-collar workers, said Noah Rothman in the National Review. A binge-drinking, woman-abusing, Nazi-curious liar, they thought, is just what you get when you meet the American working class where they live. Plattner was a train wreck, said Perry Bacon in the New Republic, but it wasn't crazy to think an unconventional outsider might resonate with Maine's white rural electorate. Maybe not, said the New York Times in an editorial, but Plattner's initial appeal was never about oysters or facial hair. He won June's primary by 50 points because, unlike many Democratic candidates, he seemed to stand for something simply beyond opposing Trump. He spoke with conviction about fixing an economy that seems rigged for the powerful. The lesson of Plattner is not that the party needs to find scandal-free saviors, but rather that it should find a purpose. Only in America. The U.S. Forest Service has criticized a new gambling platform whose users bet on California wildfires. Wildfire with two Y's. .io slogan is, you can't predict fire, but you can trade on it. And it says its crowdsourced market will help improve wildfire forecasting. And while Wildfire, the website, currently allows only simulated bets, with real money coming soon, the U.S. Forest Service says that any system that could incentivize people to bet on potential fires that they can then start is not compatible with our mission. Rapper Boozy Badass is seeking a refund from lobbyists who claimed they could get him pardoned by President Trump. Badass, 43, was waiting sentencing on felony gun charges when he paid $600,000 to Jacob Wohl and Jack Berkman, who later falsely told him that the pardon had been secured. Wohl and Berkman, who in 2022 pleaded guilty to a fraudulent robocall scheme targeting black voters, say that they are effectively bankrupt and they cannot return the cash. It's been a good week for E. Jean Carroll. After the writer finally collected the $5.6 million in damages, plus interest, that a jury awarded her in 2023 in her sexual abuse and defamation lawsuit against President Trump. "The eagle has landed," wrote Carroll to her Substack readers. A good week for manliness after Defense Secretary Pete Hegseth announced that the service members over ages 30 will now be tested annually for low testosterone and offered hormone replacement therapy if necessary. "The policy," said Hegseth, "will keep troops on the leading edge of lethality." He did not comment on hormone testing for women. It's been a good week for souvenirs after Erling Haaland, the quirky, hulking Norwegian striker who stole American hearts during Norway's World Cup campaign, deplaned in Oslo carrying a stuffed raccoon clutching a bottle of whiskey, apparently purchased for $750 from a Western wear store in Dallas. "The animal followed me home," Haaland told reporters. And it's been a bad week for Team USA after star striker Folarin Balogun revealed that the controversy and noise surrounding the suspension of his World Cup red card, made following direct request to FIFA's president by President Trump, left him and his teammates feeling nerves ahead of their humbling 4-1 loss to Belgium in the tournament's round of 16. And it's been a bad week for rewilding after Michigan's Isle Royale National Park banned camping at its 3-mile campground, citing a wolf that has grown increasingly bold about invading tents and stealing campers' backpacks. And a bad week for darkness after the FCC authorized startup Reflect Orbital to build, launch, and operate Arendelle 1, a satellite that will I'm reading this for the first time, y'all, and I actually wrote a public comment. It's still on my phone about this. Okay, this is a satellite that will unfurl a 60-foot mirror in orbit and beam sunlight to Earth at night. Astronomer Samantha Lawler said, "It's terrifying to me that one country can change the night sky for everybody in the world." Look this up if you haven't heard about it yet. Reflect Orbital and one other country are trying to put up thousands of satellites to reflect light back down. And although there's a lot of beneficial purposes for that, and this is your reader speaking now, it's going to change migration patterns for birds and moths, which not only affect those species, but could really impact our agriculture and the space. The night sky isn't regulated, so any country can do this. We won't be able to see the stars anymore. They'll be reduced by like 3 times in the next 10 years. I was at a planetarium show. This is a total tangent. And they did, this is what brought Reflect Orbital to my attention. They kind of did a mock-up of what the night sky would look like, and it would be so bright that most of the stars would disappear, and it's going to affect our circadian rhythms and all of this. So after writing a pretty heated and lengthy comment to the Federal Register, it is a little disappointing to hear that the FCC authorized Reflect Orbital to launch a mirror in orbit to beam sunlight back to Earth at night. Keep an eye on that one. And in other news, Trump rolls back protections for wildlife and national monuments. I'm probably also going to have some opinions on this one. I worked for the U.S. Fish and Wildlife Service for 12 years in the Office of Law Enforcement, enforcing the Endangered Species Act and specifically the provisions for harm, the definition of harm to wildlife, which included commercial development, which was sure to cause impact on feeding and breeding behavior of animals, and that commercial land development was considered harm. Here we learn about this week's change. In a pair of policy changes denounced by conservation groups and 95% of the public comments received, the Trump administration last week sharply curtailed legal protections for endangered species and slashed the size of two national monuments in Utah considered sacred to Native Americans. The administration narrowed the definition of harm under the 1973 Endangered Species Act. So this act has been around for 50 years, and that definition has been built over time in case law. For decades, it meant that it was illegal to kill or injure at-risk animals and plants, or, here's the key, destroy their habitats. Under the new rule, destroying the habitats is no longer illegal. I think any logical person can see that if we take away their home and their ecosystem, that is going to lead to the killing of endangered species. But we have an administration that is very friendly to commercial development right now. Aaron Weiss, head of the Center for Western Priorities, said, "This is one of the most horrific attempts to harm wildlife in American history." And Trump also moved to shrink Utah's Bear Ears and Grand Staircase Escalante National Monuments by 90%. The lands contain ancient cliff dwellings and petroglyphs and coal and uranium deposits that officials want to develop. U.S. News at a glance. In Washington, D.C. Proof of life. After a month-long absence that fueled questions and conspiracy theories, Senator Mitch McConnell, Republican of Kentucky this week, reassured Americans he was alive and recovering from a health scare. The 84-year-old shared a photo of himself in a hospital bed with his wife at his side, the first time he'd been seen since emergency responders carried him out of his Washington, D.C. home on a stretcher June 14th. He wrote that he had fallen, briefly lost consciousness, and then developed pneumonia. A polio survivor, yes, he's that old, McConnell has suffered numerous health issues in recent years and is set to retire in January. Quote, "You all know how folks of my generation hesitate to share vulnerability that comes with growing older," he wrote. But the lack of updates on his condition allowed conspiracy theories to flourish on the right. Trump ally Laura Loomer claimed that McConnell was officially brain dead and continued to allege that the recent photograph was the work of AI. "Some transparency would have resolved a lot of questions," said Senator John Cornyn, Republican of Texas. In Detroit, parasite spreads. The U.S. this week counted over 4,000 cases in at least 34 states of a foodborne illness that causes explosive diarrhea. Michigan alone has confirmed 3,300 cases of cyclosporiasis, a microscopic parasite that spreads from human feces to produce through unsafe handling or contaminated water. Health officials suggested that lettuce might be the source of the outbreak, but federal and state officials were investigating Taco Bell, where some infected people said they had eaten. Experts said the parasite is challenging to track, but recent cuts in public health funding by the Trump administration have made it even harder. Last year, the Center for Disease Control, CDC, removed cyclosporiasis from a list of parasites with mandatory reporting requirements. Former Agriculture Department official Glenn Morris said, "We are probably missing an awful lot of cases, but we'll never know." In Miami, Blanche's bad week. A U.S. district judge in Miami this week condemned a legal agreement between President Trump and Acting Attorney General Todd Blanche as an exercise in self-dealing. Judge Kathleen Williams determined that Trump filed a $10 billion lawsuit over his leaked tax returns for an improper purpose. A settlement with the Internal Revenue Service, the IRS, unveiled in May, granted the president immunity from tax audits, and it established a $2 billion anti-weaponization fund for Trump allies. Williams didn't void the deal, but she did say that the Trump administration could not claim it stemmed from a legitimate legal process. Another judge has already blocked the fund. Williams recommended that one Trump lawyer, Alejandro Brito, to the Florida bar for possible disciplinary action and curbed the ability of another to practice in Florida. She also forwarded her ruling to the New York bar, where Blanche is a member. Blanche, who is Trump's pick to lead the Justice Department, faced a contentious confirmation hearing this week with members of the Senate Judiciary Committee, and a key Republican walked away saying he was undecided on his support. John Cornyn of Texas noted, "I continue to have some concerns." He said that Blanche has not nixed Trump's $1.8 billion slush fund in writing. Another Trump ally, U.S. District Attorney Jay Clayton, also faced heated questioning at his confirmation hearing for Director of National Intelligence after Clayton refused to state that former President Joe Biden won the 2020 election. "We went through processes," Clayton said, "and Joe Biden became the president. That wasn't enough for some senators. You won't answer a very simple question," said Maine Independent Angus King. And in New York City, press freedom. 5 New York Times journalists were subpoenaed by the Justice Department last week after publishing a story about security flaws in President Trump's new Qatari-donated Air Force One. In what a Times lawyer called a brazen act of intimidation, federal agents showed up at the journalists' homes with subpoenas seeking to force them to testify about their reporting. The story used anonymous sources, saying that the Secret Service had urged Trump to travel home from a NATO summit in Turkey on an older version of Air Force One because the new jet lacked some defensive countermeasures, like advanced anti-missile capabilities. A Times spokesperson said that the paper had been contacted prior to publication by a senior FBI official who, citing nonspecific national security issues, asked them to hold the story and reveal their sources. Both requests were refused. The subpoenas were issued by Jay Clayton, U.S. District Attorney in Manhattan, who was recently nominated by Trump as Director of National Intelligence. And finally, in Columbia, South Carolina, Graham's replacement. The unexpected death of Senator Lindsey Graham this week kicked off a frenzied search for his replacement as the Republican nominee in November. Governor Henry McMaster appointed Graham's younger sister, Darlene Graham Nordone, to finish the remainder of his term, though she has no national political experience and is not expected to run in this fall's midterm elections. I think she might have changed her mind since the publishing of this. She might be running. A special election will be held next month to pick a new Republican nominee in the general election against Democrat Annie Andrews. Businessman Mark Lynch, who mounted an unsuccessful primary challenge against Graham earlier this year, has announced that he plans to enter the primary. Representative Nancy Mace teased her interest despite placing last in June's gubernatorial primary, and drawing President Trump's ire for calling for the release of the government's files on sex offender Jeffrey Epstein. And Lieutenant Governor Pamela Yvette, a Trump-endorsed candidate who lost in a runoff to Mark Wilson in the state's recent governor race, she could also run. The world at a glance. Clacton, UK. Political farce. Reform UK leader Nigel Farage, or Farage, I'm not sure how you say that, facing a parliamentary investigation into financial gifts from a crypto entrepreneur, resigned from Parliament last week so he could bolster his credibility by winning back his seat in a special election. The main parties refused to participate in what they called a political stunt, but a comedian in a trash can helmet who calls himself Count Binface declared his candidacy. John Harvey, who first ran for office in 2017 as Lord Buckethead, has a platform including a cap on croissant prices, he told Clacton voters. Quote, I'll cut your taxes and raise everyone else's. A third of Britons nationwide want Binface to win, compared with 21% who back Farage. In conservative Clacton, though, the far-right anti-immigration Farage is expected to prevail. In London, suspected terrorism. Counterterrorism police this week took over the investigation into the killing of Anne Widdecombe, an outspoken former lawmaker known for her arch conservatism, saying it appeared to be a targeted attack. Widdecombe, 78, was found dead from what police described as serious injuries last week in her isolated home in southwest England. A suspect has been arrested, a 28-year-old white British man from Rotherham, who was not previously known to be involved in Islamist or political radicalism. She served in the House of the Commons for 23 years and briefly in the cabinet. After leaving office in 2010, she appeared on reality shows like Strictly Come Dancing and later joined the far-right Reform UK party. In Baidar, Spain, ferocious flames. A massive wildfire ripped through southern Spain last week, killing at least 12 people and leaving 24 unaccounted for in an area popular with British and Belgian expats. The blazes, fueled by southern Europe's devastating heat wave, raced through the area around Baidar at a rate of 300 feet per minute, too fast for warnings to reach residents. Lucinda Courtois of the UK was in the pool of her family's vacation home when her son shouted that the fire was approaching. The family fled in their car through the flames that jumped on the road. We were faced by a wall of fire, she said. Soaring temperatures fueled by climate change have turbocharged European wildfires in recent years. Last year, a record 2.5 million acres burned in the European Union. San Salvador, El Salvador. President for life? President Nayib Bukele was officially nominated this week to run for an unprecedented third term in next February's election in El Salvador. Bukele, who describes himself as the world's coolest dictator, took office in 2019 at the age of 37. Though constitutionally barred from serving another consecutive term, he packed the top court and got a favorable ruling, and won his 2024 re-election in a landslide. And then, last year, he used his legislative supermajority to scrap the presidential term limit altogether. Sounds familiar. Bukele suspended due process during a brutal crackdown on gangs, convicted 90,000 people in mass trials, and imprisoned them in giant prisons such as CECOT. Critics say he has trampled democracy, but crime is down, and he's wildly popular. The Hague, Netherlands. U.S. war on ICC. Secretary of State Marco Rubio said this week that the U.S. was launching a campaign to dismantle the International Criminal Court, brick by brick, if necessary. Oh, this is so disappointing, folks. I don't know if I can keep reading. All right. The U.S. is not among the 125 members of the court established to prosecute genocide and war crimes in The Hague. But under ICC terms, the court can still issue warrants for American political leaders or soldiers. Marco Rubio wrote in the Wall Street Journal that the U.S. would not let a court run by, quote, smug globalists who hate America override U.S. law. The State Department said the administration will use travel bans and sanctions against the ICC and will pressure other countries to withdraw from it. Quote, those who benefit from American security must not stand idly by while those who provide that security are targeted, Rubio wrote. Accra, Ghana. Scammer nabbed. Ghana sent a social media influencer to the U.S. last week to face charges of swindling older Americans out of $8 million with a romance scam. Prosecutors say that Frederick Kumi, a.k.a. Abu Trika, was part of a criminal network that created fake identities on social media and dating sites using AI-manipulated photos and video. He and his accomplices earned victims' trust and then tricked them into sending money for emergencies like medical treatment. Kumi denies the charges, and his lawyer accused Ghana of violating the law by sending him overseas before a court had ruled on his extradition. The case is part of a U.S. crackdown on internet fraud. Since 2024, federal prosecutors have charged or convicted at least 15 other Ghanaians in romance scams that target older adults. Thessaloniki, Greece. Airplane nightmare. Serbian passenger Ljubica Karovic was sitting in the window seat of a Ryanair plane flying from Thessaloniki, Greece to Germany last week, when the engine shrapnel suddenly broke the window and the resulting vacuum began sucking him out headfirst. Karovic's wife, Svetlana Gorovic, frantically grabbed his legs. "I thought, if we die, we die together," she said. Two other passengers helped her hang on to him, and they pulled him back into the cabin, decompressed. The oxygen mask dropped and chaos broke out, Gvorgic said. They put a suitcase against the window, but it was sucked out. Karovic, 61, fainted three times as his torso was buffeted in the thin, freezing air for 2 minutes. He was hospitalized with friction burns and severe hand injuries. Whew, no thank you. In Bunia, Congo, U.S. Ebola patient evacuated. A U.S. humanitarian worker infected with Ebola was flown to Germany for treatment this week. He is the second American to be airlifted out of Congo. The unnamed man in his 60s was working as a warehouse manager for the Christian aid group Samaritan's Purse in Bunia, a city at the heart of the outbreak. The Bundibugyo strain of Ebola is often fatal, hemorrhagic disease for which there is no vaccine and no cure. It has been spreading in Congo since May, with 1,900 confirmed cases and 700 deaths. Infected American aid workers cannot come home for treatment, even though there are several U.S. hospitals equipped to care for them, because the Trump administration won't let them in. Germany, which has significant expertise treating Ebola, said that Americans posed no danger to the public or fellow patients. In Tokyo, Japanese CIA. Japan has approached the U.S. and other allies for guidance on forming its first centralized intelligence agency. The New York Times reported this week that Prime Minister Sanae Takaichi described it as a first step toward modernizing Japan's approach to fighting foreign interference. Since World War II, Japan has relied on the U.S. for intelligence and lacked its own central office. Defense officials, police, diplomats, and other officials gather and analyze data, but they don't automatically share their reports, leaving the country vulnerable. And in recent years, dozens of Russian spies have infiltrated Japan, seeking ways to evade sanctions on weapons. Opposition lawmaker Mizuho Fukushima warned that the new agency paves the way for a surveillance society. In Kyiv, turning tide? Ukraine made major military and diplomatic gains this week in a push to pressure Russia into ending the four-year war. An unprecedented wave of Ukrainian strikes in the Sea of Azov, a gulf north of the Black Sea, brought shipping to a near halt in a waterway that Russia uses to export grain, oil, and steel. In just over a week, Ukrainian forces disabled about 100 Russian oil tankers, cargo vessels, and other ships, expanding a campaign to choke Russian-occupied Crimea. The peninsula, which Russian President Vladimir Putin illegally annexed 12 years ago and uses to stage attacks against Ukraine, is now under siege. with limited power and supply lines. And Ukraine also continued hitting energy infrastructure deep inside Russia with long-range drones, blasting refineries in a campaign that has incapacitated a quarter of the oil production that Moscow needs to fund its war. Quote, "If you stop the enemy on the battlefield, if you stop the war on the land, you can deny him dominance at sea, and then the next battlefield becomes the sky," said President Volodymyr Zelensky in the Financial Times. Quote, "And frankly, in that contest, it matters far less whose territory is larger." Quote. On the defensive side, President Trump announced last week that he would allow Ukraine to produce its own Patriots for missile defense, although it will take a year to get the factory running. France and Italy have licensed Ukraine to produce their Aster 30 interceptor missiles, but Zelensky, while expressing gratitude, said that his country desperately needs 300 Patriot missiles now to prepare for winter, when Russia typically intensifies attacks on Ukrainian power plants. To assist more immediately, 9 European nations, including France, Germany, and the UK, agreed to form a missile defense alliance with Ukraine and create a joint shield over the continent. And in Port Sudan, a death sentence. A Sudanese court sentenced Rapid Support Forces leader Mohamed Hamdan Dagalo, known as Hemeti, to death in absentia this week for perpetrating genocide last year in the Darfur cities of El Fashir and El Janina. Hemeti's ethnic Arab RSF, which was born out of the Janjaweed militia responsible for the Darfur genocide of the early 2000s, killed tens of thousands of people in the same region last fall. The RSF was supposed to be integrated into Sudan's military under a democratic transition, but a power struggle between Hemeti and Army Chief General Abdel Fattah al-Burhan triggered civil war in 2023. And since then, RSF fighters have consolidated power in Darfur, where they have been accused of starving, raping, and slaughtering non-Arab Black Sudanese. Hemeti's forces are now massing near El Obeid, a gateway between Darfur and central Sudan, stoking fears of a massacre in that city. The next article is called The Peptide Craze. Americans are injecting themselves with unregulated chemicals to boost their health. Is that safe? What are peptides? These short chains of amino acids are found naturally in the body and act as useful messengers, telling cells when to repair damaged tissue, produce hormones, reduce inflammation, and more. Scientists have turned a number of peptides into safe and effective drugs, including insulin, which moves sugar from blood into cells, and the GLP-1s, the P stands for peptide, which helps regulate appetite and is used in weight loss medications like Ozempic. But a growing number of Americans are now taking peptides that, unlike those drugs, have not undergone rigorous testing and approval processes. Administered via self-injection, these chemicals are claimed to result in thicker hair, increased libido, greater muscle mass, better skin, heightened focus, and more. Their seemingly miraculous properties have been praised by tech CEOs, podcaster Joe Rogan, and celebrities like Gwyneth Paltrow, Jennifer Aniston, and Kim Kardashian, who say their daily regimen changed their life. But many doctors are alarmed by a craze that has thousands of people injecting themselves with substances of dubious origin whose long-term effects are unknown. "It is unfounded and reckless," said Eric Topol, director of the Scripps Research Translational Institute. How big is this industry? Investors believe it's a $1 to $3 billion a year market, but hard figures are elusive because most peptides are sold on the quasi-legal gray market. Some are prescribed by doctors and dispensed by compounding pharmacies, which produce tailored medications, and others, which are legal to buy but not approved for use in humans, are sourced from Chinese labs and labeled research purposes only. According to U.S. Customs data, imports of Chinese hormone and peptide compounds hit $328 million in the first 9 months of 2025, double the total for the same period of 2024. The wild success of GLP-1 drugs, which raised awareness of peptides, has partially fueled the boom, although with growing interest among the wealthy in biohacking, which is using regimens and supplements to improve the body's performance and longevity, and glowing testimonials from social media influencers and peptide converts. "I hear it all day, every day. This changed my life," said Amanda Kahn, a New York City-based doctor nicknamed the Peptide Princess. So why do people take peptides? For a legion of reasons. Proponents of GHKCU, a peptide found in human plasma, says it boosts collagen production and improves your hair and skin. NAD+, touted by Gwyneth Paltrow as one of my biggest wellness tools, is claimed to benefit energy levels and memory. Many peptide fans talk about the makeup of their stack or their regimen of daily shots. Combine BPC-157 and TB-500, and you get the Rogan-touted Wolverine stack, named after the self-healing Marvel Comics mutant superhero. And Yvonne Pohl, a celebrity facialist, says a daily stack including GHKCU and BPC-157 has raised his energy, dropped his cholesterol, and lowered his body fat. And Hassan Sleeman, a 45-year-old roofing contractor in Michigan, claims that a regimen of 7 peptides has eased his body pains and boosted vitality. At the University of California, Santa Barbara, 22-year-old student Ryan Roberts says that everybody does them. The long-term health risks of this experimentation are not yet known, and doctors are worried about a higher cancer risk. Can peptides increase the risk for cancer? A recent study by the University of Utah researchers found that BPC-157 could promote the growth of tumor cells. TB-500 has been shown to speed tumor growth in lab animals, and doctors note that none of the peptides have scientifically proven benefits. People who are taking them are becoming lab rats, said Adam Taylor, a professor of anatomy at Lancaster University in the UK. Users, even enthusiastic ones, have reported side effects, which include hair loss, blurred vision, rashes, and dizziness, and 2 women who got peptide injections at an anti-aging festival in Las Vegas last year were hospitalized with swollen tongues, elevated heart rates, and breathing trouble. Adding to doctors' worries are concerns about purity and dosing, because users typically buy from websites selling unregulated Chinese products, some of which come from plants that previously produced the deadly opioid fentanyl. Irregularities and contamination are common. Still, one high-profile peptide enthusiast wants to make it easier to get peptides, our health secretary, Robert F. Kennedy Jr. What is Kennedy doing? A self-declared big fan of peptides, he has pledged to end their aggressive suppression, quote, by the FDA. Under former President Joe Biden, the agency classified 19 peptides as unsafe and barred compounding pharmacies from producing and selling them. Later this month, an FDA advisory panel will meet to discuss 7 of the chemicals, including those in the Wolverine stack, and issue their recommendations. Since at least 7 of the panel's 14 members have ties to the peptide industry or clinics promoting them, it is expected that they'll advise removing the restrictions, even though FDA scientists just in June recommended against doing so, citing insufficient evidence on the effectiveness and safety. The best columns in the U.S. The editorial, The Free Press, a president who wallows in corruption. Donald Trump is running the biggest grift in American history, said the Free Press. The unprecedented scale of the president's corruption was exposed by the recent release of his financial disclosure report, which revealed that he made $2.2 billion since he returned to the White House. His various crypto schemes, thousands of stock trades, and financial entanglements with foreign governments like Qatar, and Saudi Arabia are practically the definitions of conflict of interest. Trump made $635 million. Can you imagine? I'll take a fraction of that. He made $635 million by issuing a meme coin. Like dollar sign Trump, looks like Strump, but it's dollar sign Trump, and nearly a million investors in the coin collectively lost $4 billion. Trump's thousands of stock trades often occur just before or after he makes market-moving decisions. In a new shady deal, not in the disclosure report, the Trump administration gave an American company the right to mine large deposits of tungsten in Kazakhstan, and Trump's sons immediately bought into the company. His sons are now heavily investing in defense contractors. And sadly, Republicans, who spent 2 years railing about Hunter Biden's influence peddling, are almost silent as Trump and his family shamelessly exploit the presidency. Evidently, the president has a dim view of his fellow Americans. Stephen Marsh in the New York Times writes, "How America Became a Zombie." "The U.S. has become a lumbering zombie on the world stage," said Stephen Marsh, "and other Western countries are moving on without us. President Trump's punishing tariffs on and hostility toward allies, his persistent threats to annex Greenland, and his unprovoked attacks on other nations tell our former allies there is no America to deal with." Given that nearly half of American voters chose to give Trump a second term, other countries have concluded that even a Democratic victory in 2028 would not lead to stable American policy. Another xenophobic demagogue could win 4 years later. And as a result, Western governments are moving at a surprising speed to distance themselves from the United States government and corporations like Google, Meta, and Amazon. Trump's trade war with Canada cost our northern ally $21 billion in export revenue. But by making more than 100 trade deals with other nations, Canada has increased its 2025 exports by nearly $5 billion. Leaders of other democracies have concluded that the nation that once led and defended the free world is gone, and that real security can only be found by removing your country from American influence on every front. Vance warned us what to expect. This written by Peter Wehner in The Atlantic. Vice President J.D. Vance once understood better than most the threat that Trump posed to America, said Peter Wehner. When Vance published his 2016 memoir, Hillbilly Elegy, he explained why Donald Trump had such a potent appeal to working-class Americans who suffered the, quote, social decline and cultural trauma he had known firsthand in an impoverished childhood, quote. He called Trump a cultural heroine. Oh, not heroin like a good thing, but cultural heroin like the drug, who offered an easy escape from pain of rural and small town America. Quote, "To every complex problem, he promises a simple solution," Vance wrote, warning that one day voters would realize the truth about Trump's empty promises. This day has now arrived. Trump's presidency is collapsing amid high prices on gas, beef, and other consumer goods, soaring healthcare costs, massive corruption, and foreign policy incoherence. Manufacturing jobs are still in decline. Trump's approval ratings have sunk into the 30s, and he looks weak and lost. But after Vance told us who Trump was, he cynically decided to exploit this popularity, writing his endorsement to the U.S. Senate and then the vice presidency. And now he's hoping to inherit MAGA in 2028. Vance has become a man whose only fixed commitment is to rise to power. And there are predictions that Trump will voluntarily leave office before the next election, and J.D. Vance will take over the White House and then run and become elected himself. The next viewpoint is by Nicholas Christakis in the Washington Post. Keep in mind, the section we're reading right now are all editorial opinions. Quote, there is one human superpower that artificial intelligence is unlikely to emulate. The capacity for individuality and idiosyncrasy and the authenticity it yields. Without having to experience the struggle of wrestling with complexity, collaborating with others, and integrating unwelcome feedback, LLMs invariably short-circuit something that we humans value very deeply. A surprisingly large proportion of life is spent meandering. Inefficient searches, which are one of the roots of human creativity. A conventional AI model is designed to converge on a normal answer, but eccentricity and uniqueness will always place human creation above machine fabrication, writes Nicholas Christakis in the Post. We'll end today with health and science. Creating almost life in the lab. Scientists have assembled a cell from scratch in the lab for the first time, one that feeds, grows, and replicates as much as a natural cell does. Synthetic biologist Kate Adamala and her team at the University of Minnesota built the prototype molecule by molecule from non-living chemicals, reports New Scientist. It turned out looking rather like a potato, so they nicknamed it Spud Cell. And Spud Cell is similar to a simple bacterium, but it's made of just 150 or 200 molecules, while a biological cell holds millions or billions. It was assembled using 36 genes, including some from E. coli bacteria, some from phage viruses, and one from a jellyfish, a fluorescent protein that helps make the cell visible. That it can replicate itself makes it lifelike, but its autonomy is limited. Each generation must be hand-fed, and it can replicate only once about every 12 hours, compared with every 20 minutes for E. coli. Plus, it gives out after roughly 5 rounds of division, when its protein-making machinery fails. That's why it doesn't qualify as life. I would be satisfied with calling it living only if it's replicating indefinitely, said Adamala. And if it's capable of a Darwinian evolution. Still, the cell is a massive leap forward for bioengineering. The researchers have made the project open source so others can work on it. Eventually, the researchers hope to see it made to order organisms designed to capture carbon or fight cancer. We want to be able to make all petrochemicals with living biology, Adamala said. So we can basically move away from oil for all of the climate and societal benefits. This has been your reading of the July 24th, 2026 edition of The Week. For Mind's Eye Radio, my name's Jen. Thanks for listening.
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2: Good morning. Today, expect sunshine with a high near 87. Tonight, expect clear skies with a low near 67. Friday, there is a slight chance of rain with a high near 65. Friday night, look for fog with a low near 62. Saturday, expect sunshine with a high near 87. Get your weather every hour right here on Mind's Eye Radio, your virtual news stand.
3: In Belleville on Fairview Heights in Granite City, it's sunny and 63 degrees.
4: Commuters, road trippers, delivery staff, everybody on the road has a different reason for driving. And that's what makes traffic engineering so challenging. I'm Casey Morabito. Welcome to Voices of Innovation.
5: When a transportation planner decides whether or not a new road should be put into a region or whether a particular road should be widened, they need to anticipate where people are going to move, where jobs are going to move, what populations are going to be driving over that road, whether they're going to be an aged population or a younger population.
4: Traffic engineer John Leonard researches how roads and people interact.
5: What what we're finding with the shifting in age of the population of the United States, that we're having to retrofit roads, or when we do maintenance projects, change the characteristics of the road to better accommodate older drivers. Florida is the leader in the nation, perhaps, in that whole area because of the age of the population there.
4: Traffic engineers have a variety of strategies for making roads easier for older people to navigate.
5: Things that you can do are more signs, more frequent signs, for example. We have changed the width of the lane striping to make those stripes more visible. We've changed the size of letters on signs so that they become more readable earlier. Other examples include larger displays on the traffic controls. The red, yellows, and greens, those bulbs are bigger, and we're using new technologies to make them brighter so that drivers from further away can see what's happening and have more time to react.
4: John Leonard teaches at the Georgia Institute of Technology. Voices of Innovation is presented by the American Association of Engineering Societies. Our website is voicesofinnovation.org.

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2: Hello and welcome to Smithsonian Magazine. This is Sue Johnson, and today I'm reading a story from way back in October of 2024. It's called Takedown in Terre Haute: How a Crusading Suffragist Helped Expose a Citywide Conspiracy in 1914 and Set a New Precedent for Fair Elections. It's written by Sasha Eisenberg. Stella Courtright Stimson was sitting in the gallery of the Indiana State Senate in February 1913 watching legislators haggle over a housing reform bill when she was handed a note. A man was waiting outside looking to speak to her alone. Stimson, a 50-year-old church-going mother of four with an oval face, high cheekbones, a strong brow, and graying black hair, was a familiar sight in the chambers. She was known as a club woman, an irrepressible joiner of organizations that presented college-educated women with their primary entry into civil society. She had started with clubs devoted to the appreciation of European art and literature, but she became deeply involved with the Indiana Federation of Clubs, which served as a hub for political activity among Indiana women demanding the vote. While they lobbied for suffrage, they found ways to convey their policy preferences to state lawmakers. For a week at a time, Stimson would decamp from her home in Terre Haute to Indianapolis, where she had a seat on the Federation's legislative committee. Now, Stimson strode to the balcony to find a baby-faced man a few years younger than she, a figure who represented everything that she detested about the city she called home. Don Roberts had started his career at the age of 21 as Terre Haute's city engineer. A year later, the Democrats who had appointed Roberts were drummed out of City Hall, and Roberts sought work at a private construction company. Political shifts left him struggling to keep government contracts, and he reinvented himself as someone who could deliver votes to favored candidates for any office, regardless of party. He would spend much of Election Day in the 6th Ward, home to Terre Haute's Red Light District, accompanied by a pack of men who illegally cast ballots at each polling station. When questioned, Roberts insisted that they were his construction crew. After a falling out with the mayor he had helped elect, Roberts decided to seek the office himself, running as a Democrat. He had already established connections with people who had been neglected by both Democrats and Republicans, and now he promised to champion them. Coal miners who packed into Little Italy homes, Syrian immigrants who opened small groceries, laborers who gathered at the Hungarian Workmen's Sick and Death Benevolent Society. He was reaching out to Stimson because of her stature and her influence in Terre Haute. In 1914,

temptation in his very face. Stimson believed the parallel crusades for temperance and women's suffrage would remove power from saloons and restore it to the family home. And she viewed Roberts as a pawn of this saloon culture who was making Terre Haute a hellhole in Indiana, as one East Coast newspaper described it. Roberts had pledged that, as mayor, his administration would ensure a wide-open city, in other words, one in which government did little to regulate business or personal conduct. Stimson told Roberts why she was wary of seeing him in City Hall. Terre Haute women want good schools, good courts, and streets free from gamblers, wicked women, and drunken men, she said. Then she asked Roberts if he would enforce laws already on the books to curtail public drunkenness, betting, and prostitution. Not as you church women, but as most Terre Haute citizens think they should be enforced, he answered. A majority of Terre Haute citizens do not want law enforcement. They want the all-night and Sunday saloon, the segregated district, and gambling. Americans of the time commonly referred to the red light districts as segregated. Then Stimson, aware of Roberts' reputation for ballot box stuffing, wondered aloud whether there might be possibly something wrong with the results of the upcoming election. She'd witnessed Roberts' illegal methods firsthand during the 1909 election. And as she ran for the school board, Roberts was working to elect a crony from City Hall. Hundreds of men, many from out of town, moved through the 6th Ward, overwhelming polling places so that the work of Republican and independent inspectors would be useless. As observers tried to challenge the legitimacy of the marauding voters, others just sneaked under the ropes. When a Republican supporter implored officers to block Roberts out of towners, he was beaten by a mob of 150 men. Sensing that Stimson was on to him, Roberts changed his approach. I'm going to be mayor of Terre Haute, and you women might as well support me, he said. That bluster sent Stimson home from Indianapolis determined to stop him. What she did next would launch the most comprehensive takedown of a plot to subvert the vote in the nation's history, setting a precedent for clean elections that still prevails today. As Stimson delved into the Terre Haute Charter looking for a way to stop Roberts, she kept hitting dead ends. Every legal mechanism for maintaining election integrity excluded women. Only a registered voter, which is to say only a man, could serve as an inspector, a clerk, or judge of elections, or be present at the counting of votes. If women wanted to help clean up Terre Haute's politics, they would have to do it from outside the system rather than from within. In the absence of legal power, Stimson hoped shame would do. She came up with a plan. On the Democratic primary day in March 1913, women volunteers would stand watch outside the polling places and keep a lookout for suspicious and fraudulent activity. 60 women volunteered to participate. To Stimson's surprise, most of them were not known as suffragists, but merely quiet church women, as she would later put it. She scheduled them to go out in pairs to priority precincts in the 6th Ward, rotating in 4-hour shifts to cover the entire voting period. It was the first time many women observed voting in action, and some were shocked by the blatant bribery. I did hear them say that they would not pay $3 for a vote and that $2 was their limit, marveled Mayim Bisbee, a 49-year-old wife of a tailor and musician. The women's presence did little to curtail such transgressions. Roberts won the primary, receiving more votes than his 4 opponents combined. In October 1913, weeks before the November general election, the city released updated electoral rolls showing 16,000 new registrants, an implausible number equal to more than 3/4 of the city's entire eligible voting population. Stimson and a small group of women spent a week in the city clerk's office, manually copying the names and addresses. Others took the lists and canvassed the precincts to hunt down the locations that applicants had listed as residences. Many were stores, schools, vacant lots, or homes where the sole inhabitants were females. More than 2,700 of the registrations were fraudulent.

0: Because only a registered voter could challenge the eligibility of the voting rolls, Stimson had no recourse to disqualify the fraudulent registrations. Still, she and her group hoped that they could apply pressure by observing the voting and catching men in the act of using those fraudulent names. Learning from the primary, Stimson outlawed a more proactive approach for Vigo County's Election Day. She supplied more than 450 volunteers with pencils and notebooks and produced a one-page election law summary and a tally sheet for each precinct. She also sent instructions for women to come to the polls with cameras, which had only recently become widely available to consumers, so that they could document transgressions. When Roberts won the election, Stimson sent a telegram to the governor informing him of the cheating. The governor responded that she should take up her concerns with the sheriff. Stimson knew that local law enforcement couldn't be trusted to enforce election laws because their careers depended on the favor of the politicians that they were supposed to police. Roberts made this clear when he named a public safety cabinet of individuals who had been his loyal political associates. He also told the police superintendent to fire two police officers, Michael Hegarty and Patrick Haley, who happened to patrol the streets where allies of Roberts operated their saloons. But Hegarty and Haley refused to turn in their badges. They took their complaint to court, alleging that they were being illegally driven from the force. Upon hearing the claims, the judge, Charles Fortune, appointed a special prosecutor to investigate. His name was Joseph Roach Jr., and less than 3 years earlier, the judge had helped free him of a life sentence for murder. The wayward son of a former city councilman, Roach had spent his teenage years as a regular at the city's gambling tables, where he learned to swindle cash by cheating at cards. At the age of 21, he was prescribed morphine to relieve pain from a chronic bladder problem, and he became hooked. One night in 1905, Roach shot a fellow gambler he believed had stolen from him, earning a life sentence for second-degree murder. Behind bars, he began studying the law, which his well-connected parents used for lobbying for his freedom, persuading Judge Fortune to write a letter to the governor on their son's behalf. He was pardoned and returned to Terre Haute, where he was soon married and expecting his first child. Roach succeeded in avoiding gambling and drinking, but he couldn't shake off the saloons in his capacity as an attorney. As he mined his Terre Haute networks for clients, he fell into an easy alliance with Roberts, the saloon keeper's favorite mayoral candidate. After Roberts' victory, rumors circulated that Roach would be appointed city attorney. The baby arrived just after Roach learned he would not get a job in the Roberts administration, and the two events changed his outlook. I realized when I saw the boy that he would come up in the polluted political atmosphere of which I was a product, he later said. Then I resolved for the sake of that boy and for the sake of hundreds of other boys that I would undertake to clean up Terre Haute. Roach seized the opportunity to serve as special prosecutor in the patrolman's case, declaring that he would also investigate the two previous years' worth of Vigo County elections. Roach has served formal notice on Mayor Don Roberts, reported the Indianapolis Star, that the city of Terre Haute is not large enough to hold himself and Roberts. On January 12, 1914, Judge Fortune formally impaneled a grand jury, which would meet in secret over the coming months. Roach got to work chasing the leads from Stinson's group. He seized a wagon's worth of cast ballots and tally sheets and sent deputy sheriffs around town with summonses and subpoenas, interviewing scores of witnesses who testified about their own involvement, and placed Roberts at the center of the plot. The conspiracy, Roach learned, operated out of a Queen Anne mansion on Ohio Street, with a large, hand-lettered red sign above its porch reading, Democratic Headquarters. At trial, Roach would call this building the House of a Thousand Crimes. Witnesses would testify that Roberts administered his plans from a room on the second floor. On the wall was a map of Terre Haute, where Roberts set goals for each precinct about how many new voters he needed to be added to the rolls before the registration deadline a month ahead of the election day. Using an Indianapolis city directory and a pile of blank voter registration cards, Then they headed off on a tour of a precinct registration board, each man submitting a registration card under a false name before they all drove to the next precinct. This usually proceeded without problem, although at one church serving as a precinct, a Roberts operative was told to beat it when the address on his form happened to belong to the registration clerk's home. In some precincts, Roberts had ensured that the ballot boxes arrived pre-stuffed. In others, he relied on 35,000 sample ballots printed on the same paper stock and color as real ballots. The headline, sample ballot, could simply be torn off and the remainder submitted as a vote. On election day, the sample ballots were distributed by two types of fraudulent voters. Repeaters, who worked alone, came back to the same co-conspiring precinct and cast multiple ballots under different names over the course of the day. And floaters, who traveled in packs from precinct to precinct, casting one fraudulent vote at each before moving on to the next. The grand jury indicted Roberts and four others on charges of creating fraudulent registrations. In February, the defendants began facing open trials, even as the grand jury continued its work in secret. When Roberts' trial began at the end of March, Roach used his opening statement to tell a sweeping story about corruption in Terre Haute. It was in this rotten political atmosphere that Roberts entered the political arena, Roach said. He was a man with a mind peculiarly constructed, equipped with an intelligence acute for employing sinister methods. It made him valuable for putting through rotten deals in politics. At the beginning of April, the grand jury issued still more indictments against Roberts. But just a few weeks later, Judge Fortune suddenly dismissed the grand jury altogether. The newspapers later explained the dramatic reversal. Roberts had arranged for the state's Democratic Party boss to make Fortune a deal, offering to promote him to state probate commissioner. On May 7th, Roach issued his closing arguments in the Roberts trial. After deliberating less than 30 minutes, the trial jury returned with an acquittal. The news was greeted with a cacophony of fire bells and gunshots that the spectator compared to a New Year's celebration. Roberts' associates fanned out to saloons where free beer flowed for days. But Roach continued to work the case. He had his junior law partner, W.L. Ballard, scour federal codes at a local law library for a statute that could compel federal officials to act. They found it in an untested five-year-old law that deemed it a federal offense when two or more persons conspired to injure, oppress, threaten, or intimidate any citizen in the free exercise or enjoyment of any right or privilege secured him by the Constitution or laws of the United States. The law had its roots in the Enforcement Act of 1870, designed to keep the Ku Klux Klan from interfering with Southern elections. After a political deal put an end to Reconstruction in 1877, the Justice Department stopped enforcing voting rights in the South. But in 1909, Congress overhauled the federal penal code and excavated the 1870 statute, elevating election conspiracy from a misdemeanor punishable by $500 per vote as a fine to a potential felony with a 10-year prison sentence. Stella Stimson was looking ahead to November 1914. Describing the aftermath of the Roberts trial, she wrote, "The night parade of gamblers, drunkards, saloon men, and debased women can never be forgotten by the decent citizens who were forced to see it and hear it." She started organizing for the next election day, this time with Roach's guidance. She abandoned the quixotic goal of deterring fraud to focus instead on gathering evidence that could stand up in a court proceeding. Her team continued to monitor new names added to the rolls during the registration period, walking the streets to verify voters' addresses. Based on their findings, they produced a poll book for every precinct, with dubious registrations marked in red pen to indicate which voters should be challenged. In precinct A, 60 new voters had been registered to a one-room saloon. Another saloon was supposedly home to 100. Stimson arrived at the Precinct A polling station at 5:30 a.m. before the polls opened. The regulars dismissed her as part of the Election Day tableau. Jack Hines, a saloon keeper serving as Robert's committeeman, brought out a chair for her and delivered sandwiches at noon, refusing money when she insisted on paying for her lunch. Stimson documented everything she saw in her flowing cursive script. There were floaters who could not recall the false name under which they were supposed to vote, and repeaters who changed their clothes between visits to the precinct. A one-legged repeater took an expansive approach to his costume over the course of 8 visits. On his first visit, he had a peg leg. On the second, a cork leg. On the third, his stump half leg was visible. On the fourth, he affixed a metal extension. On other stops, he brought a crutch and glasses, respectively, as disguise. Roberts had enlisted both white and black men in his scheme. When Stimson pointed out that there were only 18 registered African-American voters in the precinct, but 300 showed up in polls, Hines dismissed her with a racist response. "I don't see how you can tell. All colored folks look alike." Yet Stimson's presence appeared to serve as some form of deterrence. You can't get by this time, Hines told a group of would-be repeaters. "The lady says she knows you." Throughout the day, Stimson heard reports of mayhem at neighboring polling places. At one, someone beat up a Republican candidate for county prosecutor. At another, a shootout between 2 election board members sent a deputy sheriff to the hospital. As crowds gathered outside newspaper offices waiting for the results to be projected onto screens, Stimson and her fellow club women gathered to distill their observations and send a telegram to the authorities. This time, there was someone ready to listen. Within days, Daly appeared before the federal grand jury in Indianapolis, where he presented the women's evidence of a conspiracy to steal Vigo County's judicial election. As Christmas approached, Roberts grew resigned to an eventual showdown with the U.S. District Attorney Daly. The mayor did not seem to think an indictment would hurt him. He had managed to turn his previous acquittal in county court into a galvanizing event for his supporters. Triumphing over the feds could strengthen what many believed would be an inevitable campaign for governor in 1916. "The old maids and the women who wear the pants are all out against me," Roberts told a reporter in December 1914. "I don't agree with them. A woman can't brook opposition. If you don't agree with them, there's hell to pay." On December 24, 1914, U.S. Marshal Mark Storin arrived in Terre Haute with a thick stack of arrest warrants. He headed to the newly opened Deming Hotel, recently described by a visiting film and stage actor as the most modern hostelry I've struck outside of New York, and prepared to convert it into a jail. Over the course of the afternoon, every arriving train brought more deputy marshals and Indianapolis patrolmen to Storin's operation. Just past nightfall, Storin summoned his team to the fourth floor, where he had established a command post in a corner room that looked out over the red light district. Neighboring rooms would be used to handle detainees, while the hotel's kitchen was placed on call to begin producing meals for the prisoners. The next morning, as Storin's deputies fanned out to commence what would almost be certain the largest election crime dragnet in American history, Storin placed a phone call to City Hall. While many members of his government were being arrested, the mayor received an invitation to turn himself in. Roberts walked alone the 5 blocks to the Deming, where he was held in room 421. On March 8, 1915, Judge Anderson gaveled in United States v. Assel, named for Alexander Assel, a Hungarian-born saloon keeper who, despite being known around town as Alex Steele, had the misfortune of immigration documents that placed him first alphabetically among those standing trial. All faced the same 4 conspiracy counts. Some were also charged with postal fraud. Over the next 3 months, since Storin's dragnet, 88 had pleaded guilty, helping both to build the government's case and to thin the unmanageable number of defendants to 28. The conspiracy was systematic and careful, strong in nearly every aspect, Daly told the jury in his opening statement, but weak in that it was thoroughly dishonest and required too many actors. Many of Terre Haute's leading club women who had cracked the conspiracy open watched Daley's fiery introduction. They all happened to be in Indianapolis for a gathering of suffragists from across the Mississippi River Valley and skipped out on their own conference to observe the trial's opening day. The following week, Stimson returned to the courtroom as the prosecution's first female witness, where she read from her meticulous notes from Precinct A, including a list of instances in which repeaters failed to recall their own false names. On April 6th, the jury found every defendant guilty on every count. The following week, Judge Anderson summoned all 116 defendants back for sentencing. It was left to the judge to establish a hierarchy of culpability before assigning individual punishment. "Everybody knows that the guiltiest man is the defendant Roberts," Anderson told the stuffed courtroom. He sentenced the mayor to 6 years in federal prison and $2,000 in fines. Within weeks, Roberts had been impeached and removed from the mayor's office. He was replaced by a successor so loyal that his son had been named Don Roberts Gossam. Roberts was released on parole before his sentence was complete, and he returned to Terre Haute. He never succeeded in becoming governor. Stanley, meanwhile, appealed the convictions to a federal appeals court. In February 1916, the Seventh Circuit rejected the appeal. Roberts submitted a petition to the United States Supreme Court. The justices refused to take up the case, but the following year, the court cited U.S. versus Assell in another case that affirmed Congress would claim a role in protecting the right to vote. That precedent helped build the foundation for the Voting Rights Act and prosecuting election crime. Because of the American voters' growing intelligence and interest in government, elections are cleaner. Political bosses are not so much in evidence as they were even a few years ago, Stimson wrote in 1919, shortly before women gained the right to vote. It is generally conceded that the rapidly increasing women's vote will demand good principles, good men, good government. Will 20th century democracies endure? Their women will decide the question. And that's the end of today's story called Take Down in Terre Haute. And I have time for one question written into the magazine. This one is, what was the least peaceful transfer of power in U.S. history? The answer is, that's easy. The least peaceful transfer of power took place in 1861. There were plots to assassinate Abraham Lincoln and disrupt the electoral count, and several states chose to secede rather than accept the result. After that, most of the violent transfers of power took place at the state level. In Alabama in 1874, for instance, a white militia waged violence against black voters on election day and then refused to count their votes, declaring the other candidate victorious. The same year in Louisiana, a mob overthrew Vermont-born Republican Governor William Pitt Kellogg. Such incidents throughout the South led to murders and rival governments operating at the same time. And that's all the time we have today for Smithsonian Magazine. I hope you've enjoyed listening. Until the next time, have a great week.
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2: Good evening, Mind's Eye listeners, and welcome to another edition of Ear to Ear. I'm your host, Laura Foudy, Mind's Eye Development and Communications Coordinator. We have an exciting guest today, Eric Warnhoff, the President and CEO of Lighthouse for the Blind of St. Louis, here to talk about the Lighthouse, their manufacturing, and all of their wonderful programs that they provide to the community in St. Louis. So welcome to the show, Eric.
3: Thank you.
2: All right. So I would like to start, if possible, with just a little bit of background on you. Can you tell us more about yourself? And I know you are an Illinois native, correct?
3: I am. I live in Troy, Illinois. So I have a little bit of a commute in the morning to St. Louis. But I do have a vision impairment. And I have a... I drive with a telescopic lens, so that's a little bit about my vision impairment.
2: Oh, wow.
3: And so I, again, grew up in the St. Louis area, started my career essentially at the Lighthouse for the Blind back in the early 90s. And at that point, it was really more around manufacturing, and we participate in something called the Ability One program, which is a procurement program sponsored by the federal government. Essentially, what that means is if there is a product that we can manufacture, the government is really supposed to buy those products from us.
2: Mm-hmm.
3: So it's really a procurement program the way that the St. Louis Lighthouse has started out. And over the years, it's really evolved into what it is now in providing community enrichment programs to those who are blind. I think you asked me about myself, and I kind of talked about the Lighthouse a little bit.
2: No problem.
3: So I was at the Lighthouse for about 8 years before I moved on to National Industries for the Blind, and that is, I call it the corporate partner of the St. Louis Lighthouse. It's really the liaison between the St. Louis Lighthouse and the federal government. And I was there for about 5 years. I went to another agency in North Carolina, was there for about 6 years, that produced textile items, and they were packs and bags for the federal government. So it was a cut and sew operation. Very similar size-wise to the St. Louis Lighthouse. And I was the vice president of operations there, learned a lot of things around, just the manufacturing piece of things. So when I was in North Carolina, we had our first child, and we wanted to make our way back to the St. Louis area, and I wanted to try out healthcare, so was able to do that in one swoop. I landed a position at BJC Healthcare and was there for 10 years, and then this position became available of president and CEO, and here we are. So back in the St. Louis Lighthouse. Very excited to be here.
2: Wow, full circle. And yeah. And tell me, when exactly did you start back as the CEO?
3: August 30th was my official first day back.
2: Oh, wow. Yeah. Oh, wow. And I was lucky I got to come to your open house a few weeks back and tour the facility because I had never actually gotten to visit before. And yeah, it's a really cool facility. Mm-hmm. Do you open that up for tours? Maybe not in pandemic times?
3: Well, we are. We are always, we love showing off of the things that we do there. We actually have two plants. We have one that we call our Trenton location, which is in St. Louis, and the other one is in Berkeley. And that's pretty exciting because we do a lot of liquid filling and aerosol packaging, and it's a neat neat operation. You would see it very similar as you would any industry, so we're very proud of that.
2: Yeah. Yeah, it's very cool. So I would like to hear a little bit more about your workforce. And I know you have a good percentage of your workforce that are individuals with visual impairments and kind of the adaptations that you make for them. But first, just tell us a little bit more about your manufacturing and your products.
3: Yeah, so we have about 100 employees total between both of our facilities. And that's people that are actually on the, doing and assembling things and producing things. All the way up to our administrative staff. About 50 of those are legally blind or considered legally blind. We also have a few more who are visually impaired, so we're very proud of that. That overall, we're about 50% of our employees are legally blind.
2: Yeah, that's very cool. And what are your what are your best-selling products, or what do you think is the most fun to tell people about?
3: Well, they're all fun. So we love what we do. We a few things that we do. We kind of break things down into a couple categories, which is our liquid filling operation, mm-hmm. which we fill anywhere from half-ounce bottles up to 55-gallon drums, in a variety of packaging configurations. So we're again, we have a lot of capability to do those types things. And then we also do a lot of medical kitting and, mm-hmm. and packaging of first aid kits. So those are things that we do very well and high-end type kitting capabilities. We are FDA approved. We have a pharmacy license. So we have a lot of the things that we need that make us unique and set us apart from other agencies mm-hmm. or people that are doing this similar type work. We have a lot of great expertise in the area of medical kitting.
2: Mm-hmm. And then tell us about the Terramender.
3: the Terramender. So I just used this product for the first time last week. So Terramender is a product that we use. It's to fix fabric or tears in garments or anything that could, you know, anything you might wear. And so the cuffs on my pants, the hem broke. And I had three pair of pants that I brought in, and I learned how to use it. It's very simple to use.
2: Yeah.
3: You just wipe a little bit on your finger. It's like a glue, and you just basically glue your stuff back together. So it's a really neat product, and it always sticks to fabric. If it gets on the table or anywhere else, it just wipes right off. But if it gets on a fabric, you're not going to get it off.
2: Oh, wow.
3: Yeah.
2: Wow. Yeah, I think I grabbed a tube when I was at the tour.
3: Awesome.
2: At the tour, and I'm looking forward to trying that out on all my daughter's torn leggings.
3: Works. It is really neat. And we've got some great tutorial videos on how to use it as well.
2: Cool.
3: So if you just go to our website at lhbindustries.com, you'll be able to find all of those to help you work through the application of Terramender.
2: Very cool. All right. So I know when I was at the tour, I got to see some of the really cool adaptations that you make to allow your workers to work as efficiently as possible with whatever level of vision that they have. Could you tell us a little bit about some of those?
3: Absolutely. So one thing that we really want to do is, as we look at any new business or even our current operations, one thing that we want to make sure of is that we are competitive and we would do things similar, if not better, than what industry would do.
2: Mm-hmm.
3: So part of our goal is to help our people who are blind become successful. And so we'll come up with jigs or fixtures or people with low vision. You know, we might get them a CCTV or large monitors so that they are able to you know, do the things in the same capacity that anybody else would.
2: Mm-hmm.
3: And that's one thing that we really want to focus on in the next couple of years is how do we do more of that? So how do we evaluate jobs that are currently being done so that we can make them more adaptive to people who are totally blind?
2: Yeah. Do you have people come to your facility and find out, learn from your experience and implement those accessibility tools elsewhere?
3: We do. We have, so I think I mentioned earlier, National Industries for the Blind, who is our corporate partner. There's about 50 to 60 other agencies similar to the St. Louis Lighthouse across the country. And sometimes we have other agencies come and see what we do, and we partner with them. We'll go see what they're doing. So it's really collaborative. And so we always are looking for better ways to do things and help our people become as efficient and successful as possible.
2: And that's something I was wondering, and maybe this is exposing my ignorance about the Lighthouse system, but I was familiar before I started here with the Lighthouse for the Blind in Chicago because I was working at an art museum and they manufacture clocks and market those to art museum stores and cultural institutions. Is there a direct connection between organizations or is that just part of a general collective?
3: It's an indirect. So they are our sister agency.
2: Okay.
3: We are affiliated with National Industries for the Blind.
2: Okay.
3: So they are, I think I mentioned, you know, there's about 50 or 60 agencies.
2: Mm-hmm.
3: The Chicago Lighthouse just happens to be one of those.
2: Okay.
3: Yep.
2: Okay.
3: Yep.
2: And that's great that you're able to share best practices and new techniques. And I would like to get into some of the great programs that you provide for the community. Do you share information about those as well with the sister organizations?
3: We certainly do, and we try not to have overlap of our programs that we offer, and we try to, you know, maintain the area, a geographical range. We have one of our sister agencies is Alpha Point, which is in Kansas City.
2: Okay.
3: And so they have a lot of programs that they offer the community. So again, we try to stay away from the geographical area that they serve. You know, with our programs, really the idea there is to look for things that needs that are not being met in the community and try to bridge those gaps. We have a lot of programs that we offer, as you said, Laura. Mm-hmm. So the low vision clinic, we have those for our kiddos. So kids can come and have an evaluation done by an optometrist. We provide different like equipment if they need for readers or even glasses. And that's something that, you know, we pay 100% of and we're very proud of that. Where if insurance doesn't pick those things up, we try to cover those costs. We also try to look for areas where, you know, with our kids, we have something called our SOARS program, which is an intense 3-week program. Mm-hmm. And there's different skills that they will learn through those 3 weeks. And it's pretty amazing what they go through. We also have something called our Southwest and Southeast Kids in Action. And it's really for kids who are blind. They get exposure to different things. Mm-hmm. They went to a Cardinal game and do arts and sciences and things of that nature. So again, we really try to make sure that there's a community connection as well with what we offer. And again, those are programs that are all funded through the Lighthouse for the Blind.
2: Yeah, and I got, when I was on the tour of the facility, I got to see the Learning Kitchen. Can you tell us a little bit about those kind of practical skills and what students are you bringing in for those programs?
3: Yeah, that's great. And so we do have, for adaptive living, we do have a kitchen and we have a washer and dryer and mm-hmm. a little bedroom that we can, you know, that kids can use or people can use. For the most part, we use the SOARS program to help mm-hmm. with the adaptive technology. I would really like to be able to utilize our area a little bit better and more, so that's something we'll be looking at in the coming future. Yeah. But it really provides opportunity for people to have exposure to everyday living skills.
2: Mm-hmm. Yeah, that's really valuable. I also want to hear a little more about Space Camp.
3: Okay. Well, Space Camp, I'm not as familiar with, but I will do my best. I didn't go this year, so I am on, I'm now counting months versus weeks, so I'm actually on month 3.
2: Oh, my gosh.
3: And Space Camp, it was like the first 2 weeks I was there, so I wasn't able to attend.
2: No.
3: But yeah, we have several kids that we send to Space Camp, and it's just a great program. We ask for a lot of volunteers to help chauffeur our kids around, but we usually send about 40 kids to Space Camp every year. It's something we're very proud of, and really, really neat opportunity for kids. And there's applications that they can apply for. I believe the age is kindergarten through all the way through high school.
2: Oh, wow.
3: I might be a little bit older than kindergarten, so I might be in trouble for saying that. But there is an age range.
2: They're not going to send kindergartners into fake space.
3: Yeah, I have to. I'm not sure of the actual the age range, but it's on our website.
2: Yeah, I know.
3: I should know.
2: Mike, one of our staff members gets to chaperone and help out with Space Camp each year. And I think it's a real highlight for him to get to work with the kids. And then he can also scope out who might be a good beatball player and join the Gateway Archers in the future. So it's kind of double duty. He can do some recruitment as well.
3: Yeah. Well, the neat thing is, Laura, so when I was at my first tenure at the Lighthouse in the 90s, we didn't have any of these programs.
2: Yeah.
3: So when I remember going through the interview process and just learning about, you know, the opportunities that the Lighthouse provides, it was just something that I thought was amazing and want to continue in that. So this is something very new to me, and again, I want to make sure that we continue to mature and nurture the programs that we currently have. And again, if there are opportunities for additional programs, we want to make sure that we're leveraging and taking advantage of that as well. So anything that we can help with the community mm-hmm. that would provide a service that's not being met.
2: Oh, yeah, yeah. I was really excited to see some of the programs that you offer to support adults and also family members of children with visual disabilities. And it's great that you're kind of providing multiple layers of support.
3: Yeah. So we, you know, Society for the Blind is one of our partners mm-hmm. and our community partners that we help support. So, and they really help people who are aging with, you know, with low vision clinics and those type things. So we don't want to replicate any of those services, but we certainly want to support those. Delta Gamma is another one that we really support with kiddos. So we don't want to overlap those services.
2: But again,
3: we're very excited to have those partners.
2: That's very cool. I'm just excited about Space Camp. I think I want to tag along sometime.
3: Well, next year, we you could absolutely be a volunteer. We'd love to have you.
2: I'm interested to know a little bit more about how you initially got started with Lighthouse. You mentioned that you do have a visual impairment yourself. Is that something that initially drew you to the organization?
3: It was. So I have to go back a little ways and tell my story. So I told this probably 150 times, it feels like, for the first month as I rejoined the family at the Lighthouse. But I was one of those, so I have low vision. When I was going to school, I remember in, first, second grade, I would sit at the front of the classroom and I couldn't see the chalkboard. They didn't have whiteboards at the time, they were chalkboards. And, if they erased them, there was some of the residual chalk material that was left and then they would write over it. I couldn't see the chalkboard. So I would sit at the front and wasn't able to see it. They also had the really poor quality, kind of purple type copies that I couldn't read.
2: It was
3: very difficult. And my parents, I kind of at that point, this is back in the, I'm dating myself now, back in the 70s, right? It was either you were sighted or you were blind. There really not a lot of understanding around visual impairment and not much technology at that point. So my parents wanted to make sure that I went to public school and kind of in that mainstream of things. I always knew that I had a vision impairment. I had thick glasses. Didn't really consider myself, different than to have a disability of any sort. My parents, and the reason I tell this story is we were on a fixed income. And I went to public school, went to public high school, and was looking for funding for college. And I wanted to go to a trade school and was looking for funding because my parents just didn't have it and ran across Illinois Rehabilitation Services.
2: Oh, wow.
3: And that was the connection point. And at the time, there was a woman named Rita Howells, who was my counselor, who was just amazing.
2: We love Rita.
3: And she was, she was amazing. And she I wanted to go to a trade school, and she was trying to talk me out of going to trade school. I said, nope, I'm going to trade school. So that was my connection anyway with, I would say, the blind community.
2: Yeah.
3: And there was an internship at National Industries for the Blind.
2: Okay.
3: And they were, at the time, they were in our city and they did quality testing. So I served a short internship there. It was, like I said, I think it was 6 months. And then they connected me with the Lighthouse for the Blind.
2: Oh, wow.
3: So that is my connection. A bit of a long story, but I think it's important to understand my journey of how I got to where I am today.
2: Yeah, I think that I'm sure having your perspective of having used some of these types of services that now you're able to provide through Lighthouse helps you stay connected with the community and finding out what people really need and what they really want, and not just from an organizational level what you think people need and want.
3: Yeah, I think of myself, when I think back to that little guy, in the classroom with the big Coke bottle glasses, of course. There was, got made fun of quite a bit, learned a lot. But, just understanding, what kids could go through and what are the needs, what could help them. And I think that's what our programs helps provide is what are the assistive technology that we can provide? How do we help mainstream them in the society and be just, as independent and a contributor just as anybody else would be?
2: Yeah.
3: And that's my goal. That's what I would love to see.
2: Mm-hmm. Yeah. And so you're really between your employment of adults with visual disabilities and your training of children and teenagers, it's wonderful that you're supporting people at every step of life, continue to have that independence and self-sufficiency that everyone deserves.
3: And here, the thing I love about the Lighthouse with our employment side of things is, we offer gainful employment. And we have people in administrative type roles. I have two production managers who are blind. Mm-hmm. And what I've been challenging all of my leadership team and everybody throughout the organization, if we have an open position, I don't care what the position is, why not blind?
2: Yeah.
3: Why can't it be filled with somebody who's blind? And I don't want to hear no because, I want to hear yes if. Mm-hmm. So again, trying to change the mindset. What mm-hmm. do we need to do to help our people become successful who are blind? That's our mission. That's what we're there for. And that's what I want to continue to move forward.
2: Yeah. And it just I just think the model of the whole organization is so wonderful to be creating these products and bringing in revenue, giving the community that you are serving those jobs and that gainful employment, and then having that close interaction and feedback to then provide those programs back to that community. It's really kind of an ideal model.
3: Yeah, we budget over $2 million in programs.
2: Wow.
3: And so we touch a lot of different areas, you know, like you said, from space camp, Mind's Eye. We love our partners.
2: Yes,
3: here.
2: We love your support. Yeah, we're so grateful.
3: So again, we try to help out all of the, you know, the community where we can.
2: Yeah. Yeah. Well, can you tell us a little bit more about where we can go to find out more about Lighthouse, your website?
3: Yeah, our website is lhbindustries.com. You'll be able to navigate through multiple tabs whether you want to learn more about our programs. We offer over 30 different programs. If you want to learn about our products and where to purchase those, obviously you can find it at the website as well. I think it's relatively blind friendly to navigate through. Mm-hmm. I know we put a lot of energy in to make that happen. But most of our information you can find there.
2: Yeah. Yeah. It's a very comprehensive site. I'm not going to lie. I was studying in preparation for our interview and oh gosh, when I pulled up, I was on my phone and when I pulled up the page of your programs and I just kept scrolling and I was absolutely blown away at how many programs you offer.
3: Yeah. And that's what people really gravitate towards is our programs. Mm-hmm. And, I always like to make sure that, there's this other piece that really supports the program, is our employment. And, so not only do we provide programs with the earnings of our operations, but we also want to make sure that we're employing people who are blind.
2: Yeah.
3: And again, that's anybody from, somebody who wants to do assembly type work, all the way up to an administrative type role. Mm-hmm. It's interesting. We have, we do a lot of chemistry type work, and I was told that there was a person that had lost their sight that was a chemist, and I've been trying to reach that person. So if you happen to be listening to this podcast, would love to talk to you. But what I'd like to do is make sure we understand, what kind of population do we have that is looking for employment, and then how do we match that up with, mm-hmm. with what we have? And we're always looking at acquisitions and additional type of work. Mm-hmm. The other interesting thing, Laura, and you may know this statistic, but there's one that we're not very proud of, is about 70% of people who are blind who want to have employment are unemployed. And that statistic has not really changed over the last 20 years. I see some statistics at 65, but at the end of the day, we're not making a lot of progress in blind employment. Wherever we can find employment opportunities for people or things that we want to look at. The other thing, I was just talking to one of my employees and encouraging them to continue and get their education, their advanced degree, their graduate, postgraduate degree. And they were like, well, why would I do that? I'm like, well, there's more than the Lighthouse, right? Yeah. There's opportunities. And, we have programs that we help pay for tuition. And there's a lot of people that would say, well, why would you pay for their tuition if they're going to leave the organization? And my comment is, if I can help somebody who's blind and integrate them into the community, mm-hmm. into a Fortune 500 company, I would love to be able to do those type things. So again, I'm always looking at things through the backdrop and the lens of somebody who's blind.
2: Yeah. I mean, I think everyone in their life is looking, what's that next step and how can I take it? And just because you found, gainful employment and you're happy there, there's still always room for growth and taking that next step and learning something new.
3: Absolutely.
2: You're reminding me of Stephen Kissel, who was an employee of Lighthouse, and I think he did a lot with your community outreach and educational programs, and he was a board member at Mind's Eye, and he went on and got his PhD, and now he's an academic and just authored a book, and I'm actually trying to get him on an ear-to-ear episode, and yeah, I'm sure he was able to take advantage of those programs.
3: Yeah.
2: Very cool. Well, thank you so much, Eric. It's just been a pleasure. Listeners, Eric got a very thorough tour of the Mind's Eye studio, and he got to hear about what we're up to. And so we've had a very pleasant morning with him, and we're really grateful for Lighthouse's support and for his enthusiasm for our work and yeah, just everything that we can do, whatever possible, to support our community. So thank you so much for joining me.
3: Thank you, Laura.
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4: Good morning. Today, expect sunshine with a high near 87. Tonight, expect clear skies with a low near 67. Friday, there is a slight chance of rain with a high near 65. Friday night, look for fog with a low near 62. Saturday, expect sunshine with a high near 87. Get your weather every hour right here on Mind's Eye Radio, your virtual news stand.
5: In Belleville, it's sunny and 64 degrees. In Collinsville, it's sunny and 65 degrees. In Granite City, it's partly cloudy and 66 degrees.
6: 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Game time is at 7:30 p.m. On Sunday, October 11th, LA Galaxy comes to visit Energizer Park, and kickoff is at 6 p.m. On Wednesday, October 14th, City SC hosts the Vancouver Whitecaps FC. Game time is at 7:30 p.m. On Wednesday, October 28th, the Portland Timbers come to town. Game time is at 7:30 p.m. And in our last audio-described game of the season, on Saturday, October 31st, City SC hosts San Diego FC. Kickoff is at 2 p.m. For the full list of events and links to purchase tickets, visit our calendar at bit.ly/upcoming-ad-events.
7: 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Why do snakes have forked tongues, and why do they flick them? Is it because snakes are naturally deceitful, ready to whisper lies into passing ears? Actually, it's to aid a snake's vomeronasal system, a sensory system in snakes that is akin to smell. Snakes have forked tongues so that they can smell in stereo. What exactly does this mean? What does it mean to sense anything in stereo? If you listen to music holding only one side of your headphones to your ear, the whole orchestra sounds like it's crushed into one tiny speaker. If you put your headphones on correctly using both ears, the music becomes more three-dimensional. Likewise, it's easier to judge the depth of a scene with both eyes open than with only one. The key here, with both ears and eyes, is that your brain combines two different perspectives to make a more detailed, three-dimensional whole. Because you have two separate eyes and two separate ears, you can see and hear in stereo. When a snake's tongue flicks out, the two tines of the fork spread as wide as they can. The tines flick back into the snake's mouth, and whatever chemicals each tine encountered in the environment are delivered to the snake's two separate vomeronasal organs on the roof of its mouth. This gives the snake a directional perspective on the chemical traces in its environment, a kind of stereo smell. Like your two ears help you identify which direction a sound comes from, the two tines of a snake's tongue tell the snake whether its prey ran left or right. This moment of science came from Indiana University, with underwriting from the Office of the Vice President for Research. Today's program was prepared by Eric Sonstrom, with help from Kurt Schwenk at the University of Connecticut. For a moment of science, I'm Don Glass.

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5: 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Ex-manager at Sam's Steakhouse in St. Louis sent to prison for embezzling $1 million. A former manager at Sam's Steakhouse was sentenced to 21 months in prison this week for embezzling more than $1 million from the restaurant. Matthew Brosh, 48, pleaded guilty in April to one count of wire fraud. U.S. District Judge Rodney W. Sipple on Tuesday sent Brosh to prison and ordered him to repay the money. Brosh admitted to misusing the company's credit card for personal use, according to a news release from the Office of U.S. Attorney Thomas C. Albus. Brosh, who's supposed to buy food for Sam's and pay state liquor and other taxes. Instead, Brosh used it for himself. He spent $81,965 at Target, $29,801 at Vineyard Vines Clothing Store, $39,634 at Amazon, and over $10,000 on local hotel stays for an acquaintance, authorities said. Because of that, Sam's didn't have enough money to buy food and pay state taxes. Matthew Brosh's greed didn't just betray the trust placed in him. It nearly cost an iconic restaurant its future, said Special Agent in Charge Chris Crocker of the FBI St. Louis Division. By stealing more than $1 million, he inflicted a financial blow that almost put the business under. Sam's Steakhouse at 10205 Gravois Road opened in 1991. A co-defendant, Mark Ernie, who was initially accused of participating in the embezzlement, was placed in a pre-trial diversion program and has to repay $10,000. Six things to know about Amendment 5, the plan to phase out Missouri's income tax. Missouri voters will decide August 4 whether to give state lawmakers the power to begin raising sales and use taxes to replace the state's income tax. The heavily contested proposal, known as Amendment 5, is the top priority this year for Republican Governor Mike Kehoe, who says states without income taxes are better positioned for economic growth. With early voting beginning Tuesday, here are six things to keep in mind regarding the proposal. What to do? A yes vote would give lawmakers the ability to expand sales and use taxes without voter approval to generate enough revenue to replace the roughly $9 billion brought into the state's checkbook every year via Missouri's 4.7 individual income tax. Opponents say the tax swap would shift the state's tax burden onto lower-income Missourians because it would allow lawmakers to impose new sales and use taxes on products and services not currently taxed, as well as increase Missouri's existing sales tax rate of 4.225%. That could mean new taxes on services.

legislative process as the state phases out the income tax, Missouri Promise spokesman Joe Lamy said. Whether any particular service is ever taxed would be a decision made by elected lawmakers after public debate, not by Amendment 5 itself, he added. States with no income tax, Alaska, Florida, Nevada, New Hampshire, South Dakota, Tennessee, Texas, and Wyoming have no state personal income tax. Washington has no state personal income tax except on capital gains for people who earn more than $1 million a year. Many of other states have other sources of revenue from oil, tourism, or mining, for example, to fill their coffers in the absence of an income tax. Other states also replace income taxes with fees, such as an entry fee to a state park or museum. Some states rely on income tax from toll roads to offset the lower personal taxes charged on their citizens. Eight of the states with no income taxes are ranked in the top 10 states with the smallest tax burden in the nation. Missouri, despite having an income tax, stacks up well, ranking 12th in the nation in terms of tax burden. Past miscalculations, the push by Kehoe to overhaul the state's tax system comes at the same time the state budget is under stress. The state's $50 billion budget ballooned amid a flood of post-COVID federal emergency aid dollars. The governor recently vetoed or put on hold nearly $500 million in the budget sent to him by lawmakers to prepare for the rapid end to what once was a nearly $6 billion surplus. Part of the stress is linked to the 2025 passage of a capital gains tax cut. When lawmakers voted to exempt profits from the sale of stocks and other assets from Missouri income tax, the official estimate put the revenue loss at about $160 million, with ongoing revenue losses of $111 million. State budget officials since have revised the estimate to $500 million, with an ongoing revenue loss of $360 million per year. In arguing against the decision to place the proposal on the ballot, Republicans and Democrats said the state's experience with the capital gains tax is a warning sign to slow down. In migration, Kehoe's position is this: eliminating the income tax will cause economic growth by luring people to move to Missouri, which has a population of $6.1 million. Which the governor views as stagnant. As proof ending the tax could stir things up in Missouri's interest, he points to states without income taxes like Tennessee, Florida, and Texas, each of which have seen population growth. A 2023 study by Michael Masroff of the Washington, D.C.-based Center on Budget and Policy Priorities found that theory is not sound. According to a study, state tax levels have little effect on whether and where people move. People move to other states in large part for employment opportunities and family reasons, Masroff wrote. In addition, he said people have been moving away from the industrial Midwest and Great Plains to the Sun Belt and West for decades, independent of the state tax levels. Masroff also said if the elimination of the income tax leads to cuts in spending on education, public safety, parks, roads, and other services, it will make Missouri less desirable for people to move. Kansas repeat. Kehoe's push to enact sweeping tax cuts carries echoes of former Kansas Governor Sam Brownback's failed 2012 tax plan, which cut income tax by 30% and eliminated income taxes on hundreds of businesses in the state. Brownback said the reductions would boost the Kansas economy. Instead, the plan led to significant budget shortfalls and deep cuts to public services, including education.
by 2000.

2017, with economic growth failing to materialize, Kansas lawmakers repeated the plan and voted to restore the previous tax rates. Supporters of Amendment 5 say there are key differences in Missouri's approach, including a requirement that the swap is revenue neutral. The proposal grants lawmakers a five-year window to bypass a public vote to raise taxes. The plan limits sales tax revenue generated to only the amount needed to offset the income tax reductions. It also includes guardrails designed to stop any reduction in funding for public schools. And it requires local governments to reduce their taxes if they receive a windfall in sales tax revenue. Who else is against it? The lead opponent of Amendment 5 is the Missouri Association of Realtors, which is concerned new sales and use taxes will drive up the cost of home ownership. The organization is not alone. Another statewide group representing local governments such as ambulance providers, fire protection districts, and wastewater treatment systems also oppose the proposal. The Missouri Special Districts Association said one part of the fallout could be the enactment of a tax on real estate transactions. The organization said that could further deepen anti-property tax sentiment among voters, resulting in uncertainty about local tax increases. Political scientists also say the proposal is flawed and could hurt the ability of the state to provide services to its citizens in the long run. Amendment 5 is a case study in asking voters to buy a pig in a poke, said University of Missouri political scientist Peveril Squire. Here's a story by Tony Messenger. ICE releases pregnant St. Louis immigrant. It's a win for human dignity. Chris Walentick is used to getting bad news. These days, she spends a lot of her time representing people like Jürgen Kayax, a Guatemalan immigrant to St. Louis. Walentick is the director of legal services for Catholic Legal Assistance Ministry in March. Walentick went with Kayax to an immigration check-in at the Immigration and Customs Enforcement Office in downtown St. Louis. Walentick and Kayax, who was 4 months pregnant at the time, expected bad news, and they got it. ICE agents detained Kayax that day. They sent her to the St. Genevieve County Detention Center, one of several county jails in Missouri that the federal government is using to hold immigrants awaiting deportation. Unlike some immigrants who walk into the office, ICE offices alone, not knowing what might come next, Kayax had a support group that day. The Reverend Mitch Doyen, a Catholic priest, was there. So were volunteers with the Immigration and Refugee Ministry. They prayed, they cried, they hugged, and said goodbye. They don't know what I suffered in my country and what I have to go back to, Kayax told me that day, with Walentick serving as an interpreter. I'm going to live the same life I had to flee from. One of her biggest fears, especially once she ended up in the detention center, was having her baby in jail. The 30-year-old single mom has 3 children already. They've been staying with family in St. Louis while she is incarcerated. I have lost weight. I've also was taken to a medical appointment where I was prescribed a nutritional shake, but I have not yet received it, Kayax told me in an email in April. She had met other pregnant moms in the jail. They were often the ones deported quickly, she said. Kayax, like so many immigrants being deported, has no criminal record. She fled gang violence in her home country to come here and build a better life for her children. She had been trying to navigate the asylum process through immigration court. She lost her case while in jail. Walentick appealed it. On Monday, Walentick got a call from the jail. Come get your client, they told her. She's being released. Walentick couldn't believe the good news.
That's what we wanted in the first place. Walentyk told me, I was doing everything I could do not to have her give birth in jail. Walentyk knew what happened to too many pregnant women in the care of ICE. At least 16 miscarriages occurred in the last year of immigrant mothers in ICE custody, according to the Women's Refugee Commission. ICE's directive since 2021 has been to not detain pregnant women whenever possible, but the agency hasn't been following it. That's what U.S. Representative Wesley Bell pointed out in a June letter to ICE seeking KX release. Walentyk had contacted Bell's office seeking help. She is 7 months pregnant, has been deemed high risk for ectopic pregnancy, is experiencing malnourishment, and is clearly exhibiting signs of physical and mental distress, Bell wrote on June 9 to Dennis Womel, the assistant field office director for ICE based in Chicago. Bell requested a medical release of KX and pointed out that her detention conflicts with both ICE's pregnancy directive and other federal detention standards. A month and a half later, KX was released. KX is home with her family. Her baby is due in a month. She's still anxious about what comes next. Walentyk said, but she now gets to remain free in St. Louis as her appeal makes its way through the courts, which could take months or years in America's broken immigration system. Her case is an example of everything that is wrong with President Donald Trump's mass deportation plan. It is snagging hardworking immigrants, many of who, like KX, are trying to follow the rules even as the system conspires against them. Families have been ripped apart as ICE makes a mockery out of the administration's intent to go after the worst of the worst. Last fall, the U.S. Conference of Bishops issued a special message decrying the indiscriminate mass deportation of people. St. Louis Archbishop Mitchell T. Rosansky signed the letter and added his voice to the religious leaders, Catholic and otherwise, calling for the federal government to treat immigrants with more dignity. The situation that we find ourselves in today, he told me last year, with vilifying immigrants and refugees, is not only unchristian, but I believe it goes against who we are as citizens of the United States. The release of KX is a bit good news amid a firehouse of bad news. ICE knew she was pregnant when she was detained. It knew she had an active asylum case. So why make her suffer through 4 months of detention and then send her back home? The chain of events didn't serve an American or a moral purpose. Perhaps the release of one pregnant woman can reinvigorate the country's commitment to the dignity of human life. Creve Coeur wants to rebuild City Hall, might ask voters to borrow $14 million. Officials here want to spend nearly $24 million to rebuild the city's aging government center and plan to ask voters to approve borrowing nearly $14 million for the project. The 75-year-old government center was originally an elementary school and isn't suited for a modern city hall, officials say. Half of the building is unoccupied, and it's falling apart at a rate that makes it nearly as costly to maintain as it would be to build anew. The newer facility would be smaller, more efficient, and designed to last, said City Administrator Chris Simpson. We want to set Creve Coeur up for decades to come with a purpose-built, right-size facility, Simpson said in an interview. Creve Coeur Government Center at 300 North New Ballas Road was originally Weber Elementary School, part of the Parkway School District. The city bought the 60,000-square-foot building in 1987 for its city hall. The upper-level classrooms were modified over the years for use as city offices, city council chambers, and police station. The lower level, including the gym and cafeteria, was turned into municipal court and a community center for club gatherings like the St. Louis Table Tennis Club.
but about half of the building has been empty since 2019, when the police department moved into a new facility built for them. The Parks Department is located at Dielman Recreation Complex, and the Streets Division has its own facility. Officials have considered for more than a decade whether they should keep modifying the building or find a new one, Simpson said. A 2014 study by Bond Architects determined that the school's layout wasn't suited for the city's needs and that even major renovations wouldn't solve the problems. The building lacks adequate meeting spaces, storage, and enough restrooms. Its layout, with multiple entrances, exits, and hallways, is confusing for residents and more difficult to secure, Simpson said. It's highly inefficient, he said. Signs of the old school layout are still present. The bathrooms are small. One of the rooms had an old chalkboard still on the wall. Meanwhile, the building's foundation is cracked and sinking into the ground, leaving the floor visibly sloping in the northeast wing. The roof, which was partially renovated in 2022, leaks. The building's heating and cooling system and water pipes are decades old. Long-term fixes to the building would require jacking up the structure to redo the foundation underneath and full replacements of the roof, ceiling, and utility systems. A full renovation or partial rebuild was estimated in 2014 to cost between $10 and $20 million, Simpson said. The roof alone would be $1 to $2 million. But reinvesting that money would only delay the inevitable because of the foundation and other issues, he said. We'd be spending a lot of money on a facility that there are no real benefits to reinvesting in, he said. New construction takes the dollars that could go toward this old building and give us a new facility that would last generations to come. A new building would also be more energy efficient and allow for updated accessibility and secure features, he said. The city recently contacted Navigate Building Solutions, a consulting firm, and Arch Images, or Kirkwood-based architecture firm that assisted in the development of the Creve Coeur Police Station, to design the new government center. Simpson said it would be about 33,000 square feet of space, roughly half the size of the current building. The city has set aside about $10 million for the project. The city council is expected to consider at Monday's meeting whether to ask voters on the November 3 general election ballot to approve borrowing the rest. The bond issue would not require an increase to the city's property tax rate of about 14 cents per $100 assessed value. Instead, the city would reissue bonds voters approved in 2016 to fund construction of the police station at 350 North New Ballas Road. The bond issuance raised property taxes to provide $10.7 million for the new police station. About half of the principal has since been paid off, Simpson said. If approved by voters in November, the bonds would be extended another 20 years at the current debt service rate of 8 cents per $100 in assessed value. A resident with a $400,000 house, the average market value of homes in Creve Coeur, pays about $62 annually toward paying off the bond. The city would not benefit from the new interest rates, but Creve Coeur's AAA credit rating allows it to borrow at the lowest rates available to municipal governments, Simpson said. We're confident we can get the best rate we can possible now, and if rates fall in the future, we can take advantage of that, Simpson said. The bond issue would require 57% of voters to approve it. The full estimated cost of $23.5 million is expected to cover demolition of the current government center,
new construction, and cost to rent new space for government operations until the new city hall is complete, Simpson said. Ledoux to reconsider ban on apartments after council rejects Deer Creek complex. Officials here on the heels of denying a controversial pitch to build apartments along Deer Creek now say they want to reconsider allowing apartments in this affluent suburb at all. The council voted unanimously Monday to reject a pitch for upscale housing, including Ledoux's first apartment complex at a landfill and Old Quarry in the floodplain at South McKnight and Old Warson Roads. In the aftermath of the vote, the council asked the Planning and Zoning Commission to reconsider zoning laws that opened the pathway for apartments in the first place, with more input from residents. There are members of our community who have made themselves known and their opinions known, Mayor Nancy Spiewak said, and I think that those opinions are important. The plan from developer TriStar Properties would have reconfigured an industrial area officials said they had long hoped might be redeveloped. But hundreds of residents said the new construction would worsen flooding along Deer Creek and increase traffic on an already they had long hoped might be redeveloped. But hundreds of residents said the new construction would worsen flooding along Deer Creek and increase traffic on an already congested McKnight. And many said they didn't want any apartment buildings in Ledoux regardless. TriStar Development President Matt Towerman declined comment. The city's action followed weeks of debate since TriStar proposed its plan, 11 houses at Old Warson and Courtright Avenue, 31 single-family villas along what is currently a private road north of Deer Creek, plus a 235-unit luxury apartment complex with retail and restaurant space on about 6 acres at the northwest corner of McKnight and Old Warson. A traffic study submitted by TriStar predicted minimal impact from the project if modifications were made to McKnight. And the flooded study submitted by the developer said the project would not worsen flooding or stormwater issues because engineers plan to modify the creek, widening its channel and adding vegetation and water retention ponds. We're confident that this development can occur and improve the conditions that are out there today. TriStar engineer George Stock, a consultant on floodplain developments in the region, told Ledoux officials Monday, "We want it as right as everybody in this room." But residents said they doubted the developer's modeling. They recounted heavy traffic on McKnight, often backed up by congestion between Interstate 64 to the north and Manchester Road to the south. And they said engineering models couldn't account for increasing flooding in recent years. In 2008, residents of Overbrook Drive, just west of the site, had to be rescued from floodwater. Heavy rains in 2022 and 2024 also caused the creek to flood. At some point, Mother Nature is going to catch up with us and overcome everything that you do, maybe 30 years from now, maybe 5 years from now, maybe 5 weeks from now, said James Bond, one of the more than a dozen residents to speak against the project Monday. I really like to see the area fixed, developed in some form or fashion, but I don't think this is it. Other residents called on officials to block all apartments in Ledoux. The city's comprehensive plan was modified in 2021 to allow for apartments for the first time. But after TriStar proposed the apartment complex, many residents said they were unaware that the city had allowed such buildings. "We really do feel betrayed," said resident Larry Lipsitz. He called on officials to recommend planning regulators remove all language referring to multifamily and higher density housing. The city's planning commission voted last month to recommend the council reject the TriStar project.
and officials in neighboring cities asked for new studies to prove the project would not make traffic or flooding worse for their residents. Spiewak, the mayor, said Monday the debate made clear that

0: more residents' input was needed on the city's comprehensive plan. She said the discussions also brought a renewed sense of urgency to traffic issues on McKnight, which she called a freaking nightmare for people who have to drive it every day. Ledoux had worked with officials to improve McKnight before. Spiewak vowed on Monday to try again. "We'll see what we think we could do," she said. "I don't know if there is a solution, quite frankly. Maybe it's just elusive. But it doesn't mean that we shouldn't or can't. I think we owe it to all of us to try." Missouri lawmakers fight utility bid to bypass competition on new power lines. Electric companies in the Midwest say new large-scale power lines are needed to get more energy onto the grid to serve big power consumers, such as artificial intelligence data centers. Now the utilities argue reducing competition is the fastest way to do it. A group of nine electric transmission utilities, including Ameren and Evergy, is asking federal energy regulators for the right of first refusal to build and operate new multi-state large-scale power lines. The group called Grid Acceleration Coalition filed a request with the Federal Energy Regulatory Commission in April to exempt certain projects from the competitive bidding process or to put it on hold for 5 years. If approved, utilities operating in both the Mid-Continent Independent Systems Operated MISO territory and the Southwest Power Pool SSP would be the default developer for any large multi-state transmission projects. Northeast and Mid-Missouri is situated in MISO territory, while the western part of the state and some of southern Missouri's grid is facilitated by SPP. In their plea to federal regulators, transmission utilities stress how delays on infrastructure projects hurt progress. "To meet spike load growth, we must build the transmission needed to connect new large loads and generation." The request reads, "If we succeed, we will win the race to achieve dominance in artificial intelligence, known as AI, rebuild our nation's manufacturing base, and ensure we have the infrastructure needed to extract our nation's oil and gas resources." Davis Strobridge is director of regulatory strategy for ITC, one of the largest transmission companies in the country. He said it can take 16 to 20 months to select a company to build a large-scale power line. "We need rules and regulations that do things quickly and don't have red tape involved. And removing this solicitation requirement would absolutely do that," Strobridge said. In recent months, a number of state lawmakers have spoken out in opposition. Legislators from Missouri, Iowa, Montana, Wisconsin, and Kansas have sent letters to the FERC urging the agency to deny the transmission company's request. State Senator Tracy McCreary, a Democrat from Kirkwood, said she fears there would be no regard for cost if the utilities had the right of first refusal. She said halting the competitive bidding process would raise project costs and then get passed on to customers. "Without competition, there would be no motivation for these investor-owned utilities to do things in an economical manner," she said. In a letter to the Federal Energy Commissioners, McCreary said infrastructure costs for transmission and distribution are the primary driver of her constituents' rising utility bills. McCreary writes that nearly a quarter of Missourians have unaffordable energy burdens, meaning they spend 6% or more of their household income on utility bills. "We are putting so much strain on Missouri families, and we have to just say stop. Let's use some common sense," McCreary said. State Representative Ben Keithley, Republican from Chesterfield, also sent a letter to FERC echoing McCreary's concerns. More than a year ago, President Donald Trump declared a national energy emergency and made new electric generation and transmission infrastructure a priority. Transmission utilities say the project solicitation process to bid on and win the ability to build power lines delays grid upgrades and hurts the ability to get new power plants online. Consumer advocates and lawmakers say without competition, costs will increase. Prior to 2011, the transmission companies operating as a regulated monopoly in a certain area had the right of first refusal for building new transmission lines. A policy called Order 1000 changed that, opening up large-scale power line projects to a competitive process. Developers from across the country, as well as incumbent utilities, could submit proposals to win the project. In 2011, the environment we were in was a really low load growth environment. And so we almost had the time to experiment with the policy, and it wasn't impacting our electric grid, Strobridge said. Fast forward, obviously, we're in an unprecedented time. The demands that are coming that utilities are experiencing right now are almost incomprehensible. Paul Ciccio is chairman of the Electricity Transmission Competition Coalition, a group advocating against the utility's recent request. He said lobbying in state legislatures to reduce competition has been intense in the MISO region. Because these same utilities couldn't get legislation in their home state, now they're petitioning for the federal government to bail them out to help them and prevent competition, he said. The company's request before federal energy regulators states that electricity demand is increasing at a rate unseen since World War II, particularly in MISO and SPP. The transmission utilities request makes clear utilities want to take advantage of the current AI data center development boom and build assets to facilitate the increased electricity demand, which they say the competitive project solicitation process hinders. Any purported benefits of solicitations, which are uncertain and at best small, are almost certainly overwhelmed by the cost of foregone benefits of AI development, the request reads. In an email to KBIA, Evergy spokesperson Courtney Lewis said the current way the country goes about building large power lines hurts the ability to meet growing electricity demand and threatens the region's ability for economic growth. As one of the home utilities in the region, Evergy is well positioned to build transmission, Lewis said. We own and operate the local power grid that the lines connect to, and we are staffed to monitor and quickly respond anytime there is an issue that could impact service to our customers. The Federal Energy Regulatory Commission is expected to rule on the utilities' request this fall. Task Force seeks to shape future of public education in St. Louis area. Area education and civic leaders have come together to examine whether and how the Normandy Schools Collaborative and other public schools in North St. Louis County should change in the face of declining enrollments and an aging population. The roughly 40 member of school board presidents, superintendents, mayors, teachers, state legislators, and others will begin what could become the most consequential conversation about public education in the St. Louis area in decades at a meeting Tuesday at the University of Missouri, St. Louis. The St. Louis Region Future of Public Education Task Force will research and develop different potential models for area public schools, including district consolidation, according to a Tuesday news release. This region built its school systems for a student population that no longer exists, and the children we do have deserve systems built for their future, Chair Pamela Westbrooks-Hodge said in the release. The task force was assembled in response to a convergence of issues. There are the demographic challenges. Public school enrollment in St. Louis City and County has decreased by more than 15,300 students since 2015, with a precipitous fall after the pandemic, state data shows. Enrollment has declined in two-thirds of area districts, with St. Louis Public Schools alone seeing a decline of 7,900 students in the past decade. Deaths in the region have outpaced births. The area's flow of immigrants also has slowed. In addition to enrollment declines, the release identified Normandy Schools Collaborative as a catalyst, suggesting the state may again strip the district of its accreditation following years of underperformance. Westbrooks Hodge, a Normandy graduate, was a member of the State Board of Education from 2020 until July 1. We are not waiting for the state or anyone else to decide for us, she said in the release. This community will study the evidence, weigh its own options, and shape its own future with local voice, evidence first, and no predetermined outcome. Riverview Garden School District Superintendent Tanya Patton and Beyond Housing CEO Chris Kramer will serve as vice chairs. Our charge is simple to say and hard to do. Put students first, follow the evidence, and out of the communities these districts serve, Patton said in the release. Doing nothing is still a decision, and it's the decision this region refuses to make. The group will develop potential models through September and conduct community engagement through November, according to the release. Members then would select an evidence-based recommendation by the end of 2026. The group is working with St. Louis University Prime Center for Education Research, St. Louis Community College, and UMSL. A full list of members was not immediately available. The task force will meet at UMSL's Entrepreneurship and Innovation Center from 1 p.m. to 3 p.m. KSDK names new news director. KSDK Channel 5 has tapped Denisha Thomas as its news director. In her role at KSDK, she'll guide the newsroom across broadcast, digital, and streaming platforms. Her first day is August 6. Thomas most recently worked for Atlanta's NBC affiliate WXIA-TV 11 Alive and has held other leadership roles in Memphis and in New Orleans. She has more than 15 years of local journalism experience. In a statement, Thomas said she is grateful to join the team at KSDK. KSDK has incredible talent and a deep connection to the community it serves, the statement reads. I'm looking forward to building on the newsroom's strong foundation to continue delivering trusted journalism to our viewers. Thomas succeeds Tim Garrity, who joined KSDK in 2025 and left in March to become a news director at Houston CBS affiliate KHOU-TV. Illinois approves new $231 million hospital to replace Touchetta in Cahokia Heights. Schiff Healthcare has received state approval to build a new $231 million hospital to replace Touchetta Regional Hospital in Cahokia Heights. Might also be pronounced Touchette. The Illinois Health Facilities and Services Review Board voted 8-0 Tuesday to approve the project, SIHF announced in a news release. The board is charged with keeping healthcare costs in check and preventing unnecessary duplication of health facilities. The new 108-bed Touchette Hospital is planned on 35 acres of farmland at 1928 Sandy Ridge Road near Interstate 255 and Camp Jackson Road. Construction is expected to begin in March 2027. Earlier this year, Duchette President Brad Gosher said the move would improve hospital access to help fill a gap in the region's mental health system. Roads to the current hospital can be blocked at times by water from persistent flooding or by trains from three railroad tracks that surround the existing hospital at 5900 Bond Avenue. The building is also more than 65 years old and in need of upgrades, according to Gosher. Gosher said $193 million from a state grant will go toward the new hospital's construction. The organization received a separate $15 million state grant to build a wing for adolescent mental health. It's a service that does not currently exist elsewhere in the region since Gateway Regional Medical Center stopped providing adolescent and child psychiatric hospital beds in August 2020. In an interview Tuesday, Gosher said young people in the Metro East have been traveling to Springfield, Champaign, or even Chicago for inpatient mental health care. Sometimes local ambulances are taken out of service locally to transport children hours away to an available bed, he said. Gosher said Abbott EMS wrote a letter expressing support for the new hospital's increased capacity for youth mental health needs. Representatives from Anderson Healthcare and HSHS St. Elizabeth's Hospital also wrote letters of support. A lot of times, those kiddos get stuck in their emergency departments for days at a time waiting for a bed, Gosher said. It was great to hear in a unanimous vote of support from the Illinois Health Facilities and Services Review Board that the behavioral health beds are needed in southern Illinois. Of the new psychiatric beds planned for the Cahokia Heights Hospital, 24 will be for adolescents, 12 to 17-year-old, 24 for seniors, and 48 for adults. That would nearly triple the number of psychiatric beds Duchette offers, increasing to 96 from 38. With a total of $208 million secured from state grants, SIHF expects to pay $23 million toward the new hospital's construction. Duchette's Outpatient Behavioral Health Services Center, which opened in 2016, is planned to remain at the Bond Avenue site. Gosher said officials are still exploring options for other uses for the old building. Missouri to lift quarantine on black walnut lumber after invasive bug scare. A tiny invasive insect that triggered a multi-state quarantine to protect Missouri's black walnut lumber industry no longer is considered a threat, state officials say. In a proposed rule changed filed July 15, the Missouri Department of Agriculture said it is planning to lift a 16-year-old ban on the import of black walnut lumber from nine other states because concerns about the devastating effects of the walnut twig beetle did not materialize. This rule is being rescinded because the disease did not manifest as a significant disease concern in native Missouri walnut trees as originally anticipated, the agency said in explaining the proposed change in state regulations. The change is significant because Missouri is the leading black walnut producer in the country. The nuts also are harvested and exported across the world. Once the rules are lifted, there will be no restrictions on the transport of black walnut in Missouri, Department of Agriculture spokeswoman Christy Miller said. Brian Mike, general manager of Neosho-based Missouri Walnut Group, which exports black walnut lumber throughout the world, said ending of the quarantine could make the business more efficient. It should be a positive thing for everyone involved, Mike said Thursday. In 2010, after the disease began killing trees in western states, Missouri became the first state to prohibit the transport of walnut products from areas where an invasive beetle carrying a fungus spread the thousand cankers disease. At the time, the beetle had been found in 8 western states: Arizona, California, Colorado, Idaho, New Mexico, Oregon, Utah, and Washington. The quarantine applied to those states in Nevada. Although the disease had not yet been seen in Missouri, the potential cost of infestation was estimated at $850 million over 20 years, the department said at the time. A further study by the Missouri Department of Conservation study found the annual economic impact from 1,000 cankers infestation in Missouri could exceed $135 million, including $36 million in wood products, $35 million in nut production, and the loss of $65 million in landscaping and street trees. The disease is spread by a poppy seed-sized beetle carrying a fungus that can form thousands of cankers under the bark of the host tree, destroying its ability to transport water and nutrients. Early symptoms include leaf yellowing and wilting. Trees affected by 1,000 cankers typically die within 2 to 3 years after symptoms are discovered. A Post-Dispatch review of U.S. Department of Agriculture records dating to 2014 shows no beetles were found in multiple traps set up throughout the state. Miller said the state's top insect expert determined the disease has not had the impact previously expected. In the western United States, where black walnut trees are not native, the disease is an additional stressor and thus more detrimental to trees in those areas, she added. The department will continue conducting annual surveys even after the quarantine is over. If the walnut twig beetle becomes a problem, the department will reevaluate, Miller said. The ban applied to nursery stock, unprocessed lumber, logs, wood chips, mulch, and other products created from walnut trees, as well as any hardwood, firewood originating from or traveling through affected states. In announcing the lifting of the quarantine, the Department of Agriculture is accepting comments about the change until August 15. Councilman moves to eliminate senior tax freeze renewal rule in St. Louis County. St. Louis County Councilman Dennis Hancock introduced legislation Tuesday that would remove a rule requiring seniors to reapply annually for the county's senior property tax freeze program. Hancock said the requirement puts an unfair burden on seniors who already went through the trouble of applying, and it's not necessary to keep the program running. Eligible senior homeowners should be automatically approved every year, he said. What we're finding is most people are playing it straight, and they're renewing because they're eligible to renew, Hancock said. We should reward them for that and not make them jump through all kinds of hoops for no apparent reason. Hancock said the county should still regularly audit the program to ensure senior homeowners are still alive, still own their home, and still live there. Computer problems and reduced in-person assistance at county offices made it harder for seniors to apply or reapply this year, Hancock added. The county council extended the application window by a few weeks earlier this month to give seniors more time. In the first cycle of the program last year, nearly 82,000 people applied for the program and 71,300 were accepted, according to Acting Revenue Director Erica Savage. This year, 54,600 people applied for renewal and just under 14,000 applied for the first time. St. Charles County recently eliminated the annual renewal requirement on its senior property tax freeze program. Senior homeowners will remain eligible until they move into a property that doesn't qualify or until their death. The county automatically receives notifications about property ownership changes, and the state informs the county about death certificates, according to County Collector Michelle McBride. The county will check periodically to ensure homeowners are still eligible for the program. Hoffman, NOA Medical Industries, answers the growing demand for top-quality healthcare equipment. This is from the Partners section of the Post. With more than 73 million baby boomers expected to reach age 65 by 2030, demand for high-quality healthcare products tailored to this growing population is rising rapidly. Hoffman, NOA Medical Industries, LLC, a leading designer and manufacturer of healthcare beds, is helping meet that need with dependable, purpose-built solutions that support patients, caregivers, and providers alike. 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
2: Hello, Mind's Eye community. The 2026 season of St. Louis Cardinals baseball is underway at Busch Stadium in St. Louis. 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Game time is at 1:15 p.m. And on Sunday, September 20th, it's our last audio-described game of the season as the Cardinals host the Washington Nationals. Game time is at 1:15 p.m. For the full list of events and links to purchase tickets, visit our calendar at bit.ly/upcoming-ad-events.
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4: Good morning. It's Thursday, July 23rd. Welcome to Second Hour of News. This is Bob.
5: And Jean.
4: And we'll start with the obituaries from today. From the St. Louis Post-Dispatch. Nair, N-A-I-R. Ram Chandran Nair. Joyce Schramm, S-C-H-R-A-M-M. Sister Yacenta, C-P-P-S. Now from the Belleville News-Democrat obituaries. Cullifer, C-U-L-L-I-P-H-E-R. Diane K. Cullifer. And now from the Springfield State General Register, their single obituary. Matthies, M-A-T-H-I-E-S. Lawrence Matthies.
5: And now we head to this day in history for Thursday, July 23rd. Historical events. In 1777, King Louis XVI of France and his foreign minister clandestinely agree to supply the United States with munitions during the American Revolution. In 1829, William Austin Burt patents America's first typewriter, the typographer. On July 23, 1840, the province of Canada, which combined Lower Canada and Upper Canada into a new region, was created by the Act of Union after being passed by the British Parliament. In 1883, Ulysses S. Grant, the 18th President of the United States and general who commanded the Union Army during the American Civil War, died at the age of 63 of throat cancer in Mount McGregor, New York. In 1944, Bretton Woods Conference ends, establishes the International Bank for Reconstruction and Development, part of the World Bank and the International Monetary Fund. On July 23, 1967, riots in Detroit began at the predominantly black neighborhood of Virginia Park. Racial tensions were at a boiling point, and the police raid of an after-hours nightclub sparked the flame that led to looting, the destruction of nearly 1,400 buildings, multiple fires, and 43 deaths, as well as 342 injuries. It was one of the worst riots in U.S. history. In 1995, Comet Halebop is discovered and becomes visible to the naked eye nearly a year later. In 1999, U.S. astronaut Eileen Collins became the first woman to serve as space shuttle commander with the launch of NASA's Space Shuttle Columbia. And today in film and TV, in 2010, English boy band One Direction is formed during the X Factor television talent show as Niall Horan, Harry Styles, Liam Payne, Zayn Malik, and Lewis Tomlinson joined together. Today in music. In 1966, Frank Sinatra's album, Strangers in the Night, hit number one on the U.S. charts and wins a Grammy for Record of the Year and Best Male Vocal Performance. Today in sport. In 2000, at the British Open Men's Golf in St. Andrews, Tiger Woods beats Thomas Bourne and Ernie Els by 8 shots to win his first Open title and become the youngest player at only 24 to win all 4 major titles. And some famous people who were born on July 23rd. Emil Jannings, 1884.

0: Jess Barker, who was 32, at St. Thomas Church in Los Angeles, California. They divorced 10 years later. In 1960, professional golfer Jack Nicklaus, who was 20, weds Barbara Bash. In 1986, Britain's Prince Andrew, who was 26, wed Sarah Ferguson, who was also 26, at Westminster Abbey in London, England. And a famous divorce on July 23rd. In 1959, Billy Rose and Joyce Matthews divorce. And some famous deaths that occurred on July 23rd. Roger Sherman, born 1721, died in 1793. Isaac Singer, born in 1811, died in 1875. Ulysses S. Grant, born in 1822, died in 1885. Philippe Pétain, 1856 to 1951. Amy Winehouse, born in 1983, died in 2011. Sally Ride was born in 1951 and died July 23rd, 2012.
1: Now we move to the horoscopes for today. Aries. You may experience a transformation in your thinking. It's bound to affect every aspect of your life. Aries. By always questioning, you work through difficult issues that require constant reshuffling of viewpoints. Feel free to open yourself up to new ways of thinking as you dismiss old ways that no longer serve you. Now is a terrific time to consider a fresh wave of thought. You'll be exposed to a new way of truth. Taurus. You may be overwhelmed by an onslaught of communication from someone you didn't expect to hear from, Taurus. It could be that this person suddenly puts a monkey wrench in your plans. It's important to adapt and allow for the constant changes that are bound to come your way. Don't get so hung up on a certain way of doing things that you fail to see the wisdom in a new and different approach. Gemini. Someone might feel obligated to give you their two cents, even if you didn't ask for it, Gemini. Be careful not to dismiss this information without giving it proper consideration. This knowledge comes to you for a reason, and it's possible that it's the very piece of information you need now in order to complete the puzzle. Don't disregard anything, regardless of how historic it seems. Cancer. It's time to finally apply the knowledge you've accumulated and come to recognize the truth, Cancer. Perhaps you've been sitting on the facts while contemplating their meaning. It's now time to get this information out in the open. There's no doubt that this action is likely to make waves, but that's okay. A key theme of the day is transformation, so feel free to contribute your part. Leo, when it comes to issues that require real thinking, be careful of letting someone else take control. You might have a rather lazy attitude in this department, Leo. And it could be tempting to simply let someone else do the thinking for you. This attitude's apt to lead you down the wrong path for you. Take responsibility for yourself means thinking for yourself, so do it. Virgo, there's likely to be a powerful force at work trying to manipulate the way you think about a certain situation, Virgo. Be conscious of the source of your facts. It could be that someone is giving you tainted information, so you act in a way that is favorable to his or her plan. Others may not be looking out for your best interests, so it's important that you are. Don't accept things blindly without question. Libra. Don't second-guess yourself today, Libra. It could be that you're wavering so much about a decision that even after you make it, you hesitate to follow through with it.

0: Once you make up your mind about something, stick with it. Have confidence in your own mental process. Once you begin to waver, it may be difficult to find the assurance that you need, since you inevitably slide down the slippery slope of self-doubt. Scorpio. Other people may try to wield their power even when it isn't their place. This is one time when people may try to show off their IQ by offering random facts that don't offer anything useful to the situation at hand, but just serve to prove their knowledge of trivia. Try not to buy into other people's displays of power, Scorpio. There's more than likely a great deal of hype and not much substance. Sagittarius. Once your brain gets hooked on something, Sagittarius, you're likely to take it to the extreme. Be careful of overworking yourself in a certain issue that requires more rational, temperate attitude. You may get into trouble if you insist on going off the deep end. Don't tackle issues you aren't ready to handle. Take things slowly and maintain a moderate, conservative viewpoint. If you go too far, back off and take a break. Capricorn. Your brain is likely to be working overtime, Capricorn. Things were going along just fine until you suddenly ran into an unexpected snag that kept you from where you want to be. It's as if the hamster wheel you've been running on suddenly jammed. Even though you're still working just as hard, the wheel simply won't turn. Perhaps it's time to step off and take a break. Get some perspective. Aquarius. Try not to get too wrapped up in the mental side of things, Aquarius. Perhaps you're trying to work everything through in your mind. You'll find there are some strong forces outside your own trying their hardest to manipulate your thinking. It might be good to step away from the situation and do more processing with your heart. Go with your instincts rather than rely so much on your thoughts. Pisces. It's possible that you've been so emotional about a certain issue that you've taken it way too far, Pisces. Fortunately, your reasoning's finally caught up with your feelings. Now, it's time for a reckoning. Give your brain a chance to sort things out and bring the situation back in equilibrium. Your first tendency may be to overreact and have things swing in the opposite direction. Do your best to resist this temptation.
1: And now we'll head to sports, and we'll start off with articles in the Springfield State Journal Register. NIL Shuffle. In new era, which programs are college football's best? College football changes fast in the era of the transfer portal. If you blink, the dominant teams of the current era can become afterthoughts, and those that were in the cellar can rise to the elite. That's why ranking the best programs in the sport needs to be done each offseason. Our list of the top 25 has been shuffled significantly after the 2025 campaign. Indiana would not have been part of the conversation 2 years ago. Last year, they were ascending. Now, the Hoosiers are national champions and make the list. Brigham Young, Mississippi, and MSU are among the other programs on the rise. On the downside, Clemson and Nebraska are among the teams falling back in the rankings. Wisconsin and Michigan State have completely fallen out. So how does our list stack up? Without further ado, here's our best 25 as voted on by the expert at USA Today Sports. Number one, Ohio State. We are witnessing one of the greatest runs in college football in Columbus. The Buckeyes are 165-21 since 2012. In 2024, Ryan Day became the program's third full-time coach in a row to win a national championship. What else is there to say? Ohio State has won at least 10 games of every full season but one since 2005. It is simply the bowl division gold standard and the envy of every program in the country in and out of the Big Ten. Number two, Alabama. Alabama football is more than a program, and it's bigger than an international brand. It's a way of life. The script A represents tradition and excellence. Alabama fans are plugged in year-round to their favorite sport, and expectations rarely dip. They are also the national championships, 13 among the two major wire services, and the debate over who is the sport's greatest coach comes down to Nick Saban or Bear Bryant. Either way, it's an Alabama coach. Number three, Georgia. The Bulldogs are rising the charts with a bullet as Kirby Smart has made them look like a blue blood without the long extended success of being a national power that others have had. There were glory days when Herschel Walker and Vince Dooley supplied the previous peak in the early 1980s. But now is the best time to be a Georgia fan, and success doesn't seem to be slowing down as long as Smart is in charge. Number four, Notre Dame. You can tell the history of college football without a major chapter involving the Fighting Irish. From Rockne to Leahy to Parsegan and Holtz, there have been some of the most memorable teams and moments in the sport. There was a dip at the start of the century, but Brian Kelly and now Marcus Freeman back where Notre Dame fans expect to be, fighting for a national championship. Number five, Texas. Texas has the natural resource of high school talent and a deep war chest that is needed in the NIL era. They're a traditional power that emerged from an inexcusable, prolonged slumber in between Mack Brown and Steve Sarkisian. Texas enjoyed its heyday in the Southwest Conference under Daryl Royal, but the Longhorns also showed their horns during the Brown era. They belong among the heavy hitters. Number six, LSU. LSU is the only program to have three coaches win a national championship in this millennium. Lane Kiffin could become the fourth. Money poured in to fund his roster. LSU standards are such that Brian Kelly got fired after winning 71% of his games. In-state talent gravitates to LSU, but the Tigers also built a national brand, and a night game at Tiger Stadium is a college football mecca. Number seven, Michigan. One of the more consistent programs in the country, the Wolverines also stand out due to their renowned stadium and unique helmets. The one blemish on the resume was the ability to break through with a national title this century. They experienced that with Jim Harbaugh in 2023, restoring their place among the elite, though detractors might point to the NCAA violations that occurred during that season. Number eight, Oklahoma. The Crimson and Cream have blue blood. Among SEC schools, Oklahoma trails only Alabama for all-time winning percentage. Double-digit win seasons remain the standard, although the 2000 Sooners remain OU's last national champion. Oklahoma ruled the 1950s under Bud Wilkinson, then ran back their dominance with Barry Switzer's wishbone in the 70s and 80s. Seven Heisman winners point to the program's star power. Number nine, Miami. Curiously, conference membership hasn't been quite as much of a boon for the Hurricane, whose five national championships predate their ACC tenure. That might be about to change given the program's recent resurgence, and there's no disputing Miami is a nationally known brand, though that is in part due to its reputation for circumventing the rules on and off the field. Number 10, Southern California. The dominant power in the Pac-12 through the Pete Carroll tenure, the results haven't been there for USC since NCAA violations hammered the program. It still hasn't made the college football playoff, and the transition to the Big Ten hasn't been smooth. In number 11th place, Oregon. Probably the best program in the bowl subdivision without a national championship to its name. Oregon played for a pair during the Bowl Championship Series era and then advanced to last year's semifinals before losing to Indiana. Not a traditional power, the Ducks have 16 seasons of at least 10 wins since 2000 and are 46-8 under coach Dan Lanning. The move to the Big Ten led to an unbeaten run to the conference title in their first year and an 8-1 record in 2025. In number 12, Penn State. Joe Paterno is the symbol of this program as the winningest coach in major college football with 409 victories and also two national titles. The program also is defined by its blue and white uniforms was in crisis after NCAA sanctions related to the Jerry Sandusky scandal. Bill O'Brien set the foundation and James Franklin did the heavy lifting to get the Nittany Lions back into the elite of college football. After failing to land a title under Franklin, Penn State will reset under Matt Campbell. Number 13, Clemson. To paraphrase a mantra from another league, football just means more at Clemson among the ACC founders. The Tigers returned to national prominence in the 2010s with two national titles under Dabo Swinney is just a small part of the program's rich legacy that includes 24 conference titles and nearly 800 wins. 14. Florida. Few individuals mean more to a program than what Steve Spurrier means to Florida. He revolutionized the Gators from an also-ran into one of the premier programs of the 1990s. The head ball coach branded the Swamp and gave the Gators an identity. They became SEC championship game regulars. Urban Meyer injected more glory with two titles. Florida lacks the consistency and history of some higher-ranked programs, but its peaks are just as lofty. Number 15, Texas A&M. Trivia question. When did Texas A&M last win a national championship? Answer, 1939. The Aggies possessed the financial resources, fan support, and recruiting location to be top shelf, but greatness stubbornly eludes them. They have just two 10-win seasons and four finishes in the final USLBM coaches poll this century. R.C. Slocum's Aggies rule the Southwest Conference in the early 1990s. 16. Tennessee. Few states can match Tennessee's unrelenting vigor for college football. General Robert Nyland put the Vols on the map and got his name on the stadium. Johnny Majors earned a place of adoration. Philip Fulmer's Vols flourished in the 90s with a national title coming in 1998. Since Fulmer, Tennessee's ravenous fans infrequently had a chance to experience title contention. Josh Heupel has helped the program recapture respectability, but there's still work to back to the elite. Indiana. Last year's unbeaten record and out-of-nowhere national title puts Indiana in rarefied air. This is a program that had two bowl appearances before the Bill Mallory era of the late 1980s and early 1990s established credibility. The bottom fell out before success under Tom Allen in 2019 and 2020 preceded Kurt Cignetti's arrival that has supercharged the program. Even with their lack of long-term history, the Hoosiers have 27 wins in two seasons and look poised for another playoff run. Number 18, Florida State. FSU does not have the century-plus history of other schools in the region, having a football program that only dates to 1954. But legendary coach Bobby Bowden put the program into a household name, and the Seminoles arrive in the ACC proved mutually beneficial to both institution and conference, elevating the league's profile in the sport while keeping FSU was one of the leaders in the national conversation. Success has been difficult to grasp after Jimbo Fisher's departure, but the program still has the cachet needed to be national contenders. Number 19, Brigham Young. It's been a wild ride for the Cougars since their days in the Western Athletic Conference under Lavelle Edwards. There were the quarterbacks of the 1980s and 90s, including Steve Young, Jim McMahon, and Ty Detmer, and a national title in 1984. The program joined the Mountain West and then became an independent. The high point was 43 combined wins under Bronco Mendenhall from 2006 to 2009. Number 20, Nebraska. With the possible exception of 2009, when poor quarterback play offset one of the top defenses in program history, Nebraska hasn't been a national factor in well over 20 years. A school that won three titles in 4 years in the 1990s and was a lock to make a bowl game for more than three decades didn't make the postseason for seven consecutive seasons. 21, Auburn. These are dark days for Auburn. The Tigers endured five consecutive losing seasons, their bleakest period since the late 1940s. Auburn's loyal fan base deserves better. Recent woes aside, this accomplished program achieved undefeated seasons under three coaches since the 1990s and won a national title in 2010. Number 22, Washington. The Huskies emerged as one of the top programs in the 1980s and 90s under Don James and won a national championship in 1991. In recent times, Chris Peterson took Washington to the playoff and Kalen DeBoer had them in the national title game in 2023. The Huskies have made a bowl in every non-COVID season but one since 2010 and posted double-digit wins five times. Number 23, Iowa. Iowa has been a model of consistency dating to the end of the Hayden Fry era, when a then 44-year-old Kirk Ferentz replaced a retiring Fry. The Hawkeyes found greater success. They have just one losing season since 2006 and qualified for bowl games in the last 24 of 25 seasons. Mississippi. Those old enough to witness Johnny Vaught remember Ole Miss as a powerhouse from the 1950s and 1960s. Those who watched Archie Manning remember the Rebels with a superstar and his son Eli being a star. But there are also NCAA troubles and lean years at the program from returning, winning the SEC. Lane Kiffin's arrival changed the trajectory of the program, and last year the Rebels reached the semifinals. Now the challenge is continuing the momentum with Kiffin gone to LSU. SMU. The Mustangs have returned to national prominence after their move to the ACC. There's a Wild West vibe to the school's football history, with marquee names like Doak Walker and Eric Dickerson weighed against the infamy of the NCAA death penalty. The program has made it all the way back in the 40 years since, making the college football playoff in 2024 and contending for the conference title the following season.
0: Staying with college football. Loving fall Saturdays, lamenting this shifting spot. It's talking season. That means we're almost there. Another long and unproductive college football offseason is almost over. And we're about to get a few months to enjoy the only part of this deeply troubled, chaotic sport that's still worth savoring. The games. Hallelujah. Am I right? Real ones, no. You all know, as devoted fans, just how nasty and unpleasant it has become to follow college football year-round. It requires wading knee-deep into murky locales that have little to do with football, like courtrooms, or legislative hearings, or political backrooms, while watching your favorite players keep putting loyalty up for the highest bid and leaving for greener pastures. Sure, your coaches can go and buy more loyalty. Maybe those new players will be better. Maybe not. Either way, you'll show up on Saturday in the fall. You'll sit in the traffic. You'll pay more for tickets and parking. You'll cheer. You'll cry. You'll care too much. You'll lose sleep. And you'll happily do it all again. Your loyalty, at least, is not for sale. And if I had to pinpoint where college sports lost their way, it was probably when they became less catered to what you want and more about what suits like Greg Sankey want. Sankey, the Southeastern Conference's longtime commissioner, opened the league's annual football media days being held in, check the notes, Tampa, Florida. Not that the site matters, but it isn't a public event. With a nod briefly in the fans' direction, he wistfully acknowledged this magical time of the year when every season begins with the thought of hope and possibility. Our responsibility is to preserve everything that makes those moments possible, he said. Then, while answering the first question he received, Sankey acknowledged a very real threat that is simmering because of frustration within the SEC's leadership. That threat? Oh, just a small matter of the SEC may be opting to obliterate the framework of NCAA Division I sports if everyone else doesn't get on the same page. Yes, the league is seriously discussing a move to take its ball and go home, breaking away from other conferences and doing it its own thing. That is real, Sankey insisted. Not just an empty ploy aimed at alterations to protect College Sports Act. People have talked about that, he told reporters in attendance. They've opined about the frustrations that bring them to the point of saying we should look at something significantly different. I do not believe that is a leverage point. I think that's just honest communication. This is why Sankey, despite any poetic serenades, should never be viewed as a guardian for the sanctity of college sports or a watchdog for its fans. He's not paid to care about what you want. He's paid to represent the SEC, its member schools and administrations. His job is to look out for them. Never forget that. And of course, it's leverage. Lunacy and fear-mongering make it a perfect leverage. While I don't believe the SEC would ever do something so stupid, you have to take Sankey's words seriously, right? Given how much greed, selfishness, and basic incompetence of college leadership in general has been to blame for putting college sports existence into peril in the first place, how can you rule anything out in this era? An unmistakable sign of inadequate leadership in any organization is the rank and file being inundated with worry and uncertainty over aspects beyond their control that they've filtered down, unresolved by the higher-ups. That has become modern reality for any college football coach, player, or fan. They don't know what will curb the rising NIL costs for players or where the money is going to be coming from to ensure a team stays competitive. They don't know how many teams will be allowed into a football playoff in future years or what the criteria will be for selecting those teams. They do know that theoretically the NCAA has eligibility rules, but they don't know if it can legally enforce any of them. So they can't know how many years an athlete on scholarship will be allowed to play. They can't even say for sure that a college athlete won't be permitted to gamble on games. Worst of all, they don't know how to fix any of this. That's not all on Sankey or the SEC, but threats to blow up the universe aren't exactly constructive. I go back to something I once heard pro golfer Max Homa offer astutely at a tournament during the heyday of the PGA-LIV split. Quote, I hope at some point soon we can just get back to entertaining people and playing golf and seeing who shoots the lowest score, and not talking about what our player advisory council is going to do. The fans of golf should not know who is on the council. A valuable lesson there for any sports league doing a poor job of concealing how the sausage gets made. Instead, after day one of 2026 SEC Media Days, we aren't talking ball. We're debating, could the NCAA survive without the SEC? Could the SEC survive on its own? Is anyone out there eager to actually find out? Why are college football fans being made to waste time wondering about such silly things? They shouldn't have to endure all of the off-season headaches they keep being asked to accept to continue to enjoy game days in the fall. Yet, they do. Love for college football reliably endures. Good thing for a sport that's becoming more unlovable by the day, unless that day is a Saturday in the fall.
1: And now we'll head to the St. Louis Post-Dispatch and the St. Louis Cardinals. Cardinals 1, Angels 0. Cardinals avoid sweep with homer from J.J. Weatherholt. Strong start by Hunter Dobbins. Stuck in a game tied at zero after a light offense contributed to back-to-back losses against the Angels, the Cardinals got the late lift they needed on Wednesday from one of their youngest bats. Rookie second baseman J.J. Weatherholt propelled the Cardinals to a lead in the sixth inning with a solo homer off Angels starter Reed Detmers that broke a 0-0 tie. The solo homer from Weatherholt was the lone run the Cardinals needed to back a strong pitching effort led by spot starter Hunter Dobbins. The combination of Weatherholt's swing, a sharp stop by Dobbins, and effective innings from the bullpen allowed the Cardinals to avoid a sweep in Anaheim with a 1-0 win in the finals series finale at Angel Stadium. The win also snapped a four-game losing streak. The Cardinals called up Dobbins on Wednesday for a start that would give the rest of the rotation an extra day of rest. He used the opportunity to turn in his strongest outing as a Cardinal. Dobbins worked around six hits and a pitch to complete six scoreless innings. He leaned mostly on his sweeper in the start, which was the put-away pitch on three of his five strikeouts, and got eight of his 12 whiffs per stat cast. Rookie Luis Gastelum and George Soriano each turned in a scoreless inning of relief behind Dobbins to bridge to closer Riley O'Brien. O'Brien, who blew a save opportunity on Monday when command evaded him, notched his 26th save of the year by working around two one-out walks. The all-star right-hander struck out the final two batters of the game to leave the potential game-tying and game-winning runners on first and second base. Weatherholt gets to the lefty. Held scoreless through five and a third innings against Detmers, it was Weatherholt's offer at a fastball in the sixth inning that snapped a scoreless game. Weatherholt got his barrel through the zone on a 91.9-mile-per-hour fastball Detmers paced at the top of the strike zone. The rookie second baseman produced 104.8-mile-per-hour exit velocity on the 0-1 pitch. He sent it 409 feet to center field for his 15th homer of the year and the fourth he's hit against a left-hander. For Detmers, one of the Angels' top trade deadline chips, the homer was the third allowed to a lefty this year. Detmers came into Wednesday's start having kept lefties to a .217 batting average and a .302 slugging percentage. He allowed one hit, a single to Blaze Jordan in the third inning, before Weatherholt stepped to the plate to produce Wednesday's first run. Key catches helped Dobbins. Players on defense in the fourth and fifth innings helped Dobbins keep the Angels scoreless as both snags ended innings that had some stress. Dobbins' fourth inning became busy when he gave up singles to Wade Meckler and Josh Lowe. The hits brought up Tyler Heineman with two outs and runners on the corners. Having retired Heineman once already, Dobbins used a sweeper located just off the outer half of the plate to coax a pop-up that sailed into foul territory in front of the Angels' dugout. The fly ball hung up high enough for Jordan to race to the dugout rail and locate the ball. With the sun shining down and the dugout rail in front of him, Jordan reached over the rail to bring back the ball to secure the inning's final out. An inning later, it was Alec Burleson's snag on a line drive hit right at him that allowed Dobbins to complete a fifth scoreless frame. In that inning, Dobbins allowed Mike Trout to reach first base with a single he set up the middle. The three-time All-American MVP single brought up number three hitter Nolan Chenil to hit with a runner on. The chance to stir up some offense ended on one pitch. Chenil pulled a line drive to first base with 102.7-mile-per-hour exit velocity. The liner found Burleson, who was positioned in front of first base as he held Trout before the pitch was delivered. Burleson stepped on first base to turn the unassisted double play that assisted Dobbins through the inning. Crooks makes late start. Originally scheduled to begin Wednesday's game on the bench with the lefty starter on the mound for the Angels, rookie catcher Jimmy Crooks was moved into the Cardinals lineup in place of Pedro Páez, who was scratched because of a stomach virus. Though quiet on offense, he worked with Dobbins to keep the Angels scoreless through the right-hander's six innings. That included helping him get through a third inning that could have burst. Following a second inning that ended with two runners stranded on base, Dobbins allowed Zach Neto to double with one out and hit Trout with a sweeper in the next at-bat to put two runners on for Chenul. Dobbins got Chenul to pop up on a 3-1 slider that hung over the middle of the plate. An out away from escaping the inning, Dobbins fell into a 2-0 count against Vaughn Grissom. Dobbins worked back into the count by getting his fastball over for a strike and throwing a slider that was fouled off. With Crooks behind the plate, Dobbins threw a 2-2 splitter that dipped below the strike zone enough to get a swing and miss that ended the inning.
0: Now let's move to St. Louis City Soccer. City SC runs unbeaten streak to 6 games with 3-1 win, moves into playoff spot. These are high times for City SCC and some of the highest in club's history. With a 3-1 win over the Los Angeles Galaxy on Wednesday night in Carson, California, City SC ran its unbeaten streak to 6 in MLS games, its longest such streak ever, and 7 in all competitions. In MLS play, it has won 3 straight and gone 5-0-1, and in just its past 3 games has gone from 14th place in the Western Conference to 8th place. Which may not seem like much, but considering City C hasn't reached a playoff since its first season, 8th, which is a playoff spot, is no small feat. And yet, listen, City SC coach Johan Domet said after the game, "I'm going to be honest. I'm happy about the results. I'm not happy about the way we played tonight. I think there are a lot of things we could have done better to control the game. Even more playing up a man. I think if we want to keep building something, we have to look at those games and expect better from ourselves in terms of team performance." If we go 2 months back, said center back Lucas McNaughton, whose header on a corner kick in the 42nd minute to put City SC in the lead, "we won't have gotten any points in this game. But here we are going forward in the season, and we've grown a lot as a team." And while you can make the case that in the 6-game streak, only one of the teams City SC beat, LAFC, would be considered good, these are the kind of teams City SC has lost to frequently over the past 2 seasons. In each of those seasons, City SC finished with 8 wins. Right now, 1 game short of the halfway mark of the season, it already has won 6 games. "I think we've done a ton of work to get where we are," said forward Simon Betcher, who scored just his 2nd goal of the season and his first since March 21st. "And even with the result tonight, not being happy with it and continuing to look in the mirror and trying to improve and trying to strive for bigger things. It's a great feeling after a slower start to the year to find our feet and start to get results. But I think everyone in this team and in this club is motivated to continue to strive and do better and climb up the standings. Just being in the playoff spot is not good enough for us. I think we want to be better. We want to be higher in the standings and continue to improve. Though there are 18 games to go in the season, and the standings could see large swings in the months ahead, especially as new players begin to arrive, City SC is tied for 8th with Minnesota and has the edge in 2nd tiebreaker, goal difference. City SC hasn't been in a playoff spot this late in the season since year 1. And last year at this point, the team had fired coach Olaf Melberg and settled into 14th place in the 15-team Western Conference. And while new, and the team hopes talented, players are about to arrive to give this team a boost right now, it's the same old faces that are getting the job done. There are only 3 players in City SC's starting lineup on Wednesday who weren't on the roster last season. Whatever mirrors Dement is using, it reflects well on him and his staff. Despite the lopsided nature of the final score, it was a much closer game, and the teams were even in expected goals. City SC put in shots that were unlikely to go in, while the Galaxy missed shots that should have gone in. And the Galaxy had a player sent off 4 minutes into the second half for getting a second yellow card, which greatly enhanced City's SC position. It built the lead to 3-0 before giving up the late goal. Listen, you create your own luck, the Met said. It's all about momentum and moments. Whether we were lucky or not, we dealt with those moments in the first half. We were not connected enough. We gave them a little bit of momentum before halftime. We were able to score twice in the first half, but I think there were chances on both sides. We were able to capitalize on it early, and that gives you a different look at the rest of the game. Marcel Hartl continues to do much of the heavy lifting for the team. Team has scored 9 goals in his past 3 games, and he's played a part in 5 of them with 3 goals and 2 assists. He was part of all 3 on Wednesday with a goal and 2 assists. McNaughton had the first goal, making a late run and leaping high to head in his first goal of the season off a corner kick by Hertel. It was McNaughton's first goal of the season and his 3rd in his 72 MLS games. It's something we practice in the training ground, he said, and something that we've gotten close to a couple of times this year. And this one connected. We've been working on it, and it finally connected. The goal was keeping with a recent run for City SC, which has scored in the final 10 minutes of the first half in its past 3 games. It looked like the team would go into the half up 1-0. But 1 minute into first half stoppage time, Hartl got the ball at the top of the box, dribbled along the edge, and then shot from about 20 yards, beating Galaxy goalie JT Marcinkowski at the near post. He barely moved. Galaxy fans didn't like it because one of its players, forward Marco Rios, was down on the field after he and Timo Baumgartel had leaped for a long ball, and Baumgartel's foot caught Reyes' heel on the way down. Reyes was laying on the field in pain, and everyone wanted the referee to stop the game or wanted City SC to play the ball out. But City SC kept playing and scored the goal. In a move with serious repercussions down the line, Galaxy defender Emerio Garces went after some of the City SC players and had to be restrained. He got a yellow card, and City SC took a 2-0 lead into half. In the past 3 games, City SC has scored 4 goals in the final 10 minutes of the first half. They've been huge, Betcher said. I think we've shown a lot of maturity in the beginning of games, being big in moments, being tight in the back, and that gives you a little bit of breathing room. The Galaxy needed the half to regroup and look to come out quick in the second half after being in control for long stretches of the first half. But 4 minutes in, Garces fouled Betcher near midfield when Betcher tried a quick restart. Garces knocked the ball away from him, which earned him his 2nd yellow card and ejection from the game. Still, the Galaxy threatened, but could not score in the 68th minute. Betcher got behind the Galaxy defense, took a long pass from Hartl, came in alone on Marcinkowski, and chipped it over him for the goal that settled matters. It looked like Roman Berkey, who was back in the lineup after missing City SC's first post-break game, would get his 2nd shutout of the season, and the team would get its 3rd. But the Galaxy scored in the 86th minute. It's something as a center back you really want, McNaughton said, especially in a game like today when we take care of big moments and you get to a certain point in the game where you have a clean sheet and you want to carry it out. So it's disappointing. But again, it's 3 points. We'll look back in a couple of weeks and we won't remember.
1: And now we'll head back to another Cardinal story. Blaze Jordan feels immediate differences after using break to reset. Cardinals Extra. It was shortly before the All-Star break when conversations on hitting adjustments between rookie Blaze Jordan and Cardinals coaches sparked up. As he worked with hitting coach Brant Brown, Jordan recalls conversations about utilizing his legs more and went through adjustments in the cages to make the tweaks that could help him make strides at the plate. Then came the break and the reset that has allowed him to open the second half with immediate results. I feel better in the box. I felt more comfortable and started making better contact, hitting the ball in the air a little more, which is kind of what I want. It's one of those things that is something I'm going to continue to work on and just see where it goes, Jordan said on Wednesday from inside the visitors' clubhouse at Angel Stadium. Jordan has come out of the All-Star break with four hits in his first 12 at-bats and the hard contact to show for the work he's gone through outside of games. The 23-year-old rookie began the second half with a three-hit game on Sunday in Arizona. The showing was Jordan's second three-hit game. The performance included a triple and came after a six-day gap between games because of the All-Star break and his absence from games on Friday and Saturday. He collected a sharply hit single on Tuesday night against Angels starter Walbert Urena and produced another pair of hard hit balls on Monday. The first of his two hard hit balls in the series opener in Anaheim helped the Cardinals push across one of the Cardinals' two runs in a loss to the Angels. Of the 10 balls Jordan has put in play since the All-Star break ended, five have registered as hard hit balls. StatCast defined a hard hit ball as a ball in play with an exit velocity of 95 miles per hour or higher. He struck out twice in the first 12 at-bats coming out of the break and mostly hit the ball up the middle to start the second half. He's made certain adjustments from approach standpoint in order to give himself a better shot to being very mindful of taking those into a game, Cardinals manager Ali Marmol said on Wednesday morning in Anaheim. We're seeing some early results of it and more consistent batted ball stuff. So far, it's been really good. That time away spent at home and away from games allowed a sort of mental refresher after Jordan felt like he wasn't really swinging it great right before the break. Called up to the majors on June 12th after a strong 57-game stretch in Class AAA, Jordan hit .237 and slugged .355 with one home run and four doubles over his first 76 bats as the Cardinals' regular third baseman in that stretch. Jordan said he treated his first big league All-Star break like he treated the break while rising through the minors. That included headed back home to Mississippi to spend time with family. With swing adjustments on his mind, he went through some video work and took some swings, but not a ton inside the setup he has at home. Now back in games with the season resumed, he's seen the ongoing work translate. I was able to go home and think about the things to work on, Jordan said. Just watch the video and not have to worry about a game later that night and everything. I feel like that was pretty good for me to just think about how I'm going to attack it when I get back and everything. The work has been really good so far, and even before the break, it was really good. But I feel like I've really honed on it since getting back. Blewett DFA'd to clear the spot. The Cardinals designated reliever Scott Blewett for assignment to clear an active roster spot for Hunter Dobbins to be recalled for Wednesday's spot start against the Angels. Blewett, who's 30, completed two scoreless innings out of the bullpen on Tuesday night in what was his Cardinals debut. Signed to a major league deal in November, Blewett was added to the Cardinals roster on Friday. The call-up came after left-hander Jojo Romero was placed on the injured list for appendicitis and after Blewett triggered an opt-out clause in his deal that would make him a free agent if he was not brought up to the majors. In his lone appearance, Blewett allowed one hit, two walks, and struck out two batters in the seventh and eighth innings of the Cardinals' Tuesday's night loss. Pias scrapped with illness. The Cardinals scratched catcher Pedro Pias from a start on Wednesday because of a stomach virus. Pias was in the Cardinals' original lineup and slotted to bat ninth in the finale versus the Angels. The late change led the Cardinals to insert Jimmy Crooks in at catcher and in the number nine spot in the batting order in place of Pias. Extra bases. Following Dobbins' spot start on Wednesday, the Cardinals expect to allow their rotation to take a turn through before assessing how they may proceed with the 14 games in 14 days following the series finale versus the Angels. The start at catcher on Tuesday night for Ivan Herrera marks his 100th consecutive game appearance this year. The start made him the first Cardinal to appear in 100 games this year. He has yet to be absent from the Cardinals lineup. Rookie J.J. Weatherholt's stolen base on Monday made him the ninth Cardinals rookie to have 10 or more homers and 10 or more stolen bases in a season. Mason Winn was the most recent Cardinals rookie to do so. Winn reached those marks in 2024.
0: Now let's go to Mizzou football. Without attending, Mizzou quarterback Austin Simmons still generates SEC media day buzz. It's no slight to the three players Missouri sent to the Southeastern Conference preseason media days earlier this week. But the program's most talked about players down in Florida were two who'd been left at home. The obvious player to talk about was star tailback Ahmad Hardy, especially after Tigers coach Eli Drinkwitz announced on media day's main stage that the All-American had medically been cleared to resume football activities. Not far behind in popularity was starting quarterback Austin Simmons, who has yet to even suit up for his new team, but is already well-known around the SEC. Through interview after interview, quote after quote, MU's optimism about his new signal caller was quite apparent. There is a belief that he can unlock more downfield passing for a retooled offensive scheme. Yes, but most of the buzz was about Simmons' off-the-field traits. Austin has handled himself like a pro, Drinkwitz said in one of his first interviews of the morning. He hasn't let the scars of last year, whatever that was, bother him. Last year, and what it was are the reasons why most of the SEC has already heard of Simmons, which no doubt contributed to the number of questions about him. A year ago at this time, Simmons is one of the three players representing Ole Miss at SEC Media Days. He'd been picked by then-Rebels coach Lane Kiffin as the successor to Jackson Dart as a starting quarterback in Oxford, and everyone seemed happy with the arrangement. Then Simmons, 100 years exactly after the origin of the phrase, got Wally pipped, like how the Yankees' first baseman's headache gave a chance for one Lou Gehrig to crack the starting lineup. Simmons' early season ankle injury meant Trinidad Chambliss got a shot to play. Once Chambliss' talent was clear, the Rebels weren't switching back to Simmons. As a result, Simmons is still fairly inexperienced on the field. He has thrown 107 career passes across two seasons, making just two starts. Strangely, his more familiarity with occupying the starting quarterback role in the offseason than in the season itself, given how that year Ole Miss went. Maybe then, it should not be a surprise that he's done well with Mizzou's quarterback one title since winning it back in March. He's taking charge, running back Jamal Roberts said. He's got the guys on the right path, moving in one direction. That's exactly what Drinkwitz wanted when he entered the Tigers quarterback competition much earlier than he has in the past. His last two quarterback battles extended all the way to the first game of the season. But this time, Drinkwitz wrapped a Simmons-Matt Zoller's duel at the conclusion of spring practices. I didn't want to delay it anymore, said the seventh-year coach at the time. That was the decision we needed to make. Years that we've been at our best, we've had a quarterback leading the offseason. To observe or be part of a football program is to understand that in just about every team, the role of the starting quarterback comes with some inherent leadership responsibility. A competition at that position can, in some situations, create a leadership void. Drinkwitz hasn't explicitly said that was an issue last season, but has been going proactive in getting Simmons established as a leader as early as possible. Some of Missouri's longest tenured players have noticed, like left tackle Caden Green, who is heading to his third season black and gold. Keeping an offseason line well-fed is a pro move for any quarterback, reflecting both Simmons' understanding of his position and his spending power that comes with NIL in modern college football. But it's also a sign of Simmons' fine remit given to him by his coaches which was in part to win over a new locker room. Note Drake Gordon's use of the word business there. There might be nothing to it, but also there might be.
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Hello, everyone, and welcome back to the program. This edition covers the week of July 19th, 2026. I hope everyone is doing well and enjoying the summer break. We've got lots of stories, or lots of interesting stories, for you this week, so let's get started. Our first story this week comes from Tim Dixon at timdixon.net/blog. How blind AI pioneers are shaping accessible tech. This was written, of course, by Tim Dixon, and it was published on July 4th. I have lost count of the number of times a mainstream feature turned up years after blind people have already built their own version of it. Screen readers made computers speak long before voice assistant was a marketing term. The same pattern is repeating with AI, and once again, blind AI pioneers are working out what these tools are actually good for. We are blind AI pioneers, whether we meant to be or not. Necessity does that to a community. When built-in tools do not work for you, you either give up or build something that does. And blind and low-vision people have spent decades doing the second thing. AI has turned out to be a genuinely useful new material to build with. What strikes me is not that blind people are using ChatGPT, Claude, or Gemini, but that we are using them to close specific long-standing accessibility gaps, often faster than the companies who owe us those fixes. It's not the first time either. Plenty of us were wearing Meta's Ray-Ban smart glasses and asking for their AI to describe a room, read a menu, or identify a product long before the glasses became a mainstream fashion item. We are always looking at the newest technology first and asking what it can do for us, rather than waiting for someone else to build the accessible version. An itch that needed scratching. Item chooser for NVDA. Stephen Scott, co-host of the Double Tap podcast, wanted something that NVDA users on Windows had envied in VoiceOver for years, a fast, searchable way to jump straight to any item in the current window or web page, much like VoiceOver's item chooser, VO plus I, on a Mac. Rather than wait for someone else to write it, Stephen used Claude as a coding partner, talking through the problem conversationally instead of writing code himself. The result is Item Chooser for NVDA, which is free on GitHub and activated with NVDA plus I. Stephen is not a professional developer. He identified a gap, described what he needed in plain language, and ended up with a working NVDA add-on that other blind users now rely on daily. And then there's Quill, a text editor built by someone who actually uses a screen reader. Jeff Bishop has taken on a bigger swing with Quill, that's Q-U-I-L-L, a free open-source writing environment for Windows and Mac OS, built-in screen reader use as the starting design requirement, not an afterthought. Every command on Quill announces its outcome, and nothing depends on visual feedback. It bridges the gap between Notepad and a full code editor, and it includes an AI writing assistant with a review-first model, so nothing changes in your document without your approval. Jeff talked through Quill's design on DoubleTap, explaining how it meets users where they are. Through configurable profiles, from a clean beginner view to a full developer toolkit. A good example of AI used inside a tool, not a tool generated by AI. Now let's talk about Clipman, the clipboard tool sighted users never think about.

Genuinely useful, accessible software often comes from individuals solving their own problems first. Learning AI itself from someone who lives it. None of this helps if blind users do not know how to operate ChatGPT, Claude, or Gemini with NVDA, JAWS, VoiceOver, or TalkBack. That is the gap that Tony Gebhard, a totally blind musician and assistive technology professional, has written a book to fill. No Sight Required, The Blind User's Guide to AI, is a practical, no-gatekeeping walkthrough written by someone who uses these tools every day without sight, covering every major AI assistant across Windows, Mac, iPhone, and Android, with screen reader commands spelled out in plain words. It's available on Amazon in ebook and paperback from affiliate link, and Tony sells accessible EPUB, MP3, and Word editions directly if Kindle does not suit you. Why blind AI pioneers keep turning up first. I do not think this is a coincidence. Blind AI pioneers keep turning up early in every new wave of technology because we cannot afford to wait for mainstream accessibility. And AI lowers the barrier that has always stood between a good idea and a working tool. Stephen did not need years of software training to build Item Chooser. Jeff did not need a large team to build Quill's screen reader parody. None of it would have looked the same 3 years ago. The same community keeps shipping more. Kelly Ford's Quickmail, a screen reader-friendly email client for IMAP servers. And Claude Code Reader, an accessible wrapper around Anthropic's Claude Code with native VoiceOver and NVDA JAWS support. Both point to where this is heading, accessible interfaces built around AI tools, not just tools built with AI. What blind AI pioneers mean for the rest of tech? The pattern goes well beyond screen readers and text editors. Configuration software for things like Keychron keyboards and Elgato Stream Decks is often visual only, with no keyboard access and no screen reader labels, leaving blind users to guess or ask for a sighted friend to help them. Community members are now using AI to reverse engineer that software and build their own accessible configuration tools, closing gaps that manufacturers left open. Which raises an obvious question. If a blind user with no engineering background can fix a barrier like that with AI in an afternoon, why did the company selling the product not build it accessibly in the first place? The wider tech industry still treats accessibility as a compliance checkbox far too often, rather than a source of genuine innovation, and AI is quietly exposing how thin that excuse has always been. If you are blind or low vision and have not tried an AI assistant or on a specific accessibility gap in your own workflow, this is where I would start. You do not need to be a developer, just a problem worth solving and the patience to describe it clearly. For our next story, let's turn to the American Foundation for the Blind and the current issue of Access World magazine. And you can find them online at afb.org/AW. And let's hear about the Optaro XL, the iPad Transformer. 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Well, Eschenbach did. 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The Optaro XL works with 11-inch to 13-inch iPads. So, how does it work? The Optaro XL is a lightweight stand that holds an iPad securely, with built-in cameras and LED lights that connect to the iPad with a USB-C cable, which is included, and the camera and lights are rechargeable and last about 6.5 hours.
When the iPad is connected to the Optaro XL using its second longer USB-C cable,

while charging, it also charges the iPad at the same time. The camera and light unit built into the Optaro XL case has two cameras, one for viewing what's beneath the camera and the other which provides a wider view for optical character recognition, or OCR. The unit also has two LED lights for maximum light distribution. Both lights can be adjusted in settings to increase or decrease brightness. The Optaro XL case is lightweight, weighing just a couple of pounds, very sturdy, and folds compactly into itself for storage or travel. The Optaro XL expands into several positions, depending on the task and for reading comfort. When fully expanded, the case opens into its highest position, which moves the iPad and camera high enough to write beneath it while looking at the screen to fill out a check or complete a form. Open the Optaro XL app. The Optaro XL app, available free in the App Store, puts everything together by connecting the cameras and lights to the iPad and adding a wide array of magnification features commonly found on dedicated video magnifiers. The first time the Optaro XL is connected to the iPad after the app is installed, it requires a simple setup process to sync the Optaro XL and iPad. Connect the USB-C cable from the Optaro XL to the iPad, turn on the Optaro XL, open the Optaro app, and follow the instructions on the screen. This only needs to be done during the initial setup. Once installed, the Optaro app opens a ribbon of icons across the bottom of the screen. The icons can be hidden with a tap on the screen so that they are not in the way while reading. To get started, open the Optaro app, slide a printed document beneath the Optaro XL, and it appears on the screen. The three icons on the right side of the ribbon include a plus and a negative button to increase or decrease magnification. Between them is an overview button. When tapped, it zooms out and returns the view to a default wide-angle appearance. A second tap returns to the original magnified view. Users may find it simpler to use the iPad pinch gestures to increase and decrease magnification. Once magnification is adjusted, simply slide the document beneath the Optaro XL to read it on the screen. By default, magnification can be adjusted up to 15x. Need more magnification? Open Settings, the fourth icon in the ribbon, represented by a gear. Select Maximum Zoom and use the slider to increase it to 22x. Even at the highest magnification, the image remains sharp and clear. To enhance contrast with color filters, tap the False Colors button, identified by an icon with a shaded circle. Each tap changes the filter. By default, there are three modes: original color, white on black, and black on white. 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An additional 14 color filters are available here. Simply select the color combinations you want to include. One feature that can be especially helpful for visual reading is the Reading Support Line, a horizontal line that runs across the screen to help align text while reading. The Reading Support button, identified by an icon with a red line, adds a line to the screen. In Settings, open the Reading Support menu, provides several options to customize the reading line, including its position on the screen, its thickness, and color, black or red. In addition, users can choose whether to show or hide the Reading Support icon if it is not a feature they use regularly. Tell me more. There are several ways to have text read aloud with the Optaro XL. The quickest way to start text-to-speech is to press the first button, identified by an icon resembling a dialogue bubble. The Tell Me button snaps a picture of the image currently on the screen and begins reading it back almost instantly. Tell Me mode reads only what is visible on the screen, making it useful when words are difficult to see or when you simply want a quick sense of what a document contains. To have more text read at once, reduce the magnification so that more text appears on the screen. OCR on the Optaro XL.
For more comprehensive text-to-speech reading, the Optaro XL also includes extensive optical character recognition, or OCR, features. OCR on the Optaro XL is fast and accurate. To begin, tap the OCR button to the right of settings. This opens its own ribbon. From left to right, the icons include back, settings, OCR, and scan. The screen view also changes when OCR mode is activated. Magnification is reduced, and the camera view switches to a wider angle to capture more of the document. If the document is fully visible at this point, tapping the OCR icon again scans the document. If the document is too long to be captured in a single image, choose the scan icon instead. Scan mode provides an ingenious way to scan an entire document. After tapping scan, two buttons appear, back and a right arrow. Tap the right arrow and slide the document forward beneath the Optaro XL until you reach the end. The Optaro XL provides 30 seconds to feed the document through. Tap the check button when finished. With either OCR or scan, once the image is processed, the text appears on the screen. By default, text is grouped into chunks in the original image, with numbers assigned to each section. Select a chunk of text by tapping it, then tap it a second time to bring up a ribbon containing a play button. Tap play, and the text in that chunk is read aloud, with each word highlighted by a red box as it is spoken. OCR results on the Optaro XL are highly customizable through the Read Aloud Settings menu. Here, users can adjust reading speed as well as appearance of the text. For example, instead of displaying text on the original image, users can have the text presented in a separate block or even as a scrolling line across the screen. Four sans serif fonts are available for OCR converted text. Once the play button is tapped, the text is converted according to the selected preferences and read aloud. Magnification and color filters can be applied to the converted text to further fine-tune the reading experience. When reading is complete, tap the back button to return to the original menu. The default ribbon also contains one additional feature, the camera button. Tap the camera button to open a menu for saving, sharing, and retrieving images. Images can be shared using the iPad's built-in sharing features, and images already saved in Gallery can be opened in the Optaro XL app. Customizing the Optaro XL. In addition to the many options for magnification, OCR, color filters, and other features, settings includes an option to select the operating mode. By default, when the Optaro XL app opens, the ribbon contains 9 icons along the bottom of the screen. For advanced users, the availability of all these options makes the app very powerful. For a new user or someone with only a few specific needs, this may be more functionality than is required for routine use. The operating mode menu offers 4 ways to configure the Optaro XL app. Simple, Enhanced, Advanced, which is the default operating mode, and Advanced, Lateral Arrangement. The advanced mode with the lateral arrangement splits the ribbon in half and places the icons vertically on either side of the screen. The simple mode, for example, reduces the ribbon to 4 items: false colors, settings, plus and minus. Enhanced mode adds Tell Me and OCR back to the ribbon. Final thoughts. The Optaro XL quickly transforms an iPad into a very powerful video magnifier with its sturdy stand, LED lights, and dual camera system. The free app available in the Apple App Store is wonderfully customizable, offering a wide variety of features that may not be found on other video magnifiers, such as reading support and the ability to format OCR output as a scrolling horizontal line of text. The stand is designed for both comfortable reading and simple writing tasks beneath it when fully extended. It is ideal for reading and working with single-page documents, receipts, envelopes, and other thin printed materials.
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The White House wants to make it harder for people with disabilities to sue federal agencies. This is written by Michelle Diament and published on July 16th. The White House is pushing back on a long-running lawsuit over its disability accommodations by challenging the right of people with disabilities to sue the federal government. Last year, a federal judge ordered the White House to reinstate sign language interpreters at many press briefings. The order came after the National Association of the Deaf and two deaf individuals sued, arguing that a lack of interpreters violates Section 04 of the Rehabilitation Act of 1973, a law barring disability discrimination in federally funded programs. Now, the Trump administration is appealing the ruling, but their argument in the case could have implications extending far beyond the presence of interpreters. In court filings, attorneys with the Department of Justice now claim that people with disabilities don't have the right to sue federal agencies under Section 504. Quote, the Rehabilitation Act's text, structure, and history make it clear that Section 504, even assuming that it provides an individual right, does not provide a private right of action against federal agencies in their programmatic capacities. The Justice Department attorneys wrote in their appeal to the U.S. Court of Appeals for the District of Columbia. Instead, the Trump administration contends that people with disabilities who believe they have been discriminated against can make claims under the Administrative Procedures Act. Disability advocates say this argument is out of step with Supreme Court precedent and that the federal government itself has frequently made the opposite argument in previous court cases. Quote, they're arguing in a nutshell that there is no private right of action, that there is no right for an individual to go before the court and say my rights have been violated under Section 504, said Amy Robertson, an attorney who filed the amicus brief in the case on behalf of 9 disability advocacy groups. It really would mean it would be more difficult to challenge discrimination by any federal agencies, unquote. In practice, this could affect people with disabilities facing a whole host of issues with the federal government, ranging from discrimination when interacting with the Transportation Security Administration at the airport, or struggling to obtain accessible materials from the Social Security Administration, Robertson said. Quote, for more than 4 decades, disabled people have relied on the private right of action under Section 504 to hold the federal government accountable when it discriminates in national parks, veterans' hospitals, federal prisons, and the halls of power. Those gains were not won through agency self-policy, policing. They were won by disabled people going to court, unquote, the disability group's amicus brief states. Quote, a ruling eliminating that right as to executive agencies would close the courthouse door to the many millions of disabled people who participate in federal programs at precisely the moment when federal enforcement of disability rights is most uncertain, unquote.
The groups behind the amicus brief include the Disability Rights Education and Defense Fund, the American Association of People with Disabilities, the Autistic Women and Non-Binary Network, Communication First, Disability Law United, Disability Rights Bar Association, Justice in Aging, the National Federation of the Blind, and Paralyzed Veterans of America. The National Association for the Deaf lawsuit originated last year when the White House abruptly stopped including American Sign Language interpreters at briefings after President Donald Trump took office. The group says that ASL is distinct from English with its own grammar and structure, and closed captioning is inadequate for many ASL speakers. The Trump administration has said that captioning and transcripts are sufficient and that requiring interpreters at White House events, quote, would severely intrude on the president's prerogative to control the image he presents to the public, unquote. Under a preliminary injunction issued in November, U.S. District Judge Amir H. Ali ordered the White House to provide a qualified ASL interpreter at all publicly announced press briefings conducted by Trump or White House Press Secretary Karoline Leavitt. Following the judge's order, the White House started including ASL interpreters at some events. The White House did not respond to a request for comment about its latest claims, and the Justice Department referred to its briefing in the case. The matter is expected to go before a three-judge panel from the U.S. Court of Appeals for the District of Columbia, but is unclear when that will occur. Let's pay a visit to Hadley at hadleyhelps.com, or .org, pardon me. I needed to share with people that I trusted. For Carolyn, connecting with people has always come naturally. When vision loss made it harder to recognize faces, she worried about missing those everyday connections. Hear how speaking up about her vision helped others understand what she needed. Hi, this is Carolyn, and I'm from the Kansas City area. I have macular degeneration. I'm in the advanced stages, geographic atrophy. And it wasn't diagnosed until roughly 10 years ago. But without knowing what was happening to me, I've had it probably for 16 years. When I went into a program for my granddaughter in the evening, like I got off work, I was still able to drive. And I went into the auditorium, and I couldn't find my family. And when they eventually came and got me, and when I sat down, they all said, "We were just waving at you and waiting at you. Why didn't you come?" But I couldn't see anything, and I thought that was strange. Nobody else seemed to think it was strange, but I did, and I think that was the beginning. So one day, I went to a place with a friend of mine, and we had a coupon to get her eyes examined. And she said, "You want to get yours examined?" And I went, oh well, why not? And the doctor told me that I had macular degeneration. He freaked out, and it kind of concerned me. So I went back to my own doctor and asked, and he said, "Yeah, I do have macular degeneration." They just didn't tell me, which I thought was unusual, but that's how I first found out about it. As your eyesight fails you, and when you can't see people's faces and you can't see their expressions, that's a lot of communication. You miss the cues, you know, the humor cues and the things like that. In the beginning, you just don't want people to know. You just don't say anything. But now I do. You become vulnerable when you tell somebody about you. And you share with people you trust because you know how they're going to handle it, what you're going to give to them. And I think what it took is that I needed to share that with people that I trusted with that information, that they would try to understand how I was feeling and treat that vulnerability kindly. And then after you get a few experiences like that, then you build your confidence. I did a lot of volunteer work when I could drive and get to places, and I told a group, "You know, I'm gregarious. I would be saying hi to everybody and really connecting." And I said, "I can't see you all, so you're going to see me before I can see you. Please, please yell out at me or let me know you're there." And most people don't feel comfortable doing that, or they forget. But one time, I was sitting at church by myself, like three rows back, and someone sat next to me. I could just feel a presence, and I looked over, and I probably cried. She was so sweet.
She sat next to me and she looked at me and said, "I see you." And it made me cry. I just love her. So now every time we see each other, I see her first. I'll go sit by them. She'll look back at me and I go, "I see you." It's just a comforting little thing that we do. So you may not have success, but just keep trying. Someone's going to hear you. I mean, it's not always a success, and sometimes it can be disappointing, but just keep trying, because there are people out there that will hear you and feel you and want to be close to you, and you're great. Just because you can't see doesn't mean you aren't you. You're so funny and you're so interesting, and people want to get to know you. You just got to figure out a way to make that happen. And if you have just joined us, you are listening to the Blindness and Disability News Hour from Mind's Eye Radio in Belleville, Illinois. This program covers the week of July 19th, 2026. Thanks for joining us, and now back to the program. We kick off the second half of this week's program with an article from the July 2026 issue of the Braille Monitor magazine, a publication of the National Federation of the Blind, and you can find them online at nfb.org. The Golden Rule, the Platinum Rule, and the Right to Speak for Ourselves. This is written by Gary Wunder. The Golden Rule is one of the most beautiful moral teachings ever given to humanity. Do unto others as you would have them do unto you. It is simple, memorable, and powerful. It calls us away from selfishness and towards sympathy. It asks us to imagine ourselves in the place of another person and then act with the kindness, fairness, and mercy that we would want if the situation were reversed. There is a reason the rule is called golden. It shines. It reminds us that other people are not obstacles, tools, cases, problems, or projects. They are people. They have feelings. They have hopes. They have fears. They can be hurt. They can be encouraged. They can be respected or dismissed. The Golden Rule asks us to begin with this basic truth. I should not treat another person in a way that I would regard as cruel, degrading, dishonest, or dismissive if it were done to me. For this reason, nothing in this article should be read as an attack on the Golden Rule. The world would be far better if more of us lived it. Public life would be kinder. Families would be stronger. Workplaces would be more decent. Schools and other public institutions would be more humane. The Golden Rule has restrained many a cruel impulse and inspired many an act of generosity. It deserves our respect. But there is another rule, sometimes called the Platinum Rule. Do unto others as they would have you do unto them. Its purpose is not to replace the Golden Rule, but to carry it further. The Golden Rule charges me to look within myself and ask, how would I want to be treated? The Platinum Rule charges me to look beyond myself and ask, how does this person want to be treated? It requires not only sympathy, but curiosity. It requires not only kindness, but humility. It requires not only a good heart, but a willingness to listen. This distinction matters deeply in the lives of blind people. A sighted person who lives by the Golden Rule may sincerely want to help. That person may say, "If I were blind, I'd want someone to take my arm, lead me across the street, order for me in a restaurant, tell me where to sit, explain what I cannot do, and protect me from embarrassment." These impulses may come from kindness. They may be rooted in a desire to prevent danger or discomfort. But they may also be rooted in misunderstanding. The sighted person is imagining blindness from the outside. They are asking, "What would frighten me if I suddenly could not see?" That is not the same as asking, what does this blind person know, want, need, or prefer? This is where the Platinum Rule becomes especially valuable. It says, do not merely imagine yourself as blind and then act from that imagined fear. Get to know blind people. Ask us. Listen to us. Learn from our experience. Understand that blindness is not a costume sighted people can put on for an hour and understand. Real curiosity demands fuller answers than a temporary simulation can provide.
Blindness is not best understood by closing one's eyes and trying to cross a room. It is understood by listening to people who live with blindness every day. It is understood by learning from blind people who work, raise families, travel, read, cook, teach, lead, worship, vote, love, argue, build, and contribute. It is understood by recognizing that we are not symbols of tragedy, courage, helplessness, or inspiration. We are human beings. There is a familiar saying about walking a mile in someone else's shoes. It is meant to encourage empathy, and in that sense, it is useful. But we should be honest about its limits. We can never fully walk a mile in another person's shoes. At best, we can listen, observe, learn, and be changed by what the other person tells us. Otherwise, taking another's shoes only leaves them without shoes and with a mile of distance between us. Blind people do not need the public to pretend to be blind for a day and then announce what blindness means. We need people to listen to those who live with blindness every day. We need people to understand that the meaning of blindness is not best defined by fear, pity, or cinematic imagination. It is best understood through the lived experience of blind people themselves. This is why the philosophy of the National Federation of the Blind matters. We are not an organization speaking for the blind from the outside. We are the blind speaking for ourselves. When we say that we are the voice of the nation's blind, we do not mean that every blind person thinks exactly alike. No group of human beings does. We mean that blind people must be central in defining what we need, what we want, and what kind of future we intend to build. This principle does not reject help from sighted people. Far from it. Blind people want and need allies, friends, teachers, employers, family members, public officials, readers, drivers, technology developers, and neighbors. We need people who care enough to stand with us. We need people who will use their influence when it can help open doors. We need people who will read a document, describe a picture, offer transportation, support sound public policy, and make room for us in schools, workplaces, churches, and civic life. But help must not become control. Assistance must not become ownership. Friendship must not become management. The golden rule may move a sighted person to offer help. The platinum rule teaches that the help should be shaped by what the blind person says is helpful. There is a difference between saying, "May I help you?" and seizing someone's arm. There is a difference between saying, "Would you like me to read the menu?" and ordering for someone without asking. There is a difference between saying, "The empty chair is two steps to your left," and pushing someone into it. There is a difference between making information accessible and deciding that a blind person need not have the information at all. The first approach respects the person. The second approach treats that person as an object of custodial care, or worse, of neglect justified as realism. This distinction matters beyond social courtesy. It affects education, employment, transportation, technology, rehabilitation, and public policy. If sighted people decide what blind people need without listening to blind people, even good intentions can produce bad systems. Schools may protect a blind child from ordinary responsibilities and call it compassion. Potential employers may assume that blindness means inability, call it realism, and spare the blind person not only from failure as they intend, but also from success, which they consider impossible. Public agencies may provide services that keep the blind people dependent and call it care. Technology companies may build inaccessible products and call blind people a small market. In each case, people may believe that they are being reasonable. Some may even believe that they are being kind. But kindness that refuses to listen is still a barrier. Federation philosophy challenges this. We know that blindness is not the characteristic that defines our future. We know that low expectations create obstacles between blind people and our dreams. This is not a denial that blindness has practical consequences. Blindness changes how we read, travel, gather information, and perform many tasks. But it does not reduce us to helplessness.
With proper training, opportunity, accessible tools, and public attitudes that make room for our competence, we who are blind can live full and meaningful lives. This is why the Platinum Rule is not merely a matter of politeness, it is a matter of justice. If you assume that I need what you would need if you suddenly lost your sight, you may offer me pity when I need opportunity. You may offer protection when I need training. You may offer charity when I need a job. You may offer a handout when I need a chance to give. You may offer sympathy when I need respect. Blind people do not want to be cast permanently as receivers. We want to be givers. We want to serve on boards, raise children, pay taxes, teach classes, run businesses, lead organizations, comfort friends, solve problems, and contribute to our communities. Sometimes we need assistance, as everyone does. But needing assistance in some circumstances is not the same as being needy as an identity. Every human being is dependent in some way. The question is whether dependence is treated as a mutual part of human life or as a reason to lower expectations. The Golden Rule can help sighted people begin that journey. Quote, "If I were treated with contempt, I would be hurt, so I should not treat blind people with contempt. If I would want access to information, I should support access for blind people. If I would want the chance to work, I should not deny that chance to someone else." Unquote. This is a worthy beginning. The Platinum Rule asks for the next step. Let me learn what blind people themselves say about blindness. Let me listen when they say that pity is not respect. Let me believe them when they say that low expectations hurt more than the absence of eyesight. Let me understand that help is best when it's requested, negotiated, and respectful. Let me recognize that blind people are not all alike, and that one blind person may want assistance that another does not. Let me ask rather than assume. This approach also requires blind people to speak. We cannot demand that others listen if we are unwilling to explain. We must say that we need what we need in public policy and in personal interaction. We must teach the public when the public misunderstands us. We must elect leaders, build our organization, write articles, testify before legislators, mentor one another, and speak directly in the situations of daily life. The right to speak for ourselves carries with it the responsibility to speak clearly, honestly, and with enough patience to change minds. We must not make the public a victim of our preconceived notions of who they are, but practice the Platinum Rule with as much vigor as we wish to benefit from it. Of course, the public must be willing to receive what we say. Listening is more than hearing words. A person can hear a blind person say, quote, "I can do this," and still think, "That is brave, but not realistic," unquote. A person can hear us say, "We want opportunity," and still think, "Well, of course they say that, but they are very limited." A person can hear us say, quote, "Blindness is not the tragedy you imagine," unquote, and still hold tightly to the assumption that blindness must be a life of sadness, dependence, and diminished humanity. That kind of listening is not listening with both head and heart. The head is needed to understand the argument. The heart is needed to accept its legitimacy. The head may follow the logic that training, opportunity, and access make a difference. The heart must be willing to let go of pity as the central response to blindness. The head may understand that blind people can use canes, braille, screen readers, guide dogs, structured discovery training, and other tools. The heart must be willing to believe that a blind life can be a full life. This is where attitudes matter. In the Federation, we have long understood that the real problem of blindness is not the physical absence of sight, but the misunderstandings and low expectations that surround it. We believe blind people have value, and we act to enhance that value and bring sighted people to recognize it. That work requires both blind and sighted people to change. Blind people must reject the limitations imposed by fear and low expectations. Sighted people must reject the assumption that they already know what blindness means.
The platinum rule is useful because it reminds us that love must learn. Respect must listen. Generosity must be guided by the person receiving it. The question is not only, quote, would I want someone to help me, unquote. The question is also, quote, what kind of help does this person want? What kind of help preserves dignity? What kind of help opens doors rather than closing them? What kind of help allows this person to become more free, unquote. A blind person standing on a street corner may want assistance crossing. They may not. A blind student may need a book in an accessible format, not a reduced assignment. A blind employee may need accessible software, not a reassignment to fewer duties or less responsibility. A blind traveler may need accurate directions, not someone grabbing his suitcase. A blind voter may need a private and independent way to mark a ballot, not someone else deciding that marking their ballot for them is good enough. A blind child may need Braille, cane travel, high expectations, and chores at home, not sentimental protection from ordinary life. The same principle applies to organized advocacy. When blind people speak collectively through the National Federation of the Blind, we are not being ungrateful for the help of sighted people. We are exercising the basic human right to define our own needs. Public officials, educators, employers, and service providers should welcome this. They should want policy shaped by those who live with its consequences. They should want programs tested against real experience. They should want blind people at the table, not as decoration, not as testimony after the decision has already been made, but as a dominant force in deciding what the decision should be. Good intentions are a wonderful starting point. They are not the destination. A person may intend kindness and still block a doorway. A teacher may intend protection and still deny a child literacy. An employer may intend fairness and still never interview a qualified blind applicant. A public official may intend efficiency and still create a process blind people cannot use. Intention matters, but results matter too. The golden rule may purify our intentions. The platinum rule is more likely to improve our results. So, let us keep the golden rule. Let us honor it. Let us teach it to our children. Let us practice its call to decency, sympathy, and fairness. But let us also understand that the golden rule reaches its fullest expression when it leads to the platinum rule. If I truly want to treat others as I would want to be treated, then I should want others to learn who I am before deciding what I need. I should want them to ask, listen, and respect my answer. I should want them to see me as a person, not as a category. That is what we ask. See us as human beings. Listen to us as people with knowledge. Help when help is wanted. Step back when independence is called for. Join us when justice requires collective action. Do not make blindness similar than it is by pretending it has no consequences. But do not make it larger than it is by turning it into the defining fact of our existence. The golden rule says, I will remember that you are like me, unquote. The platinum rule says, quote, I will also remember that you are not me, unquote. Both truths matter. We share a common humanity. We live that humanity in different circumstances. The best relationships honor both. For blind people, this means that the public must move beyond pity to partnership, beyond assumption to understanding, beyond charity to opportunity, and beyond speaking for us to listen when we speak for ourselves. That is not a rejection of the golden rule. It is its flowering. It is the golden rule made more careful, more humble, and more effective. And if we can live there, where kindness listens, where help respects, where blind people define our own needs, and where sighted people join us as partners rather than managers, we will have moved closer to the world both rules are trying to build, a world in which every person is treated not as we imagine them to be, but as they truly are. For our final story this week, let's turn to the current issue of Future Reflections magazine, a publication of the American Action Fund for Blind Children and Adults, and a book review.
I hear the snow, I smell the sea. This is written by Janice Milicic, that's it, and illustrated by Chris Rashka. And the book is reviewed by Barbara Cheadle. I hear the snow, I smell the sea. It's published by Penguin Random House in 2025. I love children's books. A well-written, beautifully and appropriately illustrated book is a joy for both a child and the lucky adult or older sibling who gets to introduce the book to a child. Occasionally, I am asked to review a storybook that portrays blindness or low vision. Each time I agree, I find myself needing first to go back and review the basic elements that answer the question, what should a children's storybook do? Should a storybook be entertaining? Always. A book that does not capture the imagination or spark curiosity will not be read. Should it educate? Nice, but not wholly necessary. There's nothing wrong with a book that simply sparks delight. Should the book entice children to be curious about the world around them? Children are born with an inherent curiosity. Well-written books will channel, reward, and nurture that innate drive to discover, to explore, to ask why. Should a storybook promote an interest in literacy? This will naturally be a side benefit of a book that entertains, delights, rewards, and nurtures curiosity, and perhaps educates as well. Beyond these basics, a storybook that portrays a character with a disability such as blindness has at least the obligation to, quote, do no harm, unquote. That is, it must not perpetuate inaccurate, damaging stereotypes. Preferably, it should advance knowledge and acceptance of the character and with the disability as part of the human family spectrum, neither superior nor inferior to others, and certainly neither to be pitied or excessively admired. This lovely book, illustrated by Caldecott Award-winning artist Chris Rashka, hits the mark on all the basic elements of a good, even outstanding storybook featuring a character with a disability, which is blindness. Named in 2025 as a Schneider Award honor book, author and teacher of visually impaired preschoolers Janice Milicic takes the reader on a sensory journey through the four seasons. The journey is narrated in first person by Nevia, who begins by explaining to the reader that, quote, where I live, seasons change. I know because my fingers and toes, my ears, my mouth and nose all tell me so, unquote. This is the first subtle clue in the text that Nevia is blind. The text never states it directly. Accompanied by Mommy, Nene describes the scrunch of snow under her boots in winter and the smell of hyacinths in spring. The warm hug of the sun and the feel of sand under her toes tells her that summer has come. The seasons come full cycle when she describes the joy of raking dried autumn leaves into piles and dive into with a plop, and the anticipation she feels, when she catches a whiff of something sweet, that her neighbor, Mr. Martin, must be baking. The lyrical text and stunning illustrations work together seamlessly to celebrate the senses, even those not immediately accessible. The illustrations have the appearance of crayon on a textured surface. My fingers itched with a desire to run them across the surface and feel the slightly bumpy, wavy, crumbling texture of crayon. The subtle use of vibrant colors conveys the chill of winter in with blue, the fresh newness of spring in pink, the heat of summer in yellow, and the mellow smells of apple and cinnamon of autumn in orange. I do need to warn the reader that the particularly observant child may well ask you why, despite the title of the book, Nevia never actually says anything about smelling the sea. I don't know where or how this disconnect between title and text occurred, but a blind friend, an adult, not a child, with whom I shared the book, noticed it immediately. So, to be forewarned is to be prepared. Although Mommy seems a bit omnipresent than I think necessary, or a bit more omnipresent than I think necessary, neither does she hover. The illustrations and text show Nevia working independently as she rolls big balls in the snow to create the snowman.
She rakes up the fallen autumn leaves into a pile and, despite Mommy's caution, shows no fear, only curiosity about a buzzing bee. I do think the author missed both an opportunity to educate about blindness and to further celebrate the senses in the spring scenario. Instead of holding Mommy's hand, I imagine the sounds and textures Nevia would experience if she were wielding her long white cane as she walks side by side with Mommy down the gravel path to find the hyacinths. Nevertheless, this is an outstanding storybook, and it deserves a place on library shelves everywhere. And that about wraps up this week's edition of the Blindness and Disability News Hour. This program covers the week of July 19th, 2026. My name is Bill. Thanks for joining us. This program, as always, is a production and presentation of Mind's Eye Radio in Belleville, Illinois. Hope you all have a good rest of your week. Stay cool, although it's going to be a little easier, sounds like, come the rest of the week and the weekend. Be good, be safe, keep your pets hydrated. See you, bye.

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1: Good morning. Today, expect sunshine with a high near 87. Tonight, expect clear skies with a low near 67. Friday, there is a slight chance of rain with a high near 65. Friday night, look for fog with a low near 62. Saturday, expect sunshine with a high near 87. Get your weather every hour right here on Mind's Eye Radio, your virtual news stand.
2: In Belleville and Collinsville and Fairview Heights, it's sunny and 72 degrees.
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3: 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Wine to Try, 2022 Opus 1, $490. Opus 1 is one of the few high-end Napa Reds that's truly famous, which sometimes obscures how good it is. Under the guiding hand of winemaker Michael Salacci, joined in 2025 by Megan Zobeck, it's energetic and powerful, with layers of complex flavors, it also ages spectacularly well, as a bottle of the 2010 I Tasted recently showed. 1990s, Merlot Mania. Between 1990 and 1999, Merlot went from nobody to superstar. At the start of the decade, a mere 15,000 tons total were crushed in California. By 2000, that had rocketed up to 305,000 tons, and every restaurant across the country was serving Merlot by the glass. Today, that number has been shaved in half. See the sideways effect on this page for part of the reason why. Wine to Try, 2023, Duckhorn Vineyards, Napa Valley Merlot, $58. A visit to Bordeaux inspired vintner Dan Duckhorn to devote his career to make world-class Merlot. He died earlier this year, but his legacy lives on in this luscious blueberry-inflected red. 2002, California Reds Get Big. 2002 was the first recorded year that the average Brix, which is a measure of grape sugar content at harvest, of Napa Valley Cabernet clocked in at more than 25, something seen in 8 of the next 10 years, too. More alcohol, more ripeness, more power, more richness, fueled by warmer vintages and critic Robert Parker's apparent love for opulent reds, Big Wine's heyday had arrived. Wine to Try, 2020 Camus Vineyards Special Selection Napa Valley Cabernet Sauvignon, $180. Always a substantial wine, Camus's much-loved top bottling seemed to take on even more intensity and opulence as it came into the 2000s. Today, it carries on in that style, velvety and mouth-coating with loads of dark berry fruit. 2004, The Sideways Effect. When the wine-centric buddy movie Sideways was released, the tasting room and romantic escapades of its two disaffected protagonists had an unexpected effect. Pinot Noir became cool overnight. And thanks to Miles Raymond's, I am not drinking any effing Merlot. His line, not drinking any effing Merlot, sadly became uncool with similar speed. Wine to Try, 2024 Fess Parker Winery, Rita Hills Pinot Noir, $40. Somewhat infamously, the setting of Miles Raymond's spit bucket drinking breakdown in Sideways, the Fess Parker Winery, rather less dramatically, also makes this excellent red berry spicy Pinot from the Central Coast's cool Rita Hills appellation. 2013. We Americans really love wine. This was the year the U.S. became the largest wine market in the world. We bought over 768 million gallons of the stuff, finally overtaking the French, though the French, and really all of Europe, still drink more per person by quite a bit. We just have a heck of a lot more people. The mid-2010s were also the years when rosé became inescapable. One of the most popular U.S. bottlings? Wolfer Estate's Summer in a Bottle from New York State. Wine to try. 2024, Wolfer Estate Summer in a Bottle Provence Rosé, $27. Just what you want from a rosé with a name like this one. Fresh berry flavors, a dry and super crisp finish, and that pale pink hue that looks oh so good in an Instagram post. 2017. Red blends go bonkers. This was the first year that red blends, typically large production blends of red varieties, often pumped up with a small amount of residual sugar to boost richness, surpassed Cabernet Sauvignon as the top-selling wines in the $8 to $11 zone. They're a bit pricier now, thanks to inflation. Are they good? Is K-pop good? The Fast and Furious movie series? Put it this way. They're mass-market pop culture in a glass. Wine to try. 2024 Apothic Red Original Blend. $12. Smooth and flavorful is what it says on the label. And that's definitely what you get, along with about 14 grams of residual sugar.

out and came back stronger than ever. Is the wine business facing challenges now in 2026? Sure, though more on the market side. But wine has been made and enjoyed for over 8,000 years. It's hard not to feel some optimism. And certainly that's true whenever you open a great bottle with a group of friends. So here's to the next 250 years of winemaking in America. Cheers. Wine to try. 2023, Donnellan Obsidian Estate Syrah, $149. The Donnellan family's estate vineyards in Sonoma County burned in the 2017 Tubbs Fire, but they replanted, and this soulful, gorgeous 2023 Syrah, the first vintage from those new vines, has received stellar scores from critics. That's no surprise. It's a magnificent California red full of black pepper, ripe plum, and savory olive notes. And a reminder that when things are at their worst, there's nowhere to go but up. Travel. Co-owners Nick Wong and Lisa Lee are showing bright smiles. They invent their own traditions at their Asian American diner, Agnes and Sherman. Where to go next? Hungry for Houston? Powered by immigration and innovation, this Texas city is the most exciting place to eat in America right now. By Boris Fishman. Is there anything sadder than missing your first dinner in a new city because your plane was delayed? Well, yes, but I had been looking forward to starting at the South Asian Emporium Agas like a mountaineer awaiting a blessing from the right kind of weather. And not because the Houston Chronicle just named it the best restaurant in the city. This is the only place in Houston I'd ever go for Pakistani cuisine. A Pakistani acquaintance had insisted, apologies if you're vegan. I clutched the note listing his favorites as my Uber hurtled through Houston's vast web of highways. This city is huge. It was New Year's Day, and service was set to conclude in 30 minutes. I had gory visions of arriving to dining chairs being turned up over tables. Instead, I encountered 700 still aspiring diners milling outside and servers sprinting by with giant trays of mango lassi, the consistency of molasses. And that is how I ended up having my goat Sikh kebab and chicken kali merch karahi as takeout on the benches outside Vishala Grocery next door, staring at an Office Depot. The South Asian families who wandered by cast approving nods at my to-go containers. Surely, they were veterans of similar circumstances. Over the past decade, Houston has experienced the same fine dining renaissance as many other cities. But I had come to soothe an expat's longing. I'm from Brooklyn. I get nervous when I'm too far from the nearest Chalua, Vietnamese pork sausage. And if you prowl the food message boards of Austin, where I live half the year, the wistful guidance is always the same. Go to Houston. H-Town is immigrant city. Nearly half its population speaks a language other than English at home. Its Asiatown neighborhood, as it's known, is 8 miles long. Since the 1980s, America's largest or near largest diaspora of Nigerians, Vietnamese, South Asians, and Central Americans have made their home here, drawn by the familiar climate, employment in oil, gas, and fishing, and the low cost of living. They have been welcomed by a city that might not be so beautiful on the outside, but there's so much heart, as June Rodil, a Philippines-born master sommelier and partner at Goodnight Hospitality, told me. As an immigrant, I had come to Houston to remember just how much immigrant cuisine has enriched the national palate. For Jian Nguyen, head chef at Cajun Kitchen, it's a marvel that Vietnamese and Cajun cuisines ever existed independently of each other. My sauce-spotted notebook was fighting for space with butter-grilled oysters, with Nam Jim Jail, and 4 pounds of young crawfish in sweet and savory preparations involving tamarind, oranges, fish sauce, and Thai basil. Cajun cooking makes a lot of sense to Vietnamese people, he said. We love to eat communally, get our hands dirty,
Suck on the heads.

0: and we add our little things to it. Everyone's trying to experiment. It's still evolving. These old school operators are top of mind for the next generation of hyphenated Houstonian chefs. This area is so personal to me. Vanarin Kooch, chef owner at Cafeteria, a Cambodian-inspired bakery and cafe, said, referring to the old Chinatown location of his shop downtown. My uncle used to own a Cambodian Chinese restaurant two blocks away. If you were Cambodian in Houston, that's where you got married. Cuss makes a Cambodian elote cornbread with coconut milk, scallion, and chili oil, a marriage of pot on, Cambodian street corn, and hometown heat. It's my love letter to Houston. Young chefs are also using the opportunity of a city that welcomes their cooking to revive unblended traditions. At Casema, chefs Nicholas Vera and Stephanie Velasquez honor the bread, coffee, and nixtamalization traditions of their Mexican ancestors. At Maximo, when Adrian Torres was given an unexpected opportunity to take over what had been a Tex-Mex restaurant, he dropped the Tex part. The results? Like a museum-worthy tuna tradito with compressed jicama or spellbinding. I want people to know I'm an immigrant, he said. I want people to see that you can come here and do big things. We shouldn't be hiding. Some chefs are sidestepping tradition altogether. The only heritage Nick Wong and Lisa Lee are honoring at the upscale Asian-American diner Agnes and Sherman, where they serve crawfish, egg foo young, and cheeseburger fried rice, is their own. A lot of Asian-American narratives are about preserving your grandmother's recipes, and they're beautiful, Wong said. But our parents didn't cook. I started cooking because they didn't have time to. You don't have to be traditional to be authentic. It's just food. My fearless local guide in some of these explorations was the beloved Chris Shepherd, a 2013 F&W Best New Chef and Food & Wine's editor and chef, whose restaurants have not only trained many of the city's best chefs, but also drawn attention to the immigrant food that made Shepherd, a Nebraskan, first fall in love with his adopted city. He and his wife, Lindsay Brown, also started Southern Smoke Foundation, which supports food and beverage workers in crisis. People don't understand Houston, he said. You have to get off the freeway. On my last night in Houston, I traded strip malls and office parks for open water and the ultimate non-immigrant food. In the tiny Gulf Coast town of Kama, 45 minutes from Houston, Choctaw chef David Skinner serves some of the most dazzling indigenous cuisine in America at his restaurant, Ishtia. Deer cheek and potato ribbons, a diver scallop and corn butter, a tree-shaped tuile over a dish of beets and edible flowers. 5 years ago, I started serving native dishes, but I didn't tell people, he said, and they would always say those were their favorite. Ingredients from North and South America have populated more than 60 cuisines around the world. It takes people home. Where to eat? Agas. How can a restaurant of this size turn out food this good, this quickly, for this many people? Go for the logistical marvel, as well as the succulent beef bihari and the chicken inari bati, a pomegranate-infused South Asian barbecue staple. AgasRestaurant.com. Agnes and Sherman. It's just food, Chef Nick Wong says of this upscale Asian-American diner, a recent James Beard Award nominee, where the dishes include rice cakes with beef ragu and disco fries with pickled mustard greens and pork gravy. If so, he and restaurateur Lisa Lee are taking Houston Humble to heavenly heights. Flawless cooking, family welcome. AgnesandSherman.com. Casaema. Chefs Nicholas Vera and Stephanie Velasquez honor indigenous Mexican cooking with confit carrot tacos, heirloom masa dumplings, brioche soaked in Hoya Santa custard, and Café de Oila roasted by their partner, Marlene Mendoza, in their perpetually mobbed spot. 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Chef Ope Amosu was working in oil and gas when he decided he needed to learn West African cooking. 7 years and a James Beard Award nomination later, Chopping Block is not only a destination for smoky jollof jambalaya and waakye fried rice, but also a glorious vision of a city ennobled by its immigrant communities. 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Josephine's. Chef Lucas McKinney honors his Mississippi heritage low and high, from chicken on a stick, the signature dish of Ole Miss football, to blue crab so sweet that I became melancholy and began to sigh into my bib. They come from 30 minutes away, fished by a former violinist who couldn't stop thinking about being on the water. Josephine's Gulf Coast Tradition.com. Cafeteria. A mashup of Houston and Southeast Asia by way of Chef Veneran Cooch's apprenticeships at Daniel and Boulad Sud in New York City. This is the place to come if you've ever wondered how beef pho might fit inside a kolashki, the Czech pastry beloved by Texans. Cafeteria.com. Latuli. By the end of the evening I visited, everyone at the bar was speaking to someone else, seduced into conversation by the cooking of Chef Brian Caswell, which includes tender Wagyu, barbacoa, and melting chicken and dumplings. 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Maximo. It's personal for the young, 27, and talented chef Adrian Torres, who seeks to showcase not only splendid Mexican cooking, guac with tomatillo chimichurri, papas bravas with chintexti XO sauce, duck carnitas benedict, but what a DACA recipient like him has been able to achieve in this country. Maximo-htx.com. Post Houston. This food hall features Zimbabwean savory pies at Two Fat Bastard Pies, Central Asian fare at the aptly named Foreign Grill, and the original outpost of Chopping Block. It also houses an art gallery, and the rooftop has an organic farm with the city's best views. PostHTX.com. Truth Barbecue. Pitmaster Leonard Botello IV is so fanatical he says that he can tell from the near stoplight whether its smokers are at the right temperature. Go for the Saturday-only 2-pound beef ribs, the quivering brisket, the tater-tot casserole, or the mitt-sized slabs of coconut cream cake. 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And I'll never forget the semi-religious fervor with which Stephen Ward, a local engineer, extolled the rotisserie chicken at the Colombian restaurant Dodo's Chicken, dodoschicken.net, while we talked over dinner at Latuli. Where to stay? Hotel Daphne, named after a mythical Greek figure who turned into a poisonous plant to fend off Apollo. The newly opened Daphne, with beautiful interiors, a packed restaurant, and a lush courtyard, is, yes, a little sexy. 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If Dubai were a hotel, it might feel like the Post Oak Hotel. 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Incredibly, this all coexists with attentive but unpretentious service and top-notch amenities like a gorgeous spa. 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A photo from Cafeteria features three perfectly baked golden brown pistachio baklava croissants drizzled in lemon syrup and topped with pistachio. The next photo features a king terrace room at Hotel Daphne, a luxe 49-room property in Houston Heights. Another features a modern rendering of indigenous Three Sisters dish at Ishtia, which pairs the traditional ingredients of corn, beans, and squash with Maine diver scallops. The Chapman Cocktail at Chopin Block is a gin-based riff on a popular Nigerian drink with citrus, hibiscus, grenadine, cucumber, and bitters. The dining room at March in the Montrose neighborhood features a wall-to-ceiling tufted tapestry that channels a Mediterranean landscape. Mango Magic. From Florida to the Philippines, mango season is a time of delight, discovery, and deliciousness. The photo features a square-cut, triple-layered Biscoff cake. The white and brown layers are covered with a Biscoff crust, featuring four slices of mangoes for garnish. This rests on top of a bright red plate with a dark green background. Looks delicious. A box of mangoes is cradled in my left arm. I find myself rocking it the way I did my daughter and my son when they were babies. It is my habit with precious things. It's 2023. Maybe June, maybe July. Summer, I'm sure, because there are mangoes. I'm in line at the post office in Fort Myers, Florida, my hometown. The box I'm holding is bound for my friend Minda, a fellow writer who lives in Mangales, Kentucky. Minda blurbed my debut book, The mango tree. I'm thanking her the best way I know how. When my turn comes, the man behind the counter asks if my package contains any hazardous materials. I shake my head. Just mangoes, I say. The postal worker laughs, and I wonder if I've missed some new provision banning the transport of tropical fruits. Sorry, he says. It's just you're the third person in my line today sending mangoes. It's not even 10 a.m. He looks at the colleague to his right, asks her how many mangoes she's seen. A day, she says. He was my second. She nods toward a man who's almost at the doors. Yesterday, I had at least a dozen. We all laughed. It is that time of year. Mango season sweeps through South Florida like a fever, starting in the Keys in mid-spring, spreading north to Miami, up through Naples, Boca Raton, Sarasota, Tampa, Orlando. Some are immune to it. Those lucky enough to succumb go down hard. I am obsessed with the mango, Pushkar Marathi says shortly after answering his phone. The Palm Beach Gardens chef named his third restaurant Mango Mercado. Each summer, his kitchens become mango processing machines, turning out lemonades and lassies, salads and sauces, tarts and curds, preserving them in chutneys, jams, and pickles that, if Marassi and his team plan it right, will keep his restaurants in mangoes until next season heats up. Marathi tells me one of his mango connections just texted him. All Floridians south of Ocala have at least one mango connection. It's still long before the season's July peak, but Marathi's guy is already offering up to 175 pounds of green mangoes, tiny things that could fit three per hand. Everyone thinks Florida is the citrus state, the chef says, but no place grows mangoes like we do. Marathi is from Nagpur in central India, close to the birthplace of mangoes. He spent his summer holidays at his grandparents' home, slurping down sweet Alfonso's with flesh the color of sunshine. And he thinks Florida mangoes are better? Prior to this conversation, I was of the belief that anyone who'd migrated from the mango belt, what I call the ring of tropical and subtropical climes where mangoes thrive, a loop that runs from Egypt to the Philippines, from Mexico into the Caribbean, from Central and South America to sub-Saharan Africa, could only truly love the mangoes of their origin. This idea took root while I was promoting The Mango Tree, my 2024 memoir, centers on the most mango-obsessed person I'd known before Marathi, my Filipina mom. In 2015, she used her BB gun to shoot at a man who she claimed was stealing mangoes from her Fort Myers yard. Putting this story into the world has taught me many things, including how devoted mango belt folks, not just my mother, are to their native fruits. Have you had an insert ancestral land here, mango? Is one of the most common questions I've heard that book events. Those asking to do so with reverence. It's as if the words conjure the Pakistani, Nigerian, Cambodian mango itself. Their mouths go wet, their eyes close, and I can almost taste their memories. Juicy sweetness that once unleashed is impossible to contain, dribbling down lips and chins onto fingers and forearms. I'm tempted to touch their foreheads, check their temperatures. Mango fever isn't merely a Florida phenomenon. It is global. So wait, I say to Marathi, who's rattling off recipes from mango desserts with the steely ardor of Forrest Gump's friend Bubba. You're saying Florida mangoes are better than those in Nagpur? Marathi pauses ever so briefly. Yes, Florida has all different mangoes. That makes it the best, he says, before getting back to the layers that make up a mango faluda. As it turns out, Florida grows more than 500 mango varieties, all of which can be found on the 5 acres of land in Miami-Dade County that mango expert Norris Ledesma calls home. If Marase is obsessed with mangoes, then Ledesma is consumed by them, a fever that's burned year-round for 3 decades. Ledesma holds a PhD in agricultural economics. She moved to South Florida in the late 1990s and spent over 20 years as the curator of tropical fruit for Fairchild Tropical Botanic Garden in Coral Gables. In 2024, she founded For the Love of Mangoes, a company that has taken Ledesma throughout Asia, Africa, Latin America, and even Sardinia to consult with farmers about how to grow her favorite fruit. Mangoes, which are members of the cashew family, are considered stone fruits like plums, peaches, and cherries due to their central stone that encases a single seed. While mangoes originated in South and Southeast Asia some 5,000 years ago, they've spread throughout the mango belt following trade routes. As for how mangoes arrived in the Sunshine State, Ledesma had a thoroughly Floridian theory. Pirates from the Caribbean. The first mango probably arrived to the coast of Florida in the 1700s, she said, likely along the Gulf Coast, possibly right here in Fort Myers. Ledesma grew up in Cali, Colombia, devouring stringy, sweet turpentine mangoes with abandon. But are Cali's mangoes her favorite? Not even close, she says, laughing. When you get educated about mangoes, you get picky. Ledesma tells me about cherry mangoes that she rolls hard between her hands, smashing the sweet pulp into juice. Her favorite mango for lasses is the molida. In savory dishes, she likes green keet and nam doc mai. But of all the mangoes she grows, her most cherished quite literally stinks. The odorata, she says, almost cooing. She describes it as sweet but pungent, like a mild durian. The taste is so complex. You take a little bite, and it's an explosion of flavor in all directions. Ledesma has 3 odorata trees, and those are all from me. Not far from Ledesma, in Miami proper, journalist Carlos Frias reminds me of his own past mango obsession. The time in 2017, he set out to track down the century-old Hayden mango tree that made Florida, and thus the entire Western Hemisphere's, mango industry possible. The tree, which still stands in Miami's Coconut Grove neighborhood, is the result of a spontaneous intermingling of hardy, fibrous turpentine mangoes and small, sweet mulgoba mangoes. Its fruits and all of its great-great-grandfruits are big, juicy, beautifully blushed, delightfully sweet, and not at all stringy. That single tree forever changed the trajectory of mangoes in the Americas, giving rise to commercially friendly varieties such as Keet, Kent, and Tommy Atkins that now flourish from Mexico to Brazil. The vast majority of mangoes found in U.S. supermarkets today are imported from points south, but nearly every one of them originated in South Florida. Like me, Frias was born to mango-adoring parent. His late Cuban father, Fernando Frias, grew mangoes in their Miramar yard. Also like me, Carlos Frias is more of a mango realist than a mango romantic. We are, after all, both journalists. More importantly, we're both native Floridians who've learned to take any good Florida thing with a grain of salt. Mangoes have a lot of enemies, Frias says. He reminds me that some people are highly allergic to mangoes. For some, mango sap causes a maddening rash like poison ivy. In late winter and early spring, when mango trees bloom, their pollen coats everything, and mango flowers, which are pollinated by flies and beetles, smell like stale feet. Mangoes are not for everybody, he says, and that's okay. Florida's not for everybody. But for those of us who love them, mangoes are to be shared and gushed over and cooked and preserved and pickled with savory spices. They're to be eaten recklessly, juices flowing where they may. Just be sure to ask before you go picking them. How to cube a mango. Trim a thin slice off the stem end of the mango to create a flat surface. With the mango stem side down, slice two thick pieces from either side of the mango, following the curve of the pit. Score each half so it looks like a grid, then push from the skin side so the mango skin is concave and the fruit pops up. Use the knife to separate the mango cubes from the peel. A multitude of mangoes. There are over 1,000 mango varieties grown worldwide, each with a unique flavor profile and texture. Peak mango season is May through August. But because there are so many different varieties, at least one mango type is available January through December. Alex Salazar, owner of Tropical Acre Farms, tropicalacrefarms.com, in West Palm Beach, Florida, grows 310 varieties. Mangoes have a tremendous spectrum of flavors. Some have what we call classic mango flavor, which is sweet with some acid comparable to stone fruits like peaches. There are also mangoes that are honey-like and floral, as well as mangoes with citrus and coconut flavors, says Salazar. Texture can also vary from totally smooth to fibrous and stringy. If you live in an area that stays warm throughout the year, you can order a mango tree from Tropical Acres and grow your own, or sample fruit from Florida growers at the annual Florida Mango Festival, floridamangofestival.com. 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This page features pictures of a multitude of mangoes, 28 to be exact. The Alfonso, origin, India, season, June to July. Flavor, dubbed the king of mangoes, Alfonso is prized for its perfumed flesh. The Ambika, origin, India, season, July through September. 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Flavor, this creamy fleshed variety has a perfect sweet-sour balance. Cari, origin, Florida, season, June through July. Flavor, this small yellow mango often has notes of coconut and bubblegum. Corne, origin, Haiti, season, June through July. Flavor, this elongated variety is richly sweet and fibrous. The Giselle, origin, Florida, season, mid-July. Flavor, dark, golden, juicy flesh is the hallmark of this Florida-bred mango. The Golden Elephant, origin, Vietnam, season, mid-July. Flavor, a deep yellow peel contains buttery orange, sweet floral-scented flesh. The Gold Nugget, origin, Florida, season, mid-August. Flavor, first seen in the 1980s, this variety is firm with a mild, sweet flavor. The Hong Sa, origin is Thailand, season, mid-July. Flavor, in Thailand, this large mango is enjoyed when unripe, tart, and crunchy. Irwin, origin, Florida, season, June through July. Flavor, crimson when ripe. This widely grown mango is mild in flavor. The Itamaraca, origin, Brazil, season, March through September. Flavor, This small mango has a complex creamy sweetness. The Jahangir. Origin, India. Season, July. Flavor, green skin conceals white flesh with a complex sweet spicy flavor. Madame Francis. Origin, Haiti. Season, mid-June. Flavor, Haiti's most popular mango has sweet, strong-flavored orange flesh. The Maha Chinook, Thailand. Season, mid-June. Flavor, this unusually elongated mango has silky flesh with a tart flavor. The Malika, origin, India. Season, June through July. Flavor, this mango's flavor carries notes of citrus and melon. Maya, origin, Israel. Season, May through June. Flavor, when ripe, these round mangoes take on a red color and classic mango flavor. The Nam Dak Mai, origin, Thailand. Season, mid-July. Flavor, it's silky. Tender flesh has a rich spiced honey flavor. The Okrung, origin is Thailand. Season, mid-June. Flavor, with little to no acid, this mango's fibrous flesh is super sweet. The Panchadara Kalasa, origin, India. Season, June through July. Flavor, the name in Telugu means sugar pot, which captures its honeyed tastes. The Philippine, origin, Philippines. Season, mid-June. Flavor, this smaller mango from the Philippines has a sweet tropical flavor. Pickering, origin, Florida. Season, June through July. Flavor, this variety's firm yellow flesh is very sweet with notes of coconut. The Pink Elephant, origin, Vietnam. Season, mid-July. Flavor, this aptly named mango is massive, reaching up to 2 pounds. The St. Maui, origin, Hawaii. Season, mid-July. Flavor, its white and yellow flesh has resinous spice notes and a hint of guava. The Sugarloaf, origin, Florida. Season, June and July. Flavor, a sweet explosion of tropical flavors from pineapple to coconut. Sweet Tart, origin, Florida. Season, July through August. Flavor, this aptly named fruits pack a candy-like punch. The Tete Nene, origin, Puerto Rico. Season, June through July. Flavor, small fruits with aromatic flesh and well-balanced sweetness. Chili glazed steak and mango skewers, page 87. This colorful plate shows grill marks on both the steak and mangoes that are skewered between onions, red peppers, and drizzled with a chili glaze. Looks extremely colorful and amazingly delicious. Amurd, Mango Chicken Curry, page 86. This dish has drumsticks nestled within a sauce, right next to a bunch of mangoes. While not as colorful, looks no less delicious. Blackened shrimp tacos with mango salsa. Active, 35 minutes. Total, 50 minutes. Serves 4. A coastal American favorite, these blackened shrimp tacos feature spice-crusted shrimp topped with a bold chili-lime mango salsa. Ataulfo mangoes, with their intense sweetness and low-fiber flesh, are excellent for salsa, but any ripe mango will work well. Chili-lime mango salsa. 1/3 cup finely chopped red onion. 1/2 teaspoon grated lime zest, plus 2 tablespoons fresh lime juice, divided. 4 small ripe mangoes, peeled and finely chopped, about 3.5 cups. 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Nicole Hopper and Craig Ruff. 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Note: to make your own blackening seasoning, stir together 2 teaspoons paprika, 1 teaspoon light brown sugar, 1 teaspoon kosher salt, 1/2 teaspoon black pepper, 1/2 teaspoon garlic powder, 1/2 teaspoon onion powder, 1/2 teaspoon dried thyme, and 1/4 to 1/2 teaspoon cayenne pepper in a small bowl. 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Total, 1 hour 20 minutes. Serves 4. Translating to mango chicken, Amurg is a North Indian dish featuring chicken thighs and drumsticks braised in a warmly spiced, fruity curry. Cookbook author Manika Gawardhan adds chopped fresh mango during the final minutes of cooking, allowing it to soften and lend a gentle sweetness to the savory sauce. Bone-in chicken adds depth and richness to the curry, but boneless thighs would also be delicious. 6 garlic cloves, finely grated, about 1.5 tablespoons. 1 2-inch piece fresh ginger, peeled and finely grated, about 1.5 tablespoons. 1.5-pound bone-in skinless chicken thighs and drumsticks. 1 teaspoon ground turmeric. 3 tablespoons natural cooking oil, such as canola. 1 white onion, thinly sliced, about 1¼ cups. 1 green Thai chili, slit lengthwise. 1¼ teaspoon ground coriander. 1/2 teaspoon Kashmiri chili powder or paprika. 1 cup of water. 1.5 teaspoons kosher salt. 1 large ripe mango, peeled 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
2: Good morning. Today, expect sunshine with a high near 87. Tonight, expect clear skies with a low near 67. Friday, there is a slight chance of rain with a high near 65. Friday night, look for fog with a low near 62. Saturday, expect sunshine with a high near 87. Get your weather every hour right here on Mind's Eye Radio, your virtual news stand.
3: Belleville and Fairview Heights and Granite City, it's partly cloudy and 76 degrees.
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5: Elizabeth Anker with the Talking Information Center. This is the Thursday, July 23rd, 2026 edition of USA Today. Nation. Texas senators seek more federal aid after Hill Country flooding by Mateo Rosales. Both U.S. senators from Texas are thanking President Donald Trump for aid sent to the state after this month's deadly Hill Country floods, but they are asking for more. Republican Senators Ted Cruz and John Cornyn sent a letter to Trump asking that he grant Governor Abbott's major disaster declaration for 33 Texas counties affected by the July 12th floods. The floods spanned several days and killed people. The flooding damaged nearly 600 homes across three Hill Country counties, killed at least two people, and prompted more than 530 rescues, according to state officials. Preliminary damage estimates total $489.7 million. The governor and local officials had determined that the severity and magnitude of this incident exceed the response and recovery capabilities of the state and affected local governments. The letter came after Trump granted an emergency declaration for Texas on July 18th, which had unlocked initial Federal Emergency Management Agency assistance. The senators had been asking for additional aid and relief measures, including authorizing public assistance and direct federal assistance for the 33 counties included in the emergency declaration, activating the Hazard Mitigation Grant Program, activating the U.S. Small Business Administration Disaster Loan Program, activating disaster-related tax relief through the Internal Revenue Service. As the letter had noted, many of the impacted communities, like Kerr County, had still been recovering from the catastrophic July 2025 flooding that killed more than 130 people, with several of the counties included in this request sustaining damage in both events. We stand ready to work with the Federal Emergency Management Agency and other relevant agencies to ensure a swift evaluation of this request and the prompt deployment of the resources Texans need to recover, concluded the letter. At a press conference on July 20th, Abbott said he was told by officials that almost all rivers in the Hill Country reached record highs during the flood event and that the flooding in Kerrville, Texas, this year was worse than last year. Altogether, the state had rescued more than 530 people, Abbott said. As of July 20th, two deaths had been reported. Abbott said Kerr, Kendall, and Comal counties were hit the hardest during this year's flooding event. Kerr County experienced 490 damaged homes, including 135 heavily damaged or destroyed homes. About 100 businesses were also damaged. Kendall County experienced about 100 damaged homes, with the count expected to rise once Bernie, the county seat, had completed its assessment. Comal County experienced three damaged homes, though Abbott said the count may rise. the Community Foundation of the Texas Hill Country had set up a flood relief fund separate from the Kerr County Flood Relief Fund established following the July 2025 disaster. Funds will help support nonprofit and civic organizations actively involved in response, relief, and recovery efforts. Rebuild Texas Fund had also been set up by the One Star Foundation to help those affected, with 100% of donations reaching local organizations that provide essential recovery services, long-term rebuilding operations, and infrastructure repair in Texas communities. John Fetterman. Fetterman joins Senate Democrats in pushing for legal marijuana across United States. By Finch Walker. Recreational marijuana had been on Congress members' minds again, with more than a dozen Senate Democrats reintroducing legislation from years ago in an effort to federally legalize it. Introduced initially in 2022 by Senator Cory Booker, Democrat of New Jersey, the Cannabis Administration and Opportunity Act was reintroduced on July 16th with Democratic co-sponsors, including Senator John Fetterman, Democrat of Pennsylvania. If passed, the bill would decriminalize cannabis, remove it from scheduling under the Controlled Substances Act, and expunge certain federal cannabis offenses. It would also create a federal regulatory framework for the commercial sale of cannabis. In a July 21st release from his office, Fetterman said he supported both President Donald Trump and former President Joe Biden on moves reclassifying cannabis and pardoning people with past offenses. "I have always been very pro-weed," he said, "in a very libertarian slant. I am not going to judge anyone for using it to knock the edge off of life. I think your path to wellness should be without judgment or punishment, legal, safe, and regulated. I supported President Biden and President Trump when they took steps on the issue."

to treat substance use disorders, remove cannabis from the Controlled Substances Act and make it federally legal, require the Department of Transportation to create standards for driving while impaired by cannabis, regulate and tax cannabis by establishing market competition rules to protect independent producers and sellers and stop anti-competitive behavior, encourage research. Fetterman emphasized his positive stance on the legalization of marijuana, pointing to his record on the issue since his time as Lieutenant Governor of Pennsylvania. In that role, he held a statewide listening tour focused on the legalization of recreational cannabis. Then he pushed President Joe Biden to decriminalize marijuana. In 2024, Fetterman joined Senator Elizabeth Warren, Democrat of Massachusetts, in urging the Biden administration to deschedule marijuana. His office emphasized that he had repeatedly made statements about the topic and questioned others on these stances in political settings and to media outlets since 2023. Recreational marijuana is not legal in Pennsylvania, but using cannabis for medical purposes had been legalized throughout the state in 2016. Starting in 2024, qualified independent medical marijuana organizations could apply for a grower processor permit or a dispensary permit. Pittsburgh. Fetterman calls out Trump over 2020 election claims. "You are the president," by Finch Walker. Following President Donald Trump's remarks during a primetime address to the nation, U.S. Senator John Fetterman, Democrat of Pennsylvania, lambasted the president for his focus on unsubstantiated claims of election fraud. Fetterman chided Trump for his continued insistence that extensive voter fraud swung the 2020 presidential election. "I don't know why the president is dragging up all of this stuff," Fetterman said on CNN's July 19th State of the Union. "You are the president. Do something positive. You are talking about 2020. Fetterman's criticism had come after Trump flip-flopped on criticisms toward China, initially alleging that the country had interfered in the 2018 midterms and in the 2020 presidential election, but later saying he believed China had changed. During his appearance on State of the Union, Fetterman further called out the president's fixation on 2020 election fraud. "That had been settled over 6 years ago," Fetterman said. "It is deeply unhelpful. That distracts from important things, especially the Iranian war right now." During the discussion, Fetterman emphasized that Pennsylvania, where Fetterman had been serving as lieutenant governor, elected former President Joe Biden, and that the election was absolutely secure, fair, and accurate. "That was the voice of Pennsylvania. They picked Joe Biden in 2020, Fetterman said. "That is a fact." Fetterman also said that if he saw evidence that more than 250,000 migrants were registered to vote, that would make me reconsider some of these things. "There is no evidence, and I do not expect that we will see any of that," Fetterman said. "I also would remind people in Pennsylvania, out of 67 counties, the vast, vast, vast majority of them are deeply red counties, and they had never encountered any kind of fraud." For years, Trump had repeatedly claimed election fraud took place during the 2020 election, despite the Department of Justice finding no evidence of widespread voter fraud. Recently, Trump called the election system broken and so vulnerable that no one can possibly defend it during a primetime address to the nation on July 16th. Referencing declassified intelligence documents, he also alleged that China had attempted to influence the results of the 2018 midterm elections and had tried to stop him from getting elected in 2020 when, he said,
the country compromised voter data and stole

0: 220 million voter files from states across the United States. The effort, Trump claimed, was carried out by Beijing to favor Biden in the largest compromise of election data in history. The cover-up of this colossal security breach had been even more disturbing in light of the additional information showing that China engaged in other election-related activities to undermine my first administration and the 2020 campaign, Trump said. They did not want, they just did not want, and they fought not to have it, Donald Trump to win, and for good reason. Just days later, Trump downplayed China's alleged allegations, saying he believed the country had changed since Biden's election and that the United States also had targeted China, though he was not specific about what U.S. actions he was referencing. I think China's maybe a little bit different today than it was then, Trump said. Look, they do things. We do things to them, I'll be honest. We do things to them, too. It is not a one-way street. But we'll be talking to them. Bear attacks. Hiker injured in brown bear attack in Alaska by Greta Cross. A brown bear in Alaska recently injured a woman during her hike, local authorities say. On Saturday, July 18th, the Anchorage Police Department, Anchorage Fire Department, Alaska State Troopers, and Alaska Department of Fish and Game responded to a bear-related incident on a trail in Anchorage's Bear Valley. A woman was transported to a local hospital after sustaining non-life-threatening injuries during the encounter, according to an Anchorage Police Department news release. The woman was on a hike with another person and three dogs. The group encountered the bear on a narrow switchback trail in an area with low visibility, according to an Alaska Department of Fish and Game news release. The bear came out of dense vegetation, made brief contact with one of the hikers, then left, the news release had said. The other hiker and the dogs were uninjured. At the time of the rescue, Anchorage police deployed a drone to monitor for bear activity in the area, according to the department's news release. Officers located a brown bear nearby and monitored it to ensure that first responders and the injured hiker remained safe. Over the past year, the department had deployed more drones as part of an ongoing commitment to safety during incidents, the news release stated. In its news release, the Alaska Department of Fish and Game said high winds and inclement weather may have increased the chance that the bear was surprised by the hikers and dogs. Brown and black bears had been reported in Bear Valley each year, hence the name, according to the Alaska Department of Fish and Game. The department had been placing signs and flagging at trailheads to warn hikers of recent bear activity. According to the State of Alaska Epidemiology, 68 people were hospitalized due to bear attacks between 2000 and 2017. This averaged to 3.8 bear attack-related hospitalizations per year. During the same period, 10 bear-related deaths were reported. The Alaska Department of Fish and Game advised hikers to travel in groups, make plenty of noise, carry a deterrent, ensure control of any pets, and carry communication equipment when hiking in bear country. The department encouraged residents of heavily bear-populated regions to keep garbage, animal food, and livestock out of easily accessible areas. Crime. FBI genealogy solves 2012 Texas stabbing. Friend now charged. By Mateo Rosales. The family of Iracema Chavez had become one step closer to justice as Arlington police and the FBI announced the arrest of her friend in connection with Chavez's 2012 stabbing death. Arlington Police Chief Alexander Jones announced at a news conference that Myra Velasquez, 42, a friend of Chavez, was in custody after a decade-long investigation solved by using the FBI's Investigative Genetic Genealogy, IGG. I am grateful for the FBI for the continued partnership, and I am most thankful that we are able to tell the family of Ms. Chavez that we made an arrest in this case, Jones said. Velasquez, according to Tarrant County Jail, was arrested on a capital murder by terror threat charge on Friday, July 17th. The arrest had been in connection with Arlington law enforcement responding during the morning of January 20th, 2012, to an apartment complex where Chavez was stabbed to death. The Tarrant County Medical Examiner later determined that Chavez was stabbed more than 100 times. Jail records show Velasquez had been detained without bond. Arlington Police Detective Tracy Dixon became emotional when asked by a local reporter how it felt to tell Chavez's family that an arrest had been made. Being able to share that with the family is why we do this work, Dixon said. It was emotional. Everybody who is involved in this, whether you are the detective, whether you are on the FBI's IGG team, whether you are a crime scene worker behind the scenes, everybody who touches a case like this, when it's solved, feels the pain for the family. While an arrest had been made, Jones said his department's work is not done and asked anyone with additional information about the case to contact Detective Dixon at 817-459-5579. A motive had not been disclosed. At the news conference, Special Agent in Charge Joseph Rothrock of the FBI Dallas Field Office described IGG as a technique that combines unidentified crime scene DNA with traditional genealogical research to generate new leads for law enforcement. It starts with an unknown DNA sample recovered from a scene. That sample is then submitted to a publicly accessible genealogy service to identify potential relatives of the unknown DNA profile, Rothrock said. Investigators then begin the process of constructing a family tree of individuals identified as potential relatives. The resource-intensive process generates potential leads based on the DNA sample's possible genetic relationships. From there, investigators examine possible connections using information such as witness accounts, the location, and the timing of the crime to identify a likely suspect. Only then do we seek a comparison of DNA between the potential suspect and the unknown DNA from the crime scene, Rothrock said. The FBI had used IGG to help solve nearly 250 cases in 30 states since 2018. The following chronology summarizes the Chavez case, including what led to the arrest, according to the Arlington Police Department, APD. January 20th, 2012. Arlington Police Department's around 8:51 a.m. responded to Chavez's apartment in the 2700 block of S. Collins Street after a family member reported finding her unresponsive and covered in blood inside. Chavez was pronounced dead at the scene. While processing the scene, APD investigators located and collected a droplet of fresh blood that was on a bedroom television stand. The blood sample was sent to a crime lab for DNA analysis. The lab determined it did not belong to Chavez, but rather to an unknown Hispanic female. The DNA profile of this unknown individual was uploaded to the combined DNA index system, but did not generate any matches at the time. 2012 through 2024. Detectives continued to follow up on leads, but could not definitively identify Chavez's killer. November 2024. The APD met with the FBI Dallas field office to discuss whether the case would be a good candidate for the IGG program. April 2026. The IGG team notified detectives that they had identified Velasquez as a potential suspect. May 2026. Detectives obtained a sample of Velasquez's DNA from discarded trash, and the lab determined her DNA was a match to the blood droplet recovered from the bedroom television stand. July 2026. Velasquez was arrested on a capital murder charge in connection with the case. Politics. Trump honors return of four U.S. soldiers killed in Iran war by Joey Garrison, Washington. President Donald Trump honored four soldiers killed in the war in Iran as he attended the dignified transfer in Dover, Delaware on July 22nd, shortly after making new threats against civilian targets in Iran. The deaths of the four U.S. troops came as the United States had ratcheted up attacks on Iran, hitting the country with airstrikes for days, with no end in sight to a war that Trump vowed months ago would be over quickly. "They are indeed great heroes," Trump told reporters of the deceased soldiers before heading to Dover Air Force Base, where the remains were returned to the United States. "All of them said very strongly that we cannot let Iran have a nuclear weapon, so we are going to honor them." Trump and Defense Secretary Pete Hegseth saluted as the four soldiers' remains inside caskets with American flags were transferred from a plane into vehicles. One family member could be heard wailing as the loved one was taken off the plane. Tyler James Feehan, 25, of Eva Beach, Hawaii, Private Isabella Gonzalez, 19, of Carrollton, Texas, and Sergeant Angel S. Ramprasad, 28, of Ozone Park, New York, were the fallen soldiers killed by an Iranian attack of the Muwafiq Salty Air Base in Jordan. The soldier Sergeant Michael Emmanuel Swinton, 30, of Fayetteville, North Carolina, was killed during a controlled detonation of a downed Iranian drone in northern Iraq. Trump met privately with the families of the troops before the transfer ceremony. As he left Washington, Trump called welcoming the return of fallen soldiers one of the hardest things you have to do as president. "All I am going to say is, we love you, we love your child," Trump said of his meeting with families. "They are their children. No games, no nothing. That is their child. All you can do is throw out your heart." After the brief ceremony concluded, Trump left the airbase on Air Force One en route for Marietta, Georgia. Feehan's family members joined the president on the presidential plane to return to Georgia, where they are from. A White House official said Trump offered to give them a ride home. Senator Tom Tillis, Republican of North Carolina, Senator Chris Coons, Democrat of Delaware, and several White House officials also attended the dignified transfer. The U.S. war in Iran began nearly 5 months ago and had turned increasingly unpopular among Americans in recent polling. This week, the Pentagon said that more than 100 U.S. soldiers had been injured in the Iran war since July 7th, with the vast majority sustaining minor concussions. Trump vowed revenge against Iran in retaliation to the recent deaths of U.S. soldiers, warning Iran will pay for the attacks. He escalated the threats further on July 22nd, vowing in a social media post that he would order strikes on civilian targets, a bridge or power plant, for every ship that comes under attack in the Strait of Hormuz, a critical waterway for oil shipments. Saudi Arabia, why a proposed U.S.-Saudi nuclear pact had been causing alarm, by Youssef Sabah, Dubai. The Trump administration backs a nuclear energy pact with Riyadh, allowing Saudi Arabia to enrich uranium and process spent atomic fuel. Two sources had said, a move that may worry regional states concerned about weapons proliferation. Washington and Riyadh had for years been discussing a nuclear cooperation deal that would give Saudi Arabia access to U.S. technology and American companies a chance to win big contracts for Saudi atomic energy facilities. As always with nuclear technology, worries about security, weapons proliferation, and political complications in a tinderbox region had been central concerns. Like all signatories to the Nuclear Non-Proliferation Treaty, NPT, Saudi Arabia had already committed to not developing an atomic bomb and consented to international inspections. Washington had traditionally sought extra protections. Two sources told Reuters this week that the Trump administration was now ready to submit an agreement to Congress. The sources said the pact does not include the gold standard barring Saudi Arabia from enriching uranium and processing spent atomic fuel, both possible pathways to making material for a warhead, or an additional protocol of extra international oversight. Those omissions had been likely to worry U.S. Middle East allies, including Israel, and raise questions of consistency, as one of the justifications for the U.S. war on Iran this year was its refusal to give up an enrichment program. There had also been potential opposition in Congress, where members had previously demanded tight guardrails on any deal. As the world's largest oil exporter, Saudi Arabia may not seem an obvious candidate for nuclear power. It aims to reduce carbon emissions and free up crude for export under Crown Prince Mohammed bin Salman's Vision 2030 economic plan. In 2024, the U.S. Energy Information Administration said that 68% of Saudi electricity was generated by burning gas and 32% by burning oil, with 1.4 million barrels a day of crude being used for power generation during the peak month of June. Atomic power could displace some of that, including for energy-intensive water desalination and air conditioning, allowing the kingdom to make more money from oil sales. Saudi Arabia had also said that if Iran developed a nuclear weapon, it would have to follow suit. The declaration, aimed at ramping up pressure on Tehran, had also fueled concern about the ambitions. Many nuclear power-producing countries do not enrich uranium domestically, relying instead on imported enriched uranium fuel for use in the reactors. In January 2025, Saudi Arabia said it would enrich uranium, a process that can also be used as part of a military program to create yellow cake fuel for nuclear power generation. There could be strategic and commercial gains. Civil nuclear cooperation had been an important inducement, along with security guarantees, in an effort by Trump's predecessor, Joe Biden, to broker a deal for Saudi Arabia and Israel to normalize relations. A nuclear deal could be a sweetener for U.S. diplomatic efforts with the kingdom. Riyadh had ruled out normalizing ties with Israel without Palestinian statehood. U.S. Energy Secretary Chris Wright met Saudi Energy Minister Prince Abdulaziz bin Salman in 2025 and said the two countries were on a pathway to a civil nuclear agreement. He made no mention of a wider deal over other issues such as normalization. A deal would put U.S. businesses in a prime spot to win contracts to build Saudi nuclear power plants as well as provide insights into the kingdom's atomic program that could alleviate any U.S. worries over weapons proliferation. Under Section 123 of the U.S. Atomic Energy Act of 1954, the U.S. may negotiate agreements to engage in significant civil nuclear cooperation with other nations. It specifies non-proliferation criteria those states must meet to keep them from using the technology to develop nuclear arms or transfer sensitive materials to others. U.S. law stipulates congressional review of such pacts. Should the U.S.-Saudi pact fail, several countries with established nuclear industries had expressed interest or had been seen as potential partners for Saudi Arabia's nuclear program. State-owned China National Nuclear Corp., CNNC, reportedly submitted a bid in 2023 to construct a nuclear plant. Russia's state nuclear firm Rosatom, which built a nuclear plant in Egypt, had also signed preliminary cooperation agreements with Riyadh. Other potential contenders included South Korea, which built reactors in the neighboring United Arab Emirates, and France. The choice of partner will likely depend on technological offerings, financing, and geopolitical alignment, including conditions related to nuclear fuel handling. A key issue had been whether Washington might agree to build a uranium-enriched facility on Saudi territory, and when it might do so, and whether Saudi personnel might have access to it, or it would be run solely by U.S. staff in a black box arrangement. Without rigorous safeguards built into an agreement, Saudi Arabia, which had uranium ore reserves on its territory, could theoretically use an enrichment facility to produce highly enriched uranium, which, if purified enough, can yield fissile material for bombs. A source told Reuters the proposed U.S.-Saudi agreement had provided a legal pathway for cooperation on the nuclear fuel cycle, which had included uranium enrichment, but had not obliged Washington to transfer any related technology or capabilities to the kingdom. There had been diplomatic issues, too. Washington's top regional ally, Israel, had repeatedly voiced opposition to the idea of a Saudi civil nuclear program. Celebrities. Rosie O'Donnell says long-standing Trump feud is very strange, by Melina Kahn. Rosie O'Donnell moved to Ireland, but she had not distanced herself from a long-standing public feud with President Donald Trump. In an interview with People magazine, the comedian likened her decades-long quarrel with Trump to 20 years of him using me as a punchline. The feud dates back to 2006, when Rosie O'Donnell was a host on The View. She criticized Trump as a snake oil salesman in connection to his then ownership of the Miss USA competition, setting off years of back-and-forth spats between the two. In 2025, as Trump began his second presidency, O'Donnell revealed she moved to Ireland to escape the United States' political climate. The president had since threatened to revoke O'Donnell's birthright citizenship on multiple occasions. O'Donnell opened up to the outlet about relocating overseas. She said she is softer in part because she is not being constantly bombarded by news about the current president. I think that had allowed me to reclaim myself, who I was before all that went down, even though it is very strange to have supposedly the most powerful man in the world be your arch nemesis, she said. O'Donnell also described the situation as hard to believe. If you had written this as a movie, a stand-up comic makes fun of a reality show host, and he ends up being the president and he doesn't shut up about her for 20 years, it would be unbelievable, she said. The fact that it is my life is very trippy. O'Donnell's comments came weeks after being the subject of a video Trump posted on social media. In the AI-generated video, Trump appeared as a doctor treating several celebrities, including O'Donnell, for Trump derangement syndrome. Trump had long used the term to describe critics he saw as irrationally opposed to him. The comedian responded in an interview with Variety by calling Trump the worst thing that had ever happened to our country. California. Orcas chase dolphins during Monterey Bay whale watching trip by USA Today. A whale watching trip in Monterey Bay turned into an unforgettable wildlife encounter on July 20th when passengers witnessed a pod of orcas hunting dolphins just feet from the boat. Video captured by Sanctuary Cruises crew member Luke Kilpatrick showed the orcas racing through the water, repeatedly launching themselves into the air as they chased the dolphins. At times, the predators could even be seen flipping the prey into the air during the dramatic hunt. "They are going full throttle," one person could be heard saying in the video as the orcas surged through the water. Sanctuary Cruises shared the footage on social media, saying the crew was still processing what they had witnessed. "Some of the most amazing orca behaviors we have ever captured," the company wrote, describing the encounter as an extraordinary feeding frenzy. Orcas, also known as killer whales, are apex predators that hunt a variety of marine animals. Witnessing such an intense pursuit from a whale-watching boat was a rare sight. The remarkable encounter offered passengers a front-row seat to one of nature's most powerful displays of predation in Monterey Bay. Donald Trump. Trump administration cheers controversial history display installation by Phaedra Trethan, Philadelphia. The National Park Service had quietly updated a Philadelphia historic site by installing controversial displays that critics say downplay the brutality of slavery and gloss over President George Washington's enslavement of people. The new signage had replaced years-old displays that were either removed in early 2026 or were in limbo for months. The controversy involved extensive legal back and forth between the Trump administration and the city of Philadelphia about the president's house, a site steps away from the Liberty Bell. In an emailed response to USA Today, the Department of the Interior, which oversees the National Park Service, said it was happy with court rulings allowing the administration to change the exhibits. The new panels, it said, are full of historical context and highlights the momentous events that took place in the President's House and the other sites at Independence National Historical Park. The displays acknowledge the evils of slavery, including the injustices and hypocrisies. The stories of the slaves that Washington kept in the President's House remind us of the essential humanity, the statement continued. The switch happened on July 14th. As the city was hosting the Major League Baseball All-Star Game, as first reported by local outlets, including the Philadelphia Inquirer and NBC 10. USA Today visited the site on July 19th and saw a mix of locals and tourists. Armed National Park police officers patrolled the area, and a video surveillance system was in place. After the National Park Service removed the site's original displays, stories about the legal battle, anti-Trump messages, pro-preservation missives, and the text from the original displays were taped up on the walls at the site. In April, the National Park Service unveiled the new panels in a post online and told USA Today that they were meant to engage in meaningful conversations about the moments and places that shaped our country. Avenging the Ancestors Coalition, ATAC, a group of activists, historians, and preservationists that had advocated for the acknowledgement of the enslaved people that lived and worked at the site, called the administration signage deeply offensive and said the changes had represented yet another attempt to distort and censor American history. The National Park Service, acting on a 2025 executive order from the Trump administration, removed the original displays. Those signs included information about the transatlantic slave trade, Washington slave ownership, the brutality under which enslaved people labored, and the early American economy propped up by the unpaid labor of enslaved people and indentured servants. The new panels focused on occupants of the President's House, where George Washington and John Adams lived while Philadelphia was still the nation's capital. Other panels highlighted Independence National Park, the executive branch, Philadelphia's role in the American Revolution, and the celebration of American independence since 1776. There were panels about slavery and about enslaved people, but the original panels dealt with the institution of slavery and the impact on human lives. The Interior Department said the administration encourages Americans to engage in meaningful conversations about the moments that had shaped our country by telling the full story, every triumph, every challenge, and every step toward a more perfect union. We strengthen the shared understanding and ensure that future generations inherit not just the land we love, but the truth of the journey that brought us here. Activists said what the Trump administration called truth was a distorted version of history. In a July 5th op-ed in the Philadelphia Inquirer, Michael Cord, an attorney and activist who founded Avenging the Ancestors Coalition, wrote that the new President's House racially whitewashes at best and racistly censors at worst the abject evil of slavery. At a commemoration at the site on July 4th, Cord vowed that the fight was not over. "You cannot love something unless you know it," he told 100 or so people gathered at the site. "You have to know the good, the bad, and the ugly." Politics. Trump mocks Senator John Ossoff as Pinky Herman at Georgia rally, by Joey Garrison. President Donald Trump tore into Democratic Senator John Ossoff of Georgia during a July 22nd speech in the battleground midterm state, attacking him as a Democrat communist. As Republicans work to defeat the one-term senator in November and maintain control of the Senate, the president did not quite land his punchline. "He reminds me of Pinky Herman. Did you ever see Pinky Herman?" Trump said in his remarks at Wheeler High School in Marietta, Georgia, intending to mock Ossoff by referencing the 1980s television and movie character Pee-wee Herman, played by the late actor Paul Rubens. Trump later got it right in his lengthy speech as he talked up U.S. Representative Mike Collins, Ossoff's Trump-endorsed Republican challenger, who was absent from the event. "Maybe the most important man in this room right now is not here. His name is Mike Collins, and he is going to beat Pee-wee Herman," Trump said. Republicans see Georgia as perhaps the best opportunity to flip a Democratic-held Senate seat in the November midterm election, as they look to maintain the 53-47 seat advantage. Democrats need to keep the Peach State blue for any realistic shot of taking control of the Senate. Recent polling showed Ossoff maintaining a slight lead in the race for a seat he won in 2020 when fellow Democratic Georgia Senator Raphael Warnock and former President Joe Biden also won the races. It was a clean sweep for Democrats, marking a political shift in a southern state that voted solidly Republican since the 1990s. John Ossoff and the Democrat communists want to let the Marxists into power, bankrupt your families, and leave you totally independent with wide open borders. But we will not let that happen to our country, the president said in his speech, which was billed as an official White House visit to tout new Trump accounts for newborns, but felt more like a campaign stop. Trump told his supporters, "I fought Ossoff before, and as you know, we won," referring to a 2017 special election for a Georgia congressional seat that Ossoff narrowly lost. "He is not respected at all in Washington. You do not even hear his name mentioned," the president said. "He is not even a factor." The Ossoff campaign did not immediately respond to a request for comment. Collins, a close ally of Trump and a congressman since 2023, issued a video ahead of Trump's speech saying he could not attend the event because of congressional obligations in Washington. Trump's trip to Georgia came on the heels of a primetime speech he gave July 16th, warning Americans of election vulnerabilities and alleging, without new evidence, that China tried to influence the outcome of the 2020 election. "It was an effort to sow mistrust in U.S. elections ahead of voting in the midterms. Make it too big to rig and watch those machines," Trump said in his speech in Georgia. The FBI this year opened an investigation into the 2020 election results in Georgia, which Trump had long baselessly claimed he, not Biden, won. U.S. Immigration and Customs Enforcement. Judge orders immediate changes at Adelanto ICE Detention Center, by McKenna Mobley. A federal judge had ordered U.S. Immigration and Customs Enforcement and the Department of Homeland Security to immediately address what she described as likely unconstitutional conditions at the Adelanto ICE Processing Center, a Southern California immigration detention facility that had faced years of criticism over detainee treatment and living conditions. In a ruling issued this week, U.S. District Judge Sunshine Sykes found that people detained at Adelanto had been likely experiencing conditions that violate the constitutional rights. The facility, operated by private prison company GEO Group, had housed nearly 1,500 people awaiting civil immigration proceedings. The order stemmed from a class action lawsuit filed against ICE and DHS by detainees and immigrant rights advocates that alleged widespread neglect, including inadequate medical care, unsafe living conditions, and retaliation against people who complained. Judge Sykes directed federal officials to take immediate steps to improve conditions at the facility before additional harm could occur. The court ordered changes to food, water, sanitation, and medical care. Under the court's order, Adelanto officials must provide detainees with access to clean drinking water, adequate food, proper sanitation, privacy in showers and restrooms, temperature-appropriate clothing and bedding, and daily outdoor recreation. The order also limited the use of administrative segregation, commonly referred to as solitary confinement, to documented security concerns or situations in which detainees request separation themselves. Federal officials were further ordered to submit a corrective action plan within 14 days, outlining how they will address medical care and disability accommodations throughout the facility. To ensure compliance, two independent monitors will conduct unannounced inspections and publish monthly public reports. Detainees will also have access to a confidential grievance system that allows them to communicate directly with the monitors. This ruling sends a clear message. No detention facility in this country is above the law, Rebecca Brown, a supervising attorney with Public Counsel, said in a statement. The court recognized what we had known all along, that the conditions inside Adelanto are inhumane. The lawsuit was filed in January by Public Counsel, the Coalition for Humane Immigrant Rights, Immigrant Defenders Law Center, and the law firm Wilkie, Farr, and Gallagher, LLP, on behalf of detained immigrants. Attorneys argued that conditions at Atalanta were cruel, inhumane, and degrading. In March, they sought a preliminary injunction and submitted more than 24 sworn declarations from current and former detainees, attorneys, medical professionals, and corrections experts. According to court filings, detainees reported going weeks without receiving medication or medical treatment. Other declarations described spoiled food, poor water quality, mold inside housing units, and alleged retaliation against individuals who raised concerns about conditions. Advocates said at least 4 people had died while in ICE custody at Atalanta since September 2025. Family members of some detainees had alleged that serious medical needs were ignored or delayed. The Atalanta ICE Processing Center, located in San Bernardino County's high desert region, is one of the nation's largest immigration detention facilities and had been the focus of repeated legal challenges, government inspections, and advocacy campaigns over the past decade. Concerns about medical care, suicides, hunger strikes, use of segregation and facility conditions had prompted investigations and protests by immigrant rights organizations. Earlier this year, detainees staged a hunger strike to draw attention to conditions inside the center. The facility became a central component of ICE's detention system in California after federal immigration enforcement expanded in recent years. Despite reoccurring criticism, Atalanta had remained one of the agency's primary detention sites in the state. Judge Sykes's ruling had not resolved the underlying lawsuit, but it required federal officials to immediately begin addressing the conditions identified by the plaintiffs while the case moves forward in court. Federal officials and GEO group had not fully litigated the allegations, which remained subject to ongoing legal proceedings. Dollar Tree. Dollar Tree price scanners fuel online debate over rising costs by Drew Pittock. More and more people had found Dollar Tree's new price scanners at the locations as the company had continued moving away from the standardized $1 business model. The reactions on social media had been mixed, with some users suggesting that the discount retailer change its name to The Tree, and others arguing the system saves a lot of labor and supply costs. Social media users had been posting about new price scanners at Dollar Tree locations across the country. Fox 5 Atlanta, in a segment, also highlighted the system. The machines had existed in some form since at least March 2025, when a TikTok user posted a video of a price scanner at her location, calling the discovery scary. That TikTok had since garnered more than 139,000 likes as of July 22nd. Dollar Tree did not immediately respond to USA Today's request for more information about the expansion of the price scanners. Reactions to the price scanners were mixed on social media. I am in New Jersey, and my local Dollar Trees, except for one, had those scanners for quite some time now, and I love them, wrote one person in a Facebook post. I scan all my items before checking out, even if the items have a price on them. This concludes the presentation of USA Today for Thursday, July 23rd, 2026. My name is Elizabeth Infer with the Talking Information Center. As always, thank you.
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2: Good afternoon. This afternoon, expect sunshine with a high near 87. Tonight, expect clear skies with a low near 74. Friday, expect partly cloudy skies with a high near 73. Friday night, expect partly cloudy skies with a low near 68. Saturday, look for partly cloudy skies with a high near 92. Get your weather every hour right here on Mind's Eye Radio, your virtual newsstand.
3: In Belleville and O'Fallon and Granite City, it's partly cloudy and 77 degrees.
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6: What are accessible pedestrian signals, and why is Chicago in trouble for not having enough of them? I'm Sandy Murillo with the Disability Minute. An accessible pedestrian signal, or APS, is a sound-based notification placed at intersections to help people with vision impairments cross streets safely. You may have heard these chirping signals in other cities. I certainly did when I would visit them, even as a young child. But here in Chicago, only 1% of the 2,800 intersections have these signals. Earlier this year, a federal judge ruled that Chicago's efforts to install these signals has been inadequate. While not surprising, it's disappointing that it took a lawsuit to acknowledge that Chicago has been behind the times for decades. I hope this ruling spurs the city not only to install these signals, but make other long-promised accommodations for people with disabilities.
5: Disability Minute is produced by people with disabilities at the Chicago Lighthouse. Learn more and listen to previous segments at chicagolighthouse.org/disability-minute.
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9: Welcome to the Military Times. My name is Mark Love, and our first article comes from the front page of Military Times, dated July 22nd, 2026. And our first article: House passes $1.15 trillion defense bill in near party line vote. The U.S. House of Representatives narrowly passed its version of a sweeping defense policy bill Wednesday, approving a historic $1.15 trillion budget for the Pentagon amid uncertainty on the future of the Iran war. The increased budget, up from the $900.6 billion authorized last year, raised concerns among lawmakers who felt they should cease funding that war in Iran, especially as the U.S. faces mounting debt. The House passed its fiscal 2027 National Defense Authorization Act in a vote of 216 to 212, with three representatives abstaining from voting. A large majority of Republicans, 209, voted in favor of the bill, and 205 Democrats voted against it. Seven Republicans and six Democrats strayed from party lines. The bill would have the Defense Department officially adopt a name change into Department of War. The massive bill also includes a 5% to 7% pay raise for military service members, an increase in active duty force size, and a mandate to revert the names of nine southern military bases to those recommended in 2023 to replace Confederate honorifics. In the Wednesday session, House lawmakers took to the floor to debate the bill, with some allegedly its necessity to safeguard America both domestically and abroad. Policymakers on either sides of the aisle placed the blame on the other. The Democrats have gone on time and time again With this unprecedented obstruction, House Budget Committee Chairman Representative Jody Arrington, Republican of Texas, said in a session, recently, they blocked the National Defense Authorization Act to protect the protest President Trump and our troops' efforts to stop this radical terrorist regime from having nuclear weapons, Arrington said, referring to Senate Democrats blocking that chamber's version of the 2027 National Defense Authorization Act last week. Other lawmakers said the bill's high price tag would cost American taxpayers too much during a time when citizens are already struggling, and as the country is in the midst of a widely unpopular war in Iran. Most of that new deficit spending is for President Trump's Iran war, a reckless decision with absolutely no plan on how to achieve victory and how it would end. House Budget Committee Ranking Member Representative Brendan Boyle, Democrat of Pennsylvania, said during the session, there's nothing in the reconciliation bill whatsoever to bring down costs. Boyle continued, just more spending on the most unpopular war in American history. The Iran war has cost the Defense Department $37.5 billion to date, Secretary Pete Hegseth told senators Tuesday. Hegseth testified during a hearing to request $67.1 billion in supplemental money for the war and other DoD expenses. Historically, seen by both parties as must-pass legislation, the NDAA is one of the few major bills that always gets through Congress, having become law for 65 straight years. This year's bill faces major challenges, given deep partisan divisions within Congress on issues ranging from the massive size of the military budget to the Iran war and the aid to Israel and Ukraine. It is early in the NDAA process. Each year, the House and Senate pass their own versions of the NDAA before Armed Services Committee negotiators agree on compromise versions that then come up for vote in each chamber. If the compromise version passes, it would be sent to the White House for Trump to sign into law or veto. And in our next article, VA reduces improper payments for private health care by 98% since 2020 GAO fines, dated July 22, 2026. The Department of Veterans Affairs has slashed improper payments to private companies that private medical care to veterans by 98%, reducing the amount of from $7.5 billion to $608 million in 5 years, according to data provided to government auditors by the VA. In a report released Tuesday, Government Accountability Office analysts said that although the VA outlays for the community care program have risen from $9.5 billion in 2020 to $25 billion in 2025, the amount of improper payments have been reduced each year from 78% of the total in 2020 to 2.4% in 2025. The GAO said improper payments occur when the VA reimburses contractors that manage community care for outdated claims, incorrect reimbursement rates or payments amounts or bills that exceed authorized care. Sometimes the improper payments may be related to fraud, the GAO added, noting that as recently as February 2026, a home health care company submitted fraudulent claims for community care for $100,000 in services that were never provided. In another case, a provider agreed to pay $3.7 million to resolve charges that it fraudulently billed the VA for services that were not medically necessary. The VA has worked to reduce improper payments and fraud risk, the GAO noted, by developing and implementing processes that are identifying problems and assessing the root cause of improper payments. The department developed and implemented corrective actions to address the issues, the analyst said. The VA has not, however, conducted a fraud risk assessment that identifies inherent risk, assesses the likelihood of fraud, and determines its risk tolerance. GAO auditors recommended the VA create a fraud risk framework and implement it. While VA has taken steps to identify and assess fraud risks, these efforts do not meet the key elements of a fraud risk assessment and have not resulted in a comprehensive fraud risk assessment for the program, leaving it vulnerable to fraud, this report stated. VA officials told the GAO that they were able to reduce improper payments in community care because they addressed the broader system and policy issues, such as payment processing errors and eligibility problems that follow the development of the nationwide problem established in 2018 by the Mission Act. VA officials said they would further address any issues that may contribute to improper payments in the next round of contracts for community care, which are expected to be awarded this year. VA officials concurred with the GAO's recommendation to create a fraud risk framework, saying the department would establish oversight during its ongoing reorganization of the Veterans Health Administration

meet increased operational demands and reflect nature matured science. The department will transition from the current automated neuropsychological assessment metrics, or ANOM, to an improved capability through a phased implementation effective immediately, according to a June 9th Pentagon memorandum. A Pentagon official told Military Times that the effort will replace legacy tools with a next-generation enterprise-wide capability that can detect cognitive changes early. The new capability will provide timely, actionable data that can allow commanders to make informed operational decisions while empowering medical providers to analyze cognitive trends for rapid clinical follow-up and the department to sustain the overall readiness of the U.S. military, the official said. While ANOM provided an early foundation for cognitive baseline collection, the operational requirements and technological landscape have advanced significantly, the memo reads. The department's sustained research investments, combined with emerging clinical insights and the evolution of neurocognitive and neurobiological assessment capabilities, now support a transition from ANOM to a more modern, scalable, and operationally aligned solution, the memo said, continues. The memo first circulated on the unofficial Air Force Facebook page, Air Force Airman NCO Senior NCO, last week. A Pentagon official confirmed its authenticity to Military Times on Wednesday. The rise of ANOM. ANOM is a computerized test that takes about around 20 to 30 minutes with a combination of reaction and memorization activities to evaluate a service member's neurocognitive baseline and can evaluate for traumatic brain injuries or TBIs. The tool was first developed in 1984, and it was mandated by Congress in 2008 for all Defense Department personnel as a pre-deployment baseline testing and post-injury assessment. At the time, the number of TBIs in the military grew substantially following deployments to the Iraq and Afghanistan conflicts. TBI is a disruption of brain function or structure caused by an external force like a blow to the head or shock wave from a blast that can cause brain bleeds or swelling. Symptoms can range from dizziness and trouble sleeping to memory loss or seizures. While most cases are mild and allow service members affected to return to duty rather quickly, the more severe cases can last years or be permanent. More than 500,000 service members sustained a TBI from 2000 to 2025, according to government data from day-to-day activities, military deployment, or training. The majority of TBI cases suffered by service members are classified as mild or concussion, and they can return to full duty within 10 to 14 days of sustaining the injury. Service officials have considered TBI to be the signature injury of modern warfare, as it was seen widely in post 9/11 conflicts due to an increase in the use of explosive devices. More recently, in Iran war, nearly 500 service members have been injured, with the majority of injuries being TBIs. A new approach, the June memo signed by Undersecretary of War for Personnel Readiness, Anthony Tata, says the DoD is granting a one-year exception to the previous policy to allow for the phased implementation to replace ANOM as the Pentagon's cognitive monitoring tool. When indicated, the new tool will incrementally replace ANOM for cognitive baselining, periodic monitoring, pre-deployment screening, clinical evaluations, and post-deployment assessment per the memo. The department's commitment to brain health is unwavering and enduring, Tata wrote in the memo. This modernization ensures that our cognitive monitoring enterprise reflects the evolving science, operational needs, and our responsibility to protect those who defend our great nation. During the phased implementation, ANOM will continue to be used to meet the department's cognitive monitoring requirements until the new capability is tested across the military. Firstly, the rollout will prioritize deployed service members, followed by those preparing to deploy, the Pentagon official said, and will reach all remaining service members eventually. The memo also states that high-risk civilian personnel will be included in the early implementation. TBI interventions. The change continues the broader effort across the DoD to strengthen early identification and management of brain health impacts for the total force. Services have been fielding new capabilities to assess TBI on a battlefield. The Defense Health Agency's Warfighter Readiness Performance and Brain Health Team hosted a medical training camp recently to evaluate TBI assessment. Technology prototypes have been developed for use, according to a mid-July release. Last week, the Army announced that a handheld blood testing device called iStat Alinity, which can detect TBI in 15 minutes, is being fielded to units under the 10th Army Air and Missile Defense Command

0: because of the disproportionately high rates of TBI in air defense. The move to update the Department of Defense cognitive monitoring program comes as funding for medical research into TBI has dropped significantly in the last three fiscal years. In fiscal 2024, TBI under congressionally directed medical research programs was allocated $175 million, which dropped completely the following fiscal year to zero. Funding jumped to $40.5 million in fiscal 2026, still a 23% decrease from fiscal 2024, with fiscal 2027's budget request maintaining that amount. And in our next article, the BERT Act will keep more Warthogs flying and force the Air Force to reverse course, dated July 22, 2026. A House bill filed this week would force the Air Force to keep at least 126 A-10 Thunderbolt II Warthogs, far more than were in the service's plans, and to reverse a year's work dismantling the aircraft's maintenance depot, pilot training pipeline, and weapons course. Introduced Monday as H.R. 9780 by Representative Abe Hameda, Republican of Arizona, the BERT Act, Bolstering Recognition, Resurgence, Retention, and Remembrance of the Thunderbolt, get its name from the bone-rattling BERT sound the jet's 3mm Gatling gun makes when it fired. Representative Don Davis, Democrat of North Carolina, is co-leading the bill. He and Hameda both sit on the Armed Services Subcommittee that writes fighter force and structure policy, with Davis as the committee's vice-ranking member. Four Republicans also signed on as original co-sponsors, including members from Georgia and Missouri, home to the last two A-10 bases. The bill comes as the Air Force has ramped up A-10 divestment, yet has not identified the aircraft that can and will take on the close air support and combat search and rescue missions the Warthog has assumed for decades. The service says those roles will be filled by some combination of platforms like the F-35A, F-15E, and F-16. The A-10 has repeatedly proven itself on the battlefield, saving American lives and delivering unmatched close air support when our troops need it most, Hameda said in a statement announcing the bill. The BERT Act ensures we do not retire a proven weapon system before a certified replacement exists. The bill is the latest move in a lengthy tug-of-war between the Air Force and lawmakers. The Air Force began fiscal 2026 with 162 Warthogs and tried to retire them all. Congress refused, setting a floor of 103. Following a heavy A-10 involvement in Iran involving the recovery of downed F-15E aircrew, the service announced, it would keep squadrons flying at Moody Air Force Base, Georgia, and Whiteman Air Force Base, Missouri, into 2029 and 2030, around roughly 54 jets across three squadrons. Reaching the 126 aircraft would mean halting retirements already scheduled and towing aircraft back out of the boneyard at Davis-Monthan Air Force Base, Arizona. The bill gives the Air Force 90 days after enactment to explain how it will restore depot work, training, sustainment, and flight testing programs that were all in anticipation of retiring the fleet. The depot line at Hill Air Force Base, Utah, closed in February. The latest class of new Warthog pilots graduated in April, and the weapons school course at Nellis is winding down. Under the bill, retiring more A-10s would become harder as well. The defense secretary would first have to clarify that a replacement is fielded and fully operational and get that in writing from the Army Secretary, the Marine Corps Commandant, and the head of U.S. Special Operations Command. A mission does not count as replaced, the bill says, if another aircraft picks it up as a secondary tasking. Should the bill fail to pass, the terms could find their way into the Annual Defense Authorization Act instead. This is how the 103 jet floor came to be. Hameda took the route in June, placing two A-10 provisions in the House bill that reappear in the BERT Act. And in our next article, U.S. Navy moving forward on West Coast dock for aircraft carriers, dated July 22, 2026. Concerned by the lack of docks on the West Coast that can service large vessels such as aircraft carriers, the U.S. Navy is moving forward with plans to build a new dock at Puget Sound Naval Shipyard. The Navy recently published a sources site notice for a massive multi-award contract worth up to $30 billion for the multi-mission dry dock. The dock is part of the Navy Shipyard Infrastructure Optimization Program, which aims to modernize the services for long-neglected shipyards at Norfolk, Virginia, Pearl Harbor, Hawaii, Portsmouth, Maine, as well as the Puget Sound Naval Shipyard and Intermediate Maintenance Facility. The contract is for 5 years plus 3 one-year options. The multi-mission dry dock is a fully pressure-relieved dry dock capable of accommodating shipyard repair services for the newest four-class aircraft carrier, Nimitz-class carriers, and other surface and subsurface vessels serviced by FSNS and IMF, according to the sources sought notice. The project was spurred by the need to service four-class carriers on the West Coast. The Navy does not currently have the capacity and capability to perform depot-level maintenance on a Gerald R. Ford class carrier in the Pacific Northwest, according to the Navy's multi-mission dry dock website. The capability to even service older carriers is limited at Puget Sound. The only dry dock on the West Coast able to accommodate a current Nimitz-class aircraft carrier is Dry Dock 6, DD6, which does not meet seismic resiliency standards and cannot fully accommodate four class carriers, the site reads. The Multiple Award Construction Contract, or MAC, includes several task orders that typically range for between $2 billion and $6 billion each. However, there may be smaller task orders for earlier contractor involvement and alternative technical concepts. The focus on this MAC will be the construction of a new proposed multi-mission dry dock at PSNS and IMF, located at Naval Base Kitsap, NBK, Bremerton, Washington. The sources sought notice said, located within the existing dry dock 3 and pier 6 and 7, the project includes dry dock drainage, dewatering and flooding systems, a caisson, roadways and rail networks, portal crane track, access and egress elements, mechanical, electrical, and communication systems, support buildings, and utility routing tunnels. The proposed project also includes demolition of facilities and utilities. The Navy expects the first task order to include dredging, as well as work on piers, buildings, and utilities. The second task order will see demolition of Dry Dock 3 and construction of the multi-mission dry dock. Task Order 3 will provide infrastructure such as electrical substations, utility tunnels, and building crane rails. Task Order 4 will be for the docked caisson. Puget Sound has been a fixture for the Navy for more than a century. It began in 1891 when the Navy bought 190 acres for $10,000, about $367,000 today, to create Naval Station Puget Sound. The station became a shipyard in 1900 and was the Navy's only West Coast repair facility until 1941. Between 1917 and 1969, Puget Sound Naval Shipyard constructed a total of 85 ships, including the largest vessels on the West Coast, the Navy said. And in case you just now joined us, you're listening to Military Times. And in our next article, thousands of Marines, sailors back in Japan after deploying for Iran war, dated July 22, 2026. The Tripoli Amphibious Ready Group and the 31st Marine Expeditionary Unit arrived in Japan on Wednesday after supporting military operations in the Middle East for several months during the Iran war. The 31st MEU, made up of approximately 2,200 service members, arrived at White Beach Naval Facility, Okinawa, Japan, after a six-month deployment to the U.S. 5th Fleet and 7th Fleet areas of operation. There, the ARG MEU helped to enforce a U.S. Navy blockade along the Strait of Hormuz. The team adapted, never lost sight of the mission, and performed flawlessly under the most dynamic circumstances, U.S. Marine Corps Colonel Chris Nitsuka, commanding officer of the 31st MEU, said in a statement. The Tripoli ARG includes America-class amphibious assault ship, USS Tripoli, San Antonio-class amphibious transport dock ship, USS New Orleans, and Whidbey, island-class dock landing ship, USS Rushmore. The Tripoli ARG and 31st MEU deployed from the Tripoli's home port in Sasebo, Japan, in early March and arrived in the U.S. Central Command area of operations on March 27th. Prior to participating in Operation Epic Fury, the ARG MEU participated in Exercise Iron Fist 26 alongside Japanese Defense Forces. Sailors and Marines helped transport 800,000 pounds of cargo, conducted more than 1,600 hours of combat aviation missions without an accident, and refueled more than 300 aircraft ashore and underway. During the first Navy blockade, which began April 13th and ended June 18th, U.S. military forces redirected over 140 compliant ships and disabled 9 non-compliant ships. The blockade ended briefly after the U.S. and Iran signed a 60-day interim memorandum of understanding to pause military operations as peace talks were underway, but the U.S. renewed the blockade on July 14th after a ceasefire between both sides failed. In our next article, two Wyoming Air National Guard commanders relieved of duty, dated July 22, 2026. Two senior Wyoming Air National Guard commanders were relieved of command late last week due to a loss of confidence. The 153rd Airlift Wing Commander Colonel Brian Dale and 153rd Operations Group Commander Colonel Lawrence Sullivan were relieved from their post on July 17th, according to a Wyoming Military Department release shared with Military Times. Brigadier General Barry Deberge, commander of the air component at Joint Force Headquarters Wyoming Military Department, relieved the two due to a loss of confidence and trust in their ability to effectively lead and command per the release. Officials did not elaborate on the reasoning behind the loss of confidence, but Deberge noted in the release that Air National Guard leaders are held to the highest standards of professional conduct, responsibility, and reliability. When those standards are not met and that trust is broken, we must take appropriate action to uphold our core values, ensure command integrity, and restore the high standards of professionalism and accountability that our airmen, our state, and our nation expect of us, Deberge said. Colonel Brett Triple assumed interim command of the 153rd Airlift Wing, and Lieutenant Colonel Tony Silva assumed interim command of the 153rd Operations Group, the announcement says. At a later date, a permanent Operations Group commander will be selected by the incoming wing commander. The leadership transition does not affect the 153rd Airlift Wing's mission readiness or its ongoing preparations for upcoming deployments, the release says. The 153rd Airlift Wing is based in Cheyenne, Wyoming. The wing provides tactical airlift and aerial support and currently operates the C-130 Hercules aircraft. In our next article, military's largest supercomputer is now live at Navy base, dated July 22, 2026. Naval Support Activity Monterey, California, is now home to the Pentagon's most powerful supercomputer. The base, which houses the Naval Postgraduate School, the Naval Research Lab, and the Fleet Numerical Meteorology and Oceanography Center, received a DGX GB300 computer billed as the highest performing AI processing system available for enterprises under a cooperative research and development agreement between NPS and AI giant NVIDIA that began in December 2024. A ribbon-cutting ceremony to launch the new system took place Wednesday afternoon with NVIDIA founder and CEO Jensen Huang and the commander of U.S. Pacific Command, Admiral Samuel Paparo, in attendance. Installed at NPS and within the school's network, the machine will provide a substantial increase in computational capacity to the NPS ADU network while operating within the existing power and water infrastructure of the school, Navy officials said in a release. The makeup of the supercomputer, which combines 36 NVIDIA Grace CPUs with 72 NVIDIA Blackwell Ultra GPUs, according to officials, enables it to process large volumes of work in parallel rather than just sequentially, according to the release. Architecture is particularly well-suited for large AI applications where speed and scale are essential. It enables students and faculty to train models, analyze data, and explore complex problems that were previously out of reach. Captain Michael Owen, NPS's Vice Provost for Warfare Studies and leader of the school's AI task force, said in an interview with Military Times that he sees plenty of military applications for a new machine's computing power. You can think of a massive logistics scale challenges of how would you distribute beans, bullets, and all the standard defense logistics things, supply chain management challenges, he said. It could be cybersecurity models to be able to be better positioned to understand where there are potential threats in network traffic. The Navy's work, unique within the Department of Defense in meteorology and oceanography, will benefit from a computer able to create models at smaller and smaller resolutions, Owen added. You can get better predictability for very localized operations as opposed to more like 50-kilometer grids, he said. When you're talking about defense operations, your general weather modeling that you would see at your evening weather news or in the morning for your commute is not just adequate. The supercomputer really unlocks whole new methods of it. How do I even think about modeling the weather or the climate, or how do I think about solving these problems? While the Defense Department has its own Defense Supercomputing Resource Center maintained by the Army Corps of Engineers in Vicksburg, Mississippi, that center is maintained for operational use, Owen said. What's unique and different about MPS is that we are research and innovation focused, he said. It's not just, here's my model, I need to run it just to operate. We are focused to be, we're going to be focused on how do we change the models? How do we improve the models? The CRADA and installation of the supercomputer started with an expressed interest from Juan, Owen said, to partner with the school and help make MPS one of the premier AI institutions in the world, and definitely the premier U.S. defense institution or school for artificial intelligence. MPS announced last December that it was launching a new master's program in artificial intelligence to provide troops from around the joint force and in allied militaries with tools to lead AI integration into warfighting. Its first cohort is underway with 11 students. According to officials, the new supercomputer will be available to MPS students and faculty through those staff plan to carefully manage demand purchasely at the outset. While utilization is expected to grow steadily over time, the true value of this capability is not measured in compute hours alone, officials said in the release. It is measured by how quickly MPS students and researchers can transform data into actionable knowledge, accelerate discovery, and develop solutions to pressing operational challenges. And in our next article, 4 U.S. soldiers killed in the Iran war returned to American soil, dated July 22, 2026. Dover Air Force Base. 4 U.S. service members returned to American soil in flag-draped caskets on Wednesday after being killed in Iranian attacks in the Middle East. The ceremony, known as a dignified transfer of the bodies, comes amid growing frustration with the U.S.-Israeli war with Iran. The war has cost U.S. taxpayers at least $37.5 billion and has led to the deaths of 18 U.S. service members and injured more than 450 troops. It has killed thousands of Iranians. Both Republican and Democratic lawmakers have raised questions about the war, which has boosted global oil prices and showed no signs of ending. Since the war started in February, President Donald Trump has offered differing objectives for the war. The president traveled to Dover Air Force Base in Delaware for the ceremony. We're going to honor them. For me, it's one of the hardest things to do as a president, but it has to be done. Trump said before leaving for the ceremony, asked what he would tell the families of the fallen, Trump said, "All I'm going to say is we love you. We love your child, and that's what we are doing. That's what they are to them. We're their children. There's no games, no nothing." U.S. presidents, vice presidents, and dignitaries regularly attend the solemn transfer ceremonies at Dover, home of the largest U.S. military mortuary, during times of war and conflict. The 3 U.S. service members killed when an Iranian missile hit their sleeping barracks at Mawfaq Salty Air Base in Jordan on Friday were 1st Lieutenant Tyler James Feehan, 25, Sergeant Angel S. Rappersad, 28, and Private Isabella Gonzalez, 19. All 3 were assigned to U.S. Army Defense Brigades. The 4th death of Sergeant Michael Emmanuel Swinton, 30, occurred on Sunday in a separate incident in Erbil, Iraq, during a controlled detonation of an attack drone. The Pentagon said on Monday that 100 service members have been injured since July 7th and 96% have been returned to duty. 4 in 5 Americans expect the war to drag on for an extended period, according to a Reuters Ipsos opinion poll conducted this month. Some 37 respondents approved of U.S. military strikes against Iran. In our next article, Expo out to tackle cost quandary with sub-$100,000 drone interceptor, dated July 21st, 2026. From London, solid rocket motor manufacturer Expo Systems is launching what the company hopes will be a much-needed remedy to the ongoing conundrum of combating cheap drones with multi-million dollar interceptors. The New Mexico-based firm this week pulled the curtain back on Buckler, an interceptor designed to kill Group 3 drones, UAS weighing up to 1,320 pounds and flying below 18,000 feet at under 250 knots for a cost of under $100,000 per unit. The buckler is designed to knock out UAS at supersonic speeds, according to company release, and is assembled with an airframe and propulsion system manufactured entirely at Expo factories, thus eliminating a production bottleneck that has plagued myriad high-priced systems reliant on multi-company components. Axios first reported about the Expo buckler. The unveiling at London's 2026 Farnborough Air Show this week is the latest push by U.S. industry to solve an interceptor enigma that has become increasingly glaring as the nation's war with Iran drags on. U.S. troops in the Military Central Command area of operations have continued to face the onerous task of leaning on extraordinarily priced interceptors to contend with Iran's vastly cheaper mass-produced Shahed attack drones. The use of a single PAC-3 interceptor to knock one Shahed 3136 out of the sky comes with a $4 million to $35,000 trade-off, or 114-to-1 cost-per-kill ratio. You can't win a war of attrition trading million-dollar interceptors against $1,000 threats, Expo founder and chief executive officer Jason Hunley said in a release. Buckler has flown, and it comes in under $100,000, and we build its airframe and propulsion ourselves. The part of the industrial base that is so stressed by today's mission demands. This is our answer to call from the U.S. and its allies, affordable capability at scale. Expo's announcements comes after the firm's recent test of the Buckler munition, one that derives its name, as TWC noted, from a medieval-era shield that demonstrated its propulsion and flight performance, the company announced. Following a similar theme at Farnborough, Lockheed Martin on Monday introduced what it hopes will be another low-cost per-kill solution to the ever-evolving unmanned threat. The defense giant this week introduced the Morpheus X-Rotor, a ground-launched one-to-many airborne high-powered microwave counter-UAS system, the company says can neutralize more than 50 enemy drones in a single flight. Morpheus is built most notably to be recovered and reused. Lockheed also introduced a cheaper Patriot interceptor. And in our next article, too many trucks, too many zeros. Army audit drives exposes flaws as Pentagon nears 2028 goal. Dated July 22, 2026. From too many zeros to too few, and even the letter O typed in its place, the new systems at the Pentagon have uncovered a trail of mistakes at the Defense Department's pursues its first clean audit. After years of work, the Pentagon is on track to pass its first ever financial audit in 2028. The U.S. Army's top financial officer told Reuters, a breakthrough for an agency that manages nearly $1 trillion a year but has never been able to fully account for its spending. Since 2018, the Pentagon has undergone an annual audit assessing how it tracks weapons, property, and personnel across its global operations. The audit was congressionally mandated in a bill passed in 1990, but department-wide audits began in 2018 after delays and reprieves. Repeated failures have revealed gaps in the department's financial systems, making it difficult to trace government funds from the time they are allocated until they are spent. After failing its eighth consecutive audit in December, the acting Pentagon Chief Financial Officer, Jules Hurst, said at the time it was committing to resolving its critical issues and achieving a modified audit opinion by 2028. The task has been daunting. For example, the Army, which alongside the Navy and Air Force makes up the bulk of the U.S. military, operated more than 1,300 separate business systems in 2019, a number that has since been cut to about 200. New technology to view all Army spending at once came online in June, leading to several breakthroughs. We're on track, and we feel confident that we'll be part of the overall opinion issued by the department in 28, said Mark Anderson, the Army's comptroller, referring to passing a consolidated Pentagon-wide audit in 2028. Too many trucks. Natasha Anderson, the Army's Director of Financial Operations and Accounting, said pulling data from many systems into one system called Army Physical Frontline brought to light problems that had masked the Army's reported inventory of equipment and property. In one case, she said, a mismatch between the Army's property tracking system, Global Combat Support System, Army, and its maintenance tracking system, the Logistics Modernization Program, created false duplicate records. Personnel manually entering serial numbers for vehicles undergoing maintenance sometimes typed the letter 0 instead of the numerical zero, causing the Meta system to register what looked like an entirely new piece of equipment rather than an existing one. The result, she said, was that the Army appeared to have more trucks and other vehicles than it actually owned, an error now being corrected Army-wide. A second example involved the Army's property records, which are needed to budget for facility upkeep, including maintenance and repair of barracks, hospitals, and other installations. After consolidating property data, officials were able to double-check items like square footage and utility lines, Anderson said. The shift allowed the Army to catch numerous errors that resulted from data entry mistakes with extra zeros that had been missed because no one had cross-checked the data. Fixing such errors matters, she said, because outdated property data can directly skew how much money a base ultimately receives for repairs or new construction. Single pane of glass. The new digital dashboard, Army Physical Frontline, which Anderson described as single pane of glass, gives officials a previously unavailable real-time transaction-level view of the service's physical health. The Army says it allows everyone from a unit in the field to Pentagon leaders to view the same underlying numbers instead of separately tailored or conflicting versions. Consolidating the data has also allowed officials to see inventory on the books that has already been in use, Anderson said. Looking ahead, Anderson said that the more ambitious goal is to use machine learning to flag recurring data errors, such as the O versus zero mistake, before they distort financial records rather than catching them after the fact. And now in our next article, Boeing's MQ-28 Ghost Bat makes Farnborough's air show debut, dated July 22, 2026. From London, an unusually warm London sun beat down on the gray body of an aircraft, sleek and gently curved. An average onlooker taking a cursory glance at the airframe may have assumed it may be a small fighter jet, and it may accompany fighter jets, but no pilot will ever buckle themselves in a seat in the cockpit of a Boeing MQ-28 Ghost Bat. Australia's flight-ready, uncrewed aircraft made its Farnborough International Air Show debut this week. The static display, representing what the company this month said was the first collaborative combat aircraft, or CCA, to participate in a multinational joint operational exercise. The Ghost Bat in June soared alongside crewed aircraft around the Marianas Island range complex in the Western Pacific as part of Exercise Valiant Shield 2026. According to Boeing, the CCA participated as F-35A, F-35B, and other crewed coalition jets' own tactics. The aircraft were included with U.S. Pacific Command forces to support the U.S. Air Force's Experimental Operational Unit. Having MQ-28 aircraft participate in such a significant military training exercise is a first, and this is just the start of demonstrating how advanced human-machine teaming extends the reach and awareness of crewed platforms enhances joint force operations. Steve Parker, the president and chief executive officer of Boeing Defense, Space, and Security, said in a release, "We've proven that it's combat capable." The integrated exercise came after the Ghost Bat successfully completed a live fire demonstrating shooting an AIM-120 AMRAAM missile to destroy a drone. Within a range of more than 2,000 nautical miles, the Ghost Bat was designed to support crewed jets by performing missions like surveillance and electronic warfare. The aircraft has length of a trainer and the full wingspan of a modern stealth fighter, according to Boeing, and it can reach a ceiling of over 40,000 feet. For years, industry leaders have seen autonomous aircraft as a market primed for potential growth, as experts push for crewed, uncrewed teaming as a key difference marker in beating a near-peer rival like China. This year, some companies took a step further as they prepare for an era of air combat characterized by unmanned aerial systems like the Ghost Bat. Betting on the need for future crew to manage drone wingmen, fleets of drones under human command, BAE Systems, unveiled a helmet to help pilots manage more data than ever before. The U.S. Air Force has also introduced incorporating uncrewed aircraft into missions, and in June, it awarded CCA contracts to Anduril for its FQ-44A, Fury, and General Atomics for its FQ-42A. Models of both were in display at the air show. And in our next article, Marines released updated heat cold injury safety guidance dated July 22, 2026. The Marine Corps has issued updated interim guidance for preventing heat and cold-related injuries by directing commanders to expand training, establish response plans, and develop standard operating procedures for operations in extreme weather. The guidance is considered interim because it has not yet been incorporated into Marine Corps' safety management system, but remains in effect until it is formally adopted or superseded. The new guidance directs commanders and officers in charge to ensure personnel receive training on the causes, prevention, and treatment of heat and cold stress injuries. Leaders also must develop standard operation procedures for training and operational activities conducted in hot and cold environments. Required training included work rest cycles, heat flag warning systems, the wet bulb global temperature WBGT index, and the wind chill index. The guidance also stresses the importance of trained medical personnel in evaluating and treating Marines who suffer heat or cold injuries. In addition to requiring medical personnel to assign to Marine units to maintain rapid response plans and designated cooling or warming areas, the guidance notes that personnel exposed to excessive heat stress may require evaluation by a qualified healthcare professional to determine whether they have suffered a heat-related injury. The guidance places particular emphasis on using the WBGT index to assess environmental heat stress, unlike the standard heat index, which measures only temperature and humidity. The WBGT factors in direct sunlight, wind speed, sun angle, and cloud cover, providing a more complete picture of conditions that contribute to heat illness. Additionally, the guidance has reported requirements in that unit safety representative must enter all confirmed heat and cold injuries into the risk management system. The updated guidance comes as weather-related injuries continue to affect all branches of service. According to a recent report by Military Health System, 2,751 servicemen and women experienced heat-related injuries, heat exhaustion, and heat stroke in 2025, with the Marines reporting 641 of them. However, the data also shows that the total number of cases for the Marines dropped from 655 the year before. As far as cold weather injuries, the service reported 107 cases, likewise the second highest total behind the Army. Those included 40 cases of non-freezing peripheral injury, commonly known as trench foot, 49 cases of freezing peripheral injury or frostbite, and 18 cases of hypothermia. According to Task and Purpose, which first reported on the message, this is the first update to the service's heat and cold injury prevention guidelines in 11 years. And in our next article, Iran warns Bulgaria against aiding U.S. military operations, dated July 21, 2026. Iran's foreign ministry spokesman warned Bulgaria on Tuesday against allowing the U.S. to use its territory for military operations against Iran. The Bulgarian government has said it will seek preliminary approval to station up to 8 U.S. tanker aircraft at a base in the Balkan country, which is a member of NATO and the European Union. Ministry spokesman Ismail Baghe said any activity that facilitates U.S. attacks on Iran would amount to complicity in what he described as aggression and war crimes, according to Iranian state media. Baghe urged Bulgaria not to become an accomplice of aggressors and lawbreakers, they said. The tanker aircraft are mainly used for airborne refueling of other aircraft. Bulgaria's government aims to station the U.S. aircraft at the Besmer military facility, about 160 miles southeast of the capital, Sofia. The U.S. and Iran have intensified strikes since an interim ceasefire deal signed a month ago unraveled, raising the possibility of a return to all-out war. In our next article, EU mission, naval mission, will now intercept Russian shadow tankers in the Indian Ocean, dated July 23, 2026. In Vienna, the European Union has authorized its naval mission in the Indian Ocean to stop and board Russian shadow fleet tankers suspected of operating under false flags, the bloc announced on Wednesday. EU member states have authorized Operation Atalanta, the Union's counter-piracy naval mission off the Horn of Africa, to conduct flag verification boardings of vessels suspected of belonging to Russia's shadow fleet in the Western Indian Ocean. The decision announced this week by EU Foreign Policy Chief Kaja Kallas extends to Atalanta, a power-ready exercise by the EU's Mediterranean mission, Operation Irini. Kallas made the announcement alongside news that Iranian forces had boarded the sanctioned oil tanker's MV South Star on July 20th, acting on suspicion that the vessel was sailing under a false flag. Every illicit voyage helps sustain Russia's war machine. We are matching our sanctions with action at sea, Kallas said, adding that the Atalanta authorization further tightens the net. The move considerably widens the EU's geographic reach against the Shadow Fleet, a loosely defined network of tankers with opaque ownership structures that Moscow uses to sell oil above the Western imposed price cap. That while Irini patrols the Mediterranean, Atalanta operates across the Somali Basin, the Gulf of Aden, the Red Sea, the Gulf of Suez, the Gulf of Aqaba, and waters around Oman, and was launched as the EU's first ever naval mission in 2008 to combat piracy. It is separate from the EU mission Aspides, which is designed to protect shipping in the Red Sea from attacks by Iran-backed Yemen Houthi rebels. The corridor where the mission operates is a critical transit route for tankers carrying Russia crude towards buyers in Asia. Brussels has already sanctioned more than 600 vessels suspected of belonging to the network. Generally, ships on the high seas cannot simply be stopped and bordered by any third country. However, Article 110 of the UN Convention of the Law of the Sea permits warships to stop and inspect a vessel only where there is reasonable suspicion it is stateless or flying a flag which is not entitled. This falls short of a blanket authority to stop any sanctioned or Russia-linked ship, but flying false flags has been frequent practice on Russian Shadow Fleet vessels. The Council decision, the operational plan, and the rules of engagement that would spell out exactly how far Atalanta's new powers extend have so far not been made public. The approach has already produced results elsewhere. Irini's flag checks contributed to pressure that culminated in a Cameroon purge of 39 vessels from its shipping registry after investigators uncovered fraudulent paperwork and fake registry websites used to disguise Shadow Fleet tankers. Russian President Vladimir Putin has previously denounced such interceptions as piracy, underscoring how the expanded mandate is likely to further sharpen tensions between Brussels and Moscow over enforcement at sea. And in our next article, Australia whips together a hybrid air defense weapon, dated July 23, 2026. From Christchurch, New Zealand, Australia successfully tested a Frankenstein medium-range air defense system last month, harnessing existing and new capabilities in a way nobody has tried before. After dawdling over the need to improve its ground-based air defense, or GBAD, capabilities, Australia, with American assistance, is prioritizing in a hybrid solution that takes sensor software weapons already in Australian inventory. This first of a type integration, which successfully fired an SM-2 interceptor missile, offers an alternative to buying expensive Patriot-type air defense systems, for example. A Department of Defense press statement said the SM-2 test followed a period of close collaboration, innovation, and engineering to produce a successful prototype. Lockheed Martin and the U.S. Navy were heavily involved, for example. Piece of the puzzle. During Exercise Taipan Strike 2026, an SM-2 was launched from a Derringer Trailer Mounted Launcher, also called the Expeditionary Launcher System, at the Woomera Test Range in the south of Australia. To shoot down a BQM-74E target drone, the SM-2 was controlled by a virtualized Lockheed Martin Aegis combat system and guided by phased array radar from Australian firm CEA Technologies. Aegis, normally utilized aboard warships, was deployed in a small-scale expeditionary form factor. The Aegis test setup was based on the baseline version found on Australian Navy's Hunter-class frigates and Hobart-class destroyers. In a statement to the Defense News, Lockheed Martin said this approach unlocks cross-service integration and interoperability, delivering greater capability and value. Jeremy King, chief executive of Lockheed Martin Australia and New Zealand, also remarked that this prototype system leverages existing weapons, launchers, and combat command and control. It can fire any of the weapons currently fielded on the Hobart-class destroyers or future Hunter-class frigates. This is an important revelation of the Royal Australian Navy, as the service has the SM-2 Block 3B and Throck Block 3C missiles in its inventory, as well as the SM-6. SM-6 could now be considered a candidate for an Australian defense against ballistic missiles. However, this would require a strike-length variant of the MK-41 vertical launching system on a mobile Derringer launcher, taking aiming at GBAD. The novel Australian air defense technology pairing appears to have been on the drawing board for a while, at least conceptually. When you have a limited missile inventory, you want to be able to be as flexible as possible, so that might be using maritime stocks on land, it might be using land stocks in the maritime domain, Air Vice Marshal Nick Hogan, head of Air Force capability, told Defense News last year. There are many options to go forward. What we're trying to do is make sure, where possible, we can get the biggest return on investment using sovereign capabilities. Australia's 2023 Defense Strategic Review urged, instead of pursuing a long-term, near-perfect solution at an affordable cost, that Canberra should allocate sufficient resources to deliver the initial capability in a timely way. Later, the 2026 National Defense Strategy called for accelerated introduction of medium-range ground-based active missile defense through investment in missile launchers and munitions, and integrating them with command and control systems, missile threats. The same document identified missile defense as a priority, with a need to protect critical defense infrastructure from long-range and high-speed missile threats. In fact, the July 9th timing of Australia's announcement of the SM-2 test was significant. The test had actually been conducted a month earlier, but Canberra publicized it just 3 days after a Chinese submarine hurled a nuclear-capable missile deep into the South Pacific. After the Chinese launch, Australia's opposition party warned how dangerously exposed military bases are and the country's insufficient ability to counter ballistic or cruise missiles. Australian defense officials stressed that the new air defense weapon is still a work in progress. However, the test introduces a technical risk and validates the prototype system's performance as Australia weighs cost-effective medium-range GBAD options. Lockheed Martin added that this hybrid solution represents a robust air defense capability option, paving the way for continued integration efforts. The significance of this demonstration extends beyond Australia, as Lockheed Martin says it demonstrates the potential for enhanced air defense capabilities that can be tailored to meet the specific needs of the country's regions. In our next article, Hanwon Philly Shipyard awarded $2 billion to build two missile tracking vessels, dated July 21, 2026. Hanwha Philly Shipyard has been tacked to build two missile range instrumentation vessels for the Pentagon to tune of $2 billion, White House Office of Management and Budget Director Russ Vought announced Friday. The declaration came during the christening of the Department of Transportation's fourth National Security Multi-Mission Vessel, Lone Star State, which will be used to train the next generation of merchant mariners at Texas A&M Maritime Academy, according to a U.S. Department of Transportation release. The shipyard, in collaboration with Tote Services, has delivered four NSMVs to the Department of Maritime Administrations. A fifth is scheduled to deliver in 2027. Tote Services will be on hand to serve as the vessel construction manager for the building of the two MRAV vessels, according to the Hanwha's release. The shipyard, a subsidiary of the South Korean Hanwha Group, was selected to build the new missile tracking vessels set to replace the aging Pacific Tracker and Pacific Collector, which were constructed in 1965 and 1970, respectively, according to the shipyard's release. The two ships working on behalf of the Missile Defense Agency monitor and collect data on ballistic missile tests in the Pacific Ocean. The first MIRV, dubbed the Golden Defender, is slated to be delivered in June 2030 and will also support President Donald Trump's Golden Dome missile defense system, Vought said during the ceremony. It is thus my honor to announce the awarding of a contract to build the newest missile range instrumentation vessel, Golden Defender, right here in Philadelphia, under the combined management of Hanwha Philly and Tote Services as the vessel construction manager. Vought said, this new ship will not only support the president's policy of restoring America's maritime dominance, but also support the president's Golden Dome missile defense system over the entirety of our nation. Golden Defender will serve the Missile Defense Agency in this mission. Well, I'm afraid this is all the time we have for now. I'd like to thank you for joining us for Military Times. My name is Mark Love, and I hope that you'll join us next time.
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2: Good afternoon. This afternoon, expect sunshine with a high near 87. Tonight, expect clear skies with a low near 74. Friday, expect partly cloudy skies with a high near 73. Friday night, expect partly cloudy skies with a low near 68. Saturday, look for partly cloudy skies with a high near 92. Get your weather every hour right here on Mind's Eye Radio, your virtual newsstand.
3: In Belleville and Fairview Heights and O'Fallon, it's partly cloudy and 77 degrees.
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3: 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Today, I'll be reading from History Extra Magazine. History Extra Magazine is copyright 2026, Immediate Company, London Limited, volume 27, number 5. And I'm going to start with an article entitled, The Great Survivor. When Elizabeth II ascended the throne in 1952, she could barely have conceived the currents, imperial retreat, multiculturalism, deindustrialization, that would transform the nation during her reign. On the centenary of the Queen's birth, David Cannadine explores how she navigated 7 decades of dizzying change. When I was born in September 1950, King George VI had just over a year to live. I have no memory of him or his reign, and my first royal recollection was of the coronation of the second Queen Elizabeth, or, more precisely, of images of her state coach and horses, which I cut out of a souvenir magazine. My parents did not own a television set and did not know anyone who did, so it was only in 2012, the year of Elizabeth's Diamond Jubilee, that I watched the remastered version of the original coronation broadcast from Westminster Abbey. Richard Dimbleby's referential commentary, suffused with ardor and optimism, did indeed belong to that earlier time. When the Queen celebrated her Platinum Jubilee in 2022, few people in the United Kingdom or the Commonwealth could remember when she had not been on the throne. Like Queen Victoria, Elizabeth II had become part of what Victoria's biographer Lytton Strachey called the indissolvable scheme of things, which made it impossible for many people to imagine the world without her. Apart from just over a year at the beginning, and thus far 4 years at the end, my own life has coincided exactly with the 70 years of her reign. I was no part of her life and never met her, but she was certainly a part of mine, as she was of millions of people in the United Kingdom, the Commonwealth, and far beyond. I never imagined it would one day fall to me to tell Queen Elizabeth's life story, but in 2014, I was appointed editor of the Oxford Dictionary of National Biography, and it seemed likely that the Queen would die on my watch. The convention established for the ODNB's predecessor, the original Dictionary of National Biography, was that when the monarch died, the editor would contribute the entry on him or her, and it duly fell to me to write the life of Elizabeth II. I did so in 2 forms, as a short book of 50,000 words, published late in 2025 by Oxford University Press, and as her entry in the ODNB, available online from April this year, which was cut to 35,000 words, putting the late queen in the company of her namesake, Queen Elizabeth I, along with Shakespeare, Oliver Cromwell, Sir Winston Churchill, and Margaret Thatcher. The ODNB entry is tightly written biography, while the longer book historicizes the queen by setting her more fully in the context of her times. Producing these two different versions reminded me how biographers and historians take different approaches when writing individual lives. Some of the most outstanding recent biographies have been by historians, among them Ian Kershaw on Hitler, Jonathan Steinberg on Bismarck, and Diomede McCullough on Thomas Cromwell. But it is a genre about which many scholars remain skeptical. The political and constitutional historian Jeffrey Elton spent his life determined not to produce a biography of Thomas Cromwell, even though he greatly admired him. And in writing his life of Hitler, Ian Kershaw noted that biography ran the risk of overemphasizing the role of the individual in shaping and determining events, and ignoring or playing down the social and political context in which those actions take place. These risks most certainly apply to biographies of monarchs, though they are less acute when dealing with kings and queens who proactively make history. But sovereigns who reign reactively rather than rule proactively create serious exponential challenges anticipated by Karl Marx when he observed that men and women make their own histories, but they do not do so under circumstances of their own choosing. Elizabeth II was just such a circumscribed monarch, living out her life against trends and trajectories in many ways far from friendly. One indication of this hostile 20th century environment is that many monarchies were history's victims rather than its victors. By the end of the First World War, the great power thrones of Russia, Austria-Hungary, and Germany had disappeared. The Second World War led to a further royal conflagration, as the Yugoslavian, Italian, Bulgarian, and Romanian crowns were subsequently abolished, while the survival of the Japanese emperor was the exception that proved the rule. Thereafter, the king of Egypt was driven out, the king of Iraq was murdered, Libya, Afghanistan, Greece, Abyssinia, and Iran dispensed with their sovereigns, and only the return of a Spanish monarch in 1975 bucked the trend. This widespread royal retreat was accompanied by imperial dissolution, as the maritime empires of Portugal, Belgium, the Netherlands, and France disappeared during the second half of the 20th century, and so did the British Empire, which had been the biggest of them all. Kipling anticipated this retreat at Queen Victoria's Diamond Jubilee in 1897, when his poem Recessional stressed the ephemeral of empire and the transience of global dominion. Between the partition of India and the return of Hong Kong to China 50 years later, the British Empire went into full recessional

children, most of whom with their continental, especially German, relatives. But the First World War, which raged the British and German royal dynasties against each other, put an end to that. And in 1917, George V rebranded the House of Saxe-Coburg-Gotha as the House of Windsor, and decreed that his descendants might select marriage partners from among British families, by which he meant members of the aristocracy. The Duke of York duly wed Lady Elizabeth Bowles Lyon, daughter of the Scottish grandee of Earl of Strathmore, which meant Princess Elizabeth was only semi-royal, whereas both the parents of Prince Philip of Denmark and Greece, whom she would later marry, were royalty. Philip may have belonged to the rootless and impoverished interwar diaspora of minor princelings, but his lineage was grander than Princess Elizabeth's. At the time of her birth, there was no realistic likelihood Elizabeth would become the Queen Regent of the United Kingdom. Like all Europe's remaining royal houses, the British monarchy was patriarchal and prelineal, which meant that if the Duke and Duchess of York produced a son, he would immediately leapfrog his elder sister and become first in the line of succession. And Princess Elizabeth's uncle, the Prince of Wales, who would accede to the throne on the death of his father, George V, might yet marry and father a boy who would eventually follow him as king. This meant there was every initial expectation that Princess Elizabeth would live out her life as a minor member of the royal family, marrying a British aristocratic landowner, doing good works in the local community, and enjoying the company of her horses and dogs. But she would not be the first member of the British royal family in modern times to inherit the throne unexpectedly. The same had been true of Victoria, of George V, and of her father, George VI. All three, like Elizabeth, were unanticipated monarchs who became successful sovereigns, as she would do to an even greater extent. This unexpected turn in Elizabeth's life took place in 1936, when she was 10 years old. Her uncle, who had succeeded George V as Edward VIII, abdicated the throne to marry the twice divorced Wallace Simpson, putting self and love before service and duty. But this obligated Elizabeth's father to put service and duty before self and love by becoming the sovereign as George VI. He had never wanted to be. Having sired no son, this meant his elder daughter became heiress presumptive, and she fully assimilated her parents' ethos of duty and service. In 1947, on her 21st birthday, when she was accompanying her parents on a tour of South Africa, Princess Elizabeth delivered a broadcast pledging her life, whether it be long or short, to the service of the Empire and Commonwealth, and it was a pledge she honored and kept all her life. But that was not the only reason why 1947 was so important a year. India became independent and was partitioned, portending the end of the British Empire and its evolution into the voluntary community of association known as the Commonwealth. That same year, Elizabeth wed Prince Philip, beginning a more than 70-year union that would be perhaps the greatest royal marriage in history. Thereafter, there were many milestones in Elizabeth's long life and reign, extending across an astonishing 70 years. Here are just a few of them. 1952, the death of her father, her ascension as the second Queen Elizabeth, and the widespread belief that a new Elizabethan age had dawned. Due to Britain's diminishing status in the world, that belief would prove to be mistaken. 1960, Harold Macmillan's Wind of Change speech, delivered in South Africa, portending the end of what remained of the British Empire.
1960

0: 1864, the advent of the Queen's first Labor government, led by Harold Wilson. 1965, Winston Churchill's state funeral, both the last rites of the great man and a requiem for Britain as a great power. 1979, Margaret Thatcher took office as the Queen's first female prime minister. 1997, the death of Diana, Princess of Wales, delivered a jolt to the monarchy and the nation. 1999, the Queen opened devolved legislatures in Wales and Scotland. 2011, she visited Ireland and expressed sympathy for those who have suffered as a consequence of our troubled past. 2016, 43 years after Britain joined the European Union, an EU referendum ended Brexit. Significantly, none of these events were initiated by Elizabeth II, but she had to adapt to all of them. That is what monarchs who reign but not rule must do. At the same time, there were many milestones in her own life as she celebrated a unique grand slam of four jubilees. 1977, her silver jubilee for 25 years, not yet even halfway through the Queen's long reign, taking place during James Callaghan's premiership, nearing the end of a difficult decade. 2002, her golden jubilee, 50 years, initially anxious following the dismal 1990s and the deaths of Princess Margaret and the Queen Mother, but turning out to be an unexpectedly successful amalgam of royal tradition and Blairite cool Britannia. 2012, her diamond jubilee, 60 years, perhaps the happiest of them all, following the marriage of William and Kate Middleton, preceding the successful opening of the London Olympics and initiating the Queen's own hard-won apotheosis. 2022, her platinum jubilee, 70 years, inescapably elegiac, as the Queen was largely absent from the celebrations, and her last years had been hard with COVID, the death of Prince Philip, and the departure of the Duke and Duchess of Sussex to the U.S. But she made a final appearance on the balcony of Buckingham Palace, where she had first been glimpsed as a baby in her mother's arms 95 years before. The Queen's long reign meant her closest relatives were obliged to adapt in unprecedented ways. Queen Elizabeth, the Queen Mother, became a dowager queen for half a century. Prince Philip gave up a promising naval career and subordinated his life to supporting hers. Prince Charles had to wait until his early 70s before he became king. Princess Margaret, the Queen's younger sister, found neither personal happiness nor a fulfilling public role. In different ways, this must have been difficult for all four of them. Unlike their parents, but like their Aunt Margaret, three of the Queen's children, the Prince of Wales, Princess Anne, and Prince Andrew, divorced, which meant the dysfunctional royal family increasingly became a scandal-ridden soap opera. Prince Andrew's excessive sense of entitlement and his close friendship with the convicted American sex offender Jeffrey Epstein were deplorable displays of bad behavior and demonstrated still more deplorable and damaging lapses of judgment. The Duke of Sussex denounced his father in public for being cold and aloof, while his wife branded members of the royal family in uncaring, unsympathetic, and racist. "Recollections may vary," was the Queen's response. As someone who belonged to the generation that had gone through the Second World War, she was ill at ease with the emotional incontinence that had become widespread during the closing decades of her reign. During her 70 years on the throne, Britain changed significantly. In the early 1950s, the traditional aristocracy still counted in the corridors of power. The middle classes were closely linked to the empire, the military, and the civil service, and working-class men were overwhelmingly employed in such heavy industries as coal mining, steel making, and shipbuilding. Except for the queen, women knew their subordinate place. Social mobility was limited. Higher education was restricted to a minority. Britain was, to a large extent, ethnically homogeneous. The Church of England was a significant force, and the Victorian moral code still prevailed. But by the end of the Queen's reign, the aristocracy was no longer the power elite. The middle class sought alternative employment, and the deindustrialization of Britain meant most men no longer undertook hard manual labor. Rising standards of living and the expansion of universities made the country a more mobile and less deferential society. Women occupied prominent positions in public and professional life. The influence of the Church of England had declined. The Victorian moral code had been dismantled, and the influx of immigrants from the dissolving empire meant Britain became an increasingly multi-faith, multi-ethnic, multicultural society. To all this, the Queen adapted, slowly and not always enthusiastically, but overall wisely and well. As the United Kingdom diversified, the British Empire diminished, until by the end of her reign, it had almost completely disappeared. However much she cared about it, and however hard she worked at it, being head of the Commonwealth was scarcely the same as being Empress of India. In 1952, Britain was still just a great global power. 70 years later, it was a middle-sized nation that had sought to compensate for the loss of empire by joining the European Economic Community, a venture that was abandoned following the referendum of 2016. It thus fell to Elizabeth to preside not only over domestic devolution, diversification, and deindustrialization, but also over imperial retreat and international withdrawal. This meant that although in later life she became, like Victoria before her, a justly venerated matriarch, the uplifting, expansive narrative widely proclaimed in 1887 and 1897 found no echoes in 2002, 2012, and 2022. Queen Elizabeth II's greatest achievement was, perhaps, to make recessional majestic. These were not circumstances of her own choosing, but she made history all the same. The author of our article, Sir David Cannadine, is the editor of the Oxford Dictionary of National Biography. His latest book is Queen Elizabeth II, A Concise Biography of an Exceptional Sovereign. My next article is entitled Patagonian Giants, A Long-Lost Shakespeare and the Chicken of Prophecy. The Enlightenment was an era of open-eyed progress, of the advance of science and reason, right? So why, in the 18th and early 19th centuries, did British people continue to be hoodwinked? Madeline Pelling exposes 8 frauds and forgeries from a golden age of hoaxes. Number 1. The bottle conjurer doesn't materialize. An elusive trickster exposes Britain's ignorance. We tend to think of the Enlightenment as the threshold of the modern world, yet in the 18th century, worryingly as much as today, the boundary between truth and falsehood was far from clear, and liars and imposters were quick to take full advantage. Take the charlatan who, in January 1749, lured Londoners to the Haymarket Theatre to witness an impossible spectacle. A man could fit himself into a wine bottle. The act, according to the newspapers, promised all kinds of wonders. The performer would sing from within the vessel and afterwards tell the fortunes of all who attended. In a city already intoxicated by novelty, from the mechanized automats to scientific experiments, the bottle conjurer was the next shiny attraction in a marketplace full of marvels. On the appointed night, as the theater filled up, an empty bottle stood waiting on the stage. The audience members held their breath, and nothing happened. No man appeared. So enraged was the crowd that they rioted, hurling anything they could handle and setting fire to the rest. The performances of fairground conjurers and scientists in the city had, until now, been delivered with a knowing, consenting week. Expectations had been clear, the boundaries of science and belief agreed upon. For attendees, being made to look foolish for believing felt like betrayal. Aided by a willing press, knowingly or otherwise, the anonymous bottle conjurer exposed the fragility of Enlightenment assumptions about credibility and proof, laying bare the ignorance that still underpinned polite society. Though hardly the first such imposture, the absent man's provocation, shocking, faceless, also revealed an increasingly uneasy relationship between media and deception that would shape the culture of the age. So who was the mysterious prankster, and why did they plan this hoax? Some have suggested that it was John Montague, 2nd Duke of Montague, who aimed to win a bet. But neither the identity nor the motive of the perpetrator have ever been conclusively revealed. Number 2. Swift's Revenge on a Charlatan Soothsayer. The satirical writer takes aim at the physician and self-proclaimed seer, John Partridge. John Partridge came from humble beginnings. Originally a cobbler from Surrey, he taught himself languages and astrology and moved to Covent Garden in his 30s. Provocative and quarrelsome, Partridge, pictured below, had many enemies, among them the writer and cleric Jonathan Swift, and was routinely drawn into arguments about the legitimacy of his work. Each year, and not without controversy, he published a list of predictions, including the upcoming deaths of prominent figures. So frustrated was Swift by Partridge's apparent charlatanism that in 1708 the writer sought a fitting revenge. Utilizing the newly expanding print media, he published his own forecast, The Death of Partridge, on March 29th that year. When he followed it up with a second announcement, this time confirming Partridge's demise, condolences poured in. Despite Partridge's protestations that he was, in fact, alive, the whole affair caused him no end of bother. Mourners attended his house to weep beneath his windows, and one particularly opportunistic undertaker even reached out to his family in a bid for business. That liars could be publicly exposed was a reassuring notion, but Swift's weaponizing of fresh untruths to do so only deepened the confusion. In a print-saturated world, satire and sincerity proved difficult to tell apart. Far from guaranteeing clarity, Enlightenment publicity made the task of discerning fact from fiction more uncertain than ever. Number 3. An Original Armada Account Fools the British Museum. The first English newspaper from the 16th century convinces experts. In an age of knowledge production when plants, animals, artworks, antiquities, and even people were routinely taxonized and put into categories, a slew of cultural frauds undermined the gatekeepers of institutional authority. Among the many fakes to make their way into supposedly learned hands was the English Mercury, an apparently unauthentic newsbook dated to 1588, which would have made it the earliest such publication, It contained a detailed account of the defeat of the Spanish Armada that year and was bequeathed to the British Museum in 1766. But it was, in fact, a forgery wrought by Philip York, Earl of Hardwick, as a literary joke among friends, though it wasn't exposed as such until 1839. That the Mercury could deceive scholars for many years was deeply unsettling. In a culture increasingly confident in its archives and collections, and in their reliability in telling national and historical stories, the English Mercury showed how easily that faith could be misplaced. Number 4. The disappearance of Elizabeth Canning. An eminent champion of justice is outwitted. Among the most shocking and mysterious hoaxes of the period was that of Elizabeth Canning, a maidservant who disappeared on New Year's Day, 1753, only to reappear 4 weeks later with a terrible tale to tell. After visiting her family for New Year's Eve, traditionally a holiday for servants, Canning claimed to have been set upon by robbers and soon found herself held captive in the company of a notorious brothel keeper and her accomplice. Together, the women imprisoned Canning in an attic room, sustaining her on a little more than bread and water until she agreed to join them in a life of sin. Holding fast, Canning was eventually able to escape. The accused women were caught and prosecuted by the celebrated magistrate, Henry Fielding. The story might have ended there had new evidence not emerged in the days that followed. The brothel keeper's accomplice, it transpired, had been hundreds of miles from London during Canning's disappearance. With no other proof to offer, the maidservant's account soon fell apart. Fielding, that great champion of justice and order, was humiliated and forced to confront a new possibility, that he himself had been duped. The realities of Canning's mysterious absence were never fully explained, yet the embarrassing pall of the case, colored by vice, gender, and the apparent outwitting of a senior magistrate by a lowly service woman, cast long shadows over the legitimacy of the legal system, the requirements for proof, and the unsavory realities of city life. Number 5. Shipwreck, servitude, survival, shame. Robert Drury's account of enslavement on Madagascar captivates, or perhaps hoodwinks, readers. The boundaries of the known world were routinely tested during the Enlightenment. For those in Britain, much of this exploration took place on the page. Accounts of travel, shipwreck, and survival became staples, consumed eagerly by readers who would never leave home. In 1729, the readers across the country were enthralled by Madagascar, or Robert Drury's journal, during 15 years' captivity on that island. The book described shipwrecks and hostile encounters, the enslavement of its protagonist and his eventual escape back to England, and was presented as a true account. Audiences marveled at its exotic descriptions of an unfamiliar world. Its afterlives proved more complex. In the late 19th century, the text was widely understood to be a work of fiction, based on earlier accounts and attributed by some to novelist and government spy Daniel Defoe. But in the early 2000s, archaeologists unearthed a wreck site believed to contain the remains of Drury's ship, the De Grave, off Madagascar. Accounts such as this fed anxieties about Britain's place in the world, its provincial ignorance on the edge of a rapidly expanding and unruly empire, and the instability of the categories through which distant peoples and places were understood. Whether real or imagined, the Drury episode exposed the fact that those who benefited most from imperial expansion need have only a tenuous grasp of the realities beyond their own front doors and an enduring willingness to believe fantasies sold to them. Number 6, Commodore Byron's Patagonian Giants. Brits lap up outlandish tales of oversized South Americans. In 1766, HMS Dolphin, a 24-gun frigate fresh from its first circumnavigation of the globe, docked in the Thames with a remarkable story to tell. Its crew and commander, the notorious Commander John Byron, known as Foul Weather Jack, and grandfather to the poet Lord Byron, returned to London eager to share their tale. Accounts quickly passed from whispered rumor to the pages of the Gentleman's Magazine and the London Chronicle. While in South America, Byron's crew reported they had encountered a tribe of giants, some of them said to stand more than 9 feet, nearly 3 meters, tall. This was not the first time the giants of Patagonia had appeared in European accounts. Reports had circulated since the 16th century, and many of Byron's readers were eager to trust the words of the Navy's finest. Coming from imperial eyewitnesses, the testimony carried weight. Not everyone was convinced, though. The satirist and wit Horace Walpole, who had weighed in on earlier hoaxes, published a mocking response. He suggested that Byron might have brought back a Patagonian woman or two to improve England's short and unappealing stock. More serious doubt followed soon afterwards when the French explorer Louis Anton, Comte de Bougainville, offered his own account of travels in South America. The people he encountered were no taller than men elsewhere, he reported. Faced with incompatible yet authoritative eyewitnesses, readers were left to choose whom to believe. They were also faced with the unsettling recognition that empire did not deliver any certainty against which Britain and its inhabitants could measure themselves, but rather further confusion. At the very moment Britain congratulated itself on having learned how to tell reality from fiction, the Enlightenment made deception easier than ever. Print, science, and empire demanded faith in witnesses, documents, and distant worlds that few could ever test for themselves. Number 7. Shakespeare's Lost Words Unearthed. William Henry Ireland's fake manuscripts spark a dramatic brouhaha. Perhaps the most audacious literary forgery of the age was a series of supposedly long-lost papers attributed to William Shakespeare. By the end of the 18th century, the Bard had already undergone a major revival in Britain, thanks largely to the efforts of actor and playwright David Garrick, who championed the writer as a figure of national importance. So popular were his works that when in the 1790s the young legal clerk William Henry Ireland and his engraver father Samuel announced the discovery of an enormous cache of previously unknown material, including an entirely new play, Vortigern and Rowena, the public were captivated. Playwright Richard Brinsley Sheridan hastily acquired the rights to stage the work at Drury Lane, and the Irelands published a lavish illustrated guide to the supposed finds. It was only after critics began to point out glaring discrepancies in the documents that William was forced to publish a confession. The scandal was made all the more uncomfortable when, in a desperate attempt to salvage both his own reputation and his son's, Samuel mounted an ill-advised public defense. He declared that William was too stupid to have carried out the deception alone, a claim that provoked widespread ridicule and only deepened condemnation. Number 8. The Yorkshire Witch and the Second Coming. A magic chicken produces astonishing predictions. In industrial Leeds, in the early years of the 19th century, something miraculous was occurring, apparently. In the yard behind a worker's cottage, in the shadows of grimy, looming factories, a chicken was laying an extraordinary egg. According to the crowds jostling for a better look, each credulous attendee having paid a penny, the same chicken had produced such treasures on previous occasions. Each was, onlookers discovered to their amazement, inscribed with the same line of text, "Christ is coming." Despite the misspelling, little convincing was required. The end of the world and the second coming of the Messiah was surely nigh. The miraculous chicken's owner was a wheelwright's wife named Mary Bateman, and those eggs helped add to her reputation, built over the course of a long and nefarious career as a healer, a seller of charms, and a breaker of curses. She claimed to free her neighbors from ill spells and to cast enchantments to remedy everything from unrequited love to poverty and illness. By the time that she was arrested in 1808, she was widely known as the Yorkshire Witch. The crime for which she was eventually hanged, however, was neither fraud nor the spreading of false prophecies about an impending apocalypse. It was murder. After becoming embroiled in the lives of downtrodden clothiers, William and Rebecca Perigo, who'd been pushed to the edges of the growing city as mechanized production obliterated their small cottage workshop, Bateman turned parasitic. She offered false hope through her supposed magical practices, which included taking money that she supposedly made into charms to be sewn into Rebecca's mattress. When the couple began to struggle to meet her increasingly unaffordable demands, Bateman poisoned them, giving them powder containing a corrosive substance to mix into pudding. William barely escaped with his life. His wife died in agony. It was only when he opened one of the charms and found only pennies and scrap paper that he recognized the con. Leeds was no provincial backwater, but a metropolis woven into an imperial web of exchange. Yet as workers migrated from rural communities to make their fortunes in fast-growing cities, their superstitions followed them. What the Yorkshire witch offered her clients, and there were hundreds, was a hopeful counterpoint to long factory hours, dangerous conditions, and shortened lives. Progress may have been booming, but so was the human cost and those willing to exploit it. The author of this article is Madeline Pelling. She's a cultural historian, author, and broadcaster. Her new book, Hoax, Truth, and Lies in the Age of Enlightenment, is published by Profile in May 2026. And now I'm going to read a series of anniversaries compiled by Danny Bird, which highlights events that took place in May in history. Our first date is May 30th, 1381. The Peasants' Revolt erupts. The popular anger at rising living costs shakes feudal England to its core. The man who sparked simmering resentment into fierce protest was, perhaps unsurprisingly, a taxman. One late spring day, John Pampton tried to collect poll taxes in Essex, but he was beaten, turned away, and humiliated by the villagers of Fobing. Word spread like wildfire. After the Black Death had abated, the Statute of Laborers 1351 fixed minimum wages, yet costs continued to soar and poll taxes hammered serfs and freemen alike. By June, echoing Fobing's defiance, villages across Kent and Essex were in open revolt, beating and expelling officials. Manorial rolls were burned, estates attacked, and local gentry fled. Tradesmen, artisans, ex-soldiers, and rebellious clergy joined the rising, inspired by the preacher John Ball, who asked them, "When Adam delved an Eve span, who was then the gentleman?" A blunt demand for equality, Kentish insurgents rallied under Wat Tyler, a roof tiler whose cunning and leadership immobilized tens of thousands, creating a single force that headed for London. On June 14th, King Richard II, aged just 14, met the rebels at Mile End and, under duress, promised reforms. Meanwhile, a faction seized the Tower of London, dragging out and beheading the Archbishop of Canterbury and the Lord High Treasurer. Across the capital, rebels attacked Flemish merchants and lawyers, even razing to the ground the palace of the king's hated uncle, John of Gaunt. The revolt climaxed on June 15th at Smithfield, where Tyler was killed. The young king, showing surprising presence of mind, persuaded the remaining rebels to disperse with promises of reform. Though the uprising was quickly crushed, it shook the foundations of feudal England and demonstrated the latent power of common people. The next date is May 21, 1972. In St. Peter's Basilica, 33-year-old Hungarian-born Laszlo Toth strikes Michelangelo's Pietà 15 times with a hammer while shouting, "I am Jesus Christ, risen from the dead." The Virgin Mary's left arm, elbow, nose, and eyelids are badly damaged, necessitating painstaking restoration. The next date, May 10, 1872. A radical feminist pioneer runs for the U.S. presidency. Controversial candidate Victoria Woodhull chips the glass ceiling. A murmur of disbelief and applause rippled through the crowded hall as Victoria Woodhull was officially nominated by the Equal Rights Party in New York as the first woman to run for the office of President of the United States. Alongside her, Frederick Douglass, the formerly enslaved abolitionist whose eloquence and courage had made him a leading advocate for civil rights, was named as running mate. Born in Ohio in 1838, Woodhull had risen from poverty to national renown through bold ventures and radical ideas. In 1870, she and her sister, Tennessee Claflin, opened a brokerage firm on Wall Street, becoming the first female stockbrokers. With their profits, they launched Woodhull and Claflin's Weekly, a newspaper that championed women's suffrage, labor reform, and other radical causes. They even printed the first English translation of Karl Marx and Friedrich Engels' The Communist Manifesto in the U.S. Woodhull's reputation grew further in 1871 when she addressed the House Judiciary Committee, arguing that recent constitutional amendments guaranteed women the vote. "Women are the equals of men before the law," she insisted. The months after her nomination in 1872 proved turbulent. Critics seized on her advocacy of free love, and railing against hypocrisy, she published an article exposing an alleged extramarital affair by prominent preacher Henry Ward Beecher, who had publicly condemned her for her views. In it, she argued that the scandal exposed a double standard. Men in power could preach virtue while violating it in private. Harper's Weekly lampooned her as a bat-winged Mrs. Satan, embodying the dangers supposedly posed by a woman in politics. She was also prosecuted for obscenity as a result of actions during the Beecher case and briefly jailed. When Americans voted in November 1872, Woodhull awaited the outcome behind bars. Although she received few votes, her candidacy struck a blow for female political participation. May 4, 1626. Dutch West Indies Company director Peter Menuet purchases the island of Manhattan from indigenous Lenape people for goods worth just 60 guilders. In doing so, he establishes the nascent settlement of New Amsterdam as the capital of New Netherland. May 1958, Mao launches the Great Leap Forward. The drive to transform China into a modern industrialized society leads to famine. The early 1950s had brought sweeping land reform, collectivism, and the apparent triumph of the first five-year plan in the People's Republic of China. Yet Mao Zedong grew restless. He scorned cautious economic management, believing that China could fast-track industrialization by unleashing the boundless energy of its vast peasantry. In his eyes, the slow, careful path of development was a betrayal of revolutionary potential, a wasted opportunity in a country brimming with human and natural resources. The political climate hardened after the anti-rightist campaign of 1957, in which hundreds of thousands of critics were silenced. Intellectuals, officials, and ordinary citizens who had voiced concern were branded enemies of the people. Mao declared the ideological purge a triumph that would presage a grand upsurge of industrial and agricultural development. By 1958, experiments were already changing the countryside. Cooperatives merged into ever larger units. Radical farming techniques such as deep plowing and dense planting were promoted. The first people's communes emerged in provinces including Henan. At meetings in Nanning in January and Shendo in March, Mao berated officials who had cautioned against overreach, insisting that hesitation was a mark of ideological weakness. The decisive moment came in 1958 as the Chinese Communist Party convened in Beijing for the second plenary session of the 8th Central Committee. Between 5th and 23rd of May, Mao pressed the leadership to embrace a sweeping new direction. Delegates endorsed a doctrine of building socialism with greater, faster, better, and more economical results. Speed trumped caution, and political zeal eclipsed technical expertise. From that point, the great leap forward raged like a storm across China. Local officials pledged to meet impossible production targets. Newspapers overflowed with reports of miraculous harvest. Wheat yielding dozens of tons per acre, vegetables weighing hundreds of kilograms. An editorial in People's Daily asserted with total confidence, "As much as we need, we can produce as much grain as we want." Yet the triumph was an illusion. Labor drained from the fields into backyard steel furnaces. Traditional agricultural practices were abandoned. Officials falsified harvest figures while the state requisitioned grain that did not exist. Between 1959 and 1961, hunger engulfed the countryside, claiming an estimated 15 to 45 million lives, the deadliest famine in recorded history. Today, the catastrophe lingers in popular memory. Euphemistically dubbed the 3 years of difficulties, open discussion in China is stifled, but historians generally view the Great Leap Forward as a tragic example of the parallels of political fervor unchecked by criticism or reality. Well, that's all the time we have for today. This has been Kathy Miller with Historical View. I hope you've enjoyed today's reading from the audio reading service at the Allen County Public Library in Fort Wayne, Indiana.
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2: Good afternoon. This afternoon, expect sunshine with a high near 87. Tonight, expect clear skies with a low near 74. Friday, expect partly cloudy skies with a high near 73. Friday night, expect partly cloudy skies with a low near 68. Saturday, look for partly cloudy skies with a high near 92. Get your weather every hour right here on Mind's Eye Radio, your virtual newsstand.
3: In Belleville and Fairview Heights and O'Fallon, it's partly cloudy and 77 degrees.
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5: This is Soledad O'Brien from CNN. No one experiences the devastating effects of violence in our society more than our young people. Here's what Kelly, a student from Arizona, has to say about the violence she faced in her home and how she avoided a life-changing mistake.
6: One day, I was walking up the driveway, returning home from school, and saw my father beating my mom right there in the open. I knew something had to be done. The next day at school, I gave a friend of mine some money so he could buy a gun. He came back 2 days later with a semi-automatic handgun. I knew exactly what I was going to do. I came home, saw my dad passed out on the couch, and pointed the gun at his chest. Just then, I started thinking about what would come of me if I carried this out. I would go to jail. I would take a life from this world. And worst of all, I would hurt my mother. 2 days later, I told my mother about my plan. We packed our things and left in the middle of the night. The whole time we were driving, my mother wondered why she never realized how much pain my father had caused. I went through a lot of hard times during my youth, and I have been scared a lot while I was young, but I have overcome my situation. Remember, no matter how hard it gets, you can get away. No matter what anyone says, you have the strength to make it through.
5: 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I'm Soledad O'Brien.
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4: 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Showtime is at 2 p.m. And on Tuesday, March 25th, the St. Louis Blues host the Montreal Canadiens at the Enterprise Center. 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
8: As a lobster transitions through the phases of its early development, life is fraught with danger. At every stage, from egg to larvae to young adult, and at every ocean level, there are predators lurking, hoping to enjoy a lobster lunch. The perils of growing up lobster, today on Our Ocean World. A female lobster lays thousands of eggs, which she carries under her tail for 11 months. Stanley Cobb, professor emeritus at the University of Rhode Island, says she loses about 20 to 30% before they even hatch.
9: Then there's the larval stage that lasts about a month.
8: The newly hatched larvae, so tiny that lobstermen call them bugs, rise to the ocean surface, where many are gobbled up by seabirds and other marine animals. Those that survive go through three molts as they grow big enough to break out of one shell and grow another. At stage four, the post-larval stage, when the larvae begin to look like adult lobsters, they start making test dives to the bottom, looking for a place to settle safely.
9: As they make that dive down from the surface down to the bottom, they encounter all sorts of predators.
8: Cobb says even when sheltered, young lobsters are vulnerable to predators until they grow large enough to defend themselves. I'm Marilyn Cooley. Our ocean world is made possible by the National Marine Sanctuary Foundation, helping protect our underwater treasures. Look for the link at ouroceanworld.com.

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Antonia Reluxum, and this is At Home. Our first article comes from Time Magazine, May 25th, 2026, and it's titled The Brief, Various Authors. The Brief Opener. An announcement by the Trump administration that the U.S. would withdraw 5,000 troops from Germany has shaken America's European allies, but it may just be the beginning of a much wider withdrawal from the continent. The Pentagon blandly stated on May 1st that the decision came after a thorough review of the department's forced posture in Europe and is in recognition of theater requirements and conditions on the ground. But President Donald Trump made clear that politics played a major role in the decision and that more troop withdrawals could follow a move that would represent a dramatic scale back of the U.S. commitment to European security and NATO deterrence. We're going to cut way down, Trump said in Palm Beach, Florida, and we're cutting a lot further than 5,000. Trump's move came amid long simmering tensions between the U.S. and its longtime European allies, which have been made worse by disagreements over the war in Iran. Trump has expressed anger at European allies, most of them fellow NATO members, after they refused to provide support to the U.S. and Israel's war. When NATO countries declined to send warships to help open the Strait of Hormuz, he called them useless and cowards, and has since been seemingly trying to punish his European allies, an internal Pentagon email first reported by Reuters on April 24th laid out a series of ways the U.S. could respond to difficult allies, such as reviewing diplomatic support for European countries, imperial possessions, like the U.K.'s claim to the Falkland Islands, or floating the idea of suspending Spain from NATO. German Chancellor Friedrich Merz earned Trump's ire for criticizing the Iran war, saying the U.S. is being humiliated by the conflict. The Iranians are obviously very skilled at negotiating, or rather very skillful at not negotiating, letting the Americans travel to Islamabad and then leave again without any results, Merz said on April 27th. Germany's defense minister, Boris Pistorius, said that Trump's withdrawal was anticipated and that the presence of American troops in Europe, and particularly in Germany, lies in our interest and in the interest of the U.S. Even with the drawdown, Germany will still host more than 30,000 U.S. troops. But there were signs of Republican opposition to Trump's move. The Republican chairman of the Senate and House Armed Services Committee released a statement on May 2nd saying that they were very concerned about the troop withdrawal. Germany has stepped up in response to President Trump's call for greater burden sharing, significantly increasing defense spending, and providing seamless access, basing, and overflight for U.S. forces in support of Operation Epic Fury, said Senator Wicker of Mississippi and Representative Mike Rogers of Alabama in a joint statement. In withdrawing troops, these lawmakers argue that U.S. could send the wrong signal to Vladimir Putin and Russia as the country continues its invasion of Ukraine. Trump's European withdrawal goes far beyond Germany. The president threatened that he would probably pull back troops from Spain and Italy, too, as his relationship with the nation's leaders has deteriorated also over the Iran war. Why shouldn't I? Italy has not been of any help to us, and Spain has been horrible, absolutely horrible, he told reporters at the White House on April 30th, arguing that the U.S. helped Europe defend Ukraine from Russia's invasion, but Europe declined to enter the attack on Iran. Spain's Prime Minister Pedro Sanchez clashed with Trump after calling U.S. and Israeli strikes on Iran illegal and refusing U.S. access to Spain's joint military bases for operations related to the war. Italy also denied a U.S. military aircraft use of the Sigonella Air Base in Sicily, citing the failure to obtain prior authorization before departing. Unlike Spain, Italy has a conservative leader, Giorgia Meloni,
who was once a staunch ally of Trump in Europe. But following Melania's opposition to the Iran war and her criticism of Trump's attacks on Pope Leo, Trump called her unacceptable. Meanwhile, the Pentagon has told NATO allies across Europe to expect weapons delays as the U.S. works to replenish its own stockpiles depleted by the Iran war. The U.K., Poland, Lithuania, and Estonia are among the countries expected to face delays, the Financial Times reported on May 1st. These delays have heightened concerns about Ukraine's shortages of U.S.-made missile systems that it uses to defend against Russian attacks. European leaders meeting in Yerevan, Armenia on May 4th expressed surprise about the timing of Trump's move, but not about the trajectory of U.S. support. "I think it shows that we have to really strengthen the European pillar in NATO," says Kallas, the European Union's former foreign police chief. When asked if she believed Trump's Germany troop withdrawal was an attempt to punish Maris for his criticism of the Iran war, Kallas replied, "I don't see into the head of President Trump, so he has to explain it himself." And Swiss voters decide whether to cap population. An unusual proposal by the right-wing Swiss parties to limit Switzerland's population appears to be gaining ground, despite concerns that it could endanger the economy and relations with the European Union. CAP plan. Under the proposal, if the country's population exceeds 9.5 million before 2050, the government would have to take measures to curb immigration, including tightening rules for asylum and permanent residence. Crossing that threshold would also force the government to renegotiate international agreements that drive population growth, according to the proposal. If the population hits 10 million, Switzerland would likely have to abandon a free movement agreement with the EU that has been in place for more than 20 years. The country is not an EU member. Rapid growth. Switzerland has experienced rapid population growth, largely driven by immigration, with the population increasing by 1.9 million since 2000, according to think tank Avenir Suisse. The population exceeded 9 million last year, with foreign nationals accounting for around 27% per government data. The Swiss People's Party argues that uncontrolled immigration is placing overwhelming pressure on Switzerland's public infrastructure and driving up housing costs. Many lawmakers have opposed the proposal, and the government rejected it in March. But more than 114,000 people signed on to the initiative, reaching the threshold for a referendum, which will be held on June 14th. Rising popularity. Economist Suisse, Switzerland's largest business federation, has objected to the proposal, warning that limiting immigration could lead to labor shortages in industries that depend on foreign labor like healthcare and services. But a survey of 16,176 respondents in late April showed that 52% were in favor of the proposal,

that makes recommendations about vaccines, the U.S. Centers for Disease Control and Prevention, the CDC, has, without new scientific evidence, cast fresh doubt on their safety and resurfaced the disproven link between vaccines and autism. Before November 19, 2025, the CDC's website was unequivocal on the topic. Studies have shown that there is no link between receiving vaccines and developing autism spectrum disorder, it read. That guidance has since been essentially reversed. It now says, the claim vaccines do not cause autism is not an evidence-based claim because studies have not ruled out the possibility that infant vaccines cause autism. Studies supporting a link have been ignored by health authorities. The assertion is false, reflecting the long-standing vaccine skeptical views of Robert F. Kennedy Jr., Secretary of Health and Human Services, HHS. A new research published in the journal Science suggests that it's affecting what Americans believe. What concerns me is not only the immediate effect on vaccine attitudes, but also the broader downstream effects. Reduced trust in the CDC and greater endorsement of science denial practices may shape how people will engage or not engage with information about vaccines more generally, says Robert Bohm, professor of psychology at the University of Vienna, who led the new study. To conduct their work, Bohm and his colleagues asked nearly 3,000 U.S. adults a range of questions about the safety and efficacy of vaccines. Before answering the questions, people read either the CDC's former position, nearly 3,000 U.S. adults a range of questions about the safety and efficacy of vaccines. Before answering the questions, people read either the CDC's former position on vaccine and autism, the CDC's new stance, or nothing at all. Reading the statement seemed to influence how people felt about vaccines. The group that read the CDC's old position, for example, was less likely to believe that vaccines might cause adverse effects. The group that read the new, more skeptical position was a bit likelier to believe it. When people were asked if they would get a recommended vaccine, those who read the new position were less enthusiastic than those who read the old one. Trust in the CDC itself was boosted by the old vaccine statement and lowered by the new one. The researchers also looked at some of the tropes and arguments the anti-vaccine movement often deploys, such as setting impossible standards of scientific proof and cherry-picking data. Conspiracy theories and logical fallacies were tested, too. In all of these cases, people who read the new CDC statement were more likely to take the bait, while people who read the old one were less likely to believe them. It is always difficult to attribute changes in vaccination rates to one single factor, but in my view, this shift in CDC communication could indeed contribute to declining vaccine confidence and ultimately lower vaccination rates. Beam and his team aren't the only ones looking at how people form opinions about vaccines. In a new study published in the journal Vaccine, researchers surveyed nearly 3,000 U.S. adults to determine where they get their daily news and whether that seemed to influence their views on vaccines. People who consumed news from the New Right Media, which often attracts vaccine skeptical viewpoints, were more than twice as likely to be vaccine hesitant as people who got their information either from more mainstream or left-wing outlets. As easily as vaccine guidance from the top shifted, it could shift back under new leadership. Research has shown that communicating scientific consensus can strengthen trust in science. So if that communication changes, it can also change how people think about vaccines. If not, he warns, the country risks more outbreaks of preventable diseases. We should not imagine epidemics as something that only happens after vaccine rates collapse dramatically, Beam says.
for highly contagious diseases such as measles, even relatively small declines.

0: declines in vaccine confidence and uptake can create pockets of vulnerability. And Ted Turner, nonstop news visionary. When Ted Turner founded cable news network CNN in 1980, he forever transformed media by establishing a 24-hour rolling broadcast of news. In the years that followed, even as Turner went on to found TNT, TCM, and the Cartoon Network, the constant presence of up-to-the-minute news and later talk about it became a defining feature of modern life. The entrepreneur who revealed in 2018 that he had been diagnosed with Lewy body dementia, a progressive brain disorder that affects memory and other cognitive functions, died May 6th at 87. Following the media mogul's death, CNN chief international anchor Christiane Amanpour said that working for Ted and his vision has been the proudest achievement of my lifetime. President Donald Trump described Turner as one of the greats of all time. Media was not the only realm in which Turner left an enduring mark. As a philanthropist, he was passionate about environmental conservation. He established the Turner Foundation with the focus on safeguarding habitats, bettering communities, sustainable living, and environmental protection, and amassed around 2 million acres of land across North America, which his family continues to run, striving to rely on sustainable land management practices. But his pioneering development of television news is what earned him the title of Time's Man of the Year in 1991. CNN has become audiences' unblinking eyes on events including the first Gulf War and the collapse of the Soviet Union. Turner, Time noted, had not only broadcast world news, but also influenced it by transforming viewers into instant witnesses of history. And voting rights, map overturned. In a landmark ruling on April 29th, the Supreme Court moved to undermine a major provision of the Voting Rights Act, further eroding a law long hailed as a cornerstone of the civil rights movement. At issue was a map the Louisiana legislature passed in 2022 that a group of black voters argued violated the act by packing the state's black population into one congressional district. In response, a court ordered the state to redraw a new map. A group of non-African American voters then argued in a new lawsuit that the replacement map violated the Constitution's Equal Protection Clause by sorting voters based on race. The justices agreed 6-3, describing the map as an unconstitutional racial gerrymander. The High Court has been chipping away at the Voting Rights Act's power for years. Now, as several Republican-led states launched plans to quickly redraw the maps before this year's midterm elections, the ruling is expected to accelerate a volatile new era of partisan redistricting across the country. And the risk report. As if the battlefield stalemate itself weren't enough to prolong the bleeding on both sides of Russia's war on Ukraine, domestic politics in Kiev are clouding the outlook even further. President Volodymyr Zelensky and his political party, Servant of the People, SP, have lost some of their grip on the Verkhovna Rada, Ukraine's parliament. Passage of new laws still requires 226 votes, a majority of the 450 members awarded seats in the latest election in 2019. But 15 members, including 27 from SP, have resigned since that war. And because war and martial law across the country make elections impossible, these losses leave the Rada with just 391 members. The trusted core of the president's party may still command about 150 votes, depending on the bill in question, But that leaves Zelensky trying to round up at least 70 more votes from his sometime allies in order to pass bills and bring about change. That process was easier when the president could count on Yermak, his longtime chief of staff and political enforcer, to whip up the needed votes. But Yermak was forced to resign his post last November following news of an investigation into his possible role in a $100 million corruption scandal. The charge that some officials had demanded large bribes from state-run nuclear company Energoatom at a moment when Russia was launching destructive attacks on Ukraine's energy infrastructure proved politically too hot to handle for Zelensky and Yermak, who has never been charged with the crime, accused the president of abandoning him. In the half year since Yermak's exit, Ukraine's politics has deteriorated toward its traditional level of dysfunction. So why does it matter? Though these fractures won't undermine Ukraine's ability to continue the war, either by halting the mobilization of new troops or forcing an end to martial law, fights among lawmakers could force a repeat of Ukraine's recent failure to pass deeply unpopular tax increases in time to meet a deadline for much-needed financial help from the IMF. But the bigger implication is that the Rada will demand the right to ratify any peace deal made with Russia to end the war, giving even small voting blocks in parliament a potential veto over the concessions Zelensky might offer to move his country forward. While the president has pledged that any peace deal must be ratified by public referendum, Ukraine's constitution stipulates that the public can only approve the formal surrender of territory, a single, though especially controversial, element of a complex agreement. The Rada would then have to ratify the rest. If a peace agreement requires constitutional amendments, for example, on Ukraine's intent to join NATO, that would demand a two-round process with a two-thirds majority on the second vote. That process could take several months, and lawmakers with post-war re-election ambitions would surely play to public opinion before casting controversial votes. And for any of these changes to happen, the government would have to lift martial law, assuming a credible ceasefire made that possible. These new limits on Zelensky's power to deliver change don't just constrain the president himself. They also limit Donald Trump's ability to force concessions on Kyiv to end the war. What's true for the White House goes double for the Kremlin, where Vladimir Putin might one day contend with the reality that if an on-the-ground stalemate, economic damage and domestic political pressure leave the Russian president in need of a deal, Zelensky's agreement alone might not be enough to get one across the finish line. To be clear, either Zelensky nor Putin believes there's enough common ground to even begin serious discussions on a compromise armistice anytime soon. And there are many reasons why President Trump lacks the leverage to force either or both of them to rethink. But if a future peace deal depends on a supermajority within Ukraine's increasingly fractious parliament, even a change of heart at the top of both government might not be enough to end this war. And again, those articles from Time magazine, May 25th, 2026, The Brief. Our next article today comes from a Vanity Fair by Mark Seal, The Over the Hill Gang, how a ragtag crew of aging criminals pulled off one of the most daring robberies in British history. The audacious April 2015 ransacking of safe deposit boxes in Hatton Garden, London's jewelry district was epic. So much cash, jewelry, and other valuables had been taken that the loot had been hauled away in giant trash containers on wheels. London's newspapers were filled with artists' renderings of the heist, featuring hard-bodied burglars in black turtlenecks doing superhuman things. Experts insisted that the heist was the work of a foreign team of Navy SEAL-like professionals, likely from the infamous Pink Panthers, an international gang of master jewelry thieves. British crime aficionados saw the operation as a throwback to the meticulously planned, supremely executed jewelry heists of yesteryear, which had inspired such classic crime movies as To Catch a Thief and Top Copy. But when arrests were made the following month, Great Britain collectively gasped. The Hatton Garden heist, it turned out, had been the work of a ragtag group of superannuated criminals. Run? They can barely walk. Danny Jones wrote to a reporter from jail. One has cancer, he's 76. Another a heart condition, 68. And another 75, can't remember his name. 60-year-old with two new hips and knees. Yet, they had defied age, physical infirmities, burglar alarms, and even Scotland Yard to power their way through walls of concrete and solid steel and haul away a prize estimated at more than 14 million pounds, at least 10.3 million, of which is still missing. So retirement's a bitch. Your wife has passed away. Most of your mates are in exile, prison, or the grave. You skulk around your rundown mansion in the suburbs of London, infuriating your neighbors by running a used car dealership out of your home and hobbling over to the newsagent, as one neighbor put it, for the daily papers to read about younger men doing what you used to do. So that was the life of Brian Reeder at 76. He ain't got no friends no more, a colleague would say of him, sitting down there in the cafe, talks about all their yesterdays, said another. And yet, for practically his whole life, Reeder had exasperated Scotland Yard. First arrested for breaking and entering at age 11, he was allegedly part of the millionaire Moles Gang, which burrowed underground to loot safe deposit boxes in Lloyd's Bank Vault in London in 1971, a haul worth more than 41 million pounds today. Reeder had generally managed to walk away until the Brinks Mat job in 1983, involving the theft of what today would be worth more than 83 million pounds in gold bullion from the high-security warehouse at Heathrow Airport. Reeder was a soldier on that job, moving the gold between a fence and dealers. He was found guilty of conspiracy for handling stolen goods and sentenced to 9 years. So when he got out of prison, it seemed he had put the life of crime behind him. But 2 decades later, suffering from prostate cancer and other ailments, he decided to get back into the game with his biggest caper yet. Scotland Yard Commander Peter Spindler, who oversaw the London police in investigating the Hatton Garden heist, told me that Reeder was called the Governor, the leader in British gangster parlance, who possibly, with his associates, set it up, enlisted the others, and called the job on to the best of our understanding. Number two on the heist was Terry Perkins, 67, suffering from diabetes and other health issues, living in a little house in Enfield. He was a ghost to the neighbors who had no idea he'd once been a ringleader in the largest cash robbery in British history at that time, the 1983 Security Express job, in which a gang raided a cash depot in East London and stole cash equivalent of 19 million pounds today. Perkins was sentenced to 22 years but escaped when he was close to release and went on the run, returning to jail in 2011 to serve out the rest of his sentence. He wasn't a known criminal before the Security Express robbery, said retired detective Peter Wilton. Usually wore a suit and had a portfolio of houses. Extraordinarily fit, Danny Jones, 58, was, according to a friend, a Walter Mitty type, who read palms and ran marathons when he wasn't in and out of prison serving sentences of 17 years. His passions were for the army and crime, and his rap sheet was filled with convictions. Everyone who knew Danny would say he was mad, said Carl Wood, another member of the Hatton Garden team. He would go to bed in his mother's dressing gown with a fez on. Carl Wood, 58, was sentenced to 4 years in prison in 2002 after he and his accomplices were recorded planning to torture a money launderer who owed them £600,000. Having no trade, Wood would testify he dabbled in a bit of painting and decorating. In debt at the time of the Hatton Garden heist, Wood claimed to have been living on disability payments after being diagnosed with Crohn's disease and inflammation of the intestines. He may have been selected for the Hatton Garden job for his slim physique, which enabled him to crawl into tight spaces. Driver and lookout man John Kenny Collins, 74, was a dodgy but elegant figure in the streets of London with his beloved Statsford Bull Terrier, Dempson, nipping at his heels. He was a walking pawn shop. He'd buy cars, expensive watches, and sell it back to you later, said a friend. His rap sheet stretching back to the 50s included convictions for robbery and burglary. Diabetes had exiled him into semi-retirement. Two peripheral members of the team, Hugh Doyle, 48, and William Lincoln, 59, stored and helped move the stolen treasure. One identified member of the team still at large is Basil, as he was called by the other thieves and the police. He's believed to be the inside man who knew the building, disarmed the alarms, and let the others in. There is a £20,000 reward for a tip that leads to his arrest. The vault belonging to the Hatton Garden Safe Deposit LTD HGSD was located in the basement of 88-90 Hatton Garden. The building is 7 stories tall and has around 60 tenants, most of them jewelers. The vault's 2-foot-wide impenetrable bomb and burglar-proof door, operated by a combination that has to be worked by at least 2 men, opened up a labyrinth of safes. The wooden main door to the building and a glass door behind it, both left unlocked during the day, led to an unstaffed lobby. The elevator in the lobby is disabled, so it can't descend lower than the ground floor. Beside the elevator is a door that leads to a flight of stairs to the basement. This door is also unlocked during business hours. At the bottom of the stairs is another wooden door behind which is a sliding iron gate which forms an airlock within a second sliding gate. To enter the first gate, you need a 4-digit security code. A security guard opens the second gate to let you out the other side. Inside the airlock are locked shutters, behind which are the doors no longer used to the elevator shaft. There is a much easier way to get to the vault area, a street-level fire exit with an outside lock on Greville Street, from which iron stairs go down to a courtyard adjoining 8890's basement. From the inside, the Greville Street door is locked merely with a hand-operated bolt. No key is required to open it. The Hatton Garden basement is accessed from the courtyard by a door with 2 sliding bolt locks, and that door leads to the HGSD basement foyer. At the far side of the basement foyer is a white door, behind which is the HGSD airlock. Strange things began happening in the days leading up to the heist. A local diamond company worker was visiting a firm in 8890 and had to wait what seemed like forever for the elevator. When it arrived, she found an aging repairman inside, wearing blue coveralls and surrounded by tools and building gear. A pair of blue coveralls was later found at the home of Terry Perkins, who had apparently been casing the building. Then came the fire. On Wednesday, April 1st, a gas main ruptured and slowly leaked gas into the tunnels that house London's electrical and telecommunications cable networks. A spark in an electrical junction box ignited the gas, causing smoke to billow from manhole covers and flames to shoot up from the ground. Power failed. Gas supplies ceased, and thousands of people in the area were evacuated. It would take firefighters and police officers nearly 2 days to bring the situation under control. This was a fortuitous break for the thieves, entangling the cops and setting up dozens of false alarms. The next day, the Thursday before Easter and Passover weekend, there was practically a line of people to deposit their valuables at HGSD. 4 carats, 5 carats, all shades, brilliant cut, heart-shaped, a magnificent collection, one jeweler told me, describing what he had stored in his box that weekend. The jewelers believed the vault to be safe. The owners were apparently so confident of its construction that they gave their security guards weekends off. At 9:19 p.m. that Thursday, April 2nd, the staff locked up the vault for the long weekend. Minutes later, a thin man dressed in a blue jacket with a red wig and a flat cap passed in front of a CCT camera on Gravel Street. A black bag on his shoulder hid his face. This was Basil. He evidently had keys with which he entered 8890 through the front door, then made his way to the basement fire door. He disabled the alarms and the cameras inside the building, but made one crucial mistake. He neglected to disable a CCT camera in the fire exit passage and another on the second floor. Shortly after Basil appeared, a CCT camera in the street showed a white van pulling up to the building's fire escape entrance and several men unloading tools, bags, and 2 wheelie bins in full view of the people strolling along the dark streets. These men, Brian Reeder, Terry Perkins, and Danny Jones, were disguised as municipal workers, wearing reflective yellow vests, hard hats, and white surgical masks. Basil opened the fire escape door from within, and the men unloaded their gear. Kenny Collins entered an office building across the street, where he would serve as a lookout. But according to one of his accomplices, he sat up there, and he fell asleep. It was to be a 3-day job, during which they planned to loot all 996 safe deposit boxes in the vault, as evidenced by diabetic Terry Perkins bringing 3 days' worth of insulin. "If I don't take the insulin for 3 days, you'd have to carry me out in a wheelie bin," Perkins later said. Once inside the 8890 fire door corridor, the men evidently could not breach the white door that led to the HGSD basement foyer, but they had planned a more ingenious way to get in, one that presupposed deep inside knowledge of the building's layout. They walked up to the second floor and called the elevator, which they disabled, then returned to the ground floor and pried open the elevator doors to the open shaft. Then one or more of them dropped down the 3 to 4 yards in the basement, pried open the flimsy steel shutter covering the disused basement elevator door, and entered the airlock. They cut the telephone cable and broke off the GPS aerial so that the alarm's signal range was compromised, but not quite compromised enough. A short time later, a text alert was sent to the monitoring company, which contacted HGSD co-owner Alec Bafishi. Kelvin Stockwell, chief custodian guard of the vault, arrived shortly after 1 a.m. to find no sign of forced entry on the front door to the building or the fire exit. "Nothing seemed amiss. It's all locked up," Stockwell told Bafishi. The police also dismissed the incident, concluding that no police response was deemed to be required, according to police reports. Meanwhile, the team pulled the second airlock iron gate open, and they were in. The safe deposit boxes lay within a Chubb safe embedded in a 20-inch thick concrete wall. anchoring a 77-pound Hilti DD350 diamond-tipped coring drill to the floor and wall, and connecting it to a water hose for cooling and reducing the amount of dust. The team began boring through the concrete. The DD350 made only a quiet hum as it breached the wall. Within 2.5 hours, 3 overlapping circular holes had been cut through the concrete. The thieves stared through the holes, not into the diamond-filled vault, but at a wall of solid steel, the rear of a cabinet of safe deposit boxes, unmovable, bolted to the ceiling and floor. They had a Clark pump and hose with a 10-ton hydraulic ram, strong enough to force the doors off almost anything. But the pump broke. The steel cabinet stood firm. Around 8 a.m. on Friday, April 3rd, they temporarily surrendered, leaving the vault. But in a move that shocked the others, the ringleader, Brian Reeder, left for good. He was convinced that to return would mean certain capture. Jones and Collins didn't walk away, though. Instead, they went shopping. At Machine Mart in the London suburb of Twickenham, Jones paid £96 for another fire red Clark pump ram and hose, using the name V. Jones and his street address on the receipt. They returned around 10 p.m. on April 4th. Finding the fire escape door locked, Carl Wood followed Reeder's lead and quit. After Basil finally let them in again, Collins returned to his post as lookout. Back at the vault, Perkins, Basil, and Jones anchored the new pump and hose to the wall opposite the vault, and 10 tons of pressure went to work. Then Perkins exclaimed, "We're in! We are in!" They could see the bounty beckoning. Now at least one of them had to slither through the overlapping concrete holes, a tiny opening measuring 10 by 18 inches across. Inside the vault, fitness enthusiast Danny Jones and the slim Basil were busting open the old but still sturdy metal deposit boxes with sledgehammers and crowbars and angle grinders. Since they were now 2 burglars short, they were able to ransack only 73 of the 996 boxes. But it was enough. A vast array of loose diamonds and other stones, jewelry, and cash. There were also gold and platinum bullion. The burglars felt they were stealing from the rich, including the Hatton Garden jewelers, who, Perkins later said, had ripped off his daughter by using a fake stone in her engagement ring. "They deserve all they get, Dad," his daughter reportedly told him. "I'll tell you what he lost, shall I?" said Jones, counting the proceeds from one box alone. £1.6 million worth of gold he lost, plus £70 in notes. Around 5:45 a.m. on Easter Sunday, April 5th, the job was done. Empty metal boxes were strewn across the floor, along with the drill and broken jack, but no DNA evidence, thanks to the thieves' careful study of forensics for dummies. Jones and Perkins hauled up a wheelie bin so heavy Perkins had to stop at the top of the stairs, visibly gasping. Collins drove the burglars away in the white van. Within 36 hours, the loot was divided up among them. "I think we've been burgled," Calvin Stockwell recalled being told by his associate guard on Tuesday morning when he arrived at work. "I went downstairs and saw the top lock of the door was missing," Stockwell told me. "I called the police. 15-20 minutes later, they turned up. We went inside, and it was like a bomb had hit the place." By 10 a.m., the street in front of the vault was filled with emotional box holders who were barred from entering the building. The media soon arrived, along with insurance adjusters. Then came the excruciating wait as the police sorted through the rubble. The calls from police to the victims began on Thursday. Some couldn't say with certainty what was in their box, and others wouldn't say. Did their boxes contain stolen goods and cash that hadn't been declared to the tax authorities? That is why we will never know how much was actually stolen, because safety deposit boxes are used for a number of reasons, and one of them is anonymity, said former senior detective Barry Phillips. As the heist dominated the British media, the public seemed to be rooting for the daring, still-at-large thieves while blaming the victims and the police who had failed to respond to the burglar alarm. For 6 weeks after the heist, the burglars reveled in their rewards and relived their crime. Old age and infirmities be damned, they were full-on thieves again, back in the cafes and the castle pub, where they had spent 3 years researching and planning the heist. The Flying Squad, the elite investigative unit with London's Metropolitan Police Department, was formed in 1919 and named for its ability to fly across London without regard to districts. They have solved some of the biggest and most famous cases in Britain. I met the two lead detectives in the Hatton Garden case at New Scotland Yard in central London. Paul Johnson, 54, a tall, chiseled Clint Eastwood type, and his bright and intense deputy, Jamie Day, 43, both wore suits and ties, bearing the squad's descending eagle logo. Day, 20 years a London cop, 7 on the flying squad, was the first detective through the vault's door on the morning that the burglary was discovered. The team on the Hatton Garden heist consisted of most of the 50 or so officers in the flying squad's Western unit. The Hatton Garden case is not what the flying squad would usually take, per se, said Johnson, because no one was injured and none of the perpetrators appeared to have carried guns. But obviously there was the magnitude of it and the detail that the gang had gone to get themselves in. Clearly, we'd have to take it. The Hatton Garden investigative teams were overseen by Peter Spindler, who, like the thieves, was approaching retirement. Working around the clock, officers and detectives deciphered more than 350 pieces of evidence. Most important, Spindler said, they trawled through days of CCTV footage collected from the 120-plus cameras in and around Hatton Garden. Early on in the investigation, a young member of the CCTV team spotted the flying squad's first big break, a white Mercedes E200 with a black roof and alloy rims, had passed through Hatton Garden multiple times prior to the Easter Passover weekend. The car belonged to an ex-con, Kenny Collins. Using the easily traceable Mercedes was a major screw-up. Through automatic license plate recognition, the police tracked the car's movements from Collins' home to the store where Danny Jones bought the replacement hydraulic pump. Just as foolhardy, the burglars, while using walkie-talkies during the actual heist, used their own cell phones before and after the burglary. Researching cell phones and call data analysis, we started building a picture, recalled Spindler. It was more than enough to get special approval to plant listening devices in Kenny Collins' Mercedes and in Terry Perkins' Citroen Saxo. The thieves were trailed by detectives, observed by lip readers, bugged in their cars, and videotaped in their favorite bars. The flying squad was astounded by what they heard. The biggest robbery in the world we was on, said Terry Perkins in just one of many endlessly incriminating statements. One evening in May, a month after the heist, the flying squad dispatched an operative with a hidden video camera to the castle pub where Reeder sat drinking with Perkins and Collins. In the middle of the pub, Perkins pantomimed for Reeder the moment that Danny Jones and his 10-ton hydraulic pump knocked over the massive wall of safe deposit boxes. Boom, Perkins exclaimed, according to a lip reader who deciphered the conversation. Damning as the recordings were, it wasn't enough to arrest. You've still got to work your way through everything else and make sure you've got enough to corroborate what they're saying, said Paul Johnson. If you don't, they would have an option of saying that they were just a bunch of elderly fantastics who were talking a lot of old nonsense. They had to catch them with the goods. Once the heat died down, the thieves planned to sell their haul for cash, provide for family members, and then fund their pensions. But by this time, people were talking and other villains seemed to know about the heist. It was imperative that they consolidate everything and sell it off fast. Their mistake was letting the increasingly careless Kenny Collins handle the logistics. The day after the burglary, Collins gave most of his loot for safekeeping to Billy the Fish Lincoln, the brother of Collins' longtime girlfriend. At 60, Lincoln suffered from incontinence, sleep apnea, and a recent double hip replacement. He had convictions for attempted theft, burglary, and battery. He duped his nephew, John Harbinson, 42, a London taxi driver, who was eventually acquitted of having any part in the crimes, into storing three bags of the stolen goods at his house and transporting them to a handover point. Even more reckless was Collins' choice of a handover point, a pub car park in the borough of Enfield under CCTV surveillance. At 9:44 a.m. on Tuesday, May 19th, in full view of the CCTV camera and with the flying squad monitoring their every move, the burglars transferred three canvas holdalls filled with jewels from the taxi to Collins's Mercedes. The police already knew the location because Perkins and Jones had previously revealed the address and conversations recorded in their car. Almost 6 weeks after the heist, the flying squad was ready to descend. Just after 10 a.m., they stormed 12 addresses simultaneously, from Enfield to Bethnal Green to the suburb of Dartford. More than 200 officers, some in riot gear, battered through doors and dragged out the suspected burglars and their accomplices. Lincoln was stopped in his car. Reeder was escorted from his old mansion, a little unsteady on his legs and clutching his heart, said a neighbor. On Sterling Road, Terry Perkins, Danny Jones, and Kenny Collins were at the dining room table on which a smelter had been set up to melt multi-million British pounds worth of precious metals when officers burst through the front door wearing riot helmets and flame-proof overalls. Jones tried to run out the back door but only made it a few yards into the garden, recalled Jamie Day. Presented with the recordings, the CCTV footage, and other digital evidence, Reeder, Perkins, Jones, and Collins felt they had no choice but to plead guilty. The others charged in the heist, Carl Wood, Hugh Doyle, and William Lincoln, were found guilty at trial in January. The seven were sentenced in March 2016 to a total of 34 years imprisonment, most receiving sentences of between 6 and 7 years, with the exception of Doyle, who received a suspended sentence. Hatton Garden Safe Deposit LTD went into liquidation in September 2015, unable to recover from its damaged reputation. The mysterious Basil is still at large, as is more than two-thirds of the haul, worth over 10 million pounds. The thieves had disabled the CCTV cameras and stolen their hard drives inside the actual building and its basement vault. What they forgot or didn't know, said the prosecutor, was that one little camera in that walkway outside the back of one jeweler was still working and recording what they were doing. Said Spindler, they were analog criminals operating in a digital world and no match for digital detectives. And Basil's real name is Michael Seed. The 58-year-old electronics expert was arrested in March 2018 after London police found 140,000 pounds worth of gold, ingots, gems, and jewelry in his apartment. He was convicted a year later and sentenced to 10 years in prison. The rest of the gang served their jail sentences and were released, except for Terry Perkins, Hugh Doyle, John Kenny Collins, and Danny Jones. Perkins died in prison in 2018. Doyle received a suspended sentence. Collins was released and then sent back to jail when he failed to repay a share of the haul, and Jones is still serving his sentence. And again, this article from Vanity Fair by Mark Seal, the Over the Hill Gang. And Pop Culture from Women's World Magazine, May 18th, 2026. Paramount Plus, dive into the next chapter with Dutton Ranch. The world first fell in love with Beth and Rip on the hit Western drama Yellowstone. And now their story continues on Dutton Ranch, starring Kelly Riley and Cole Hauser. As they reprise their original roles, the duo begin writing their new exciting chapter in their new home in South Texas with young Carter in tow. But running a new ranch in the Lone Star State proves to be no walk in the park, and a rival ranch further complicates their attempts to build a future. Ed Harris and Annette Bening also join the cast of the first season, which premieres May 15th and consists of 9 episodes. And John Krasinski stars as the title character on Prime Video, Get Lost in the Action, with Jack Ryan, Ghost War. Tom Clancy's iconic character, Jack Ryan, takes on his next chapter, facing a high-stakes conspiracy that reunites him with CIA operative Mike November, Michael Kelly. Alongside them is M16 officer Emma Marlowe, Sienna Miller, whose expertise proves vital as they confront a radicalized military group that stays one step ahead. The action-packed thriller premieres May 20th. And in theaters, buckle up for the chaos with I Love Boosters. This crime thriller thrusts viewers into the world of intense thievery and shady retail schemes, following a group of shoplifters known as the Velvet Gang, who steal from high-end stores and resell their finds at a discount. Operating across major cities and using clever disguises, the crew navigates the risks of law enforcement and constant dangers. When their heist draws the attention of a powerful fashion industry figure, played by Demi Moore, their operation becomes even more complicated. Starring Kiki Palmer, Naomi Aki, and Isaac Gonzalez, don't miss the premiere in the theaters on May 22nd. And feel wrapped up in the mystery with The Burrows. From the creators of Stranger Things comes an all-new supernatural series sure to leave viewers on the edge of their seat. Starring Gina Davis, Alfre Woodard, Alfred Molina, Bill Pullman, and more. The Burrows follows a group of residents in a retirement community who join forces after a new member experiences a monstrous encounter. Before long, their quiet lives are shaken as they face unexpected dangers in this series that balances horror with a gripping storyline. The series streams May 21st. And this article from Women's World, May 18th, 2026. And that's our program for today. Once again, thank you so much for tuning in. It's good to have you here. And please join me next week at home.
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2: Good afternoon. This afternoon, expect sunshine with a high near 87. Tonight, look for clear skies with a low near 74. Friday, expect partly cloudy skies with a high near 73. Friday night, expect partly cloudy skies with a low near 68. Saturday, expect partly cloudy skies with a high near 92. Get your weather every hour right here on Mind's Eye Radio, your virtual newsstand.
3: In Belleville and O'Fallon, it's partly cloudy and 80 degrees. In Granite City, it's sunny and 78 degrees.

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3: 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First up, Balancing Act. Cortisol is infamous for being a major player in our stress response, but its role is widely misunderstood. We'll explain, then teach you how to turn it into a tool for better well-being, by Jackie Lamb. Cortisol is the Lisa Rinna of hormones, involved in everybody's business and always getting blamed for the drama. Real Housewives of Beverly Hills fans know. To be fair, the stuff is connected to your body's fight or flight response. There's a reason it's nicknamed the stress hormone. But cortisol also has a role in almost every major organ system, from brain function to joint and immune health. It regulates metabolism. It works with insulin to keep your blood sugar stable. It helps quell inflammation. Notice the trend? It's not all bad. In an age of rampant burnout, cortisol imbalance has become wellness gurus' favorite scapegoat for all kinds of health issues such as fatigue, acne, bloating, and more, leading to widespread misinformation about how this particular hormone works and what's considered healthy and normal, says Arti Thangudui, MD, an endocrinology, diabetes, and thyroid specialist. In reality, your cortisol levels go through ups and downs that correspond with your sleep-wake pattern. In the morning, they rise to raise blood sugar and blood pressure, increasing wakefulness and pumping you up for the day. Then they drop off and fall to the lowest point when you sleep, Dr. Thangudui explains. When you eat, work out, or deal with a stressor, a new project lands on your desk, or your babysitter cancels last minute, you experience a tiny uptick. These natural ebbs and flows are appropriate and fine, says Elena Christofidis, MD, an endocrinologist in Columbus, Ohio. Health problems only occur when you mess with the larger natural pattern of cortisol flow, like pulling an all-nighter a few days in a row. Yes, an off-kilter cycle can affect sleep, digestion, and fat storage. If you practice cortisol consciousness habits on the reg, your levels will take care of themselves. Get ready to feel more alert, less rattled, and on top of your game in every aspect of life. 1. Your workout. Exercise kicks cortisol into gear. Nailing the timing and type of activity ensures you don't raise it too much. Sweat first thing. Schedule your workout in the morning so it coincides with the biggest spike in your levels between 6 and 8 a.m. Not an option? At the very least, avoid working out too close to bedtime, as your cortisol needs about 4 hours to reach its lowest level, which is optimal for sleep, says Dr. Christofidis. Prioritize strength training. Daily intense cardio workouts elevate cortisol without a huge payoff, says Shannon Ritchie, DPT, founder of Evolve Fitness. They don't load our muscles, though, enough to improve lean mass. Swap a few HIIT days for weightlifting that targets different muscle groups, Ritchie recommends. Watch the clock. Spending up to an hour in a hardcore sesh stresses out your body way more than a high-intensity workout of short duration. Limit super spicy sessions to 15 to 20 minutes and cap the frequency at twice a week. 2, your recovery. Rest gives this circadian hormone a chance to reset, whether it's overnight or post-workout. Make sacrifices for Z's. We know, you know, 7 hours, even closer to eight, nightly is ideal. This is so important that it's wiser for you to skip working out early and try to fit it in later, if possible. If it means you're not going to get your full snooze, Dr. Christofis knows. Don't brush off walking. Most people massively underestimate the benefits of a 30 to 45 minute walk and of accumulating 10,000 steps per day, says Mike Malloy, PhD, founder of M2 Performance Nutrition. It adds very little to no stress on the body, Malloy says, noting that regular jaunts are one of the best habits for stabilizing cortisol. Stay for the cool down. Elevating cortisol during your workout is not inherently bad as long as you can buffer it and bring it back down, says Richie. That's why taking the time to recoup is so crucial, like via the mobility and mindfulness of yoga, breath work, or meditation. 3, your eats. Blood sugar stability goes hand in hand with cortisol balance. Consuming well-timed, nutritious meals guarantees a steady stream of energy that'll power you through the day. Enjoy the early bird special. Eating after 5 p.m. causes an unwanted cortisol boost when you don't want it. You tend to dine late because you work overtime. Set an alarm on your phone and take a break to grab food instead of waiting until you clock out. Fuel up post sweat. In the first 20 to 30 minutes after a heart pounding gym session, consume about 30 to 40 grams of carbohydrates. Doing so increases blood sugar levels, which sends a signal to your body to slow cortisol production. Go easy on coffee. If you're downing 4 to 5 cups in the morning, you're propping up your cortisol with an artificial stimulant, says Malloy. Focus on improving your sleep and reducing your reliance on coffee. Perking yourself up with 1 to 2 8-ounce cups is acceptable, but getting restorative rest should be your number one priority. 1. Basic health matters. If you notice that your body functions differently, like if your heart rate is consistently higher than usual, something may be wonky. You can easily monitor this on your own with wearable, such as a fitness tracker or smartwatch. Cholesterol levels, number 2. Cortisol levels and liver function are connected, says Jessica Cording, RD, author of The Little Book of Game Changers. And the liver controls how our body processes fats. Ask about your LDL cholesterol at your annual physical. Changes in body comp. If you notice fat accumulation around your midsection, but your weight and eating habits have remained the same, bring it up with your doc, says Dr. Christofis. This may be a sign that your cortisol levels are chronically off. Your daily routine may be what's tipping your cortisol over the edge. Here are some mini measures. Heads up, home test kits for measuring cortisol may not provide accurate results and are often not recommended by doctors. If you're generally healthy, these 3 signs are enough to indicate your cortisol is not cycling properly without further workups. Word to the wise. If you spot the phrase adrenal fatigue on social media or online health forums, your spidey sense should be buzzing. This is the false claim that a person can become so permanently stressed that their adrenal glands, which are responsible for pumping out cortisol, just stop working. This bogus diagnosis has led far too many individuals to go hunting for so-called adrenal support supplements and more questionable tactics. Experts say, yikes. The facts. Adrenal glands don't burn out because of emotional stress, says Dr. Thang Guda. And the OTC supplements often contain steroids and even thyroid hormone. And a recent study found which possess antidepressant and stimulant qualities, taking them may make you feel like Superwoman temporarily, but it messes with the normal functioning of your adrenal glands and will leave you feeling really crummy, she warns. While the concept of adrenal fatigue isn't legit, chronic stress is a valid concern that deserves a closer look. Identifying the root causes and addressing them either on your own or with a mental health pro is the safest starting point. If you continue to feel sluggish or have other worrying symptoms, check in with your doc. When we anchor on a diagnosis that's not accurate, we run the risk of missing something, says Dr. Thang Guda. Heard that. Here's our next article. Is movement really medicine? Fitness is a potent mood elevator, yet many medical pros don't push it as a treatment. Why? Women's Health digs in and shares how to safely use it as a mind mender. Think of it as therapy in motion, one step, rep, or stretch at a time.

No wonder that hashtags like running is my therapy, which has been used nearly 1.3 million times on Instagram, or movement is medicine, used 1.7 million times, are all over social media feeds. The sticking point is that conflating exercise with therapy may be a large oversimplification, and even suggesting it as powerful as therapy or medication, or that it can replace them, could stigmatize the use of crucial mainstream interventions, says Angela Brutus, PSYD, lead psychological services provider on the United States Olympic and Paralympic Committee and a fellow at the Association for Applied Sports Psychology. As science and the numbers show, working out is an invaluable tool in dealing with mental health disorders, but it's not always a solution on its own. You can use it in conjunction with other well-tested ways of improving mental health, but it's important to be aware of how you use exercise as an outlet. Let's unpack, shall we? How sweat affects your brain. When you work out, your body boosts the release of neurotransmitters like endorphins, which act as natural pain relievers, and dopamine, which plays a role in pleasure and motivation. It also triggers the release of oxytocin, a hormone that increases your pain threshold and has an anti-anxiety effect, as well as serotonin, a chemical that helps stabilize your mood and sense of well-being. Obviously, all those things can support your mental health, says Brutus. But the longer term effects could be what make the real difference. Exercise can increase the level of brain-derived neurotrophic factor, a molecule that helps us to produce new neurons in the part of the brain involved in emotional regulation, says Arash Javanbacht, MD, director of the Stress, Trauma, and Anxiety Research Clinic at Wayne State University and author of Afraid, Understanding the Purpose of Fear and Harnessing the Power of Anxiety. There's also research that suggests a link between inflammation and depression and anxiety, and exercise is known to have an anti-inflammatory effect, adds Dr. Javanbacht. The mood-boosting effects of movement have made headlines recently, with researchers suggesting physical activity be viewed as a first-choice treatment for people with mental health issues. Exercise was also declared to be more beneficial for conditions such as anxiety and depression than standard psychotherapy or medications in one meta-analysis published in the British Journal of Sports Medicine. Similarly, running had effects comparable to antidepressant medication on the physical health of 141 subjects in a new study in the Journal of Affective Disorders. It's not just cardio that seems to help either. Another recent meta-analysis published in Frontiers in Psychiatry found, in looking at 58 different studies, that 30 to 60 minutes of resistance exercise done 3 to 4 times a week for more than 6 weeks was the most effective type of training to improve depression and anxiety in youths. Ooh. So where's the RX? Here's the rub. What exercise is really targeting in these studies are the symptoms of anxiety, depression, and psychological distress. Symptoms of a mental health condition are like an engine light that turns on in your car, says Chris Sherman, LPC, a counselor and personal trainer in Washington, D.C. Sometimes a quick fix is enough to address the issue, but oftentimes those symptoms are sending us an important signal that there are deeper needs to address. In that case, exercise may be like driving with your hand over the check engine light for a few hours so you don't have to see the reality of what's not working. Movement is not yet an approved prescription because treatment is something that has a clear mechanism of how it changes the path, says Dr. Javanbacht. If a doctor prescribes an antidepressant or an anti-anxiety med, you know how it works in the brain and what effect it will have
on that specific disorder. If a therapist uses a specific psychotherapy approach like with a patient, it's because that tool has been proven to resolve mental or emotional issues. Ultimately, a lot more research is needed to understand the type, duration, and frequency of exercise that might work for different people, and also to consider through a cultural lens

0: all the underpinnings that impact access. If exercise is ever to be used as a standalone approach, Brutus says, it's prudent for governing bodies and organizations like the World Health Organization to not outright declare that exercise is a go-to prescription, but that it can be adjunct or additive. That helps people understand not everyone is the same or will respond with the same treatment outcomes. Instead, movement is suggested as a second-line option for the treatment of depression following recommended psychotherapy and antidepressants in the American Psychological Association's clinical guidelines last updated in 2019. Why therapeutic doesn't equal therapy. Exercise can be a powerful coping mechanism or a strategy used under stress to help manage difficult emotions. And that might be enough for some people. But it's important to understand the difference between something that is therapeutic and actual therapy. The latter is steeped in science. It's a structured, formalized treatment approach. A therapist's role is to help someone gain awareness of unhelpful thought or behavior patterns and provide support changing those patterns, says Sherman. Let's say exercise helps you calm down after an argument. That's great, except you can't always exercise right after an argument. And sometimes a squabble might make you so mad that no amount of sweat can calm you down. In therapy, you learn other interventions like deep breathing, mindfulness, and conflict resolution skills that allow you to calm your nervous system and handle big emotions. A dream combination. For now, despite its myriad benefits, exercise currently falls more squarely in the therapeutic category. Exercise is not a treatment. It's a lifestyle change. In fact, it's a foundational part of healthy functioning and self-care, along with sleep, diet, and social connections. It doesn't replace proven fixes and protocols for mental health issues. When exercise was combined with standard treatments, it led to significantly greater antidepressant effects over standard treatment alone. A recent scientific review in the Journal of Affective Disorders determined people are going to have different needs, brain chemistry, and abilities to adhere to certain things, says Sherman. The more effective tools you have in your toolkit to handle life situations, the better off you'll be. Hear this. No one is saying you shouldn't use exercise to help stress or sadness. It might offer perspective and space to so that your brain has the clarity to problem solve and alleviate feelings of anxiety, fear, distress, or sorrow, says Sherman. But anxiety and depression are broad categories, and an exercise prescription minimizes the reality of these complex conditions. Read, movement is magic, but mind mending is multifaceted. Pulse check. When you're constantly using exercise to power through or to distract yourself from being in crisis mode, you may actually miss the clues as to when it's time to hit pause, says Brutus. Embracing activity in a healthy way requires a significant amount of self-awareness. If you're working out 3 times a week and it removes all of your anxiety or sadness, that's amazing, says Dr. Javenbach. But if you leave the gym and find yourself back in the same hole waiting for your next workout, it's a sign that there are deeper needs to explore. Ask yourself, says Brutus, what is my relationship with this activity right now and when did it shift? Is it still placing me in a position to address what's really going on? Am I dependent on it? Is it threatening my ability to do other things? Has it become something that's beyond routine, something that feels ritualistic? If your answer reveals an unhealthy reliance on exercise, it doesn't necessarily mean you need to stop. It just means that it might be time to seek additional help because that initial short-lived endorphin rush will only get you so far. Next up, chapter 2, make over your mindset. Your brain is built to adapt, and that includes how it handles stress. Learn how to flip self-criticism into confidence, trade worry for focus, and build a mental strength that keeps you grounded, even when life piles on. Craft the life you truly want. You may think purpose is destination, but psych experts say it's more of a journey and you have to reshape it over and over. Not sure where to start? Follow these steps by Amelia Harnish. From the outside, it looked as Tenise Horge, 39, had it all. After spending 18 years climbing the corporate ladder, the engineer had the impressive title, big salary, and corner office. But she wasn't happy. After her daughter was born prematurely in 2017, she began to feel adrift at work. Who cares about this title I have? She remembers thinking it didn't help her carry her baby to full term. The money was not helping her daughter come home from the hospital sooner. Then came 2020. Horge was exhausted in so many ways. I didn't want to continue being this person I no longer was, she says. You might call it an identity crisis, but psychologists would describe what Horge was going through as a crisis of purpose. What does that actually mean? Purpose is a driving force in your life that connects you to values and ideals bigger than yourself, says psychologist Chloe Carmichael, PhD, author of Nervous Energy. Some prioritize crushing it in their careers. Excellence is a value. So the drive to be excellent as a professional can be a purpose, says Carmichael. But purpose can also take other forms. You may be motivated to devote yourself to religion, create art, or advocate for a social cause. All this may seem a bit abstract, but research shows purposeful living has a real impact on our well-being. Not only are those who move through life with a defined purpose more likely to stay happy in their jobs, but they are also better at keeping up with regular health screenings and less likely to have anxiety and depression. A strong sense of purpose has been linked to greater longevity, too. It can be good to intentionally rethink and renew your purpose periodically throughout your life. This helps you stay in tune with what's important to you at different points in time. On that note, let us introduce you to a process called life crafting. It involves actively reflecting on your life via writing and thinking exercises, then setting goals to make changes so that how you spend your time aligns with what you value most, says Michaela Schippers, a professor of behavior and performance management at Rotterdam School of Management at Erasmus University in the Netherlands, who coined the term. You're prompted to take an honest look at your passions, skills, and even social life. For a lot of people, without realizing it, they find they are working a certain job, are living in a way their parents wanted for them, or what they think society demands of them, says Shepherds. In Horge's case, it definitely took time, a lot of planning to figure out her next steps. Horge wanted to help new moms navigate the challenges she faced, especially in breastfeeding, when her daughter was in the NICU. Having a lactation consultant made a huge difference. She decided that what was what she wanted to do and nailed down the specifics of how to turn it into reality. First, she used her bonus to cover a year's worth of expenses. She and her husband paid off their car loans and debts. She found a certification program near her family so she could complete her clinical hours and have help with her two children. She hired a lawyer and set up an LLC. Horge now runs her own business helping new moms. You can create meaning in your life no matter your circumstances, Shipper says. But what's more important is that you have to set aside time to focus on it. It's something you create for yourself. You're the only one who can do it. The good news is anyone willing to put in the effort can reap the benefits of life crafting. Keep reading for a step-by-step guide. 1. Get to know yourself. The first step is clarifying your values. My biggest piece of advice is to relearn yourselves, Horge says. Once you understand who you are, you'll know what's important to you. The cultural obsession with status or achievement drives many to go after the next pay raise or better title versus something truly meaningful to them. For high-achieving women, and especially women of color, we're valued and judged by what we do, not who we are, says Omolara Thomas Uamindemo, MD, founder of Melanin and Medicine. That allows people to do all these things because of positive reinforcement from others without asking, is that what I really want? Try this. Explore your values. Organizing your thoughts and writing is key per research. Ideally, you want to identify a passion that aligns with your values. So from the two prompts below, pick one that speaks to what you and write a short essay to discover where you stand. Look to the past. Your past experiences shape you, sure, but they can also teach you a lot about your purpose. Look back at your moments in your life that have been meaningful to you, Dr. Ewan Demo says. That can help you find what brings joy and lead you to where you should be focused. Look to the future. Think about what kinds of relationships you'd like to have in the private and professional lives and what kind of career you want. Also, become aware of your current habits and skills while reflecting on the ones you adore or want to develop. That's the first step toward breaking old patterns and building new routines. 2, set goals. Research shows that goals that are aligned with values are better for overall well-being. So once you clarify your values, you're already halfway there. Now give some thought to how you might turn them into action. For Horge, that meant a career change. But finding your purpose can also mean simply creating space in your life to do more of what brings you meaning. For example, if it's being a parent, a goal may be to find a way to delegate more tasks so you can spend some time with your family. Try this. Imagine an alternate universe. Fantasize what your life will look like if you don't take any actions. This actually motivates you to follow through because you're confronted with the consequences of doing the opposite. Ask yourself, what should my future look like 5 to 10 years down the road if nothing changes? Then prioritize. Write a passage laying out your ideal life. How would you spend your days if there were no limits of any kind? When Shippers started assigning first-year students this exercise, the university saw a 22% decrease in dropout rates among those who wrote it. List specific goals that will help you achieve your ideal life. Then prioritize them. Identify the stumbling blocks that could get in your way and write down how you might work through them. Number 3, open up. Finally announce your plans to the world, Shipper says. Sharing your goals increases accountability and makes it more likely you will achieve them. Post your goals on Instagram or simply talk through them with your partner or friend. It's also important to start a new conversation with yourself. Like crafting can help you cultivate what's known as internal locus of control. With it, you believe it's within your control to shape and affect your outcome and experience you have in life. Try this. Visualize your success. Once you get the ball rolling, spend a few minutes each day or week picturing yourself living the ideal life you wrote about in your essay. If your goal is to travel the world, you might imagine looking up at the northern lights or chatting with the locals in Rome. Then envision yourself messaging your future self to let you know you're proud of her. This can help you feel connected to the person you aspire to be, Carmichael says. This way, your aspirational self feels more attainable. Next up, move through the mess. Forging a new path doesn't always mean pushing harder. Sometimes it's about slowing down, listening in, and trusting that small intentional moves can lead to big change. Whether you're shifting your mindset, career, or daily rhythm, learn how to let go of what's not serving you so you can move toward what is. Step 1. On a beginner's journey, getting uncomfortable. The thought of trying something new often spurs fear of rejection or embarrassment, says Keith Rolig, PhD, a professor of management at Babson College and author of What to Do When You're New, How to Be Comfortable, Confident, and Successful in New Situations. But a quick mindset shift can help you embrace this awkward feeling and find confidence where you least expect it. First, think about something you're good at. Then imagine a rookie joining and asking for help. How do you feel? You likely don't look down on or make fun of them for their lack of experiences. You're happy to show them the ropes. Putting yourself in the expert position helps you realize that all we tend to overestimate the risks and underestimate the benefits of trying new things, says Rolig. When in doubt, go for it. Mind tricks. Our brains tend to cling to what's familiar, which can stand in the way of really awesome opportunities for growth. You're always wanted to try Pilates, but you're reluctant because you think you'll be bad at it. When you do go for it, you only notice the teacher correcting you. While everyone else seems to do each exercise effortlessly, you should just give up, right? Not so fast. You're caught in a common thinking trap known as cognitive bias. It's a shortcut in which your brain forms opinions and makes decisions quickly, says psychologist Leah Katz, PhD, author of Gutsy Mindfulness Practices for Everyday Bravery. And it's usually based on past successes, as your mind wants to replicate them in similar situations. However, just because something worked once before doesn't mean it was a good strategy, says Amy Morin, LCSW, author of 13 Things Mentally Strong People Don't Do. Some cognitive biases hold us back from pursuing goals. Confirmation bias, for example, entails looking at the evidence that supports your beliefs and ensures that you don't say notice the Pilates teacher giving pointers to others too. What's more, many of these misperceptions are counterintuitive, so we aren't naturally aware of them, says Wu Kung An, PhD, author of Thinking 101, How to Reason Better to Live Better. But once you become conscious of these barriers, it's hard not to stop them. These tips will help clear the way. Bias 1, loss aversion. You weigh potential gains against what you should lose by trying something new, e.g., finishing a race versus months spent training. You overvalue the losses and end up not following through. Counteract it. Think of gains as something you're entitled to have, or imagine you already have them. Essentially, you're giving proper consideration to the pros. This can reset on your loss aversion button, says On. Bias number 2, bandwagon effect. You tend to do what people around you are doing. If you have a goal that's outside the norm, you start to question if it's the right goal. Counteract it. Ask yourself, can I trust what I want right away? Spoiler, the answer is always yes. Why am I sensing this is the path for me when nobody else is? This goes back to your values and why you had the idea to get an advanced degree in the first place. Maybe you want to prioritize your education because you're single at the moment and don't have the same financial obligations as a married friend who's juggling work and family life. That's a totally valid position. Even if nobody else is responding or reacting in the same way, believe that you know yourself well enough to say, no, this is what I think is really important. Bias 3. Psychological distance. Pursuing goals always involves waiting for future rewards, which, to the person pursuing those rewards, can feel distant. The result? You count yourself out before you even start, forgoing all potential rewards. Counteractive. Imagine future events such as many specific details as possible to make that event feel real in the present. You'll be more inclined to take that language course if you picture yourself asking for and getting directions from a local on your next trip. Brain weaves. Wake up, hit the gym, swing by your favorite coffee shop, head to work. If you're like most people, you've got a routine on repeat. While having a structured calendar is often necessary, mixing up your manner of operating by tweaking a step or slowly honing a fresh skill can create all new neural roads, which helps keep your mind sharp and, surprisingly, your mood high. There's a wow factor, because novelty taps that part of the brain that is the reward center, so you get a dopamine release, says neuroscientist Claudia Aguirre, PhD. Plus, don't forget the awesome health benefits. If you're genetically predisposed to Alzheimer's disease and start learning a language or skill in middle age, research shows you can potentially delay its onset, says Sanam Hafetz, PSYD, a neuropsychologist and faculty member at Columbia University, and it's simply because you're creating new neural pathways. To get the most bang for your brain buck, sandwich a solid night of sleep between info acquisition. Repetition is important, but repetition interspersed with sleep seems to be especially potent in driving the formation of connections, says Allison Barth, PhD, a professor of biological sciences at Carnegie Mellon University. Sparks of mind magic with the steps below. Ready, set, connect. Fitness, a few times a week, work on mastering a new compound movement that challenges your body and mind. Language, during downtime, try various games designed to strengthen your vocab, grammar, and spelling. Commute, discover and drive a new route to work, or even take a different mode of transport, if possible. Food, learn to cook a few new meals instead of ordering your usual from your favorite takeout spot. Mind, invite yourself to meditate for a few minutes or spend some screen-free time reflecting on the day. The spice of life is variety, obs. Adding variability into a fitness training program is critical. Found a review in the journal Trends in Cognitive Sciences. This technique improves performance because it boosts your ability to apply the knowledge learned to new contexts, says study author Lamour Rava, PhD. Luckily, it's as easy as 1, 2, 3. 1, increase the diversity of your regimen. Say you learn to swim. Try experimenting with different strokes. 2, practice in a variety of situations. Switch up your setting, what you're wearing, or other training conditions. 3, play with your schedule. Practice an assortment of skills in one session rather than devoting multiple periods to mastering one. Strong starts. Need some inspiration to make that very first stride? Discover it through 4 women who experienced life-transforming moments. The first time I walked again after a diagnosis. Despite being in a wheelchair for almost 2 years, after being diagnosed with 2 neuromuscular autoimmune conditions, I made it my goal to walk down the aisle at my sister's wedding as her maid of honor. As I slowly made my way down the aisle, I locked eyes with my mom. We were both smiling and crying, and she was nodding too. Say, you can do it. With each step, I thought I'd collapse. My knees felt wobbly, as they might give out. But I coached myself along, and I did it. Though I believe in myself, it wasn't until after achieving that wedding goal that I knew I'd be walking again regularly. Crystal Dorian, Birmingham, Alabama. The first time I said no thanks to alcohol. I was a bartender, and it was common to grab drinks with my coworkers after a shift. But eventually, it became clear that I couldn't make rational decisions after drinking. I knew I had to get sober, for me and my 2 kids. The first night was tough. I ran out of work so fast because the temptation to stay and have a drink was too much. Of course, I felt left out and a sense of sadness, something that happened after every first without a drink. First girls' night, first wedding, etc. But the feeling of waking up not hungover and being immensely proud of myself for turning down a drink is what kept me going. Today, I'm 2 years sober. Christina Sawyer, Gloucester, Massachusetts. The first time I tried therapy. In 2017, my book, I'm Judging You, The Do Better Manual, made the bestseller list. I wanted to ensure I had the tools to handle my growing career, but I was apprehensive about therapy. It was important to me to have a Black female therapist. I'm someone who takes up a while to open up, but she immediately put me at ease. She was calm and soft-spoken, yet she looked at me with intention. Now I go to therapy to stay happy and make sure that whatever baggage I have is not carried into every conversation. And if it is, I can check myself. I'm a much better version of myself today, thanks to that first appointment. Luvi Ajaji Jones, Chicago. The first time I ate a beloved meal without guilt. I went to the famous Katz's Deli with my family and had a pastrami sandwich with the knish and coleslaw. For the first time ever, I stopped at half of the sandwich because I was full. the sense of post-meal peace washed over me that I'd never felt in my adult life. I struggled with my relationship with food and body image throughout my 20s, and this meal represented a huge milestone in my recovery. It was a sign that things had truly changed. As a private practice dietitian, I know how hard this is for so many, but with proper support for me, that was a therapist and my own dietitian, it's possible to heal. Nicole Gorman, New York City. Let's continue. Golden hours. You can try to fight it, but your natural preference for bouncing out of bed at 6 a.m. or dancing in the moonlight is in your genes. Humans have different chronotypes, our tendencies to want to wake or sleep at specific times, and it's influenced by genetics. Sometimes our chronotype doesn't match up with our lifestyle, says so Matt Walker, PhD, a sleep scientist and professor of neuroscience and psychology at the University of California, Berkeley, and neuroscientist Claudia Aguirre, PhD, give guidance for a fresh start. Morning person. You wake up 6 a.m. and are out the door to work, get in an early workout as the sun rises. You're showered, cooking breakfast, and planning the rest of the day's activities by 8 a.m. 7:30 a.m. Right as your alarm is going off, you feel refreshed and ready to take on a big day of meetings ahead. You generally wake up at the same time every morning with or without an alarm. 8:30 a.m. with your alarm blaring, and then you hit snooze. It takes two more alarms to get out of bed, leaving you just enough time to guzzle some coffee and walk the dog before the day starts. 15 minutes before you're supposed to start your commute, 9:45 a.m., you're incredibly sleepy because you wore up until 1:30 a.m., and it takes a bit for the grogginess to fade. 12 p.m., you are on vacation and can finally go to bed at the time that feels right to you, not the one dictated by early morning and school schedules. Then you're an out. Based on your type, here's how to refuel. Early birds, if you're up at dawn pounding the pavement or your laptop keys, you may lose steam by 3 p.m. You recharge right this way. Take a nap, but follow a few rules to actually refresh. Nap only 20 to 30 minutes max, says Aguirre, and schedule your nap far before 2 or 3 so as not to interrupt your regular sleep schedule. The room should always be cool and dark to get peak feel-good potential out of your quick shut-eye. Go for a walk. Going outside and getting some fresh air prevents you from falling asleep at school or at work, says Aguirre. If you don't have time for a walk, crack a window or a similarly refreshing effect. Rethink caffeine. Nothing wrong with treating yourself to an early afternoon latte, but for ideal sleep, cut yourself off about 12 hours before bedtime, says Walker. Skip it to avoid trouble catching Z's later. Late loves. Does waking up work always feel like a slog? Try these AM ideas. Change the temp. First thing, wash your face and hands with cold water or open a window for some cool air, says Aguirre and Walker. A quick temperature shift tells your brain to wake up and stimulates your cardiovascular system. Bask in blue. Early morning sunshine stimulates your brain, signaling it's time to start the day. A stroll outside or even just throwing the curtains open can help you take in that light and prep your body for being awake, Aguirre says. Jolt yourself. While you naturally produce cortisol as part of your waking up process, adding doses of the stress hormone via a mild shock, a sunrise alarm clock that slowly brightens, or a shower ending with cold water can help your rubbing sleep from your eyes. Another fix, earlier bedtime. We know you know. Let's continue with make over your mindset. Hitting reset. When I unwrapped my new Apple Watch 2 Christmases ago, I almost started a workout right there in my living room. Though I had already been crushing the occasional at-home workout, having all this health-related data at my fingertips made me want to go harder, as if I wanted to impress my new tech. So I set a goal to close my rings, Apple Watch slang for hitting markers for calorie burn, exercise, and standing every day for a year. For the next 341 days, I achieved it. Adding more movement into my life should have been a good thing. Maybe in theory it was, but mentally it was a burden. I'd force myself to do HIIT workouts just to burn calories. I took frozen toad strolls in an ice storm to close a ring. Something that started as a fun fitness challenge was making me resent the time I took to move every day. But it wasn't until day 342, the day I accidentally broke my streak, that I realized how much I'd been missing out on. Using fitness wearables is bigger than just the habit tracking part, says Lakeithia Poole, PhD, LPC, Assistant Athletic Director for Sports Psychology and Counseling at Louisiana State University. It has to do more about lifestyle to reap the emotional benefits of fitness. By defining my fitness journey with hitting markers and achieving an arbitrary goal, I was selling myself short on meaningful, lasting, healthy change. The following year, I restarted that journey, but this time it was on my terms. I set out to find movement I generally loved, landing on kettlebells, yoga, and long walks, and I focused on how they made me feel rather than on the data I racked up. Knowing you don't have to hold yourself to some preset standard, you can carve your own path, Poole says. When we allow ourselves to be beginners, we free ourselves of some restrictions. In other words, just follow your joy and consistency, and genuine excitement for those activities will follow. Refresh your routine. Create a new exercise narrative. Number one, not a runner? Think you're too uncoordinated for yoga? Give yourself permission to see yourself in a different way, Poole says. Uncovering new sides of yourself will unlock a whole new level of joy by releasing endorphins, hormones that trigger positive feelings in the body. Two, set holistic performance goals. Aim to acquire a new skill that will challenge you both physically and mentally, says trainer Madeline Conti, CPT, founder of Kettle Club. By being excited about what you're doing, you're no longer counting the minutes and calories, she says. You might end up increasing your output anyway because you're caught up in having fun. Three, master basic movements. Conti says even her most advanced clients run through the building blocks before doing more complex moves. For example, practicing a kettlebell high pull before a snatch every single day. What is great about learning skills if you are forced to slow down and go through all those little checkpoints to remember, practice, and master them, she says. Unpause your workout routine. If you are sidelined by injury or illness, these strategies will switch on your fitness focus again. Good news for bench warmers. Your body is primed to make a comeback. With strength training in particular, your brain remembers how it communicated with your nervous system and muscles to perform specific movements, aka muscle memory, says physical therapist Christy Barker, MPT. Still, key to a successful return, whether you lift, do cardio, or ideally both, is patience, says Simone V. Williams, CPT, who specializes in prenatal and postnatal training in LA. Give yourself some grace. What if you were injured? Have a healthcare professional oversee your rehab, says Barker. They will prescribe exercises that allow you to recover efficiently. But anyone can gain applicable insight from the general recs below. Let's get back to it. Strength training. If you're out for 2 weeks, follow the 15% rule. You may feel fully recovered post-hiatus, but don't let your trick you into going too hard too soon. Reduce overall load at least 15% the first week back to see where your baseline is, says Barker. Tune in to your body, make sure nothing hurts or feels off, and add weight from there, says Williams. You can also scale back on the number of gym days per week temporarily to allow for proper recovery. Out for 2 weeks, cardio, get lit. HIIT's chiller cousin, low intensity interval training, is exactly what it sounds like. Bouts of low intensity workout followed by slower paced recovery periods. Whether you're running, cycling, rowing, ski urging, or something else, Williams suggests this approach as you ease back into your cardio routine. Start with 1 minute on to 1 minute off for 20 minutes, for example. Next time, try 2 minutes on, 1 minute off, and continuing lengthening your working intervals until you're back at your former distance and pace. Out for 4 weeks, start with a clean slate for strength training. Strip off your weight plates and put down the dumbbells, at least for now. Go back to body weight movements, adding small increments of weight, 5 to 10 pounds at a time, as your body gets used to the patterns again. Out for 4 weeks for cardio, switch things up. The biggest obstacle for a cardio comeback, rebuilding your aerobic capacity, says Barker. Start with low impact cardio like cycling, swimming, or rowing. After 1 to 2 weeks, as long as you're not feeling pain or soreness more than 24 to 48 hours post-workout, you can ease back into running again. Tap into LIT to gradually increase speed, distance, and intensity. For more than 4 weeks, strength training, work your consistency muscle. In addition to losing physical strength, Barker says many women struggle with getting going after an extended break. Focus on movement you love, which may be dancing, yoga, or lifting. To start, schedule it into your calendar. She says, motivation still MIA? Consider a mobility routine. Mobility is essential because you are actively engaging your muscles and training them to tolerate movements that take you into end ranges of motion, Barker says. Practice daily also keeps your neuromuscular system engaged and your joints healthy so that you can return to strength training. You'll be functional. For more than 4 weeks, cardio. Go for RPE. Forget about the metrics and focus on rate of perceived exertion, RPE, says Barker. For example, you could go for a walk or bike ride, aiming to maintain a 6 to 7 out of 10 exertion level for 20 minutes. This approach will reduce your risk of overdoing it and hurting yourself, instead encouraging increased awareness of how your body feels. You'll be back to PRing before you know it. Let's read a few articles from Real People, Body Musing, Lolo Spencer, an actor, disability advocate, and entrepreneur who knows that confidence comes with community. Since I started making lifestyle content on YouTube around 9 years ago, so many people have sent messages, left comments, and shared their experiences and tips based on their particular disabilities. I thought, how cool would it be to create a platform where these people can share their tips and tricks and hacks with each other? Because I don't have all the answers. So that was the reason I created Live Solo, a lifestyle platform for others with varying disabilities. I want people with disabilities to know that they can be independent, that they can be self-empowered. And if, for whatever reason, they don't have a life of full independence, they can still find joy in other ways. Like, hey, this person who's a wheelchair user figured out how to travel on an airplane. So now you know how to travel on an airplane too. I always think about this one time. A few years ago, I made a video with tips on having a job interview when you have a disability. One girl sent me a DM that said, "Hey Lolo, I saw your video and I'm so excited that you posted it because I have a job interview this week and I'm going to take your tips." A few days later, she hit me up and said she got the job. That stayed with me because it goes beyond my own experiences. Like, yo, I'm affecting people in real life. It's such a blessing. Finding things that make me feel good makes me feel strong and confident. Like when I have a dope outfit on, when I'm on top of my regimen with eating well, and when I'm taking care of my skin. Your body is something you can't hide from, so you have to find ways to love it as much as possible and give yourself kindness and compassion in the process. As told to Lydia Wang. Recalibrations. I gain weight during perimenopause, but I'm stronger than I've ever been. At 43, I had a hysterectomy to treat fibroids. During recovery, I gained weight because I was less active. Now that I'm in perimenopause, I've refocused my goals. I work out so I don't break a hip or get osteoporosis. I exercise for my heart and brain health. I'm the heaviest I've ever been, but the strongest too. The reality is that bodies change with time. We know and accept this for everyone else, but not for ourselves. Babies, trauma, stress, surgery, menopause, all these change our bodies. I used to tell clients, treat yourself the way you treat someone you love. I still believe that, but I think it's more powerful to treat yourself the way you treat someone you respect. At the very least, I respect myself and my body and what it's gone through. I'd rather be me in a larger figure as long as I have good bone density and blood sugar levels, and I sleep well and feel good. I'm happy. Samantha Montpete Hoon, menopause health coach and personal trainer in Toronto. Body musing, Ash Pryor, one of Peloton's first rowing instructors, just happens to be smashing stereotypes along the way. When I rowed at the Ohio State University, I was never ashamed of my weight. Rowing is power per pound, and we knew how to leverage our bodies. Being tall and being bold were celebrated. It wasn't until I got into the real world outside of athletics that I was like, oh, wait, people think I'm not capable, but I have a championship ring, honey. I know amazing athletes who are two times my size. Rowing is an honest and beautiful sport. I love the discipline, the teamwork, the rewiring of your brain when things are hectic. I built an inner dialogue that allows me to know what is true and what is not. I can say, okay, the 2,000 meter row is uncomfortable right now, but I'm not dying. I give it 10 strokes to settle in, sit there for a second, and then go to that next level. It's the same thing in life. How do I sit here for a second? Rowing allowed me to never give up on myself. After college, I got a part-time job at a big box gym. I decided to focus on strength in the class I taught. When I finished, people came up to me and said, thank you for showing us what we don't have to be a size small to be fit or be an instructor. My class went from 5 people to 20 plus people coming in because I made it fun and free to be yourself. That was the moment I realized people just wanted a space to be able to exist and exhale. If you create a welcoming environment, they will accept you as you are. Our time is up. Thanks for listening and have a great day.
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2: Good afternoon. This afternoon, expect sunshine with a high near 87. Tonight, look for clear skies with a low near 74. Friday, expect partly cloudy skies with a high near 73. Friday night, expect partly cloudy skies with a low near 68. Saturday, expect partly cloudy skies with a high near 92. Get your weather every hour right here on Mind's Eye Radio, your virtual newsstand.
3: And O'Fallon and Fairview Heights, it's partly cloudy and 80 degrees.
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3: Good Wednesday evening. My name is Steve Bertelsmann, and today is Wednesday, July 22nd, year 2026. I will be with you for the next hour this evening, reading today's edition of the Wall Street Journal. The first article that I have for you is on a front page story, and this is an exclusive to the Journal. It's entitled, Trump Approves Landmark Nuclear Deal with Saudi Arabia for Big Win in Big Win for Kingdom. The deal could mean large profits for American companies, but also is likely to raise concerns about nuclear proliferation in the Middle East. This article was written by Michael Orr Gordon and Stephen Callen. President Trump has formally approved a landmark agreement with Saudi Arabia that will provide the country with a civilian nuclear program and potentially open the door to uranium enrichment in the kingdom's territory, according to administration officials. The new deal, which would last 30 years, is estimated to be worth tens of billions of dollars. It is designed to give American companies a central role in developing Saudi Arabia's nuclear infrastructure while shutting out other foreign competitors. A key provision of the new accord would have American companies build a uranium enrichment facility in Saudi Arabia if a joint U.S.-Saudi study determines such a step would be warranted. The stipulation would give the U.S. influence over the Saudi nuclear program and, Trump administration officials argue, a way to prevent it from being misused for military purposes. Yet the deal, which is expected to be submitted to Congress for review in the coming days, is certain to prove controversial among many lawmakers who oppose the spread of nuclear technology in the volatile Middle East. The accord will be difficult for lawmakers to block because doing so would require a joint resolution and a two-thirds majority vote if it was necessary to override a potential presidential veto. Trump greenlit the agreement last week, and the accord is expected to be signed Wednesday by U.S. Energy Secretary Chris Wright, who discussed the deal during his first overseas trip to the region in April 2025 with his Saudi counterpart, Prince Abdulaziz bin Salman, who will also sign the deal. The agreement could help revitalize the new U.S. nuclear industry, strengthen U.S.-Saudi ties, and deny Russia and China a strategically important role in the Saudi nuclear program, says Robert Einhorn, a former longtime senior State Department official who advised both Republican and Democratic administrations on non-proliferation issues. But unless it contains adequate constraints, including on enrichment, it could increase nuclear proliferation risk in the Middle East and beyond, Einhorn added. Saudi officials have long argued that the deal is necessary to enable the kingdom to develop a nuclear industry, which would draw on unproven uranium ore deposits to try and meet energy needs at home. That would free up more of its oil production for export and boost revenues. Saudi Arabia insists its intentions are peaceful, although Crown Prince Mohammed bin Salman, the de facto leader of the country, said in 2018 that if Iran ever develops a nuclear weapon, his nation will follow suit. Westinghouse Electric and its AP1000 reactor would be among the biggest beneficiaries of the deal. The AP1000 reactor produces about 1,100 megawatts of electricity, enough to power a mid-sized city or a major AI data center. An increasing focus by lawmakers will be whether the deal's safeguards are adequate to shut the door on the development of a potential nuclear weapon at a time of war in the Middle East. Under the agreement, new power reactors and other nuclear technology would be provided by American companies, with potentially a secondary role for some of those companies' foreign suppliers. As the reactor project advances, U.S. and Saudi officials would also carry out a 2-year study to examine the value of enrichment for Saudi Arabia, including whether it would be commercially viable to enrich uranium on Saudi soil instead of relying on imported fuel. If the study concludes that indigenous enrichment is warranted, Americans would build an enrichment facility under a secretive black box arrangement that would preclude the transfer of sensitive enrichment technology to Rydia. Trump administration officials say that the American role would include the enriched uranium from being diverted for military purposes and would ensure that the spent fuel from the reactor couldn't be reprocessed to make a bomb. If the U.S. objects to proceeding with enrichment following the study, the kingdom wouldn't be allowed to carry out enrichment on its own or with another foreign partner for 10 years. The Trump administration officials say the U.S. playing a central role in the Saudi nuclear program would ensure enrichment remains peaceful. But critics argue that providing Saudi Arabia with a nuclear program, especially with a uranium enrichment or plutonium processing capability, would encourage the spread of nuclear technology in the Middle East. In contrast to the United Arab Emirates, Saudi Arabia has rejected the so-called gold standard, a commitment never to enrich uranium at home or reprocess the spent fuel from a reactor. Whither goes the United Arab Emirates, Turkey, and Egypt. The idea that this will have a happy ending is delusional, said Henry Sokolsky, executive director of the Nonproliferation Policy Education Center. The debate around the Saudi nuclear deal has also been sharpened by a dispute over future inspections. The Saudis rejected the additional protocol, an arrangement implemented by the International Atomic Energy Agency that would have provided more rigorous monitoring and inspections. Trump officials say the separate agreement negotiated with the Saudis will still provide for adequate monitoring of the U.S.-provided sites. But critics say the plan will be inadequate for investigating suspected nuclear activities that don't involve the U.S. Trump's New Deal is controversial for foreign policy reasons as well. The Biden administration was prepared to move ahead with nuclear cooperation with Rydia, but conditioned that deal on Saudi Arabia's willingness to normalize relationship with Israel. Prospects for that normalization were sidetracked by Hamas's October 2023 attack on Israel and the Israeli military's subsequent intervention in Gaza. While Trump has urged Saudi Arabia and other Islamic states to join the Abraham Accords, he isn't insisting that Rydia establish ties with Israel in order to purchase American nuclear technology and launch its civil nuclear program. The Saudi deal also comes as the White House is still trying to pressure Iran to curtail its nuclear program and hand over its supply of highly enriched uranium. Iran and Saudi Arabia are regional rivals, and critics say the agreement puts the Trump administration in the awkward position of insisting that Tehran agree to stringent limits on its nuclear efforts as it helps Saudi Arabia develop a civilian nuclear program. Trump officials say there is no contradiction if the Saudi program is subject to effective safeguards. Rest assured, these agreements uphold the highest standards of nuclear safety and nonproliferation, while relying on the world's best nuclear technology and scientists, designed right here in the United States, Wright said in a statement. Thanks to President Trump, the American nuclear renaissance is underway and will deliver long-term benefits to the American and Saudi people. Democratic and Republican presidents have long resisted efforts by Middle Eastern countries to enrich uranium, but blocking the deal is likely to be an uphill battle for lawmakers who oppose it. Some lawmakers have argued that a nuclear deal with Saudi Arabia is such a sensitive issue that it should face a tougher congressional standard. In 2018, a group of Democratic and Republican

destroy them in the early days of the war. This article was written by David S. Cloud in Washington, D.C., and Annette Pilad and Milan Serzny in Tel Aviv. With direct attacks on an airbase in Jordan, Iran has proved that it remains a significant missile and drone arsenal that still threatens American forces and the U.S.'s regional allies, despite President Trump's claim to have totally destroyed Iran's military. The strike on Muwafiq Salty Air Base on Friday that killed three U.S. service members was likely carried out by Tehran's most effective missiles, including the Kibar Shikan medium-range system, military analysts said. That missile system and others were housed in vast underground facilities that the U.S. and Israel spent weeks pounding in March and April. Since then, Iran has dug out the openings and resumed firing from some of the bases, analysts said. That underscored the continuing challenge the U.S. is facing. More than a week after resuming airstrikes against Iran, it has been unable to quell Tehran's ability to strike back. U.S. forces struck military targets in Iran on Tuesday night, marking the 11th consecutive night of attacks, U.S. Central Command said. The Pentagon confirmed a third soldier was killed in the Jordan attack. Sergeant Angel Rampersad, age 28, of Ozone Park, New York, was listed as missing before. Iran's attack was its fourth in 5 days on U.S. troops in Jordan, an indication that Tehran hasn't exhausted its missile stocks and might have become better at evading U.S. air defense systems, military analysts said. For Iran, the goal is to raise the cost to the U.S. of prolonging the conflict, hoping that Trump will back away from his threats to escalate the war once again and renegotiate a settlement that leaves Tehran in control of the Strait of Hormuz. Iran's incremental scorched-earth policy against the Arab world is designed to get America to back out of the region, not to double down, said Benham Ben Tableau, senior director of Iran program at the Foundation for Defense of Democracies. Defense Secretary Pete Hegseth told reporters in April that Iran's missile system was functionally destroyed, with launchers and missiles depleted and decimated and almost completely ineffective. Trump said last month that only 21% of Iran's pre-war missile stockpile remained, though he acknowledged that it was still a lot. Senator John Ossoff, a Democrat from Georgia, sharply questioned Hegseth on Tuesday during an Appropriations Committee hearing about statements in April that the U.S. had achieved its objectives in the war, including to obliterate Iran's missile threat. Hegseth replied, "We never expected that they would stop having capabilities to shoot. The question is at scale against an opponent like the United States of America." With a range of at least 900 miles, the Kibar Shikan was introduced in 2022 and has solid fuel and satellite guidance system. Iran has claimed it has a maneuverable reentry warhead to evade air defenses. It was fired on Israel in previous rounds of fighting, military analysts said. The video issued in recent days by the Islamic Revolutionary Guard Corps, which oversees Iran's missile forces, said the latest attacks also include Fatah, Zulfagar, Fatah 110, and Qiyam ballistic missiles, as well as Shahid drones and Pave cruise missiles. Tom Caracco, a missile expert at the Center for Strategic and International Studies, said the continuing attacks highlight the difficulty of defending against missile attacks from an adversary that has spent years studying the U.S. military. "The Iranians have watched decades of how America fights, have built an overall infrastructure that is designed to ride out,"
a war with the U.S.

0: said. That the missiles were able to slip through U.S. air defenses points to the challenges in protecting the estimated 50,000 troops stationed in the region, even though Iran is shooting fewer missiles in its salvos than it did earlier in the war. Ron Kochef, a former commander of Israel's air and missile defense forces, said it was likely more missiles are getting through because of damage to radars and other air defense systems from Iranian attacks earlier in the war, he said. Their radars are exposed. Their infrastructure is exposed, he said, noting that radars and air defense batteries in Jordan and in the Gulf countries were hit in the first phase of the war. Iran's so-called missile cities were key targets early in the war. Warplanes and armed drones circled over the cavernous bases, striking missile-carrying launchers when they emerged to fire. Meanwhile, waves of heavy bombers and Tomahawk cruise missiles were used to attack tunnel openings at the sites, entombing the Iranian weapons below ground in some locations. Iran has used a ceasefire to rebuild. In multiple missile-based locations throughout the country, Iran has been setting new roads, and reinforcing tunnel entrances, according to Ben Tizan Mikhalis, an Israeli geoanalyst who has studied commercial satellite images of the sites. One attack in the early days of the war inflicted heavy blows to an Iranian missile base north of the city of Kermanshah. Multiple buildings were turned into rubble, and munitions left large craters where access roads previously led to tunnels bored deep in a mountain. By the first week of June, crews had repaired the two roads, enabling trucks visible on satellite images to clear dirt and work on reopening the collapsed tunnel entrances. They can go after the tunnel entrances, but as we've seen, the Iranians can take those out with their engineering teams relatively quickly and get back to operations, said Jim Lampson, a visiting research fellow at King's College London and former Central Intelligence Agency analyst focusing on the Iranian military. The missiles fired at Jordan likely came from a base near the city of Tabriz, or other bases in western Iran that have resumed operation, said Nicole Grajewski, an expert on Iranian strategy at Sciences Po in Paris. It means that Iran was able to replenish its missiles or maybe dig out some of the ones that were in the bases, and they clearly still have some of their more efficient missiles, she said. The next article that I have for you on top stories on the Wall Street Journal is in the Middle East also. And this article is entitled, Trump says U.S. will bomb Iran's power plants, bridges if Tehran strikes ships. The president's threat is the latest indication that he is planning to escalate the conflict. This article was written by Lara Seligman. Dateline is Washington, D.C. President Trump threatened to destroy Iranian infrastructure if Iran attacks vessels transiting the Strait of Hormuz, in the latest sign he is planning to escalate the conflict. Trump wrote on Truth Social on Wednesday that the U.S. will bomb and destroy one bridge or power plant, including infrastructure in or near Tehran, every time Iran shoots at a ship in the strait. The president's comments are the latest indication that the fragile ceasefire is on the verge of collapse, as Trump ramps up his threats against Iran. On Tuesday, he said U.S. military forces would likely attack Iran's Pickaxe Mountain, the underground site where Israeli intelligence believes Iran has buried advanced nuclear enrichment centrifuges, pretty soon. Trump's threats come days after Iran launched a barrage of missiles and drone attacks against U.S. bases in Jordan. Three soldiers were killed there in a strike that hit containerized housing units where the troops lived and slept. A fourth service member was killed last week in Iraq during a controlled detonation of unexploded ordnance from a downed Iranian drone. Since then, the U.S. military has launched multiple rounds of strikes that officials said were intended to degrade Iran's ability to attack commercial shipping in the strait. After the soldiers' deaths, Trump threatened on social media to retaliate. "Every time Iran kills an American soldier, they will pay for that killing many times over." This directive has been passed on to Secretary of War Pete Hegseth, Chairman of the Joint Chiefs of Staff Daniel Crane, and every leader in the military, Trump wrote. Next journal article that I have for you is entitled, "Israel Believes Iran Moves Nuclear Centrifuges into Pickaxe Mountain." The U.S. has reviewed the Israeli assessment, and President Trump has threatened to attack the site. This article was written by Lawrence Norman in Berlin, Annette Pilad in Tel Aviv, and Alexander Ward in Washington, D.C. Israeli intelligence believes Iran moved thousands of uranium enrichment centrifuges into tunnels deep inside a mountain last fall. Israel and U.S. officials say a development that would heighten concerns that Tehran could reconstitute its nuclear program. Israel passed along the intelligence findings to the U.S., saying the centrifuges were transferred to the Pickaxe Mountain site last fall after the 12-day war in June, when American and Israeli strikes pummeled Iran's three main nuclear sites. As Israel's war aims have increasingly diverged from the U.S.'s, Prime Minister Benjamin Netanyahu has tried to persuade President Trump to resume all-out attacks on Iran to further set back Tehran's weapons programs and rebuilding effort. The U.S. has stepped up attacks in the past 10 days, and Trump said the U.S. was prepared to attack Pickaxe Mountain. Iran's foreign minister and the United Nations nuclear watchdog, the International Atomic Energy Agency, or IAEA, did not respond to requests for comment. "Pickaxe is a possible target for a nice, big, fat shot," Trump told conservative broadcaster Hugh Hewitt on July 13th. It was the first time he explicitly talked about Pickaxe as a target, although he has previously mentioned an Iranian underground location buried in granite. Trump told reporters Tuesday that he is aware of reports about centrifuges being transferred and said the U.S. would be hitting that area pretty soon and very heavily. "We follow the material. That's where the action is. We'll be hitting that area very probably pretty soon," Trump said. Known as Mount Kolyang in Iran, Pickaxe has been under surveillance by the U.S. and Israel for years, and what little is known about Iran's activities at the site suggests it would present challenges to any airstrikes. Located near one of Iran's main nuclear installations, Pickaxe was commissioned as an underground replacement for an Iranian centrifuge assembly facility that was badly damaged after a 2020 explosion, which might have been the act of sabotage. Activity has continued there steadily for the past 15 months, with truck traffic, tunnel reinforcements, and a security perimeter springing up, said the Institute for Science and International Security, a think tank on nuclear and non-proliferation issues. There was also work around an older tunnel network that dates from 2007, which Iran has since sealed up. "It is plausible that Iran moved centrifuges into the tunnels in Pickaxe," said David Albright, the Institute's president. Experts estimate that the subterranean complex reaches 300 to 450 feet deep beneath the solid rock, with enough room to accommodate several nuclear-related facilities. Nate Swanson, a U.S. National Security Council director for Iran in the Biden administration, said Tehran's history of covert nuclear activities means any undeclared activity in a hardened underground site is cause for concern. A covert breakout is the worst-case scenario. We don't know what Iran's intentions are, but the fact that we can't verify this site underscores how problematic the status quo is, Swanson said. We also have to have the IAEA in there to inspect these things. Pickaxe wasn't considered a priority to bomb last year during the Israeli-Iran war and hasn't been targeted in the round of fighting with the U.S. that began on February 28th. But officials and experts have long worried that Iran could use the tunnels to store or build nuclear equipment and to set up a small enrichment facility for producing fissile material. An Israeli military official familiar with the targeting effort expressed concern that the recent war's airstrikes hadn't sufficiently targeted nuclear weapons-related work, saying that there was more work to be done, including at Pickaxe Mountain. Centrifuges are machines that are used to spin uranium gas, separating isotopes to enrich the material for civilian nuclear energy or potential weapons production. Iran denies ever seeking nuclear weapons, but has produced about 1,000 pounds or 60% enriched uranium near weapons grade. The placement of centrifuges at Pickaxe doesn't necessarily mean Iran is building an enrichment site there. After the June 2025 bombings, Tehran may have put its surviving centrifuges there to minimize the risk of destruction. It isn't clear where the centrifuges Israel told the U.S. were taken to Pickaxe came from. Spare centrifuges might have been located at Iran's main nuclear sites. But Iran has given the IAEA no access to the site and provided no information about its work or plans there, the nuclear agency has said. Director General Rafael Grossi said in March that Iran in 2021 announced its intentions to have nuclear activity at the site. The next journal article that I have for you is in the lifestyle section, and this article is entitled, A locomotive named Big Boy is making grown men cry. The world's largest operating steam locomotive is on its first coast-to-coast tour. I was choked up. This article was written by Esther Fung. Dateline is Altoona, Pennsylvania. This summer's tearjerker isn't a rom-com. It's Big Boy 4014. The 1.2 million pound locomotive built in 1941 to haul heavy freight across the Wasatch Mountains between Utah and Wyoming is traveling east of the Mississippi on its first coast-to-coast tour. At every stop, grown men are welling up, said Ed Dickens, Union Pacific's chief locomotive engineer for Big Boy. Gordon Tobias teared up for each of the four times he went to see Big Boy 4014 in action in Pennsylvania, twice at Valley Forge and twice at Conshohocken. I never saw myself as a rail fan, said Tobias, a 64-year-old semi-retiree from Wayne, Pennsylvania. But after his first sighting, he was hooked. Nothing beats feeling the ground vibrate, seeing the charting of the wheels and hearing the whistle, he said. It's such a sensory experience. Train spotters have been studying Big Boy 4014's schedule and traveling long distances to catch sight of the Iron Giant. In June, thousands came to Tunkhannock Viaduct in Pennsylvania to see it traverse the Concrete Arch Bridge. Groups chatted under the hot sun until the distant sound of a whistle caused a hush to spread. I was choked up, said Mathia DeGoya, age 25, who works as an Amtrak signalman. It looked like my model train from afar. His Big Boy 4009 train set wouldn't miss another meeting. DeGoya has brought it along when he went to see Big Boy 4014 in Altoona. I thought, I'll probably never see it moving. And now, Big Boy 4014 and 4009 are among 25 Big Boy locomotives built in Schenectady, New York, for Union Pacific in the 1940s. Within two decades, railroads had replaced steam engines with diesel-electric trains, which are cheaper to maintain and operate. Only eight Big Boys exist today, and Big Boy 4014 is the only one working, making it the world's largest operating steam locomotive. After being retired in 1961, it was on display at the Rail Giants Train Museum in Pomona, California, before Union Pacific brought it back in 2013 in exchange for a diesel locomotive, a caboose, and a boxcar. Railroad employees finished restoring it in 2019, converting it from coal to fuel oil. 80 years ago, they built this machine to do exactly the same thing we do today. It was built to pull more rail cars than other locomotives, said Dickens, the senior manager of heritage operations at Union Pacific. Operationally, a steam locomotive is highly inefficient. On a per-mile basis, Big Boy 4014 uses around 250 gallons of water and 15 gallons of fuel. But the locomotive has sentimental and aesthetic value. For Union Pacific, it's also become a builder of goodwill for its proposed multi-billion dollar merger with East Coast-based railroad Norfolk Southern. Union Pacific Chief Executive Jim Vena said Big Boy's tour in the East wouldn't have been possible if not for the deal, which still requires regulatory review and approval. Union Pacific's tracks are west of the Mississippi. Tobias, the newly minted rail fan, said he was so moved after seeing Big Boy that he called his investment advisor to buy Union Pacific stock. He said, "It's not a good idea. I told him it's not about the money," said Tobias. Big Boy 4014 started its tour in April in Sacramento, where the eastward construction of the Transcontinental Railroad began in 1863. After stops including Indiana, Ohio, and New York, the train is traveling back west towards Cheyenne, Wyoming, where it will park on July 29th. Along the route, families arrive with lawn chairs, tents, and tripods. Some wave the American flag. Others wait on bikes, ready to track the train as it barrels forward. On stretches of waterfront, people linger in boats, kayaks, and pool floats. A whistle sounds in the distance, and the ground rattles as the train comes into view. Plumes of steam billowing out. Union Pacific warns fans to stay at least 25 feet back. Few follow the guidance. As the din of clanking metal dims, the smell of grease and exhaust lingers. No one seems to mind the industrial grime. The public isn't generally allowed to touch the locomotive, but the crew makes exceptions during stops. There are several people who just want to touch it, and when they do, they break down, said Dickens. The engineer, who looks like he stepped out of central casting with his dimpled grin, 6'2" frame, striped shirt, and Dickie's denim overalls, has been known to shed a tear of his own. "I get emotional sometimes when I experience the sheer crowd size." Jeff Bartlett had good reason for his tears during a second viewing at Norfolk Southern's Rose Yard in Altoona. The 63-year-old model train enthusiast told Dickens, who stopped for a chat, he was there for his best friend, Roy, who died several years ago. "I wish he was here to see it," Bartlett said. Dickens had an idea. "I'll get my crew to blow the whistle to honor the memory of your friend," he said, before relaying instructions on his radio. When the shrill roar cut across the train yard a few seconds later, Bartlett promptly broke into tears. The next journal article that I have for you is something that I can personally relate to because my last trip to Disney World, my wife and my daughter were the designated scrollers. And this article is in Lifestyle, and it's entitled, Disney is the happiest place on earth unless you're the designated scroller. To avoid endless lines, one person in every party has to manically book and revise ride reservations on their phone. This article was written by Ben Fritz, and Dateline is Anaheim, California. Walt Disney designed Disneyland's Main Street USA to transport visitors out of the modern world into a family-friendly fantasy packed with old-fashioned storefronts and barbershop quartets. Carrie Bart walked past it all, hunched over a twin stroller with her head buried in her phone. Many visitors miss the magic in Disney parks these days. They're too busy doing what Bart was, using an app to book and revise ride reservations. The Colorado travel agent's three young children were very excited for the Haunted Mansion, so she used her phone to ensure they could skip the line. At the same time, she was trying to prevent them from getting run over by a streetcar. Since Disney introduced Lightning Lanes in 2021, debate has raged over whether letting people pay for shorter waits is savvy crowd management or nickel and diming that divides people by income. Hacks to game the system have proliferated on social media. One thing is certain. The real-world headaches and benefits of mobile technology have invaded the happiest place on earth. To have the best experience now, at least one person in every party needs to be the theme park equivalent of a designated driver. The person tasked with making the Lightning Lane reservations for a group is going to have a very different day, said Jessica Gardner, an influencer known as the Theme Parkette. You're not going to turn a corner and have that unexpected magical experience. Evan Polk worked the Disneyland app on two phones as he walked down Main Street. The 21-year-old custodian was the Lightning Lane manager for his group of 19 family members, nearly twice the limit that can be managed on a single device. I go here very often, and they do not, so I'm the one who has to set everything up, he said. During a recent visit, most people I talked to were using Lightning Lane Multipass, which costs $30 to $40 per person and comes with a host of restrictions. Users can make one reservation when they enter the park, but they must wait until they get to that attraction or 2 hours have passed to make the next one. Walt Disney World in Florida works a bit differently, but the concept is the same. Both parks have a more expansive option that lets you skip the line for every ride once. Catherine Garcia scanned her Lightning Lane pass at the entrance to Big Thunder Mountain Railroad and immediately started scrolling to secure the next reservation at Buzz Lightyear Astro Blasters. I feel like it's a distraction, the 32-year-old accountant said while clicking away beside her 4-year-old son. I'm watching him, and I've got to be on my phone, and I'm trying not to crash into people. Disney Experiences Chairman Thomas Malzlaum was asked about Lightning Lane's complexity in February when he was president of Disneyland. This is something we are looking at as we consider ways to simplify the guest experience, he said. Before activating my own Lightning Lane, I studied tutorials on Reddit and YouTube, where I learned that only suckers make a ride reservation and wait for their designated time. Educated Lightning Lane users use a technique called Disney Slots to manipulate the app. It's important you think of this as a game, because if you think of it as a scheduling tool, it's going to be the most frustrating scheduling tool you've used in your entire life, said Rob Daniel, who dispenses advice to park users on a YouTube channel and podcast called Ear Scouts. Playing the Disney slots means reserving a time on your preferred ride, telling the app you want to modify it, then refreshing over and over until a better time appears. In theory, you should only see later times when you modify a reservation, but because other people frequently change theirs, earlier ones pop up. You just have to click as fast as a Jeopardy contestant to grab it. Soon after entering Disneyland, I secured an 11:15 a.m. slot for my favorite ride, Space Mountain. When I tried to modify it, the first option was 12:25. But after swiping down on my screen a dozen times, I hit the jackpot, 9:25. While I was waiting to board the Matterhorn bobsleds later, I met Erin Millen and her 10-year-old daughter, Lily, who told me about a strategy called stacking. The Arizonians made and modified reservations until they had three, the maximum allowed at one time, stacked one after another in the late afternoon, when standby lines are the longest. Until then, they used a classic theme park hack, waiting in the fast-moving single-rider line and sitting apart. We rode Indiana Jones twice and Space Mountain five times, Millen said. If all that sounds exhausting, there's a solution. Pay Disney for a lightning lane, then pay another company to manage it. For $25 a day, an app called Standby Skipper will take your ride preferences at Disney World and automatically grab lightning lanes for you. The next journal article that I have for you is on Major League Baseball, and I apologize right now if you are a New York Mets fan, because this article is entitled, "The Mets Are the Biggest Waste of Money in Baseball History." Never before has a team spent so much and won so little. This article was written by Sam Fetterman and Andrew Beaton. The New York Mets have built their history out of hijinks and failure. This is a franchise that once saw its mascot give fans the finger and had two teammates blame a heated argument on a disagreement over the difference between a rat and a raccoon. But since hedge fund billionaire Steve Cohen bought the club in late 2020, he has made it his personal mission to change that by throwing obscene amounts of money at the roster. Cohen's fortune allowed the Mets to have the highest payroll in the sport at the start of this season. Only they have now gone on to make history in the exact opposite way of how he envisioned. This group has turned out to be the biggest waste of money baseball has ever seen. The Mets entered play Wednesday with a 43-59 record, the fifth worst mark in baseball in the league. That puts them on pace for 68 wins over the course of Major League Baseball's 162-game season, or a price of $5.2 million per victory. Even adjusting for inflation, that's the highest figure for any team since at least 2000, according to the Wall Street Journal analysis of payroll figures. What's even more telling about the state of the franchise is that the Mets are breaking their own record. The previous high water mark for inflation-adjusted dollars also belonged to the Mets in 2023 at $4.8 million. Baseball history is dotted with teams that have managed to reach the postseason with modest payrolls, such as the Moneyball-era Oakland A's or the 2008 Tampa Bay Rays, who reached a World Series with one of the smallest budgets in the sport. Then there are the teams that win but pay through the nose to do it. The Los Angeles Dodgers are the only franchise that spends in the same stratosphere as the Mets these days, but they have back-to-back titles to show for it. This year's Mets are in the worst of all categories, spending like champions and playing like cellar dwellers. At the same time, the healthier dollars per win ratio isn't necessarily a sign of something good. In fact, the nine most efficient teams on that basis all missed the playoffs and merely managed to be not completely terrible on shoestring budgets. The 2006 Marlins paid just over $300,000 for each of their 78 wins, thanks to a payroll of $24.9 million in today's dollar. The entire team's budget was less than what five individual Mets are making this season alone, even accounting for inflation. If the crosstown Yankees represent old money in Major League Baseball, the Mets are the opposite. Cohen quickly took the franchise from middle-of-the-pack spending to breaking payroll records. That influx of money allowed them to sign the likes of superstar outfielder Juan Soto, who left the Bronx for Queens, on an historic 15-year, $765 million contract last year. But for the Mets, this has gone as well as trying to navigate the Van Wyck Express
1: in New York City, leaving no doubt what the mayor expected of his hand-picked board supermajority. The board is required by law to review the economic conditions of the residential real estate industry before taking a vote. The plaintiffs accused the board members of instead cherry-picking data to understate operating costs and overstate the financial performance of landlords. Zohran Mamdani promised to deliver a rent freeze during his campaign, and then he went to extraordinary lengths as a new mayor to guarantee it. Randy Mastro, a lawyer for the plaintiffs, said in an interview, "This is a perversion of the process." The lawsuit cited the resignation of one board member who represented landlords and said she was stepping down ahead of the June vote. She said she was resigning out of frustration that the board had ceased to be a fact-finding body and that her former colleagues intended to freeze rent no matter what the evidence showed. Mamdani spent his mayoral campaign last year beating the drum on affordability, singling out the high cost of housing as a driving force behind people leaving the city. For tenants, it offers relief. Market rents in New York City have surged to records in recent years, and median wage increases for renters pale in comparison. Some New Yorkers see rent-subsidized apartments as a crucial way to stay in their neighborhoods as the housing market booms. Median renter income in New York City rose 1.8%. 2024 census data show, while rent inflation for the metro area rose by 4.7%. In June, apartments in Manhattan rented for a median of $5,295 a month, the Corcoran Group said. Landlords of rent-subsidized apartments have been opposed to rent freeze long before Mamdani won the election. They say their properties are taking a beating from years of high interest rates, surging utility costs, rising insurance expenses, and a 2019 law that tightened rent regulations. The city has allowed rent-stabilized landlords to raise their rents by roughly 3% for the past several years. But property owners say that doesn't cover their costs. Many are sitting on mountains of debt and might have been foreclosed on by now, but they say banks don't want their struggling properties either. They fear an all-out rent freeze will be the final blow.
2: How about some world news?
1: Okay.
2: A few little world briefs here. Firefighters in central Spain have battled a wildfire that has now burned over 79,000 acres in one of the country's largest blazes on record. The fire in rural Guadalajara comes less than 2 weeks after a deadly blaze devastated a small expat community in southern Spain. That small but extremely virulent fire killed 13, including several foreigners, in one of the southern European country's deadliest wildfires on record. Adolf Hitler's birthplace has officially been designated as a police station on Wednesday in an effort to destroy the building's appeal as a site of pilgrimage for those who glorify the Nazi dictator. A memorial stone is to remain in place outside the house near the German border in Austria. An Australian woman has given birth to identical quadruplet girls after a pregnancy that doctors have described as incredibly rare. Genitar Sen Noamona, who is 34 years old and already the mother of four children, delivered last week at the Royal Brisbane and Women's Hospital in Queensland. The babies were conceived naturally and came from one fertilized egg that split into four, which was incredible, said the woman's doctor, Alexa Bendall. And from the Congo, at least 999 people have now died from the Ebola outbreak in the Democratic Republic of Congo, according to new official government data. The latest update from Congo's Ministry of Health shows that as of Monday of this week, 2,473 cases had been recorded in the latest outbreak, which was declared on May 15th.
3: Whoops.
2: Watch out for that.
1: Sorry about that. Yes, very good. All right. Thank you, Scott. How about we talk about what IBM is up to, okay?
2: Always. IBM.
1: Remember
2: Big Blue,
1: them?
2: As they say.
1: Yeah, that's right. IBM cuts Outlook after grim warning. IBM warned investors on Wednesday that its full-year revenue growth will be lower than it had previously forecast, 1 week after suffering its worst single-day stock loss in history when executives previewed disappointing results. International Business Machines posted its second quarter earnings Wednesday, confirming the results that it previewed last week in a rare move that erased about $67 billion in stock market value. Big Blue's infrastructure revenue of $3.8 billion was down 7% from a year earlier. That unit was pulled down by lower than expected sales of data center mainframes, which fell 42%. IBM now expects full year revenue growth to be in a range between 4% and 5%. Earlier this year, the company projected full year growth of more than 5%. Chief Executive Arvind Krishna said the company is in the early innings of a structural shift for business. Even so, he said he believes IBM is well positioned across its software, infrastructure, and consulting business to help customers capture value from artificial intelligence. With the portfolio we have and the opportunities ahead, it comes down to execution, Krishna told investors. That is where we fell short in the second quarter. IBM earned $2.2 billion on revenue of $17.2 billion for the first 3 months. It still expects a full year free cash flow to increase by about $1 billion from last year. In the second quarter, the company failed to close tens of deals, which led to the disappointing results, James Kavanaugh, IBM's chief financial officer, said in an interview. Since then, the company has closed roughly a third of those deals, he said, adding that the company's strategy has changed. Scott?
2: Yes. Hello.
1: Hello.
2: GE Vernova has raised its full-year revenue guidance and lifted its margin expectations after a second-quarter surge in orders has boosted its backlog. The energy company, which was formed from the breakup of General Electric, says it now expects $45.5 billion to $46.5 billion in revenue for this year. That's up $1 billion from last year. Its chief executive, Scott Strazik, says GE Vernova has a $176 billion backlog and sees continued revenue growth on strong global demand upcoming. GE Vernova posted quarterly profits of $649 million, or $2.47 a share, compared with $492 million, or $1.86 a share, in the year earlier period. Revenue climbed 22% to about $11 billion, and orders grew 88% organically, led by its power and electrification segments. That's it.
1: Is that it?
2: That is it.
1: All right, Scott. Well, I want to thank you very much. He's Scott, and I'm Rod, and we've been reading the Wall Street Journal. From the Talking Information...
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5: Good afternoon. This afternoon, expect sunshine with a high near 87. Tonight, look for clear skies with a low near 74. Friday, expect partly cloudy skies with a high near 73. Friday night, expect partly cloudy skies with a low near 68. Saturday, expect partly cloudy skies with a high near 92. Get your weather every hour right here on Mind's Eye Radio, your virtual newsstand. In Belleville and O'Fallon, it's partly cloudy and 80 degrees. In Collinsville, it's sunny and 79 degrees.
6: Ever wonder how some fish glow in the dark? The answer can be found in everyday science. Most fish that live from 600 to 6,500 feet, about 230 species, give off their own glow. Down here in the darkest depths is where we're most likely to see this phenomenon called bioluminescence in action. Let's travel into the cells on the underside of that fish right over there to find out where he gets his radiant skin. In the tissues, a chemical reaction takes place where a special enzyme and protein inside the cells are exposed to oxygen and water at a temperature of about 25 degrees Celsius. The energy from this reaction is given off as light, causing this patch of bioluminescent tissue, known as photophore, to glow. So this fish creates its own illumination. But other kinds of fish need a little help from some friendly bacteria, like that fish over there. Look, his eyes look like tiny headlights, thanks to a bioluminescent bacteria that lives in pockets under his eyes. If a predator swims by, his eye flaps close. Some fish also confuse predators by leaving behind clouds of glowing bacteria. Or they use their sparkling talons to blend in with a glint of sunlight or moonlight, or even attract prey. The female deep sea angler, for example, has what looks like a fishing rod on the top of her head with a light at the end to attract smaller fish. I guess even fish go fishing. Well, thanks for being a part of Everyday Science. Everyday Science is part of Bayer Corporation's National Education Program, making science make sense.
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2: Welcome to Meet the People of MCB with Chip Haley and Denny Huff. 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

0: Well, welcome everyone to Meet the People of MCB. Thank you for listening today. My name's Denny Huff.
1: And I'm Chip Haley, and I'm just so delighted and excited to be able to bring on a couple of folks this morning that I think you're going to enjoy listening to.
0: Well, I know that they'll enjoy it. They really will. This is our inaugural Meet the People, and we were excited to have this couple to agree to be on with us. I think they're called Mr. and Mrs. MCB. They should be anyway, but a lot of you probably already know who we're talking about. And then Bev Shockley. Say hello there to us, guys.
2: Hello to everybody in MCB.
3: Hello, and that's a nice. I've been called a lot of things, but never Mr. MCB.
0: Well, you have today.
1: I got to tell you, Don, as you well know, whenever I joined the organization some 30 years ago, that you were one of my heroes. And I always wanted to be able to live up. When I grew up, I said, I want to be like Don Shockley. So I tell you, you've been one of my longtime heroes.
3: And you're still not in jail?
0: Well, Don, Bev, I know, you know, we miss you out on the porch at summer camp. That seems like that's your position there, just reigning king and queen and just guiding everybody as they come through. But what's been going on in your lives?
2: Well, of course, we're both in our 80s now. I'm the big 88. Mm-hmm. And I believe that MCB Summer Camp was one of the most wonderful activities that came into our lives back around 1990. And sitting on that porch and being in charge for 20 years was not only a big responsibility, but it was more fun, and it was the way to really get to know the people of MCB. Yeah. I think it was the best way. I think social activity is very, very important, and it's just been wonderful to have that kind of connection.
3: And the air was fresh and nice outside, and it got kind of breezy out there once in a while, but we managed that.
1: And if you didn't hear, if Don was not sitting out on the front porch, he was probably back there in the kitchen playing past the trash, and you could always hear him yell king whenever he had a king from the kitchen all the way out to the front porch.
2: Well, that was well known.
0: Well, now, Don, Bev, you told us how old you are. At least you did, Bev, and I'm glad you confessed that.
3: I don't tell people. I tell people I'm 4-4-4.
0: 4-4-4, okay.
3: Four score and four.
0: Okay. All right. Well, that makes you about, what, 84, I guess.
3: So. Very good math. You're a good mathematician.
0: Well, so you have moved from the location that you had lived in for, gosh, what, over 50 years?
3: We've been in the house 59 years.
0: Wow, 59 years, almost 60 years, and you've moved in with your daughter now up in, where's she at, in Wentzville?
2: Wentzville.
0: Yeah.
3: And I can get close to Troy.
0: Yeah?
3: That's where everybody moves, isn't it?
0: A lot of people are moving there, I think. I know one couple is planning on moving there, and you know him too, Mr. Schnelly. He and his wife are planning on moving to Troy. But
2: are they?
0: Yeah, that's what I heard just here a few weeks ago. So, but Wentzville is a nice area too. It really is. So,
1: has it been quite an adjustment for the two of you moving after being in that one location for almost 60 years to a completely different location?
3: Well, not really, because I'd say 20 years ago, yes, but we slowed down a lot, don't get out much. So it's really not a big
2: a lot of the neighbors that we had when our family was growing up have all left the area. We're almost the last ones to go. And but it was a wonderful, it was South St. Louis, a wonderful area to raise our two children. And it was easy for us as blind people to get around. We walked and were able to walk to department stores, grocery stores. Cab service was really good there, so transportation was wonderful. The activities, the MCB office was within walking distance. We longtime members of UWB and transportation there was easy. And so it was just a great place to be. And making the change, I guess the hardest part has been getting rid of stuff. We had accumulated so much over all those years, figuring out what to do with everything. And that's where our two children really helped us a lot. Yeah. We found homes for a lot of things where we didn't have to just send it to the junk. And so we were happy about that. Yep. In fact, I had a Braille embosser that I'd had for 20 years. Well, more than, actually it was close to 30 years. And we were able to find a home for it. Midwestern Braille Volunteers came and picked it up, and they're going to use it as a backup. And so we were really happy about that.
1: Good, good.
0: Well, Bev, talking, you mentioned about walking around your neighborhood. You had a little accident back in January, wasn't it?
2: I did, but that was in the house. You know, they always say most of the accidents happen in the home. And we were just sitting in our family room, and it got to be lunchtime. I went over and picked up a can of soup and started toward the kitchen. And I took a nosedive, and I really don't know why it happened, but I broke my ankle, had surgery on the 22nd of January, and I'm recovering well, but very slow. The doctor has told me because of my age and soft bones that it takes a little longer, and so I'm being very patient with it. Yeah. But I'm doing better now.
0: Good. Are you sure Don didn't give you a little shove?
2: Well, that might have happened. That might have happened.
0: Talking about MCB, how long have you guys been a member of MCB? Do you know?
3: We joined August of 1988.
0: Oh, wow. Okay.
2: And we're not as long-term as people might think, uh-huh, because we took time to raise our children first. But we were both graduates of Missouri School for the Blind, knew a lot of the MCB members for many years, participated in social activities with them, and they just kept telling us, you need to join, you need to be with us, and so we
3: were younger members, but they don't tell us that now.
0: Well, we're
2: so
0: certainly,
2: that was how we joined.
0: Yeah, we're certainly glad that you all did, really am. How long have you been married?
3: Why is it 150 years?
2: We were married in January. January 1st of
0: 1960. Wow.
1: Oh,
0: goodness sakes.
1: Wow. Yeah, wow. Hey, Don, I wanted to ask you, too. I told Denny, I says, I don't want to get away without asking Don, because I know at one time the mentor program was, you know, a big thing with you, because you were so instrumental working with RSB in developing the mentoring program. And I remember back in those days, a lot of the information was on a floppy disk. And some of that information you were passing out was on a floppy disk. So that tells you how long ago it was. Can you share with us, you know, what was it about it that that drew you your attention to the mentoring program, and why it was that it just seemed like you had such a passion to see something like that with RSB.
3: First, it was Edna Freeman's decision that she thought I was had a big mouth, I guess, and she got me started. And I don't know, it just seemed like a good program to get the younger people in, you know, interested in having the knowledge of the older people passed on to the younger people that. There's nothing any better than

0: were willing to work with us on it, that maybe this type of information would be good for the younger people to find out about.
1: What would you say has been the biggest significance or change in all the years that both of you have been a member of MCB? What would you say would be the most significant change that you guys have seen over the years?
0: Well, as on my part, I think the biggest change is that the organization has gotten much smaller. We're not getting the younger people involved. And back at the time that we became interested, I think a lot of it did come from going to school at the Schools for the Blind, through alumni organization, through the school boosters. We found out about where the other people were, and I guess that made us want to become a part of this activity. But now I just feel like that we're not getting the younger people. I think that's one of the most.
2: And it's not because we haven't tried, though, Bev. It's just, you know.
0: That's right.
2: It's really difficult to reach them with all the social media, with all the activities that they have. They didn't have these things back when, 25, 30 years ago. And it's just difficult.
0: But one thing that I've noticed lately with the COVID problem that we had, I think ACB with their community activity now, I think they're beginning to reach more people who belong to organizations. Maybe if some of us tune in to some of that programming, maybe we'll find other people too.
2: Yeah, I know what you're saying, and I think MCB is somewhat doing that. They have the conference calls on Thursday afternoon, and I know our affiliate, St. Charles County Council of the Blind, just began this week peer support conference call where people that need assistance or just to let them know that they're not out there alone with their visual problem, that there is support. And there's other activities too. I think the membership committee is working on different things, the fundraising committee, and it's and this Meet the People. I think that people need to know what you as members, longtime members, have done in the past, and what you're doing now, and just get everybody introduced to each other. So we, there's a lot of people in MCB, and I don't know half of them. I really don't. Bev, Don.
1: Yep.
3: We knew more when we were active in camp. That's when our name really got out.
0: We found that when you go to conventions, you have a tendency, your time's limited. You sit with your own little group.
2: Yes, right.
0: You're listening to programming most of the time. And we found that in the summer camp activity, that's where people really got to know one another, found out things that maybe they might have in common. And we were able to reach people who were not a part of any of the organizations. But social activity, I think, is extremely important. Yep. And
2: the summer camp, Bev, Don, and you mentioned it a couple times, Bev, that it's a very important program that MCB has. I think it's the most important program that we have. It reaches more members, more outside people of MCB. And it's, as you said, it's socialization. It's important. And I know there's been some people in the past that have tried to do away with the summer camp, but I'm a big supporter of it. And I've had to, pretty much fight for it to keep it going. And we have a great chair right now that took your place, Bev Cascaden, and she feels that way too. It's a great program, a very important one, and we reach a lot of people with it.
0: I think that's one of the best things that happened to us when we saw

0: Bev coming along and saw how well she related to the members, and I was just happy when she was willing to take over when we were finished.
1: Right. She does a great job. She has a heart for the camp. Every place she goes, she's always talking about the camp. So, and the ladies are great to work with, too.
0: I think last year was a difficult year for all of us, and especially for people who, for the Laytons and people who were running activities like that. And I just hope that it comes back this year and that people feel comfortable to go.
1: Yeah, we're having it back. So it's 2 weeks, 1 week in June, one in August, and the extended weekend in September. And I think the dates are already filled. The applications are already filled for the June and August camp, but still time for the September camp. So, Chip, you have another question for Don?
2: Yeah,
1: and Bev?
2: I sure do. Don and Bev, is there anything that you would like to share with the members of MCB that maybe they really don't know about Don and Bev Shockley? A secret, maybe? Denny and I were talking about, boy, this would be such a great way to start gossip, start some rumors. So, no, seriously, is there anything about Don and Bev Shockley that you would like to share with the membership that maybe, I mean, we knew who you were. As you just described, we associated you so much with summer camp. And Don is just so well loved and so well respected and known. But is there anything about Don and Bev Shockley that maybe people don't know about?
0: Well, I don't know if anybody knows about Don's garage and all of his saws and his woodworking. I don't know if anybody knows about that. They might have a real problem if they saw him coming toward them with a saw. I don't know, but we found homes for all of those things, but he was pretty handy around the house for 60 years.
3: Another thing that a lot of blind people don't, I cut my own grass for up till I had my heart attack.
2: Wow. Wow.
3: With a power mower.
2: Wow. That's terrific.
1: Hey, Don,
3: I still got 20 toes and 20 fingers.
1: Well, I heard you, somebody tried to steal your transistor radio, though.
3: Well, that happened. That was when I was back young and dumb. It was one Sunday night. I came back from my parents, and I was walking down the street playing my radio, and the guy walked up and started talking to me. Next thing I knew, he was jerking on my radio. And next thing I knew, I'd beaten him with my cane. So.
1: That's
2: hey,
1: funny.
2: Don, I know you and Bev, for years and years and years, used to love to use Eudora and WindowWise. Have you guys graduated from using Eudora and WindowWise?
0: We had to.
3: No, we went backwards.
0: Actually, we've had to.
3: Yeah.
0: We've had to do that, but we hung on just as long as we could, that's for sure. JAWS has gotten hold of us now, and Outlook, but they were excellent programs, and believe me, we held on to them as long as we could. And I don't have Windows 10 yet, but I'm planning to go there.
3: Well, and I did go through the state tap program to get an iPhone. I always told people I didn't know how to use the phone after they took the crank off, but I managed to learn a little bit.
1: Well, any closing words? Go ahead, Bev.
0: We do want to tell you that we're always, all the years that we were raising our children, we thought it was really important to have them involved in school activities, in scouting activities, in church activities. We participated in PTA when they were growing up. That's why we didn't quite find time for the MCB until after they were grown, but we made sure they got to their ball games, and our daughter is still playing softball, and she's going to be 60 this month.
2: Wow, that's
0: she has
2: terrific.
0: Ladies he's played with for years.
1: Good for
0: her. Well, we were always interested in the Cardinals, in baseball, but in activities like that for our children. They were both in Southwest High School band. Our son went to Missouri University and was in marching Mizzou and mini Mizzou. We made sure that they had extracurricular activities like that. They participated in the high school musicals that they Southwest High School performed every year. And as far as our church was concerned, our church was always number one in our lives, and
2: yes,
0: we raised our children also in the church. And yes, Oak Hill Presbyterian Church has meant a lot to us.
2: Yes, yes.
1: Good.
3: I don't know how much you know about scouting. Do you know about the order of the arrow?
2: Which, I don't know.
3: Which is sort of a, I can't think of a word I want to use, but they tap you out, and they come along and tap you out, and then you got to go and sleep all night out in the woods. And the troop our sons belong to decided to do that to me, so my son and I went out one night and slept out in Beaumont in the woods all night, which I thought was pretty good for him to want to do it to a blind person.
1: You didn't.
3: And maybe they just hope that black bear would get me or something.
1: You didn't find any snipe out there, did you?
3: I was looking.
0: You had to look for it.
1: Yeah.
3: I took my bag along.
1: Yeah, you got to have a bag and a stick.
3: Right.
1: Yep.
0: Well, and one thing, too, that we want everybody to know is that we thought employment for the blind was very important. And we were maybe fortunate, maybe it was due to our desire, but we were both employed. Don was employed by, it was Western Electric, and then it was AT&T, and then it's been called Lucent Technology.
3: And my pension check come from Nokia.
0: Now it's Nokia, but he worked there for 30 years, supported his family that way. And I worked until I was pregnant with my daughter. I worked at St. Louis County Welfare for 2 years and Graham Paper Company for 7 years. And a lot of it was due to the old Bureau for the Blind, which later became RSB. But were really, really important in our lives because they had people who went out and made sure that blind people were included in regular employment. We felt like we were out there with sighted people alongside us. I was a dictaphone typist for all those years, and it really gave me a computer background. I wish I'd have had one of these computers back then. I wouldn't had so many letters over and over when I made mistakes. But those activities were pretty important to us, and I wish there were more opportunities for employment.
2: Yeah.
0: For blind people.
2: Yep.
1: Chip, any final questions for Don and Bev?
2: No, but I got to tell you, it's just so good to hear the voices again. I love both Don and Bev. I've loved them ever since I met them. They're terrific people, really good people, and I'm just so glad and tickled to have them today.
1: Yeah, thank you, Don and Bev, for
3: picking us.
0: We're glad to be first.
3: Yeah.
1: Well, when we thought about doing this, you two were the first ones that came to mind. Really were. We just wanted some people that had been around MCB for a while. Some of the, I'm not going to say old members, but some of the longtime members. and we're planning on having Shirley Brokaw on in the next few weeks. So,
3: Shirley and I went to Shirley and I graduated the same year.
0: Same class. Wow.
2: Yeah, I remember that now. Yes.
1: Okay, good. So, anyway, thank you, Don and Bev. Boy, I just wish you the best in your new living situation. And, gosh, you've just been a blessing to so many people in MCB and out of MCB also. Just thank you so much for your time and your agreeing to do this podcast with us.
0: You're welcome, and we'll be around.
2: Good.
1: Thank you, folks, for listening to the Meet the People of MCB. And be sure and join us next time. You never know. You might hear yourself on here the next time. So, Chip, say goodbye, and I'll say goodbye, and we'll just sign off here. Go ahead.
2: Goodbye, everybody. Hope you'll join us again.
1: Thank y'all.

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2: Welcome to the Taking the Lead podcast, where we empower people to be unstoppable. I'm Leslie Hoskins with my co-hosts Alyssa Otis and Timothy Cuno. How's summer going, guys?
3: I don't know how it is in Georgia, but I feel like it has been so hot here. Yeah. I'm constantly looking for shade.
4: It's sweltering. It's Georgia's humidity. Let's ask Glacier how she's doing.
3: Yeah, no, it is. It has, you know, I complain about winter and I complain and complain and I try and remember, you know what? The weather's nice. We can be outside. So if I'm a little hot, I'll put a fan on.
2: Yes. Yes. And it's so nice to be outside and having the kids play and like ride bikes and sports and all of the things. So it is a little warm. However, we'll take it.
3: For sure.
4: I think I'd rather have heat than wintertime.
3: Yeah, I would agree with that. And I know my my pet dog is loving it. He is swimming like a fish, I guess you could say, out in our backyard. We have a miniature pool. Very, very tiny pool. He's 6 inches tall and he stands in it. It's super cute. So I know a lot of the dogs are enjoying some beach time too. Yeah. Some water play, which is always great.
2: Does Glacier like the water?
4: Yes. If we get her in the lake, she goes, I like to play fetch with her in the lake and stuff. And she's a good trooper. But the only problem is she tries to drink the lake while she's in there and she gags and, you know, all that stuff. She gets out and you just throw back out there. I mean, after about 10 throws, she's done.
3: Yeah. I'm telling you, it's just like a toddler. They all want to drink the lake water. I don't know when, when would we break them of that habit, Timothy?
2: Well, it doesn't seem like in my household, 6 or 9 aren't it. So we got some more years on us.
3: That's so funny. Oh, well, I am glad that everybody is having such a fun summer. We, of course, always have fun things going on at Leader Dog, whether it be summer or winter. And I would love to share some of that with you guys today. So today we are joined by a very special guest of ours, who is also a guide dog mobility instructor. And we will go into what she does now as well. But we are here with Emily Sharp.
2: Yes, Emily is a graduate of Central Michigan University and holds certifications as both a guide dog mobility instructor and a service dog trainer. Her work at Leader Dog centers on improving the tools and experiences that support our guide dogs and clients, including leading initiatives like our harness study. She is passionate about using data and real-world insights to drive meaningful improvements for the teams and individuals we serve.
4: Emily, welcome to the podcast. It's great having you on here today. So let's ask you, what brought you to Leader Dog?
5: Guys, thank you so much for having me. I'm really excited to be here. So coming to Leader Dog, I have a, like Leslie said, I have a background in service dog training. Prior to that, I was actually a puppy raiser for another organization on the other side of Michigan. And we raised, my family and I raised 5 service dog puppies. And then I found the job listing for the guide dog GDMI apprentice here at Leader Dog. And so I applied and the rest is history. Here I am.
2: What is the difference between a service dog trainer and a guide dog mobility instructor?
5: Yeah, so a lot of it revolves around the different needs of the clients. So a service dog trainer, we're focused more on that task training. And then the guide dog is very focused on guide work. But we trained service dogs for mobility concerns. So someone using a wheelchair, we would train hearing dogs for people who are deaf or hard of hearing, seizure response dogs. We also trained service dogs for children with autism as well.
3: Yeah. So it's really service dogs is that huge umbrella. Mm-hmm. And then underneath that are so many different types. So that wheelchair assistance dogs, stability dogs, autism dogs, and then also guide dogs. It's mm-hmm. just they're kind of trained in another organization at another organization. They're a little more unique.
5: And then the cool thing and kind of what brought me to Leader Dog was another piece was when I was training the service dogs I was training, we called them hearing dogs at the time, but they're basically a response to a sound and they notify the client that a sound is happening. And when I applied here, we have our deafblind program. And so I kind of fit in perfectly because I had a background training hearing dogs. And then I needed to obviously learn the guide dog aspect and also having a sign language background as well. So it was pretty, kind of fit perfectly.
2: Yeah. And I know this is not the topic for today. We have other things to talk about, but I am really curious, what is the background to become a service dog instructor? Like here you have to go through a 4-year apprenticeship to become a guide dog mobility instructor, but what is...
5: So it's a 3-year apprentice program, and it's the same as here. We had an apprenticeship through the U.S. Department of Labor. And so it was a recognized apprenticeship, and I have a certification through that as well. So yeah, 2-3-year apprenticeships.
2: I don't know why I said 4. As soon as I said 4, I looked across at me. I'm like, that's not right. It's 3.
3: Sometimes it takes a little bit longer. It depends on the class schedule, of course.
2: And now you guys are being kind. All right. 3-year apprenticeship for both of them. I got it. Fantastic.
3: And so then you came here. And apprentice GDMI, and now what are you doing?
5: So now I am our GDMI program manager and our canine quality assurance. So it's kind of a big title. It encompasses a lot. People ask, what do you do? And I say, well, let me start with my title and then we'll go from there. what I mainly focus on is our continued education for our GDMIs. So bringing in different speakers. I do, I call it Tidbits Tuesday. It's almost like a lunch and learn. Every couple of weeks we do some new topic in the training department. And then I'm also really focused on our evaluations of our dogs. So kind of that quality control aspect for our guide dogs. And right now I work kind of all the way through puppy development when they're with puppy raisers, and I collaborate with puppy development all the way up through to the point where they're graduating.
4: So Emily, I hear that you're working on this harness part of the new guide dog thing we're doing. So can you tell us what you're doing? And I know we don't have the results of it yet, but what are we trying to aspire here with the new harness?
5: Absolutely. Thanks, Timothy. So something that we kind of got brought up is we've kind of had two things to focus on. So we have some dogs and it's an industry-wide issue. It's called body sensitivity. It's when the dogs are either avoidant of the harness or you put the harness on and they kind of freeze, they duck their back end. And it can really affect not only the quality of their work, but it also is just... they're not happy in the equipment. And so that's a huge piece. And again, that's an industry-wide concern. So we wanted to really focus on that because we want our dogs to be comfortable in the equipment that they're using. And the other piece is the easily detachable handle. So we have had feedback from clients that our current harness handle is very difficult, especially when people are traveling. It gets stuck on things. It's bulky and heavy. And so clients really want that easily detachable harness handle. So those are kind of the two big pieces of kind of why we started this. So I'm really excited to analyze the data that comes through.
2: So what was the study? What did you guys do? So those are the things that you were specifically looking at, but then how did you conduct it?
3: Yeah, what did it look like?
2: What happened?
5: Yeah, so we, it was really cool. We got to go to the Ohio State University.
2: Wow, you're going to start a whole thing.
5: Oh my gosh, don't say that. The Ohio State University. And we also worked with graduate students from Akron. And we took 8 dogs with us down to Ohio. And we actually got to work in, it was kind of a little bit funny. We worked in this like kind of shady back room. It felt very official, yet also like
2: questionable.
5: But no, it was the staff and the team that we got to work with were amazing. They were really, really excited about this whole thing. We had kind of 2 groups of dogs that went down. We stayed with them in a hotel overnight. It was kind of cool. And we kind of did them in almost like 2 different shifts. And each dog, we had 4 harnesses that we were trying. So we had our leader dog harness. We had a Y front harness with a single detachable handle. Mm-hmm. We had what I'm calling our Swiss body harness, and then an adjustable front Swiss body harness, which just means it has a buckle on the front. So we had those 4 different harnesses, and what we were looking at was pressure points on each harness and how it affected the dog's movement. So we got to put all of these and the veterinarians were in charge of this piece because I know enough about canine structure, but you know, and they actually used wig glue and they attached little,
3: like foam styrofoam semicircles.
5: Yeah. They were like styrofoam balls. And they used wig glue to attach them to certain points on their body. So like the point of the shoulder, the ankle, the wrist, the elbow, all of, you know, all through their body, point of the hip, things like that. And they then used those markers to, so they, the dogs looked really funny because half of their body is covered in 13 of these little tiny styrofoam balls. And we had a couple of dogs that were like, you know, what the heck is this? Yeah. Some of them didn't even care.
3: But then
5: we
3: had
5: some that would look down and see them and all of a sudden they look and they're startled by it and they're trying to bite them off their body. And so it was kind of fun. And then the glue actually ended up sticking on them for a while.
3: So we would get reports. Glue strong.
5: Yeah, we would get reports from canine care of why do these dogs have, you know, and we sent out emails. And stuff, but every once in a while someone's like, what is this? Like, it's just glue. It's okay.
3: Yeah.
5: They'll be fine. But we used those little markers to track motion. And so we had I don't even know how many GoPro cameras set up around the room. And so we had a view from the front. We had a view from the back. We had side views, different angles, things like that. And so the smart people are going to analyze all of that motion tracking so that they can see how the dog's shoulders are affected or how their gait is different in each harness. And then we also had a pressure sensing mat on the floor that we had to line the dogs up with. And I would give the cue for the dog to go forward and I'm working the dog in harness, but I'm also carrying this like computer device in my hand and it's flopping all over the place. And, the dogs were saints. They were so adaptable and they just really stepped up to the plate. And, but it was so nice to get to work with. We worked with some, dogs that were farther along in training. So they really understood the concept of driving to the end. Mm-hmm. And, it was funny. One of them, the dogs was a little bit hesitant to walk down the platform. And so I said, we just need to get the reps. And we did over 450 repetitions.
2: And you did all of them.
3: I was going to say.
5: I did all of them.
2: Yes.
5: I felt like Jell-O by the time we were done. My brain wasn't working. We had the schedule of like, okay, this one, we're going to walk the whole thing.
2: Yeah.
5: The next one, we're going to stop halfway. Then we're going to start halfway because we wanted to get really good information about in those sensors of like, the chest pressure and all of the above. And so we had one dog that was a little bit hesitant to walk all the way down. And so I had one of the assistants, one of the grad students, she was sitting at the end in a chair and she would just sit at the very end and she would get her arms really wide and she would just look all excited and be really like enticing down at the end to kind of call the dog down. And once the dog got the picture that he was going to basically get like a big bear hug from Randy at the end. It was just very fun. So we, got to have a lot of fun with it, but it was also purely professional and very scientific. And, so it was a blast. And so I'm just really excited to see the data from that and what we can.
2: It's so interesting, like the partnerships we get to have and the research and all the things. We were talking about this recently with Melissa Weiss about all the organizations and universities and the research that's behind so many of the decisions that we make. I am curious. So when we are partnering with the Ohio State University, so we came to them kind of and said, these are our questions, these are our problems. And then they designed the study based off that.
5: Yeah, so our theriogenologist, I hope I did it.
3: Yeah,
5: right.
3: No, you did it. I love
5: Dr.
3: it.
5: Dr. McCray, she actually had a connection for us. And so we kind of had an in and we met with the team and we kind of designed the study. And we said, you know, we're interested in the pressure points. We're interested in motion sensing, all of that. And they kind of had the setup and they knew what they wanted to do. And they know what they're doing. They had actually just did a very similar study with sled dogs.
2: Oh, wow.
5: Sled dog harnesses. Wow. But the funny thing was they were working with sled dogs and sled dogs are a whole different
3: breed of dog.
5: Holy moly. And so when we had our very calm, subdued, very well behaved, cause they were all so good.
2: Yeah.
5: All of them in the room or in the facility with us, it was just really funny. The drastic difference between, they kept saying, oh my gosh, these dogs are so good.
2: Yeah.
5: It was, So it was very cool. And what a nice compliment for us too.
2: Yeah, absolutely.
5: Yeah.
4: So Emily, we're doing all this research, Emily. So, and I can appreciate Leader Dolph's doing man that harness, you know, for me, sometimes there's some things I wish it was a different way. Like when I'm on the airplane, trying to buckle Glacier right before we get off the plane and you got tight spaces and that strap goes underneath your chin and all that stuff. Sometimes it causes issue, but when will we get this data in? At what time do you think we'll get the results of this?
5: That is the money question.
3: I think everybody has been pestering Emily about this answer.
5: I'm hoping within the next month or so. They actually recently sent a graduate poster on kind of the methodology of the study and how they did it. And it looks really official. It's very cool. I printed it off in giant paper outside my office. My name is on like a published study. I felt really cool. But I don't have access to the actual data yet. And I also don't want to rush them too much
3: because
5: they took a lot of their time. And but it's coming. I'm hoping it's coming.
2: And what are we hoping, like, what is the end goal to get out of this research and this information?
5: Yeah, I think a lot of it is going to help drive where else we need to focus. Mm-hmm. So the data could come back and say the leader dog harness is where it needs to be. Mm-hmm. It's not affecting movement. It's not, there aren't major pressure points. There, you know, it might come back great. It might come back and say one of the other harnesses is a better better example, or there's certain pressure points here on this harness and other pressure points, and here's how we could maybe create a different design to use in the future. But that's kind of a little bit long reaching at this point. Mm-hmm. I think a lot of this has created the conversation of opening it up to clients. And we recently sent out the client harness survey where I got over 150, 160 responses from our clients.
3: Great.
5: That's really the cool thing that we're asking is we want the feedback. We want the information. And people were really open and honest. And one of the coolest things I heard, or a lot of the feedback was, we love our harness. We love the leader dog harness.
2: I do love it too.
5: Classic. It's tried and true. It's pretty. It's clean. It's
2: long lasting.
5: And that was really cool. I took a lot of that feedback and I actually went and shared it with our tack room volunteers.
2: Oh, they probably appreciated that so much.
5: I said, the clients are commenting on the craftsmanship, the stitching, the quality, and so I said, thank you guys for all of the hard work, because I know they're really, really dedicated to what they do in there.
3: For those of you that don't know, you know, Leader Dog runs on volunteer help. I mean, we really truly couldn't do without our volunteers. And I believe we have over 1,000 volunteers. And some of those volunteers work in the tack room. And so our tack room is where our harnesses are made, and they are stamping numbers into it and they are stitching it. And I tell you, I am not kidding when I say there are two machines in there that I don't even look at the wrong way, because they are so old that if they break, I don't know if anybody knows how to fix them. So the incredible volunteers probably love to hear that.
5: Yeah.
3: That's amazing.
5: Really nice to share that with them.
3: And working with all the different harnesses had to have felt kind of unique to you. I know as a GDMI, I've of course used our leader dog harness, and I've had other instructors from other organizations. Mm-hmm. You know, we play swap the harness and mess around when we're at conferences just to see kind of the difference in feel. So that had to be kind of unique for you.
5: Yeah, it was definitely odd. They all have a similar concept, which is great, but definitely very odd to use different harnesses. And I was using, you know, one repetition, I would do this harness and then we'd switch and we'd have another dog lined up and I'd grab that dog. And, it was definitely unique scenario.
2: Had the dogs tried on any of the different harnesses prior to going down there?
5: Yeah, we did. We had them wear them once or twice.
2: Yeah.
5: For the most part, I asked for dogs that weren't showing any signs of body sensitivity. Mm-hmm. I just wanted some nice solid dogs. And so we did try them on. We also asked for dogs that were approximately the same size because that's good for data.
2: Yeah.
5: And so we had to make sure that we weren't going to have any dogs that needed anything super special for the fit of the harness.
3: Just curious, because I haven't asked this yet personally. I assume male and females were used. And then breeds, you used labs mostly?
5: Labs and lab golden crosses.
3: Well, easier with the hair too for the pressure point wig glue.
5: Yeah, very true.
3: Think of all the wig glue you would need for a golden.
5: Right.
3: Yeah. I cannot wait to see those results, because who knows what will come from it.
5: Yeah.
3: And like you said, our clients are super, they love our leader dog harness, but what are some things that, you know, our clients know because they use these harnesses, but what are some things that you just wish everybody knew about these harnesses? Obviously the importance of them.
5: Yeah. I think a big thing is the value of them.
3: Yeah.
5: They cost a lot of money. They are somebody's, you know, our tack room volunteers, it's their pride and joy.
3: Yeah.
5: But also just the kind of how they're used. I mean, our clients, use them every day. It's a piece of them. It's part of their dog. And I think a lot of it is just remembering how much feedback they get through them. Mm-hmm. And so I've heard people just say, well, why can't we just switch and use a different harness, or what's the big deal?
3: Right.
5: And I think that we also have to keep in mind the dogs, people say like, oh, if we switch to a different harness, we'll just send them all out and we'll just backfill everybody. And I said, no.
3: Oh, no, no, no, no, no,
4: no.
3: No,
4: can't do
5: because,
4: that.
5: Because the dogs have been trained in a certain type of harness. So if we just all of a sudden switch something, that could have a major effect on the success of a team. If things are going well, don't mess with it.
3: That's it.
5: So
3: yeah, that's not broke.
4: And Clay, she wouldn't do good with a different harness.
5: Right.
4: She would not, she would not like that.
5: Yep. It's
3: You're right. The feedback is a huge, huge part of that harness. We always say the leash is a good way for us to communicate to the dog, and the harness handle is how the handler gets their information from the dog. So different handles, different pressure points, that all has to affect it. And that's going to be, I think, no matter what we decide, whether we stay with leader dog's harness or we say, hey, here's some improvements we can make. Mm-hmm. I think it's going to be a learning curve for everybody.
5: Yeah. Yeah, absolutely.
1: One of the things we've talked about a lot recently, too, is our collaboration with other guide dog organizations, right? Mm-hmm. Like, people do not understand or believe us when we talk in this field of how we all work together, right? So we do surveys together and we share results and we all collaborate in that way. Is that our intention with this information as well?
5: Yes, absolutely. It's not something that we're just going to hold, because we did use other guide dog harnesses from other schools and from other companies. And the coolest thing about this whole, the harness study and harnesses in general are kind of my, like, I'm the harness guru.
3: Yes.
5: It's been really neat because every time I talk with another school, I say, hey, will you send me one of your harnesses because I'm doing this study? I now have a drawer upstairs in my office.
3: It's locked. It's locked.
5: Guide dog harnesses from literally around the world. And it's very, very cool to collaborate. And I just say, I will hold it near and dear and I will take good care of it. And if you ever want it back, let me know. But people just say, like, hang on to it, keep it. And so I love when I get a new one, I hold it up and show everybody. I'm like, come see this. It's so cool. And it's always, people are always, always free to come try them and use them on a dog. If they're struggling with anything, I say, try this harness or see what's, So it's just really cool to try something new. So
1: there's so much pride, I think, amongst the guide dog organizations and service dog organizations in general. And I think it's exciting to be leading this research and then to be able to share on behalf of Leader Dog, but for all guide dog organizations, what the results are. And it may impact other change at different organizations. So I think it's really cool. We've been just talking about research a lot on this podcast and all the different implications of it and how it's really leading to a lot of change around here. So thank you for doing all of this work. Yes. And it's very exciting.
3: Very exciting. I personally am very into the harness. I have my own that I sent out to somebody that I had leather carved and all put together. So yes, we are a little nerdy for our harnesses, but I like that.
5: Yeah.
3: So
1: Timothy, can I ask you, we sent out this information to clients saying, hey, this is happening, just so you know. And like, we'll be sure to share the results when we get it. Have you heard anything from people as far as clients go? Has there been talk or chatter? Are people excited, nervous?
4: Everybody's excited about this. So we're looking forward to it.
3: Amazing. Yeah. Again, I don't know who's more excited about it. The GDMIs, myself, clients, the people at The Ohio State University,
4: everybody,
3: but truly, Emily, thank you so much for talking about the harness study. I know people are always interested in what's coming next, what's up and coming. And, all of our organizations have been around for quite a while. So sometimes we see change over time and this might just be one of those times. So thank you. Thank you so much for coming. And thank you all for listening to the Taking the Lead podcast. I'm Alyssa Otis with host Timothy Cugno and Leslie Hoskins. 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
6: Good evening. This evening, expect clear skies. Tonight, look for clear skies with a low near 72. Friday, expect sunshine with a high near 72. Friday night, expect misty conditions with a low near 66. Saturday, look for partly cloudy skies with a high near 91. Get your weather every hour right here on Mind's Eye Radio, your virtual newsstand.
7: In Belleville and O'Fallon, it's partly cloudy and 80 degrees. In Collinsville, it's sunny and 79 degrees.
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9: We're at the Loma Alta Shrimp Aquaculture Facility near Corpus Christi, Texas. It's one of the first shrimp farms in the U.S. and one of the only ones in the world to be designed by ecological engineers. I'm Casey Marabito. Welcome to Voices of Innovation. David Tilley is an assistant professor of engineering at the University of Maryland. Right now, he's standing next to one of the farm's raceways, dark green pools of water filled with over a million shrimp.
10: In order to keep oxygen levels sufficient inside the raceway ponds, they have to pump in oxygen, so that's the sound we hear. In the raceways, the idea is to grow the shrimp from a very small size to a size that can be put out into the larger pond, so they're fed an artificial diet, and associated with that diet are chemicals such as nitrogen and phosphorus, which will actually fertilize the water and allow algae to grow as well. So the reason the water is very green is due to the growth of the algae.
9: The algae growth and general condition of the water are major concerns for Tilley.
10: For the production of the shrimp themselves, you want to have clean water. But at the same time, from an environmental standpoint, you want to make sure that when you are finished with the water and you discharge it back to the environment, that you remove the pollutants prior to discharging.
9: Right now, the world's wild shrimp population is being over-harvested. David Tilley was called in to help design a prototype where shrimp can be farmed in an environmentally friendly manner. The land he was given to work with had been a cattle ranch for the past 100 years and is still surrounded by pastures.
10: The challenge with the shrimp aquaculture is that the water is slightly salty, so you have to select plants that you think may grow in there, and then you have to be patient because after a couple of years you may have found that if you planted 10 originally, you have 5 of the original species, but you may find that you have 5 new species of plants.
9: Our thanks to David Tilley. Voices of Innovation is presented by the American Association of Engineering Societies.
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13: Greetings, folks. This is Monica Hatch with Mind's Eye Radio and the Travelogue program. We're continuing in the June issue of Travel and Leisure, which features 250 years of America. And this one, very aptly, is Get Your Kicks. For the 100th anniversary of Route 66, David Williams captures its vision of 20th century America somewhere between fact and fiction. Neon signs, desert hues, and kitschy roadside attractions. Route 66, which spans 8 states between Chicago and Los Angeles, looms large in the American imagination. Established in 1926, it was a vital thoroughfare for those heading west in search of work, especially during the Dust Bowl. Last summer, photographer David Williams drove 1,000 miles along the Mother Road, as John Steinbeck called it, and discovered that its appeal is universal. For long stretches, all I heard were European languages, he says. People around the world are deeply fascinated by it. The route was officially decommissioned in 1985, its modest 2 lanes rendered obsolete by massive interstates. But the 2,448-mile road and its seemingly infinite oddball side quests remain. Here, Williams recalls what he saw along the way. In the first photograph's caption reads, Clingman, Arizona. People fly in just to drive this stretch, which is old-school Route 66, full of beautiful deserts and retro stops like the Hilltop Motel. And we're seeing the sign for the Hilltop Motel. Best view in Kingman, it says underneath that. The hotel sign reminds us of those very typical ones on Route 66.